0: This hour, a cyclist in his 70s is in hospital with serious injuries after being struck by a vehicle in Etobicoke. It happened just after 2 o'clock this afternoon in the area of Dixon and Royal York Roads. Paramedics say his injuries are possibly life-threatening. Police say the driver of the vehicle involved remained on scene. An Ontario air ambulance carrying 6 people has gone missing off the coast of Massachusetts. The U.S. Coast Guard said it launched a search mission after the Federal Aviation Administration lost contact with the plane early today as it was traveling from Bermuda to Boston. Here's Canadian press reporter Don Mitchell.
1: The aircraft involved is a mid-sized Gulfstream G100 jet that belongs to Hamilton-based medical evacuation company Latitude Air. Operations manager Clarence Togaretz told the Canadian press that the missing aircraft was transporting a patient and their family member with 2 pilots and 2 medical staff on board. Togaretz added that the 4 crew are Canadian, while the 2 passengers are Bermuda nationals. He said it's the first time Latitude has ever lost contact with one of its planes.
0: Nuit Blanche, the free all-night contemporary art event, takes over Toronto from 7 tonight until 7 o'clock Sunday morning. This year's theme is Tomorrow's Memories.
2: It's the idea that we are making memories that people will have in the future, and that's kind of what 20 years has brought us. The ideas, the energy, the enthusiasm of the artists, that takeover of the city and transforming spaces that generally you would just walk right by into art galleries or museum-like spaces has really embedded itself into the city's memory.
0: You can explore more than 70 unique art displays and installations around the city. There will be several road closures in the downtown core, and the TTC will be running subways and buses all night to accommodate the crowds. Breaking news wherever, whenever. Stay up to date at ctvnewstoronto.ca.
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4: A few stubborn pockets of traffic refusing to disappear this evening. 401 eastbound is moving nicely from the island toward Yonge, but that changes around the 44 DBP. You're back on the brakes from Kennedy before things start to find its way again. 404 southbound still crowded approaching the 401, and that slower pace follows you right onto the DBP toward Eglinton. Gardner westbound, that's busy from Jarvis through to Spadina. Farther west, there's still a stalled vehicle on the QEW eastbound at Nikola Tesla. Time Saver Traffic, I'm Sonia Sash. Your next update at 8:15 on News Talk 1010 Toronto.
0: News Talk 1010 weather, clear conditions tonight for Nuit Blanche, but you'll need a jacket or sweater if you're heading out, dropping down to an overnight low of 8. Fog patches overnight with clear Sunday morning, then a sun cloud mix with a 40% chance of showers, a high of 21 degrees, and a mix of sun and cloud on Monday, still a chance of showers, a high of 16. I'm Raheem Ladani on News Talk 1010.
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5: Welcome, everyone. I'm Richard Krause. I hope you're doing well, that you're staying happy, healthy, and safe. It's a big show. Let's jump right in. A little bit later on, we'll meet Duncan Fremlin, musician, banjo player, singer, and frontman of the country folk group Whiskey Jack. Today, we talk about his new book, Stories Not Fit for the Stage, an anthology. It's a collection of tall tales, confrontations, anecdotes, and encounters, some accidental, some not, with music and entertainment figures. That's a little bit later on. We'll also meet Colin James, one of Canada's most celebrated blues rock guitarists, singers, and songwriters. We'll talk about his new book, Playing the Changes. That's also later. First, let's meet Robert Mark Kamen, writer of 23 movies, including The Karate Kid, Taken, and many, many others. Yep, he's the mind behind the lines Wax On, Wax Off, and Liam Neeson's famous A Very Particular Set of Skills speech. His latest project is The Karate Kid, the musical, which will be playing in Toronto at the Princess of Wales Theatre until November 1st. See Mervish.com for more details. Robert Mark Kamen and join me from his home in Sonoma, California. We began by talking about his introduction to karate.
6: And when I was 16, I was in the World's Fair and I got jumped by a bunch of guys. They were chasing me around the World's Fair and I ran into the New York Pavilion and I saw a guy doing a karate demonstration in 1964. And there were only probably no more than a half a dozen dojo in all of New York at that time. And this guy taught in one of them. And I signed up. And this guy taught me how to fight. He was not strong on the other aspects of the art, but he taught me how to fight.
5: Where did the philosophy then enter into all of that? Mr. Miyagi's philosophy is such a big part of the storytelling. When did that part enter your life?
6: I think it always, look, I did my my doctoral degree in ethnography, in cultural anthropology. So I was always kind of hooked into defining societies and cultures through their moral beliefs and their underpinnings and everything else. It just became natural, and I was educated that way in graduate school. But before that, I had started assimilating what I was learning in the dojo into coherent philosophy of things. And once I started training in Okinawan Goju, there was a direct connection between that philosophy of martial arts and what we were doing. It's not an offensive style. The first guy I trained with, it was all about offense. It was all about knocking people out. But then when I got introduced to these very traditional Okinawan Goju people, it's as Mr. Miyagi says, I think in Karate Kid 2, he says, rule number one, karate for defense only. Rule number two, see rule number one. And I just, because I had an anthropological bent, I just picked up the cultural aspects of it and sort of assimilated them. And so when I wrote the first script, it was only natural that this is what came out for me.
5: And that first script turned into the classic movie.
6: It was. It is.
5: Are you surprised by the lasting impact?
6: Yes.
5: Yeah. Why so?
6: Believe me, when I hear people on the street say wax on, wax off, or sweep the leg, or any of the other aphorisms that I stuck in this thing, I'm always amazed 40 years later, 44 years later, that this stuff has stuck. And it really has stuck, as evidenced by my residuals. But it has stuck, and it's made such an imprint. And I have a number of friends who are very, very successful screenwriters, screenwriter directors, very successful. And none of them have lines that they've written one of them said this to me the other day. I said, you know what, your career. And he said, my career. He said, nobody quotes me. Everybody quotes all these lines you've written. I have, Simon Schuster bought my memoirs. I have all these stories, and I would tell them to my screenwriting friend. I have a screenwriting cabal of people, and we're all quite successful. I would tell them these stories, or I tell my kids the stories, and everybody said, you should write these down. My daughter says, before I get Alzheimer's, I should write them down. And so during COVID, I had nothing to do, so I wrote them down. And Simon Schuster, I showed them to my agent, and she sold them to Simon Schuster. And they're going to be published in March. You know, and they have nothing to do with the movie business. They have everything to do with this life I had before. And I had to get a title for it. Mm-hmm. And so my first title was What the F*** Was I Thinking?
5: You're listening to Robert Mark Kamen on The Richard Krause Show. His show, The Karate Kid, the musical, is playing in Toronto at the Princess of Wales Theatre until November 1st. See Mervish.com for more details.
6: And the publisher said, no, let's get a different title. And so I said, how about a very particular set of skills, which is I was living this double, triple life. And he said, sure, everybody knows that quote. You know, I've been lucky enough to write several movies that are quoted and have been quoted, they've entered the lexicon.
5: Well, a very special set of skills is more than just entered the lexicon. I mean, this is something that, you know, once a week somebody says it. And I think that, to me, I hear it all the time. And I think you can always measure the success of a line or you know, a phrase that enters the public consciousness like that. If the person who's saying it doesn't even really know it's from the first Taken movie.
6: Right.
5: It's just something that has
6: very
5: just
6: bizarre.
5: It's just become part of the way we speak now.
6: Anyway, honestly, I Richard, I I didn't think of these things when I wrote Wax On, Wax Off, Paint the Fang. I didn't think of this. This is just, it's the writing process, the conscious writing process, the conscious and unconscious melding together, and stuff just comes out. That's all. I didn't think about this stuff. I mean, the Green Bay Packers have a play called the Miyagi. I mean, was I thinking about this? No. This was, to me, this was just part of who I am, and the stuff just came out.
5: You said that you were done with The Karate Kid until you saw Hadestown in 2019. What was it about that that sort of brought...
6: I saw the possibilities. I like writing screenplays because I'm familiar with it, but there comes a point where I run out of ideas, and the world has moved on from the world I know. But this producer, this theater producer came to me, Kumiko Yoshi, an amazing woman. And she wanted to do The Karate Kid as a Broadway musical. And I was like, I ducked her for months and wouldn't meet with her because I just couldn't see it. And then she finally convinced me to do it. But I knew nothing about theater. I mean, here I am living in New York, living in the heart of New York, and I never go to musical theater because I'm lazy. You know, it means you have to get tickets and you have to do this and you have to go. I'd rather go to dinner, yeah. Right? And so she said, I want you to go see some musical theater. And she sent me to see Hadestown, and I saw what the stage could do. And then I subsequently saw a lot of other musicals and saw what the stage could really do. And it fascinated me. And so I brought this fascination, because it was just another language. I'm a writer. I can write. It's just another language to write in. And I fell in love with it. And so I took a crack at it. And now here we are.
5: Were you able to explore different layers of the characters in this form than perhaps you were able to?
6: No.
5: Or you've had decades to think about these characters since...
6: No. They're the same, except now they sing.
5: Right.
6: And they sing. Instead of Daniel saying, will you teach me? He sings, I want to know what you know. And you'll get a theater audience. They can't say anything about the story in the book because the story in the book is essentially the film. And so what are they going to do? They're going to knock the Karate Kid film, which is like a classic film. No, but they always have something to say. So they'll say, oh, the songs are a little poppy, or the songs are. The truth is the songs fit exactly what the material is. They service the show. You know, Sondheim it ain't, but Sondheim is not required for The Karate Kid.
5: You have said that you consider yourself a martial artist first and a screenwriter second.
6: It's
5: true. How does that philosophy still guide you?
6: I get up every morning and I do an hour of kata. And that's before I start my day. This has been every day since I'm 17. Mm. And now I'm 79. So you do the math. Am I the world's greatest martial artist? No, not by a long shot. Do I have a vast compendium of knowledge? No. You do enough kata and you become self-realized. I don't train with anybody. I just do the kata over and over and over. The key to this philosophy are the kata, because when you do things, you know, it's just what it is. And I am a screenwriter second. Screenwriting can go away. Karate can't go away. I mean, my knees are going away, but the karate does not go away. And I think about it all the time. It's such a part of me. Like I can not write screenplays ever again. I can just write musical theater, or I can write short stories, or I can write a novel. I can write other things. Writing is part of my life, but Okinawan Goju Karate is really part of my life. It's baked into the equation.
5: That was Robert Mark Kamen on The Richard Krause Show. 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
4: There's still some stop-and-go traffic to work around. 401 eastbound gives a nice opportunity to make up some time between the island and Young, but that changes around the 404 TVP where the brakes return and traffic stays heavier toward Kennedy. Coming south on the 404, you're sharing the road with plenty of traffic approaching the 401. Gardner westbound is a bit of a mixed trip. It's heavy from Jarvis past Spadina, catch a bit of a break, then run into another slower patch around Jamison. Time Saver Traffic, I'm Sonia Sash. 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
5: Welcome back, everyone. I'm Richard Krause. Thanks for hanging out with me today. I appreciate it. Later on in the show, Duncan Fremlin stops by to talk about his new book, Stories Not Fit for the Stage, an anthology. That's a little bit later, though. First, let's get to my conversation with Canadian blues rock legend Colin James, 8-time Juno winner, multi-platinum artist, and one of the most electrifying guitarists this country has ever produced. From the prairies of Saskatchewan to stages around the world, he's earned a devoted following and collaborations with some of music's greatest names. Now he shares a whole new side of the story with Playing the Changes, a musician's memoir, a funny, open-hearted, and deeply moving account of his early years, the road that led him to open for Stevie Ray Vaughan at age 18, and the making of a lifelong musician all the way up to the release of his debut album.

0: Colin James, join me via Zoom. The book focuses on your formative years up to the release of the debut album in 1988. Why did you decide to start there instead of covering your entire career?
1: Probably two answers to that question. Yes, there, we wanted to leave room for a potential second book. I think that's one answer. But I think right off the bat, they said, you know, they asked me, why a book? Why a book? Why now? And I kind of told the story about the Greyhound trip with my mother. I think they were more interested in the metamorphosis of becoming a musician with a family, an unconventional family. And so we leaned into that. And, you know, I guess we'll see if there's, you know, if there's something I'm going to do again or not. This one took probably 5 or 6 years from inception.
0: Well, it's difficult to write about yourself, and this memoir is quite deeply personal. Was there a part you found more difficult to revisit than other parts, or did you have a chance to get a bit more introspective and start thinking about things that have happened in your life a little differently?
1: Yeah, I mean, I think it always occurs to me that personally for myself, I always had trouble figuring out when things happened. When did I open up for George Thorogood? You know, when did that happen? Was I 18? Was I 16? I was 16. So, and that's where the hardest part for me was. I think at one point I got software where I could walk down this corridor and have flags of what happened, because so much happened between, you know, being in a band at 13 and then quitting school at 16 and moving to Winnipeg, and just a lot. And so it was for my own purpose a bit as well. People forget their history so quickly. And especially in terms of family too. I mean, who your great grandfather was, who your grandfather was. And often with someone like me who's now in his 60s, I don't have no one to ask about it anymore, because my mom's gone, my dad's gone, my grandpa's gone, my grandma's gone. and thankfully before mom passed, we got access to her diaries from the trip when I was 13. And a friend of mine and my wife went and interviewed my mom and got it all on a USB stick, which I haven't frankly listened to yet, but it's being transcribed. So at least I could corroborate the facts, because it's so easy to forget, you know. And that's it. And
0: well, I think when you're that age, you're more interested in what's coming up than what's just happened, right? So it's a blur. It goes by and you're thinking, okay, well, that was cool, what's the next thing?
1: Oh, yeah, especially, you know, the way my life was unfolding, because I was moving from town to town. As soon as I felt like I had kind of used up a town's potential, I would be gone, whether I had a girlfriend or not. I was, you know. So that's kind of a recurring thing in the book. It's like, well, I was there for a while, and then I left, you know. And, you know, I tried to move to Montreal after Winnipeg and got that job acting in Saskatoon. And, you know, ultimately, I always meant to get to Vancouver, which is where I ended up in, I guess, 1983.
0: You're listening to Colin James on The Richard Krause Show. His book, Playing the Changes, A Musician's Memoir, is available now wherever fine books are sold. Do you look back at those moments in your life? Because you're making fairly big decisions. You're moving from city to city. There's a lot of people who just never move from one city to another, let alone, you know, a string of them. Oh. And you made big career decisions, and you really put yourself out there. Do you ever look back and go, man, I was a precocious teenager?
1: I do, although I didn't feel precocious. You know, it was not a conscious decision. And what strikes me is how brave a 16-year-old can be. And I don't know if it's naivete or just drive. And I think, especially when you've quit school and you've decided to make this go of it, because you've got to make it happen. Like, I was no way I was going to say no to that show in Saskatoon, even if it was probably ill-advised. And I think that goes with the moves to Saskatoon to join a musical theater show and audition. I never did get back to my apartment in Montreal. I never went back. I mean, that was it. I left somebody in an apartment that we had rented together, and I never came back. So, you know, it's just, I guess that speaks to the drive you have when you're that age. And you know, going back to Winnipeg when Sunshine, my girlfriend, who was five long years, was written about.

0: you know, when she said, you know, do you want to go work at my dad's campsite in Halifax over the summer? No, I don't. I have to get going. I gotta move, you know? So, yeah, I guess it's, I didn't feel precocious, but I know that I probably wouldn't have met Colin Linden when I was 13 if Colin didn't walk up to the food booth that I was working at the folk festival, and I was playing guitar. Like, I was there to kind of play as well as sell health food cookies, you know? And Colin came up to me and said, oh my gosh, you got a nice tone on that. My name's Colin too. And that started a many, many year friendship.
1: Yeah, you're still collaborating with him.
0: He texted me about 5 minutes ago. We're starting a record together in December.
1: The book is funny, but it's also heartfelt and it's poignant. When you're writing about yourself, you're also writing about other people as well. So did you call people and say, hey, listen, there's going to be a story about you in this book that I'm writing? Or did you just say, hey, this is my story and I'm telling it?
0: More of the latter. However, I did phone Sunshine. And she lives on the West Coast now, but and I didn't know where she lived until I phoned her. And she wasn't far from Vancouver, as it turned out, and she's on the island. And I said, hey, are you cool with that? I mean, and she says, oh, yeah, you know. And so, and, you know, my teacher in grade six, who was so such a fairly heartless woman. I had her name in there. I had her name in there at first, but I took it out.
1: Yeah.
0: I just thought, well, there's no point in that, you know. Although my principal, Mr. Boychuk, got mentioned, but he's long, long past.
1: You're listening to legendary Canadian blues rock guitar player Colin James. He's an 8-time Juno Award winner, a multi-platinum artist, and one of the most electrifying musicians this country has ever produced. He's also, as of now, an author with a new book called Playing the Changes, a Musician's Memoir. It's available now wherever fine books are sold. When we come back, we're going to continue the conversation with Colin James, and we'll talk about what advice he would give his younger self. It's a really fascinating answer. Stay with me.
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3: Still a couple of trouble spots getting in the way this evening. DVP southbound past Lawrence, a stalled vehicle is now blocking that acceleration lane. Traffic is already getting crowded farther north on the 404 approaching 401, but that heavier volume from the DVP toward Eglinton. And there's still that stalled vehicle on the Gardiner westbound past Medina, taking out that right lane, and you're catching the brakes from Jarvis 401 eastbound is giving you a decent go from the Allen toward Young, but that pace changes from around the 404 DVP, where you'll find that heavier traffic through Kennedy. Time Saver Traffic, I'm Sonia Sash. 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
1: Welcome back, everyone. I'm Richard Krause, and thanks for spending part of your day with me today. I appreciate it. My guest is 8 times Juno Award-winning and multi-platinum-selling blues rock artist Colin James. He released the first of his 18 albums in 1988. He's had international hits like Five Long Years. He's worked with Stevie Ray Vaughan, Bonnie Raitt, Albert Collins, Pops Staples, Robert Cray, Albert King, and Mavis Staples, just to name a few. He appeared on an episode of the television program Corner Gas and gave a command performance for Queen Elizabeth II. Today we talk about his heartfelt new memoir, Playing the Changes, which chronicles his extraordinary journey from prairie teenager to roots music icon. Colin James joined me via Zoom. Did you enjoy the process of writing the book?
0: I did. I'm on a flight from Vancouver to Toronto very often. It's, you know, that 4.5 hour flight. And I don't like watching movies on a tiny little screen, so I usually just don't do it. So I would just sit and start, and I was quite amazed at how I get lost. Like, I would just get lost in it. And it was cathartic to kind of put things down into words, whether it was the trip with my mom. So that was all really good. And I think similarities are you're trying to speak in your voice. Yep. And you know when it doesn't feel right. And I should say Jared Bland, who helped me because he's an editor. He and I would Zoom every day. I would do the writing. I would send it to Jared, who's been an editor, he's a writer as well. He's written his own book.
1: He just had a new book out, didn't he? Called Lower City, right?
0: A mystery. Exactly. Yeah. Absolutely. My wife is reading it right now. And Jared ended up just being the sweetest guy. We really got along well, and I really look forward to our session. So I would write. I would send it to him. He would use his knowledge that I mean, I'm an avid reader, but I mostly read history, mostly nonfiction, for sure. In fact, I think the last fiction I read was Shipping News, and that was a while ago. So Jared was perfect, you know, and then I would vet his adjustments to make sure that it was in my voice. Yeah. And if there's a word that I know I wouldn't say, I'd say I would just would never say that, Jared, you know. So he was really cool. And yeah, I loved the process. It was long. And, naming the, you know, what stories were pertinent and what weren't. And sometimes now I go, oh, my God, I forgot to mention that happened or that happened. But I really enjoyed the whole thing. I think, you know, my son got married this summer and I had to write a speech. And I found I'm way more confident doing that now.
2: Right.
0: So that was cool. That was a nice byproduct.
2: It's funny because you've been a performer since you were a teenager. And yet it took this experience to make you feel comfortable with that.
0: Yeah.
2: You've been speaking in front of crowds forever.
0: I do. And I have to say, though, in the early days of my career, I didn't say barely anything. It was basically, thank you, good night. That was about it. And then I had a manager at one point say, I think it would be really wise for you to start playing some smaller, soft cedars and get used to talking to your audience a little more. And I have to say, it was very wise words. And that was probably 10, 12 years ago now. And now I have kind of two careers. I have a career as the a five-piece rock band. And then I do these trio shows where it's more 200, 300 seaters. And that really taught me how to be a bit more confident speaking. It was a good idea.
2: Do you think that the way that you write songs, so you said that Five Long Years was written about Sunshine, a long ago girlfriend now, but you're writing something personal, you're sharing part of yourself in that song. Did that prepare you for what you would be sharing in this book?
0: I tend to write songs. Five Long Years was all me, you know, Voodoo Thing, But I do a lot of collaborating with songwriters.
2: You're listening to Colin James on The Richard Krause Show. His book, Playing the Changes, A Musician's Memoir, is available now wherever fine books are sold.
0: But I have to say, this is way more personal for me. Yeah. And I had to ask myself how I felt about that, too. You know, at first, do I really want to... fairly private. But I'm glad I did it. And I think, you know... If I can inspire a kid from Chicoutimi or Prince George, BC, that irregardless of where you live, it really doesn't matter. You have to come from somewhere. And in some ways, growing up in Regina was quite fortuitous for me because there wasn't anyone else really doing blues. There may have been, but not if there was, maybe a couple other people.
2: Yeah.
0: So when John Lee Hooker came to town, I got the gig. When Thurgood came to town, I got the gig. You know, when Stevie came to town, I got the gig. If I was from Vancouver or Toronto, there would have been a lineup of people. You know? So I think that played into it a bit. You know?
2: Do you think that this book is kind of like the diary that you found of your mom that she had, or, you know, that sort of artifact that is left behind for your kids to get to know you a little better in a way?
0: Absolutely. Because, like, I realized that once my mom died, there's no one to ask about anything anymore. And, my mom did all that research on my grandpa from the Serbian town of Farkasdan. You know, and I honestly, we had no idea. I knew he was Serb. I knew there was a Serb aspect, but I didn't have any other details. I didn't know we were from outside of Belgrade or any of that stuff. So and I think for my kids, it's just amazing how quickly that stuff falls away, and when there's no one to ask anymore, it's kind of gone. You know, I guess you can do genealogy and all that stuff, but so yeah, I think that was important. I was happy for that. And my son did read the book. And he said, you know, before the book was quite finished, he said, Dad, I just think, you know, I watch your struggle in the book, and I never get to enjoy your success. The ending is a little abrupt. So we went back in and kind of massaged the ending a little bit to make it a little less, to ease the ending a little bit, you know.
2: If you could go back now that you have thought about your life, maybe in a way that you haven't, you know, for a while anyway, while writing this book, if you could go back and give yourself a bit of advice when you were a teenager, do you know what it would be?
0: Get a lawyer. Yeah, you know, when you're that age and people start throwing that kind of record deals and stuff your way, you don't really realize it's yours, and no one tells you it. Well, at least in my case, no one told me. So I didn't have access to my own money. And I spent every cent of it on my records, like every cent of it. And I didn't realize until later that you don't have to do that. If you can make a, you don't want to underserve your product. Mm-hmm. Of course not. I would say, you know, get separate counsel. I mentioned that in the book, you know, it's like, there, you know, back then especially. I mean, now the rules have changed so much, and there's barely record deals like that existing anymore. Yeah. I mean, now they're giving you fractions. So, yeah, I guess I would say, you know, watch out and try to be wise. And occasionally, I was lucky to be wise, and sometimes I got good advice from some of the people who gave me bad advice, like buy a house in 1991. Someone said, don't go buy a car. Don't go on vacation. You know, buy a house. And I went, what a bore. Are you kidding? What, a house? Blah. So, you know, that was positive. But I guess that's it. And, what else could I say? Just appreciate, I guess maybe be more appreciative of the luck I had. Mm-hmm. Because when it happens to you and it happens in that way, you think, well, that was easy. I got a record deal and I got another record deal and I got another record deal. Now, with Spotify and Apple Music doing backroom deals with the companies, I mean, what incentive is there for anyone to sign anybody?
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3: Just when things were starting to settle down, we're seeing a crash bringing the brakes right back. The 400 south and approaching the 401, we're seeing a crash blocking that center lane, and you're already getting caught in the lineup from past Finch. DVP southbound past Lawrence, we're still seeing that stalled vehicle blocking the acceleration lane, and you're carrying plenty of traffic down from the 404. Gardner westbound past Spadina, that stalled vehicle occupying that right lane, leaving you inching along from Jarvis. Time Saver Traffic, I'm Sonia Sash. Your next update at 9 p.m. on News Talk 1010 Toronto.
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2: Welcome back, everyone. I'm Richard Krause, and thanks for being along for the ride today. I appreciate it. My guest today in this segment is Duncan Fremlin, a veteran Canadian musician, banjo player, singer, and band leader, best known as the longtime frontman of the country folk group Whiskey Jack. He spent years as road manager and band member for iconic singer Stompin' Tom Connors, later creating the popular touring show Stories and Songs of Stompin' Tom. In addition to his music career, Fremlin is the author of Stories Not Fit for the Stage, a collection of candid, off-the-record tales from decades on the road.
18: Well, I went to see my doctor. She said, son, I'm afraid to say you got a serious condition. It ain't gonna go away. I can't write you a prescription, 'cause there ain't no remedy. In the end, it will be fatal. Son, you got the OLD. I got the OLD.
2: Duncan Fremlin, join me via Zoom. Tell me a little bit what inspired you to gather these stories together in a book, and why the title, Stories Not Fit for the Stage?
19: Well, there it was a series of things that kind of all came together, not right around the same time. You know, after I published My Good Times with Stompin' Tom, there was a lot of discussion backstage, other musicians who had read the book, and we all started telling stories, and this all kind of came together. These are stories that we tell backstage, but we're not inclined to tell on the stage. So stories not fit for the stage. Not to say that they're dirty and disgusting or anything like that, although there was a bit of that in this. But they were just either too long or, you know, it just wasn't the right place. And so I started collecting these and talking to my friends about it. And next thing you know, they're sending me more stories. Those that aren't inclined to write, well, I got together with them and recorded the the story back and forth. And so I transcribed those, and I had a few of my own left over from my first book with Zompatov. So all told, it took a couple of years to assemble all of this, and it kind of, at first it was kind of a, I wasn't quite sure where it was going, but eventually, as you know, with these things, you plan something and it doesn't necessarily end up where you plan it, but it, invariably it ends up in a good place. So that's kind of the Cole's note as to how this all came to be. And as it turns out, Richard, there were 15 that I couldn't even include. I didn't have room, or they weren't quite appropriate, or whatever. Now, as it turns out, since I've gone to press on this, people have sent me even more. So there may be a volume two here.
2: And what stories in the book were the hardest to write, or maybe the most fun to write?
19: That's a great question. The story about the Hells Angels at the Rockcliffe Hotel back in 1979 or 80, that was the most fun because I was able to, first of all, relive that horror story. And also...
2: Just give people a Cole's notes of what the story is.
19: Well, you have to know that the Rockcliffe Hotel back in the day was the worst hotel in the world. This was Whiskey Jack in the very early days, very grateful to have a six-nighter plus a matinee at the Rockcliffe Hotel for $600 maybe. I don't know. We were grateful for this show, and we were naive. We didn't know much about working a crowd or creating a set list to control the mood of the room or whatever. And near the end of the week, on the Saturday at the end, last set, a bunch of angels sit down, and we just didn't. I mean, I won't tell the whole story right now, but how we survived that, I'll never know. But it could have gone way worse than it did.
2: So that one was fun to write, I suppose. Tell me about a couple of your favorite stories from the book.
19: Okay, my friend Max Beck. So Max, he's older than me. He was a beatnik. I was a hippie, so he came before me. But he was a beatnik in Vancouver. So he was a 19 or 20-year-old, sort of helping manage this thing, you know, back in the day when they were just serving coffee. And as he likes to say, we sold a lot of coffee and ice cubes.
2: You're listening to Duncan Fremlin on The Richard Krause Show. His book, Stories Not Fit for the Stage, an anthology, is available now wherever you buy fine books.
19: And there's a place called The Cave nearby that was a bigger, sort of like Hugh's room to the Cameron House. So this was the Cameron House, Hugh's room.

0: I will say that he sat on Johnny Cash's a chest for half an hour and heard his story. Again, before June Carter, he was in love with June at the time, so he confessed much to Max. And so that's that. I love that story.
1: So there's lots of juicy stuff here. There's lots of fun stories. What do you hope that readers take away from this?
0: For sure, they're gonna feel connected with these people. Some of these people, they really confess them things. That I'm so, like Cynthia Good, a publisher for Penguin Canada, retired publisher, professor at Humber. She's been a friend for a long time. She confessed to sneaking into the King Eddie back when the Beatles first arrived in Toronto. Her and her girlfriend with their Beatles sweater that their mother had knitted for them or whatever, and kissed all the doorknobs because they knew one of the Beatles was going to be opening the door. So come on, Richard. Like, people were, there's stories like this where people are just, I think, we're all kind of at a point in life where, what the hell,
1: Well,
0: right?
1: that's pretty benign, really, for the sex, drugs, and rock and roll kind of stories that came afterwards. Kissing a doorknob seems pretty innocent still.
0: Yes, indeed. Yes.
1: Is there a story or a chapter in your life that could make another book that you haven't written yet?
0: Well, I'm a Canadian boy. No one's interested in me. I could never sit down and write. I write stories that talk about other people, or I'm not a story. I'm a tool. That's all. No, I could never do that. There are incidents or events that have happened to me and or Whiskey Jack that have some human interest, and I tell the I've got some of those stories in the book, encounters with Mac Wiseman and things like that, or Gordon Lightfoot or whatever. But no, the answer is no.
1: Well, Duncan, thank you very much. Congratulations on the book, and great talking to you.
0: Well, you too. It's a pleasure, sir.
1: You've been listening to Duncan Fremlin on The Richard Krause Show. His book, Stories Not Fit for the Stage, an anthology, is available now wherever you buy fine books. And keep your eye open for his band, Whiskey Jack. They're a lot of fun. Big thanks to Duncan. Big thanks to Robert Mark Kamen. Check out The Karate Kid until November 1st, Mervish.com, for some details. And a big thanks to Colin James. Check out his book, Playing the Changes, A Musician's Memoir. Of course, my biggest thanks goes to you for listening. I'm Richard Krause. Stay weird, everybody.
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8: Good evening, I'm Raheem Ladani. Some of the stories we're following in the newsroom this hour. A cyclist in his 70s is in hospital with serious injuries after being struck by a vehicle in Etobicoke. It happened just after 2 o'clock this afternoon in the area of Dixon and Royal York Roads. Paramedics say his injuries are possibly life-threatening. Police say the driver of the vehicle involved remained on scene. An Ontario air ambulance carrying six people has gone missing off the coast of Massachusetts. The U.S. Coast Guard said it launched a search mission after the Federal Aviation Administration lost contact with the plane early today as it was traveling from Bermuda to Boston. Here's Canadian press reporter Don Mitchell.
9: The aircraft involved is a mid-sized Gulfstream G100 jet that belongs to Hamilton-based medical evacuation company Latitude Air. Operations manager Clarence Togaretz told the Canadian press that the missing aircraft was transporting a patient and their family member with two pilots and two medical staff on board. Togaretz added that the four crew are Canadian, while the two passengers are Bermuda nationals. He said it's the first time Latitude has ever lost contact with one of its planes.
8: Nuit Blanche, the free all-night contemporary art event, takes

0: Over Toronto from 7 tonight until 7 o'clock Sunday morning. 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
1: It's the idea that we are making memories that people will have in the future, and that's kind of what 20 years has brought us. The ideas, the energy, the enthusiasm of the artists, that takeover of the city and transforming spaces that generally you would just walk right by into art galleries or museum-like spaces has really embedded itself into the city's memory.
0: You can explore more than 70 unique art displays and installations around the city. There will be several road closures in the downtown core, and the TTC will be running subways and buses all night to accommodate the crowds. Breaking news wherever, whenever. Stay up to date at ctvnewstoronto.ca.
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3: The evening is throwing a few more complications our way. A crash on the 400 South and approaching the 401 has now taken out three left lanes. Emergency crews are on scene, leaving traffic absolutely stacked past Finch. DVP southbound past Lawrence, that stalled vehicle blocking the acceleration lane, and you're already catching the brakes from the 404 approaching the 401. Traffic is brought to you by 407 ETR. 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
0: News Talk 1010 weather, clear conditions tonight for Nelly Blanche, but you need a jacket or sweater if you're heading out. Dropping down to an overnight low of 8. Fog patches overnight with clear Sunday morning, then a sun cloud mix with a 40% chance of showers, a high of 21 degrees, and a mix of sun and cloud on Monday for a chance of showers, a high of 16. I'm Raheem Ladani on News Talk 1010.
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4: Donald Trump will ban a number of Canadian products from heading into the United States, including Canadian alcohol. This was an announcement he made a little bit earlier in the month in, he says, retaliation to some of the retaliatory tactics our government took as a result of the trade war that has been launched by the President of the United States. In 2025, so the last full year that we have numbers, Ontario exported, so just Ontario, $750 million of alcohol to the United States. And spirits represent the biggest part of that. A few weeks ago, I spoke with the head of the Distillers Association, and he talked about the complexity of the industry and how difficult it will be to figure out exactly how damaging this ban will be in many cases, because companies, international companies in particular, own sometimes a brand in Canada and sometimes a brand in the United States, sometimes a brand in Mexico, as there's been consolidation of the industry. But some of our smaller distillers, in some cases small craft distillers, don't have that cushion, don't have that international flair. And so I think many are concerned about what this ban at midnight tonight will do to them. Joining me to talk about this is Adam Brierley. He's general manager and master distiller at SFR Distillery in Ottawa. Thanks for joining me, Adam.
5: Of course. Thank you for having me.
4: So tell us, first of all, a little bit more about SFR. What do you distill?
5: So we're a craft distillery based in Ottawa, as you said. We produce a line of premium spirits and liqueurs from ingredients that grow in the Ottawa Valley and the surrounding farmland. Our flagship products right now are a three-year-old blended whiskey, which is available at pretty much every LCBO across the province, and a herbal liqueur that we've made in the style of a chartreuse. That has also become quite popular and actually in a number of bars and restaurants in the Toronto area.
4: All right. So you heard this ban earlier in the month. Talk about your reaction to it.
5: Well, we're on a pretty good growth trajectory, and we knew that we wanted to grow somewhere. We had a couple of the United States in our 2027 business plan. So we have this capacity coming online, and what the U.S. has decided to do with this prohibition on alcohol imports has just made it a really easy decision for us, actually. We will now be very bullish on European opportunities, and we've started discussions with companies in Germany, the UK, Greece, for example. So we're very happy to have this other market that is eager to take our goods, if anything.
4: I'm chatting with Adam Brierley. He's the general manager and master distiller at SFR Distillery in Ottawa. So, I mean, the flip side of these discussions is that for many Canadian distillers and wineries, the issues with the LCBO banning American products have been a real boon, at least in the short term, for some of our industries. What did you guys see once the American products were banned? Did you have a direct increase in what you were selling?
5: Absolutely. And I attribute that single decision as to why our whiskey is now the eighth most popular whiskey in the province of Ontario.
4: Really?
5: We were in discussion with the LCBO about listing our products, and they picked up our herbal liqueur because they had such a large amount of whiskey on the shelves. And then when bourbon in particular was pulled off of the shelf, we got a call from them asking if we would please put our whiskey forward for consideration.
4: So it actually led to you getting listed.
5: Correct. Exactly. Wow. And now we're in a situation where the market decides. You know, people have had the opportunity now to walk into their LCBO, pick up our bottle. They like it. They buy a second one. They like it. They buy a third. And they tell their friends. We are so fortunate to have customers out there enjoying and sharing our whiskey. And then they start exploring our other products. So this, like I said, has been the single most important decision, I think, for the success of our company. And that is now what has been able to fuel the growth, where we're in a position coupled with the federal government's grant program and mandates that they've given to their diplomatic staff, where we can now tackle something like a European expansion. So we view the alcohol situation specifically quite positively. I know other industry colleagues who had been shipping to the U.S. for quite some time, and now that door is closed to them, and now they have a giant hole in their sales sheet, and they're trying to figure out what to do about that, because if they don't get their trucks across the border by the end of today, essentially, they're going to be stranded, and they have to figure out where that product goes. So for us, it was great timing. For others, obviously not so much.
4: All right, Adam, if you're the eighth most popular whiskey, tell us the name of it.
5: 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But if you go in and you ask for the SFR whiskey, almost every attendant at the LCBO should be able to help you find us on their shelves. 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And with the direct-to-consumer trade framework, we're able to ship to nearly every province across the country right now. 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So if any of your listeners are unable to get to the LCBO, or they'd like some of the products that aren't listed there, we can get them to you by the mail.
4: All right. 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Thanks for your time.
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4: If you are someone who uses an Aeroplan credit card, I want you to listen to my next conversation, because I think it actually could save you some money. Barry Choi is a personal finance and travel expert. He is regularly found talking about smart things that we all can do to save money in the Globe and Mail, and he joins me now. Welcome back to the show, Barry.
6: Good afternoon. Good to be back.
4: Okay, so Aeroplan has made an announcement that I think, based on what I read, is largely pretty good news for people who are looking to save some money, and I guess has to be sort of people who want to do so and travel at the same time. Is that sort of a fair assessment?
6: Yeah, basically, Aeroplan has three tiers of cards. They have an entry level. They have a core card, which is like the standard card you get for roughly $139 a year. And they have premium cards, which cost $600 a year. So the big announcement was essentially that all Aeroplan credit card holders will now get 15% off Aeroplan redemptions when booking an Air Canada flight, which is a big deal considering one Aeroplan point is worth 1.5 cents each. Some other added benefits include, you know, when you book 4 days for a car rental on points, you're only paying for three. The same applies to hotels. And and you also get a semi-annual travel credit with Air Canada, your Air Canada wallet, $25 for a total of $50. That's for the core cards. But of course, at the same time, there's a fee increase. For the core cards, it's up to $30. For the premium cards, it's up to $200, but you get more benefits there also.
4: So on balance, what's your takeaway from this? Because as I said, I sort of read between the lines that you thought this was a good deal for Aeroplan credit card holders.
6: Yeah, so for core credit card holders, again, that's just like the middle of the pack. The fee's only going by up by up to $30, and you get an annual or a semi-annual credit of $25. So you're pretty much breaking even. There's no real loss there. I like the changes. Some people will argue, and whether they're right or wrong, I can't really comment, but they'll say that, oh, Aeroplan just upped the points cost by 15%, so we're not actually getting anything. I can't say that for a fact, but as long as it's telling me 15% off, I'll take that as a win. For premium members, it becomes a little bit more complicated because even though you get way more benefits, the semi-annual credit is $50 each, so it's $100, but that credit expires after 6 months, so not everyone will be able to use it. And if you have the American Express Aeroplan Reserve card, you get a $200 dining credit, which offsets the $200 annual fee increase, but it only applies to the list of Air Canada's best new restaurants. And there's only 30 a year. So, you know, for those listening in the GTA, it's probably not a big deal. But someone in Halifax who has that credit card and not a single restaurant is on that list, they're going to start to question whether it's worth keeping that card. It does feel like it's becoming a status symbol for those premium cards for sure.
4: What advice do you have to sort of, other than sitting down with you, as we're doing now, what advice do you have to sort of figure out where's my best bang for my buck? To figure out what's important to you and your family, where you're spending money. I mean, how do you wade through that?
6: Yeah, so first I would say look at your overall credit profile more than anything else. If you're the type of person who pays your bills off every single month, you have high expenses and you have no problems paying everything off, then think about your overall goals. Are you looking to travel? Do you want to travel more with your family, or do you want to save those points and treat your parents who came to Canada with some luxury trip? Once you have figured out your goals, it's actually pretty easy to work backwards to figure out what points you need. That said, say you're a student listening and you just want to focus on building your credit, then getting a student credit card makes more sense. Or if you're the type of person like, hey, right now money's being a bit tough, there's been a lot of bills and you can't keep up, maybe getting a low interest credit card makes way more sense because paying off a lower interest rate is worth more than any rewards will ever be.
4: Are there still low interest credit cards?
6: Well, your definition of low interest may differ from the banks, right? But like 9 to 14% is considered low. But some cards have like a balance transfer promotion where you can pay as little as 2% interest. But if you don't pay it off all in time, then it just defaults back to the high interest rate.
4: Gotcha. All right. Always insightful, Barry Choi, personal finance and travel expert. Thanks so much for your time this afternoon. Really appreciate it.
6: No problem. Anytime.
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7: Simple question for you. When you hear someone has endorsed a politician running for office, does that matter to you? Does it make you stop and think, maybe I should take a second look? Or, you know, I was leaning towards this candidate. Maybe I will lock in my vote. 416-872-1010. Has there been anyone who has swayed you because of who they were in their endorsement of someone running for office? Happened to be talking about the mayor's race because throughout the province, we are facing election day on October the 26th, 3 weeks from Monday. And we've seen a few endorsements here in Toronto. I know other municipalities, we see them as well, Windsor area for sure. And I just wonder if it actually sways your opinion of a particular candidate. 416-872-1010. That's the way to give me a shout, send me a text. And if you're listening on the iHeartRadio app, which you should, it's the best way to listen to us. You don't lose your signal. It's just a nice, clean way. And it also gives you the advantage of being able to send us a talk back by hitting the little microphone. And you've got 30 seconds to give us your opinion easily and cleanly. 416-872-1010. So a couple of the endorsements that have happened in the last week in the Toronto mayor's race have been, one was a little bit earlier when Olivia Chow, the mayor, launched her bid, and Jim Cuddy of Blue Rodeo was part of her big launch that night and got up on stage and endorsed the mayor. More recently, the one that sort of, I think, caught on here in the city of Toronto is Geddy Lee of Rush. He endorsed Brad Bradford for mayor. Now, I thought it was kind of interesting. It speaks to, I think, a particular demographic. I think a lot of, like, I don't think my kids would know who Rush is. Certainly wouldn't know the name Geddy Lee, even if they knew Rush. And so that was my first thought. But in this particular example, John Wright, veteran pollster, who joined me yesterday to talk about the current numbers in the Toronto race, actually said in the case of Geddy Lee endorsing Brad Bradford, it wasn't so much about a popular figure or a music icon. It was about something else. Here's John Wright talking about Geddy Lee's endorsement of Brad Bradford.
8: I am an absolute Rush fan, having found them in high school, and I have my photograph of the original band. And I went to two of their shows there. But I think there was a message in it as well, because if you read the Geddy Lee memoir, we really are talking about his parents who were Holocaust survivors. And so the message really was there to the Jewish community and for those who want to make sure that all of us are protected, not just some of us protected, that that was a message contained in the endorsement. For other people who don't know that, though, you can offset it with Jim Cuddy and Blue Rodeo on the other side for Mayor Chow. So it's just a celebrity endorsement by a musician. But it was a message, no question about it. But it's not the ballot question. And I think that's where it doesn't make the difference or the impact that it could normally have.
7: And I have to say, I generally agree with what John said. For me, sometimes I turn up my nose at endorsements, particularly when we're talking about entertainers who I often think should just stick to their day jobs when it comes to politics. But it doesn't have to be an entertainer. It doesn't have to be a singer. It doesn't have to be an author. I mean, we have seen where politicians, retired politicians, sometimes current politicians, will endorse other folks for office. And that, I do think, can have an impact. We saw it most recently here in the 2023 by-election. Anna Bailao, who, full disclosure, I was working with at the time, was trailing Olivia Chow. And in all of the advance polls, largely, Olivia Chow was beating Anna Bailao. Former Mayor John Tory, in the last couple of weeks of the campaign, came out and endorsed Anna Bailao. And on election night, Anna Bailao won the polls that night. But because of the large advance poll number of ballots, Olivia Chow came out ahead by about 5 points in that election. 416-872-1010. If someone, whether it's an entertainer or another politician, someone of note, endorses a candidate, does it have any impact on your thinking, on your vote? Let's go to Chris. Hey, Chris.
9: Hey, Deb. How you doing?
7: Good. What do you think?
9: I don't, you know what? It does nothing for me because it doesn't sway me to vote for Bradford because Geddy Lee was 100 years old. Say the vote for Bradford. Same with Chow. For me, celebrity endorsements are like, phew. They did nothing for Donald Trump, for what's his name, when all those celebrities come and say don't vote for Trump. It's the same here. To some people, they don't like to be told what to do. And a celebrity coming out and saying, hey, vote for this guy because he's my guy. It's like, yeah, okay, buddy, whatever.
7: And what about if it's a politician who you may have respected that's retired? What if he or she says, I'm endorsing this person? Does that have any sway?
9: No, because that politician could have been a crooked guy, or politicians all lie. You know this, Deb, right? You work for them. So he's just basically saying, vote for my guy who's going to be a better liar than me.
7: All right, Chris, thanks for the call. But honestly, that cynicism is part of the challenge we've got. Why sometimes good people don't get into politics. And no, I don't know that all politicians lie. Text coming in, the only endorsement I care about is John Tory's. I don't think he will endorse in this particular race. I don't know, but I don't sense that he will, because he actually had considered running and decided not to move forward. So I suspect we won't see an endorsement, although he has endorsed a number of individual councillors that he had worked with on a city council when he was the mayor. And maybe that will have an impact. I have to think it would have an impact on local races, particularly those are close. Let me tell you my point on this. I, having said that we saw the results of John Tory's endorsement of Anna Bailao in the 2023 mayor's race, I generally don't think, particularly when you're talking about entertainers, that they're effective. And I have been one of those political staffers who had to seek out endorsements. I think every single party, maybe not the New Democrats, in this province, in this country, look to Don Cherry for an endorsement. I certainly know we looked at my time at Queen's Park to Don Cherry to get an endorsement. Wayne Gretzky has endorsed. He got into trouble for being part of the American political scene, but he has endorsed politicians. In fact, he was one of the speakers at former Prime Minister Brian Mulroney's funeral a couple of years ago. So they do get involved, but they take a lot of resources. And I don't think the cost benefit for a political campaign of going hard after, in particular, celebrity endorsements, as distinct from political endorsements, actually is worth it. Ton of time. And at the end of the day, you heard John Wright in my conversation with him yesterday. You heard him say it's not generally what people are thinking when they go into the voting booth. It's not the what we call ballot question. You don't go in there saying, for the most part, but really that is my question, hey, if Geddy Lee endorses Brad Bradford, that's where I'm going to put my X on the ballot. 416-872-1010. I'm guessing this is tongue-in-cheek and not a typo. I am disappointed in Geddy Lee's endorsement of Sad Sadford. Guessing it's not a typo, Ben. Not a typo. And again, that is a unique one because I took it at face value. Somebody who perhaps liked Brad Bradford, perhaps had a connection. I did not know until I spoke with John Wright yesterday that there is a message there because of Brad Bradford's strong endorsement of the Jewish community and because he has been standing up for the Jewish community in some of the issues of public safety that we have seen in anti-Semitism in our city. So that endorsement actually, when I take it from that perspective, may actually have some sway, in particular in the Jewish community or for those who are working hard to make sure that what we have seen in our city when it relates to the Jewish community is something that we have front and center in combating in the next mayor of this city.
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7: So yesterday, mayoral candidate here in Toronto, Brad Bradford, made what I think is the most significant policy announcement of this entire campaign, getting down to the October 26th date, final date for voting. He announced that he would get rid of the municipal, not to be confused with the provincial, land transfer tax on the first $1.1 million of homes. He joined me on the show yesterday because I loved this announcement the moment I saw it, asked him to come on. Here's a little bit of that conversation.
31: I am going to peg it to the average price here in Toronto, which is $1.1 million. Immediate relief, we're setting it for today going forward, subject to council approval on the other side of the election, because I don't want to be shaping the real estate market as people wait for us to do this whole municipal election thing. So we'll backdate it to today. And, you know, on $1.1 million transaction, that is $18,000 that people are going to save.
7: $18,000. And again, keep in mind, in the city of Toronto, we pay both the municipal and the provincial land transfer tax. And so $18,000 is a big item when it comes to actually forking over the cash. We know closing costs are expensive. We know moving is expensive. And this additional, for the average home price, that means half of the homes are above that, $18,000 will go a long way. One of the reasons I like it is because while I'm all for helping get more homes in the market, so breaks for new home ownership and breaks for new home owners themselves, so not just buying a brand new home, but actually being first time in the market, whether you're buying resale, I like all of those incentives. But I also feel very strongly that there are a lot of people, my family was in this situation, who are adding an extra kid, who are, you know, hoping to move up to that next house, who got a starter home, who are overlooked because, quite bluntly, in the city of Toronto, if you own a home, no matter how tiny it is, no matter how cheap it is in the grand scheme of things, and nothing is cheap, you're considered rich in this city, and it's been one of my issues, so I fully support this particular policy. Now, let me get to the fun part here. If you are a fan of HGTV Canada, you will know the show Love It or List It. It follows families who are making decision, as I just referenced, about whether they can move up in a house, get a little more space, maybe get into a better school district, whatever their needs are. And they have a debate about whether they should move or whether they just will renovate and stay in the house that they are. One of the co-hosts of that show, who is on the side of helping homeowners buy a new home, is David Vizintin. He joins me now. Welcome to the program.
2: Hey, Deb. Nice to be here. Thank you for having me. I appreciate it.
7: I was looking forward to this conversation all day because I am an HGTV Canada junkie, and you guys are heading into your season 20?
2: Season 20. Yeah, we're doing 14 more episodes in the GTA, so we're looking for homeowners.
7: Well, we'll talk after the show. I'm constantly looking for a new home.
2: Well, they do great renovations also on the show. It's quite incredible. It makes it very hard to get people to leave, I got to tell you.
7: Well, there you go. So, listen, your show is, as I said, about the best fit for families who are trying to figure out their needs and what should they do. Obviously, as you say, great renovations. But, you know, making a decision like this is big, not just for your needs, but for your price. So what do you think about this particular policy that would, in many cases, take you to an $18,000 reduction in the cost of purchasing and moving as opposed to staying put?
2: You mean in terms of people moving on the show, or are you talking about in general people buying houses?
7: I am talking in general. What do you think about the land transfer policy announced yesterday?
2: Well, I mean, anytime somebody tells me, hey, do you want to, you know, pay less taxes? I say, yes, I'm into that. and I think it's great. And $17,000, like you said, is not anything to sneeze at. I don't think it's going to make somebody who is, you know, not thinking about buying a house, buy a house. But I think it's a great incentive for those who are sort of sitting on the fence, you know, and are like, okay, are we going to buy now? Are we going to buy today? I think it could make a big difference for them.
7: Well, I tell the story of when we actually did move up in our neighborhood, and I forget the number. I should have thought of this before we chatted, but I think we had like 15 kids in our little block on our little street that were under 10 years of age. It was just that kind of neighborhood, right? So younger families, some having babies. I mean, it was just that kind of starter neighborhood. And when we had our second daughter and we started to think about moving, we were the only family that ultimately pulled the trigger. The rest all renovated. And that, I think, is a huge problem when you're looking at a tight housing market. And that $18,000 was part of the thinking of those families saying, we can't afford to move even though our needs have changed.
2: Yeah, well, I think in Toronto, it's a bigger deal. I mean, when you get out to the suburbs, it's a little easier to go from a 3-bedroom house to a 4-bedroom house. But when you're living in Toronto, I don't think people realize what a difference it is to go from a 3-bedroom house to a 4-bedroom house, right? You think it's like often homeowners on the show will say, well, listen, David, all I need is one more bedroom and a bathroom. Well, that doesn't sound like a lot until you start looking in their neighborhood for a 4-bedroom house. Right. And all of a sudden it gets way more expensive beyond, you know, what you would think a bedroom and a bathroom should get you. So it's really tough. So I think any incentive is good, but, you know, I think it's still tough. It's still tough in Toronto for housing.
7: Chatting with David Vizintin, he's a top real estate agent, co-host of HGTV's Love It or List It, chatting about the big announcement yesterday, I think the biggest of this campaign, made by a Toronto mayoral candidate, Brad Bradford, to reduce the municipal land transfer, actually take it off completely for the average cost of the home, $1.1 million. David, sometimes I think a lot about not just the dollars and cents, but when people are either hoping to get into the market or thinking about moving, there is a psychological impact, I think, on that. And so somebody like me who's a junkie for the real estate market, you know, watches the prices. We see how many houses in my neighborhood comes on the market, how many don't. I mean, how big do you think is that sort of psychological impact? Either like if I wait too long, I'll miss my opportunity, or, you know, I can't do anything this year because of that. I mean, is there a psychological impact that you see when you work with buyers?
2: Oh my God, absolutely. I mean, that's why the market is where it is at any given time, really. It's all psychological. People are either, you know, jumping on the bandwagon or jumping off. And that's one psychological play after another. And people are wondering, you know, who's going to take the first step? It's like, who's going to jump in the water first? If you don't know whether it's warm or cold, you know, who goes first? And like you did on your street, you were the first to make the move. Was it beneficial? Did you win in the end, real estate wise, versus the people who renovated? I mean, did you or didn't you? Do you know?
7: Well, it's hard to judge, but for us, our footprint just didn't work for our long-term family. It just didn't.
2: Right.
7: But the interesting thing, and I don't know what your number would be or if you think in these terms, but at the time, my real estate agent said to us, given the cost to pay the real estate agent, given the land transfer taxes, and again, double here in the city of Toronto, yep, you know, adding in a little bit of the moving costs, et cetera. If you were to put $100,000, and this is going back a few years, if you were to put $100,000 into your house, because that's what you're going to blow by changing houses before you ever pay for the higher cost of the new house, would you be happy in this house? And our answer at the time was no, because of the footprint, because of the size of the lot, all those things. I mean, is there a sort of rule of thumb number these days now where housing prices are in, say, the GTA for that?
2: Well, I think like what you just said, it depends on what you're looking for. Look at, in terms of what you're looking to get. If you're, you know, if you've gone from having one kid to three kids, then it becomes more of a must.
7: Right.
2: And, you know, do we do it or don't we, you know, based on the cost. And I think that's, you know, that's the big question for people is, can we get enough? Can we get enough from a renovation to keep us here? And sometimes it's just not possible. You know, I mean, you know, people move into first-time homebuyer houses and don't have any kids, not even a dog. And then all of a sudden they find themselves 10 years down the road with a few kids, two kids sharing, you know, dogs and not enough square footage. And then the question becomes, okay, do we need to stay in this neighborhood? And that's a huge one for people. Is, you know, this, you spend 10 years in a neighborhood, especially with kids, getting to know friends and schools and all that kind of stuff. It's very tough to get someone to say, look, I can't find anything in your neighborhood, but 15 minutes from here, there's a fantastic house that gives you everything you want.
7: Listen, you are going to hear exactly that conversation if you tune in to Love It or List It, HGTV Canada's show heading into its 20th season. David Byzantine, thanks so much for your time this afternoon. Really appreciate it.
2: My pleasure. Thanks, Deb.
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7: The Ottawa Citizen is a longstanding paper in the city of Ottawa. Its editor-in-chief has written pretty fulsome article that I think should concern all of us who consume media, and in particular people in the media business. Let me give you a little pricey of what their editor-in-chief said. They were contacted by a man named Daniel Robson. He said he was a Canadian journalist and he specialized in extremism, terrorism, and crime. Throughout 2025, the Ottawa Citizen published 3 of his articles that he had produced and shared with him. Now, they have a policy that says they don't pay for freelance journalists, so he was not paid. There was no transaction in that regard. They were recently contacted by an international media outlet that expressed some concerns about the validity of Daniel Robson. The Citizen began an investigation, as it would, including an email exchange with him, requesting some calls with him, a Zoom call, so obviously a face-to-face through Zoom, and also an in-person meeting. And he had a number of excuses, including the fact that he had had dental surgery and was out of the country. But the exchange continued in a manner that you and I would have an email exchange. the end of their investigation, they concluded that, in fact, Daniel Robson is not a real individual. He is AI. I find this shocking. This is a reputable newspaper that has been in business for literally decades. And they found themselves caught out on this. Joining me to answer some of the questions that I have as to how this would happen and why is our tech expert, Carmi Levy. Welcome back to the show, Carmi.
0: Good to be with you, Deb.
7: All right, let's start with the first. How could this happen?
0: I mean, it all comes down to due diligence. Either you're doing that due diligence on individuals that you're dealing with on a business basis, or you are at risk of being duped. And clearly the Ottawa Citizen did not do their due diligence on this individual, didn't verify that, in fact, he was an actual journalist, that he was real, and published three articles of his. And it almost doesn't matter that they didn't pay him. The fact is they passed off editorial content, opinion-based content, as legitimate when it wasn't. And it underscores sort of the problem that we all face in this age of AI. How do we determine what's real and what isn't? And you would assume that a newspaper would have the wherewithal to have those checks and balances already in place to at least make sure, yeah, this person's human. I've shaken his hand. The content that he generates is in fact real, and we can trust that what he submits to us is in fact on the up and up. That obviously wasn't the case, and that they published three articles and then had to be told from an overseas news agency, by the way, there's a problem with this guy. You might want to look into it. To me, shows that due diligence clearly wasn't as effective as it probably should have been.
7: Now, you know, I said how and why, and I think you and I would probably be speculating on the why, but you know, what would your experience in the tech industry tell you about why this would happen? Like, what was trying to be achieved here?
0: I mean, it could be a proof of concept, you know, to sort of see if you can get past the gates to have your content shared. We know full well that state-sponsored entities are doing everything they can to get content in front of Canadians that sways them one way or the other. There's a separation campaign happening in Alberta right now. We'd be naive to think that malevolent actors both inside the province, outside the province, and in Canada and around the world aren't seeing this as an opportunity to maybe sway the vote with, you know, one way or the other. And so, but it's one thing when it social media is the platform. It's quite another when it's a legitimate news operation that already has this infrastructure in place. And I think that's what's so shocking about this. I kind of expect that when I scroll through my social media feeds, a certain percentage of it might very well be automated, might be AI generated, might be funded by some kind of state that I'm not really in agreement with. But I get that. A newspaper? Probably not. I expect them to do a better job.
7: Yeah, and that's why when I saw this, I was so shocked by it. And I mean, to their credit, Ottawa Citizen has put it out there. They have said we screwed up, essentially. They have talked, which we'll talk about in just a moment or so, some of the safeguards that, as you said, should have been in place that they now have in place. But we do expect a level of, there may be bias, there may be other things wrong with media out

0: and asking themselves, do we have confidence that we can say beyond a shadow of a doubt the individuals that we're dealing with, particularly on a casual freelance basis, are in fact legitimate? Because if they aren't, and we're not labeling that content as such, that is a huge issue of trust or mistrust and needs to be addressed.
1: So The Citizen, the editor-in-chief who wrote this article and appears in a number of their sister papers, including the Toronto Sun here in the city, they will confirm, because they're Ottawa-based, that the writer is either Ottawa-based or spends a significant amount of time in Ottawa, that he or she agrees to meet and have their photograph taken. Is there anything else that can and should be done either by media outlets for confirmation or perhaps in the realm of public policy to help protect from this?
0: Yeah, I mean, one of the things that the paper did was they ran his headshot as well as his copy through detection apps, and they determined that the headshot was likely AI generated, as was the content. And so I would expect newsrooms to be adding that layer of validation, even if they do know that individual and if they've come to the office. As I've done many times as a freelance writer myself, I've gone to newspapers and other publications that I've worked with and had my picture taken, met them, build the relationship. I would expect them, though, that over time, continue to make sure, just like a professor would with a paper that's been submitted from a student, make sure that it's not plagiarized, make sure that it's not AI generated, make sure that, none of the disqualifying facets that would, normally sort of, set off alarms would apply to this content. In other words, the level of trust that platforms have, media platforms have, and the people that work for them, particularly casual workers, needs to be reduced. Less trust, more verification.
1: I will just say, as we wrap up here, Carmi, the part that I am still naive about, I think, is that they continue to have this exchange, asking questions, and that the AI generation, answered appropriately. I'm sorry, I've just had dental surgery, can't do an online, chat, that sort of thing. I guess I'm naive,
0: Well, yeah,
1: Carmi.
0: we all, I'm like you. I'm an optimist. I want to hope for the best. I want to believe that I'm dealing with people who have my best interest at heart. Obviously, that wasn't the case here. And obviously, as the technology gets better, it becomes easier for individuals like this to pull this off. And unfortunately, we're all going to have to become a little bit more cynical so we don't get caught. I hate to admit it. That's the AI world we live in today.
1: Carmi Levy, our tech expert. Thanks for your time.
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9: Good evening, I'm Raheem Ladani. Some of the stories we're following in the newsroom this hour. A cyclist in his 70s is in hospital with serious injuries after being struck by a vehicle in Etobicoke. It happened just after 2 o'clock this afternoon in the area of Dixon and Royal York Roads. Paramedics say his injuries are possibly life-threatening. Police say the driver of the vehicle involved remained on scene. An Ontario air ambulance carrying six people has gone missing off the coast of Massachusetts. The U.S. Coast Guard said it launched a search mission after the Federal Aviation Administration lost contact with the plane early today as it was traveling from Bermuda to Boston. Here's Canadian press reporter Don Mitchell.
10: The aircraft involved is a mid-sized Gulfstream G100 jet that belongs to Hamilton-based medical evacuation company Latitude Air. Operations manager Clarence Togaretz told the Canadian press that the missing aircraft was transporting a patient and their family member with two pilots and two medical staff on board. Togaretz added that the four crew are Canadian, while the two passengers are Bermuda nationals. He said it's the first time Latitude has ever lost contact with one of its planes.
9: Nuit Blanche, the free all-night contemporary art event, takes over Toronto from 7 tonight until 7 o'clock Sunday morning. This year's theme is Tomorrow's Memories.

0: It's the idea that we are making memories that people will have in the future, and that's kind of what 20 years has brought us. The ideas, the energy, the enthusiasm of the artists, that takeover of the city and transforming spaces that generally you would just walk right by into art galleries or museum-like spaces has really embedded itself into the city's memory.
1: You can explore more than 70 unique art displays and installations around the city. There will be several road closures in the downtown core, and the TTC will be running subways and buses all night to accommodate the crowds. Breaking news wherever, whenever. Stay up to date at ctvnewstoronto.ca. News Talk 1010 weather. Clear conditions tonight for Nuit Blanche, but you'll need a jacket or sweater if you're heading out, dropping down to an overnight low of 8. Fog patches overnight with clear Sunday morning, then a sun cloud mix with a 40% chance of showers, a high of 21 degrees, and a mix of sun and cloud on Monday, still a chance of showers, a high of 16. I'm Raheem Ladani on News Talk 1010.
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3: Hello and welcome to The Social. We are so glad you're joining us here today. And we are also glad to have with us today, Cardinal Official is back with a new album, which we're going to talk about a little bit later on.
4: Yes!
3: So glad you're here. And yeah. Kate McKenna, sports broadcaster extraordinaire.
5: Hi.
3: Nice to see your face again. We've missed you.
5: I missed you guys too. I'm so happy to be back.
6: This is a good team. And team, we are going to start with a heavy story. It has exploded online. A former Cornell student has filed a civil lawsuit alleging she was drugged and sexually assaulted by 7 fraternity members. Mm. And this was back in 2024. Mm-hmm. So the case is now back in the hands of prosecutors who have reopened their investigation. Now, they declined to pursue those charges back in 2024, saying her initial statement to police described the encounter as consensual. Mm. So no criminal charges were laid then and none have been laid yet. But online, the names and faces of the accused are already circulating widely. So what happens when the court of public opinion outpaces the judicial system?
5: Mm. It's a great question. And I do worry about that big time. And I want to get to that. But I also want to start by saying I understand the reaction online. And I don't know about you, but my algorithm is flooded.
3: Wow. Yep.
5: Primarily with women reacting to this. And I get it. I think for a lot of women, this feels personal. I think the latest stat in Canada is 1.27 Canadian women have experienced sexual assault. Mm-hmm. So I wonder if there's almost a catharsis to joining in with this group of women to say enough is enough. Mm-hmm. I wonder if there's frustration because it feels like we've heard stories like this before.
3: Well, didn't it remind you of the Hockey Canada trial?
5: Yes, big time.
3: It reminded me a lot of that when you get into the weeds of this story.
5: Yeah. Or even Larry Nassar. Do you remember him? The Michigan State physician who was convicted of sexual assault involving hundreds of victims and a university that did nothing by its own admission to protect its students. So I can understand the groundswell of support.
6: Mm-hmm. It actually makes me feel like going back to that question, what happens when the court of public opinion moves back faster than the judicial system. I think what often happens, citing some of those cases, is disappointment in the public because there's a certain public expectation mm-hmm. and they don't always align with the outcome in the courtroom, do they?
3: Well, I think for me, what I think about with the court of public opinion, I have two mindsets. I'm curious to hear what you have to think, but like it's on the one hand, maybe this wouldn't have been brought back up. Like the community is in part, the outrage from the community about the initial outcomings of this is part of the reason why this is back in
6: yes,
3: the news
6: yes.
3: and this is being brought up again and questioned. But on the other hand, there's a kind of vigilante justice that is going on. In fact, the district attorney did say that they've been receiving death threats to their and like they did their job at the time
6: yeah.
3: of. They stand behind the idea that at the time when the victim was spoken to, that there was nothing technically illegal. Now, it brings up all kinds of other
6: yes.
3: questions when we talk about that because the proving sexual assault cases are notoriously challenging to do so by the letter of the law.
4: Mm.
3: The more that though information is coming out though, it is so murky and I see this from so many different, like I think about the story of young people being away from home for the first time.
4: Mm-hmm.
3: This victim who had dreamed all her life of going to Cornell and who found herself one night going to a bar on campus and being served alcohol illegally. That was an illegal thing. And then going to this party and starting to engage in a lot of drugs, it sounds like, ketamine being one of those. And what sounds like unfolded was a consensual encounter, or a possibly consensual encounter, where she was not entirely inebriated, and there were three people involved at that time. But then what started to unfold was a whole bunch of other men showing up. This is why it reminded me of the Hockey Canada story. And the behavior of these men was quite disgusting by many accounts.
6: And including the DAs.
3: Including the, But so I think it does beg these questions of, like, where do we go from here? And should the public be dictating what happens next? Or do we need to still rely on the law to determine what happens next?
6: Cardi B. It's big.
4: It is massive, and it's very heavy. And, you know, I can't, obviously, I don't have the perspective of what it is like to be a woman, and many women that I know have unfortunately been victims of sexual assault. I think for, you know, for me, first and foremost, like, how I'm raising my boys is that if a female is under the influence, then it's just a no-go, period. That's the type of way that I'm going to raise my kids, is that, you know, if you are a dude and whatever the situation is, even if it seems that it's consensual at the time, if a woman is under the influence of any kind, to not engage. That's first and foremost, because then it gets murky. Like, if we talk about, think about the culture of today. If I'm single and say, me and I want to, I'm interested in you. And I say, hey, or maybe you say, you want to go out, Cardi, for a couple of drinks? And I'm like, yeah, sure. And we both have drinks. And then we think at the time, maybe it's consensual. And this is something totally different from a gang of men. Like, that's a whole other thing. But I'm just trying to dial it back maybe to just like everyday things. Then technically, in the court of law, how does that work if the two of us have had a couple of drinks?
3: If you're both inebriated and you were both...
4: And we participate, you know what I'm saying? So it's very difficult, but here's the thing that is very clear, undeniable, and something that I'm just not for. I'm not interested in technicalities. I think that if what those dudes did turns out to be what they did, then absolutely throw the book at them. And I think that a lot more men need to be raised with a very specific type of way that they approach relationships, especially with women, and knowing what women go through in society, period.
5: I want to jump off what you just said there in the word technicalities. And I think the problem is that the law does deal with technicalities. And I think that's why when you bring up the Hockey Canada case, so many women felt so disappointed. And I wonder if it's because we're expecting something of the legal system that it just can't give.
6: That's an excellent point. And this isn't the first Jane Doe. Doesn't it feel like even within our lifetimes, there have been so many Jane Does, and they become a lightning rod for our collective sort of outrage over the system and over sexual assaults going unpunished because of the murkiness of the law. But I will say there's one thing perhaps positive that could come out of this. Well, A, the fact that they're opening up the investigation following her civil suit because there is new evidence. That's a positive thing. But it also got me thinking about what happens after, like, when this particular Jane Doe, when she gave her letter to the, what would you call it, the campus police. And yes, it was missing enough maybe for the DA to pursue it. But if there's a system where police could follow up, because we know sexual assault is survivors don't always process or recount everything immediately. And so the idea of police returning afterwards, if that could be put into routine, I think things would change quite a bit.
5: Or even maybe a specialized court. I know some countries have tried that, a specialized court that deals specifically with sexual assault, because we know how hard it is when there's a he said, she said, to prove what was consensual and what wasn't sin.
3: Yeah, I guess, I mean, the saddest thing is, my understanding is that this Jane Doe is no longer at Cornell. She's withdrawn from that. And I think while a number of the students were given some punitive measures, and we can get into a whole conversations of how kind of ridiculous some of those measures were, the fraternity itself is no longer allowed to practice on campus. And I mean, I could also do a TED Talk on like fraternities and like the energy that's there and like the kind of secrets, like rituals that happen in those
6: by
3: their very nature. So I wonder if there's a whole culture of certain types of university that also needs to be unpacked. This combination of, like, again, boys, and maybe like I'm thinking of the fraternity itself and what that kind of alchemy creates. And it's similar to the hockey one again, where maybe guys also feel this kind of like pressure to behave in certain ways. They're also dealing with drugs and an idea of masculinity. And then you add in women into this mix and nobody's protected. And I keep on wondering, like, where were, and it sounds like there was one or two men who did step up and say, I don't know what is going on,
6: but it's
3: right,
6: got
3: to stop right now. But where were the friends of hers? Where were all these people? So I think the culture itself needs to change if we actually want to protect women going forward.
5: I think it's a great point, and I also go back to what Cardi said. Yes, it's about teaching consent. I have two boys, and absolutely, even at the age of four, it's like, she doesn't want a hug, my friend. Don't give her a hug. But also teaching them about groupthink. To me, that's what you're getting at, and it's at the heart of so many of these issues. And so I think teaching your kid to be the brave one, to say, this isn't right, I think that will go a long way when it comes to stuff like this.
6: Oh, man.
3: Guys,
6: 100%. We could talk a lot longer, but we can't, can we?
3: We can't. We're going to go. We're taking a break, and we're going to unpack this after that. Should energy drinks be available or be banned for anyone under the age of 16? Think about that, and we'll get into that after the break.
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8: If the entire world shows up here and looks at our brochure of things we want to build and goes, great, we're in.
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26: 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Your hosts, Cynthia Loist and Jess Allen, are back now alongside some very special guests.
5: Welcome back. Well, here's a story that started in Quebec but has now grown to be of national importance. So it's that Quebec banned the sale of energy drinks to anyone under 16 back in June. And now there are calls for other provinces to follow suit. So do you think energy drinks should be banned for minors?
6: I don't think it's a bad thing, but maybe that's just because I've never had an energy drink in my entire life.
4: Really? I would love to see you on an energy drink, to be honest. I'm just putting it out there.
3: I don't know. Is your thinking like, I would just have a coffee if
6: I
3: need energy?
6: I have two cups of coffee in the morning and I'm good to go. Like, just the idea of an energy, like a sweet syrupy drink midday, like to pick me up for what? Like,
3: yeah.
6: I'm not pulling an all-nighter.
5: But you think it should be banned?
6: Well, I don't, for people under 16, I don't mind it. Right now, Health Canada sort of warns, or what's the wording that they say? They say caffeinated energy drinks aren't recommended for children under 14. Mm. So if you just extend that a couple years, I don't see it as a great infringement upon freedoms, quite frankly.
3: Mm-hmm. I mean, I definitely, I'm going to have a 13-year-old, and I've told him to steer clear of that. I feel like I do like the idea of banning it, but then it's like, where do we draw the line, yeah, right? Like, there's so many crappy things for kids that are out there and that you're like, this is not good for your health, don't do it. But maybe you ban the marketing. Like, it's specifically, like, in our generation, they existed, I think. And then slowly over the years, it's been specifically marketed, like, Monster and Blip. Oh, well, I mean, whatever.
6: Do you know what? Like, in our generation, I think it was, like, diet pills and so many, I shouldn't say so many, I don't have anything to back that up. But they were, you could find them in some mother's cupboards and so on. But the way they were marketed, they weren't marketed like soda pops, you know. And I think energy drinks are marketed in bright colors with dragons on them and flames.
3: That's exactly.
6: And if I was a 14-year-old, I'd be like, I want that one. You know what
4: yeah.
6: I mean?
4: Yeah.
5: But the dragons and flames don't do it for you now.
6: No. No.
5: What do you think?
4: So listen, I'll tell you guys, and I'll put this thing up front. So for years, I have been working with a variety of different things with alcohol partners and energy drink partners, and I'm actually, believe it or not, a music ambassador for Monster Energy.
6: Ooh,
4: but
6: love it.
4: So here's the dope thing, though, is I did my research to make sure that it's like responsible partners that I'm with.
3: Yeah.
4: And the thing is that they do not suggest that minors partake in energy drinks,
3: right,
4: or pregnant women, things of that nature. So it's like, for me, I personally love energy drinks. Like, it works for me, like, on stage. If you've ever seen me on stage, you kind of know why I have that much energy. You know, it's funny that you said, like, I'm not pulling an all-nighter or anything. Shout out to my song with T-Pain that's called All-Nighter.
3: Oh, yeah.
4: But the way that I'm able to, like, do those things in studio, not all the time. I'm not dependent on it, but I personally use it. And when it even comes to my own kids, I think whether it's alcohol, like, if you've ever been to my house, you'd be like, are you an extension of the LCBO? Like, the reality is that we have a plethora of drinks for when we have social gatherings. But I've also raised my kids to where they're not at any time, like going up, Dad, can I have a bottle of rum? You know what I'm saying? And I think it's in the same way that my children, like we eat responsibly, we drink responsibly. And when they get old enough, you know what I'm saying? Like if they want to have a monster drink every now and then, as long as
3: they get old enough. I think that's the thing. The kids, like here's the thing that I can't understand is that kids, why do they need more energy? Like they have the most, I need the energy. What do they need energy for? Right? Touché. Well played.
4: But you know what? I think the responsibility, though, honestly, and this is just
6: me.
4: With the parents. I'm all for that. You know what I'm saying? Like, I'm all for that. I never put the responsibility of anything that my kids deal with on anybody else except for the way that me and my wife rear my kids. And you know what I'm saying? Like, that's how I look at it.
6: I like what you say. I like what you say there. We're going to move on because singer and actor Chloe Bailey shared at the VMAs what she believes is the secret to success. Let's take a look.
1: We are in the resurrection era, and it feels really nice being delusional, and I will continue to be Delulu until it gets me to the top.
2: What is delusion for you?
1: Believing in myself, never doubting anything, and knowing I'm number one.
6: So Kate, is being a little Delulu, a.k.a. delusional, the secret to getting what you want, the secret to success?
5: I mean, I think kids today have to be Delulu or else they'd be drowning in despair. I'm not kidding. Like, think about the life that many young people in this country have today. The promise, the Canadian promise of you go to school, you get a job, you get a house, you know, you're out on your own. That's dead for a lot of them. Climate change isn't happening in the future. It's happening now. Mm. So if they're not Delulu, what's the alternative?
4: Prepared.
6: Listen,
4: here's the thing. And, you know, putting the music aside and all the controversy aside, you know, when you think about Diddy years ago, before we knew all the mess he was dealing with, he was like Captain Delusional. If you look at Kanye West, Kanye West was also a poster child for delusional. He used to say the most, you know, crazy things to where we are like, oh, man, like this guy believes in himself. Like he's like, oh, I'm going to be the next Michael Jackson. We're like, who is this guy? Mm-hmm. So we used to look at that type of thing with admiration, but just coming from the society or the culture of like celebrity, I don't think that these things ever lead to positive outcomes. I always think that there's an element of mental health issues that can start to go downhill, like when you start to believe your own hype so much that you are delusional and you lose a hold of things. You lose a grip of reality.
3: You're so right. Because now as you're talking, I'm thinking about the king of delusional, which is Donald Trump. Like people believe all of their own lies, and it's kind of like an element of narcissism.
5: But it's worked for him.
3: I guess you're right. Worked. Ugh. Like, I mean, worked.
6: That's a great
5: president
6: point.
5: Of the United States. Ugh. It's what he wanted.
6: Ugh. So, Cardi, have you never had an ounce of delusion? Like just telling yourself stories so that you keep propelling forward? Or no, is it always
4: No, because I'll be honest. Like, here's the thing. Or maybe it is delusion. Like, when I started my career, there was no such thing as a global hip hop star or icon from Canada at the time. Mm-hmm. We had domestic, like national heroes like Maestro and Dream Warriors and Mishimi and all that, but we never had a global star that was able to like do it in Asia and Romania and whatever. So maybe me thinking that I could one day participate in that, maybe that was a sense of delusion, but I don't think that's what it was. For me, it was drive, consistency, passion, and dedication. You know what I'm saying? So those are the type of language that I would use instead of delusion, me personally.
6: Yeah. Mm-hmm. Oh, I like that.
3: I like it too.
6: So if you're tracking your kid through an app, should they be able to track you? This is the question that a mom posed to Slate, saying her 16-year-old son is mad she doesn't share her location with him. She says as an adult, she deserves privacy. What do you guys think?
4: Cardi? First of all, that's clearly not a question that was posed to a Jamaican parent. Because that is hilarious to me. Listen, what's good for the goose is not good for the goose egg in a Jamaican household. Like, I would love for my kid to even, like, mumble that out of their mouth. Well, I need a tracker on you. I think both me and my wife would probably laugh all the way to our date without the tracker on it. Yeah. Like, that's not a thing.
5: See, I live with a Jamaican husband, and now I'm scared to give this take and tell him what I think about this. I just think both, if you're both going to have the tracker on, both have it on. But if you're not, have it off. Like, I think what the kid does, the adult does. I think there's some hypocrisy when it comes to parenting and technology.
4: Listen, going back to the Jamaican thing, there's a thing where Jamaicans would say, me and you na size. That means that we are not equal. I do not think that parents and kids are equal in a lot of ways. It doesn't mean you don't have the respect. It doesn't mean that you don't have the love.
6: But a parent is an authority.
4: It's definitely an authority. And it's like, if you're going to do that, where does that stop?
5: So I agree with that theoretically. But I think when it comes to technology in particular, there's a real hypocrisy. So I'm lecturing my kids all day about screen time. And I mean every other hour. Mm-hmm. You have 10 minutes left. Put your put your tablet away. But I am the first one to be on my phone and for my kid to call me out and be like, Mom, put your phone away.
3: Then they start to lose trust with you. Like when they see that you're being a hypocrite, then they don't want to share with you.
6: But is it being a hypocrite going back to the authoritative part of it? Mm-hmm. Like, you know, Mom, why are you on your phone? Because I'm an adult.
3: Well, we come
6: when you get to be grown up.
4: Because my mind's developed.
6: But the kid's also 16.
5: And I do think about the tethering.
6: Well, you driving and you're not giving them the car.
5: But I think about the tethering part of this. That's fair. That's fair. Point, Jess. I do think about the tethering part of this.
6: Yeah,
5: though,
6: go on, cool.
5: Right? Like, so I have a girlfriend whose son is going to university, and she's having a really hard time with it because she has been used to checking his location from the time he got a phone. Mm-hmm. And so now she checks, and he's not in class. He's not where he should be. She's texting him. And so she finally had to just say, I'm cutting this tether because it's too much for me. And so I guess my thinking here is that location tracking generally, once you start that connection,
3: it's hard to get rid of it.
5: I do.
3: I think the answer to this is simple. I think the interesting part of this was that this kid wanted this app because she would text him occasionally.
6: It's almost endearing.
3: And she would say, like, where are you? And he would just not answer, being a typical 16-year-old. So he's like, fine, we'll get this thing. You can track my location. So if she says to him, listen, I'll stop tracking you if you promise that you're going to actually answer me when I call, then they kind of both win. But that's the thing where you got to just like trust that your kid's going to step up to the plate.
4: I also come from a generation where at like 8 years old, I used to say, hey, I'm going to ride my BMX bike to Becker's. I'll be back before the street lights turn on. So for like 4 and 5 hours at a time, my parents couldn't track me even if they wanted to. Yeah. We were out doing our thing. And I mean, I understand it's a very different time, but I think balance has to be there because the example that you gave of somebody being in university, and she's like, where are you? Why are you not in class? Listen, you know why? They're sleeping in from the bender that they had last night.
3: Oh, yeah.
4: That's where they are. Mom ain't supposed to know what's going on at college.
5: But it's true. Because it's from the time they're in daycare that parents were like, here's the app. You can watch your kid. I'm so glad I've never had that.
3: Right. You know what? I track my mother.
6: Your mom?
3: I don't know if she knows this, but Mom, I know where you are at any given point.
5: Would you be offended if she was tracking you?
3: I don't know if I wouldn't be offended for her tracking me, but it's all right. Guys, Cardinal, we got to talk to you about you're celebrating the release of your latest album. It's called Firestarter, Volume 2.
4: Yes.
3: Every Day, Sometimes, which includes this all-star cast, which you mentioned a little bit before.
4: Avengers.
3: Do you have a favorite track on the album?
4: Absolutely not. here's the thing about this album that I will tell you that is very different from any Cardinal experience you've ever had, or if you are just discovering Cardinal music for the first time. All the feedback that's been coming in from all around the world is that there are no skips on this album. But what you're getting from this album is you are getting love, you're getting heartbreak, you're getting missteps, you're getting triumphs, you're getting songs about substance abuse, you're getting everything under the sun. So from song number 1 to song number 10 is an absolute journey. And I think, you know, it's fun that it just so happens to have, you know, you might know Black Thought from, I think he's on Fallon with the Roots, Idris Elba, T-Pain, some of the biggest artists in the world have all collaborated with me on this album to create this insanely fantastic journey. And I honestly think that this is my best album. It's my most introspective, my most vulnerable album. It was very tough to make this album. But what I like about it, why it's called Every Day Sometimes, it absolutely resonates with, I think, the human experience. So no matter who you are, man, woman, or child, you know, whatever in between, this album is something that I think you will absolutely appreciate because it'll change your life.
3: Oh, good.
6: You just gave me goosebumps. That sounds beautiful.
4: I can't wait. Listen, I can't wait till you have an energy drink and listen to my album.
5: Can you track her location while she's with me?
6: 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Thank you so much for sitting with us.
4: 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Anytime you guys want me back, I am
6: here. We're going to hold you back.
4: Please do.
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0: We've got comedian and content creator Carly Thorne here. Nice to see you. This is your first time in this incarnation.
1: Yeah, I'm thrilled. I'm excited to jump in.
2: So Hudson Williams, of course, of Heated Rivalry, his girlfriend is drawing a line with the Heated Rivalry fans. So Caitlin Larson, she posted on Instagram that fans have been booking appointments at her tattoo shop, which, you know, she said is absolutely fine. But they're booking them just to ask hugely uncomfortable questions about herself and Hudson. And so do we think this is just the price of being a celebrity? What do we think?
12: No, I don't think this is. And she's not the celebrity in this scenario. Hudson Williams is a celebrity. And she and he have been dating since, I think, around 2020. Mm-hmm. And, you know, here she is. She's working a tattoo shop. And then all of a sudden, I can just imagine the people calling, the lineups, people asking sort of, like, really personal questions. But I think a lot about, like, if you date a person who's an athlete or an actor or an aspiring politician, you would never necessarily expect to suddenly be thrust into the spotlight and have your entire life and your career choices change. But I don't think that's the price you should have to pay as an accessory to
1: You start dating a guy who they were dating when he was working at the old Spaghetti Factory. Especially as a Canadian actor, generally speaking, a lot of my friends that are actors, they want to be character actors, they want to be working actors, but they're not expecting Hudson Williams' level of fame with these passionate fans. So I can't imagine I don't think that's what you sign up for. You know, that's just not what you sign up for. And I think there's a certain level, you disagree. You think you do?
3: But it's a possibility. You may not think you're signing up for it, but if you want to be an actor, you want to be in entertainment industry, period, it comes with it. Just look at anybody who's out there. Yeah, there are some character actors who can still go to the grocery store, but then there are a lot of them that you see that they have to have a security detail everywhere they go. Their families have to be very private. So it is something I feel like you should be like expected, especially if you're getting into that field. What I think is missing, because I have a friend who was dating a very famous A-list actor for a very long time, and what needs to happen is somebody needs to pull their family members and their loved ones aside and say, hey, your family member has just hit the jackpot when it comes to their career, whether they're an athlete or an actor or a musician. And that's great for them. But everybody's life is going to change. Your parents' lives are going to change, your children's lives, even your dog, even the person who walks your dog. You have to be alert because there's a fandom that exists right now that it's very unhealthy. And I don't think that his girlfriend, if his star continues to rise, I would tell her, listen, I know you love your craft, but you're going to either have to find a very private way to do it, but you cannot be someone that I can walk in off the street and book an appointment and see you and talk to you. That's going to become dangerous for you because the fans, you don't know. Some fans are fine and respectful, but we've also seen it. Sometimes fans take it too far.
2: Oh, absolutely.
3: And I've seen it up close and personal, and it was the most uncomfortable situation I'd ever been in. We went to this event. I was with my girlfriend, and he was like, you know, tell your girlfriends to come with us. We got to this event. There were so many people outside. Grown men were pushing us like it was like a football practice.
12: Who is the celebrity?
3: I cannot say. And then when we got inside, we had a private booth. It was not private. Everybody was looking at us. And I tried to crawl out, and my girlfriend grabbed me by the leg. She goes, please stay. And I was like, I don't know how you do this, but this is not for me. And it's like, yeah, that's what happens to everybody. It's not just that famous person.
1: It's crazy, too, the kind of fame that he's walked into because the Heated Rivalry fans are so passionate. I went to the premiere of Yaga, the show that he's on, and I knew when he entered the room because everybody looked. Yep. And I think if you're an actor and that's your dream, that's amazing, right? But it can be so hard if you're if you just want to do tattoos. You know, I can imagine that.
2: You could have imagined
1: that. Exactly. And I saw online some overly passionate fans, some might say, I think these would be outliers, of course, but using when she was accepting appointments at her tattoo shop to figure out if she was going to be accompanying him to events.
2: That's not safe.
3: That's what I'm saying. It's not safe for her. The public, they can't have access to her.
2: Do you know what kind of breaks my heart in her message? Like, she's not even saying, like, she understands that the scrutiny, the attention is natural, and she doesn't ask them to stop that. I think she was just drawing a very clear line with access. You know, there's such a big difference between attention and access. They seem to be expecting access to their personal relationship via booking a seat in her tattoo parlor.
3: But she's thinking like a normal, regular person, but it's like you're not in that world anymore.
2: But I really respect her at least attempting to draw the line. Whether fans will listen is another question, but I think she had to do something. I can't even begin to imagine, nor do I want to imagine, what sort of questions she was being asked and how deeply uncomfortable that would make you feel.
3: It's a tough road.
0: She drew a boundary. We're continuing our weird train, and with this next, which is Tom Cruise's new movie, Digger, is getting mixed reviews, but actually, according to Variety, he's campaigning to finally get himself an Oscar. He actually is the last great movie star who has never won. I mean, this
2: of
0: is
2: that generation, like 80s
0: of that
2: and 90s.
0: Generation, yeah. Best ask actor. Oh, no.
2: She's getting weird.
3: It's weird today.
0: Oscar. Okay. Should he be like winning, just even if we don't like this film?
3: Okay.
0: Should he win anyway?
3: Let's keep the weird train going because the Academy is very weird because they have a long history of having great actors do great performances and not giving them the trophy for that specific role. But then a few years later, they'll give them the trophy for some other thing.
0: Yeah.
3: Perfect example, Denzel Washington and Malcolm X. Everybody knew he should have won. He did not win. But then he got the Oscar for Training Day.
2: Yeah. Yep.
3: So I feel like if you're Tom Cruise and you're seeing all the politics that play out with many different actors, why, if you are 64 years old, you've had a career that spanned how many decades? Over 3 decades?
2: Yeah.
3: You're still a top box office draw. You're still doing your own stunts. You're wildly successful. You've outlived all of your peers when it comes to the success. Why are you still worried about a trophy?
0: That's why.
3: Yeah. The win is that you have this long career. Because if somebody said, okay, you're going to get into entertainment. Okay, you can either have a very short-lived career and get a couple trophies, or no trophies, but a very long career where you get to dictate how you want things and when you leave. I'm sorry, I'm taking the long career. You could keep the trophies. There are a lot of people who have trophies and we don't talk. Yeah. Cuba Gooding Jr. has an Oscar. Ask him how things are going.
0: Sorry.
3: Right? There are lots of people who have Oscars, and it's like, but they don't have the career. And if you ask Cuba, would you trade in that trophy to have the career that...
2: There are a lot of people who waited as long as Tom may wait for those Oscars. Like, Al Pacino didn't get one till the 90s. Henry Fonda, he got one. He got his first... He was, like, almost 80 years old. He won his Oscar, and he was so ill that he wasn't actually at the ceremony. Like, there are so many examples, I think, where people have these long careers... And the Oscars sort of do this career correction where they realize this actor or actress has been ignored and they're going to hand it.
3: So they're going to wait till you're circling the drain and then they're going to go.
0: I feel like that's why they gave him, though, already an honorary Oscar.
2: Yes, exactly.
0: And so, but I think you don't want the honorary Oscar.
4: No, you want the Oscar.
0: You want it for merit.
2: You want it in competition.
4: I don't think we should give Oscars to people for honor, like not honorary ones, but ones for a project that they're not being awarded for, the Leo for the Revenant thing.
2: Yeah.
4: But I love the Oscars. Like, I follow it like it's my Super Bowl.
2: Mm-hmm.
4: And I think what's so amazing about the Oscars is that somebody can win based upon a performance, not because they are incredibly famous, but because they have the right role at the right time. Mm-hmm. And you've never heard of them before. Maybe they've been like a New York theater actor for 30 years and they pop out and they can win over someone like Tom Cruise.
2: And
4: like,
2: we may never hear from them again.
4: Exactly.
2: But you're right. That is a magical part of it. It doesn't happen often, but
4: exactly.
2: It does.
4: And a lot of people say, similar to what you were saying, is that I think to be nominated is the award as opposed to winning the award. There are a lot of people who win the award.
3: I think having the long career and being able to still be a box office draw is the award. Remember that guy who said, I'm the captain now. He has a trophy. Where is he?
4: Yeah.
3: Mm-hmm. Like, there are too many of these people. I really don't understand the chasing of this trophy. It just doesn't make any sense.
0: I think it's just every actor who's grown up watching the Oscars, it's a dream. It is an achievement. And I think in those...
3: But it's also so political, and we know that.
0: We know this, but I think because he's achieved all of these other things, you want to be able to say that you got it. And I mean, you're right. The time has kind of passed. Eyes Wide Shut, I think he should have got maybe...
2: Magnolia.
0: There's a
2: time.
0: Morning
2: after. Born on the 4th of July.
3: I think you take back your power and you go, you know what? Keep your trophies. I'm good. Never needed
4: you. That's when you get it. It's like
3: when you don't want something, I'm telling you, as soon as you're like,
0: dating.
3: I don't want it,
0: it's like dating.
3: As soon as you say, I don't want that guy, all over you. Check it from me.
4: That's how like, it's going to be.
3: I don't really care. No, I don't really care anymore. It doesn't matter.
2: Yeah.
0: Carly, such a treat.
4: Thanks for joining us.
0: Thanks
4: for keeping it weird.
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13: Welcome back, Rick Campanelli. We are so delighted to have
14: here
13: you back
14: again.
15: Nice
13: back.
15: To see you, Cynthia.
13: Oh,
15: Andrea, how are you guys?
13: So good.
16: We're great. Your book is amazing.
13: Oh, it is so good.
16: Yeah, it's good.
15: Let's get right into it.
13: Yeah, let's dive in. You spent more than 30 years being known as the guy who interviews everyone else. Mm-hmm. And in this book, it's called Tempted. It is super amazing. Mm-hmm. You're telling your own story, and you share some really personal struggles, including with gambling and relationships. Why was now the right time to tell this story?
15: Well, we all have a story to tell. Mm-hmm. I didn't think I was ever going to tell these stories, to tell you the truth. I thought I was going to bring them to my grave. I really didn't want to share them. I was so embarrassed. I wasn't proud. There's some foolish mistakes that I made along the way. Mm-hmm. But then I realized we all make mistakes.
13: Yeah.
15: We take on those challenges in life, and we hopefully become better people. Mm. I'm 56 now. You know, I'm getting up there. Yeah. It's like, I'm still not proud of what I did, but I want to talk about that stuff, because if I can help someone navigate their own struggles, with either addiction or whatever they're facing in life, if this helps them in a way, well, then we wrote the book for the right reason.
13: You did. Yeah, you absolutely did. Let's go back in time to where it all started, which is literally right
15: Where's the time machine?
13: Yeah. I know.
15: This room is right here.
14: Right here. Yeah.
15: Yeah. This is our DeLorean.
13: It is our DeLorean. Yeah. We watched you, and then both you and me, a couple years later, we were in this building working ourselves in the epicenter when Much Music was sort of at its
15: peak time.
13: What do you remember most about those early Much Music days when the TV landscape was so different?
15: I remember it being so, look at this, in my old fridge on Malita
13: God,
15: Avenue.
13: Look at you.
15: I remember it being so accessible. Like, you'd walk down these streets here and you'd take a peek and see what was going on here in this very room. And not only peeking in, but then you got to come in to be part of the show. You got to ask those questions to all those artists that were stopping by. Mm-hmm. That was a magical time.
14: Yeah,
15: that
14: was it really was. I like this book so much, Rick, and I'm not just saying that because I love you and your wife. This was such a great book. You took us down memory lane. And I remember watching Much Music, and I love the way you conducted your interviews. It always felt very informative, but you were always so relaxed, and you were always yourself. And you interviewed everyone. Some of my favorites were Backstreet Boys.
15: Backstreet Boys.
14: Remember them? You
15: they
14: had a great rapport with
15: they
14: them.
15: Came here a lot.
14: Also, Britney Spears, to George Clooney and Jay-Z. You were always, no matter how big of a star you were interviewing in this very studio, you were always just like cool as a cucumber. And the stars also really liked you. But I'm curious, did you ever have an interview that just went off the rails?
15: It happened right over in this area where Brenda and the camera guys are standing.
14: Okay, what happened?
15: It was my first MMVA, the Much Music Video Awards. Mm. And I think I read about it in the book. Alanis had just won a very important award that night. Mm-hmm. Very important. Mm-hmm. It was like a People's Choice something or rather. Mm-hmm. And I wanted to break the ice in a way. I was new. I was green. I was getting my footing because I'd only been here as a VJ for like 6 months. I asked her what her favorite ice cream flavor was. Like, come on, what am I thinking?
13: Worst question. She didn't like it, right? She didn't love that question.
15: Right over here. And she turned to me. It's all coming. I'm sweating right now. I didn't think I was going to ever sweat in this
14: place.
15: The
14: PTSD is hitting you.
15: Yeah, it is. Yeah. She says, that's kind of irrelevant right about now, Rick. Oof. And it was. It was irrelevant. I said, you're right. Okay, so let's... I blanked out from that moment
14: forward.
15: I don't even know what I asked her next.
13: She could have just answered
15: the question.
13: Later on, she just circled back,
15: no,
13: right?
15: I was terrible.
14: Oh,
15: I was terrible.
14: The worst.
15: I circled back. Mm-hmm. A few years later, she came back. There was a riser in that area of the room where I think Much Interactive was. Mm-hmm. And I conducted another interview years later with Alanis Morissette. Mm-hmm. And I redeemed myself.
14: Okay.
15: And I'm pretty sure I found out her favorite flavor was strawberry. If I remember correctly, Brenda,
14: full
15: were you?
14: Circle moment. Yeah, good for you, Ricky.
13: We must talk about, the core of this book is,
15: we mentioned about
13: addiction as well. And the gambling addiction was no small joke. Like, I'm going to read a couple of these things. You lost the deed to your condo. Mm. You once had $10,000 riding on a college basketball game while you were actually on air at Much Music. And then things came to this epic head when you were arrested on the tarmac in the Las Vegas airport.
15: The tarmac. The plane had pulled into the gate.
13: Exactly.
15: They didn't come out with the dogs to get me from the tarmac. But your mate, it's very dramatic. That sounds dramatic.
13: Yeah.
15: Maybe for the movie,
14: for the movie
15: should be the scene.
14: Exactly. Yeah.
13: You spent the German Shepherd.
15: I did.
13: So was that the moment where you were like, I cannot keep going like this?
15: Cynthia, you know what? You think it would be.
14: It wasn't your rock bottom.
15: It wasn't. It was for a minute. It was for a minute because that scared me straight for, like I said, a minute. But then, and I don't know if you can ever relate to this, but if you're addicted to something like I was out of control in those days. I gave it up for a bit. But then I guess I relapsed and I wanted more of the action. I wanted that more of that dopamine high, that rush, the adrenaline. And I thought I could get that through gambling. And I did for a while. Mm-hmm. But I was going through life with blinders on. It wasn't until the moment where I did it again. And God bless my wife, Angie. She caught me. And I think it was maybe a cry for help at this point because I left my laptop open. Mm-hmm. I was putting some bets in. I left the room. She came into the room. She found it. And the disappointment in that face of my wife, and we weren't married yet, we were engaged. I said, That's it. I'm never doing this again because I don't want to hurt somebody like that again. Because I already had hurt someone prior to that moment, and that person was my ex-wife. So, no, that was starting to get to me, and I don't do that. But sometimes bad things do happen to good people. Mm-hmm. These bad things happen to me. Angie said, you have a serious problem. And I agreed, I do.
13: Yeah.
15: Let's get me some help. And that was the start of a beautiful improvement in that world. I gained control of my life again. I was able to manage things again.
13: Yeah.
15: Thanks to Angie.
14: Yeah. I think a lot of people look at gambling and they think it's harmless. But so I love your transparency in this book and talking about the issue. But have you had a moment to kind of look back and think to yourself, okay, what hole was I trying to fill with this gambling addiction?

0: That you're talking about this now, because as we have conversations, I have a son who's 13, and like there's a ubiquity around online gambling.
1: It's normalized now, unfortunately. Back then, it was inconvenient. You had a bookie, you had to go meet him to drop off your money or pick up your money. Now you turn on your phone, you put in your credit card number, your bank account is drained within seconds if you don't have a good head on your shoulders.
0: I want to jump into this because you've been also very candid, as you mentioned, about the end of your first marriage and that the affair that you had. So that's not something that I really appreciated you talking about this, because I think there's so much shame attached to a lot of these kinds of secrets. But was there something that you learned from that experience about yourself that made you want to be honest about that in the memoir?
1: I had asked for my ex-wife's forgiveness many years ago. It's been many years. We were going through that 2008, 2007, I've apologized numerous times to her, but I felt I owed it to the public, the people that tuned in to watch all those years ago, because they thought they knew the Rick Campanelli, and I was always an open book. I tried to be, except the bad things that I was doing. So I wanted to make sure I was open, I was honest 100% with everybody, including the public, including my ex-wife
0: again. And what's been the response? Are people like, what?
1: It's been the outpouring of love and support, Cynthia and Andrea, has been overwhelming. I get warm fuzzies just thinking about it. So many people reaching out to me, not just because of the fact that they're proud that they made it to the other side of their battles and struggles. Mm-hmm. People that are still knee-deep in their struggles are reaching out to me saying, thank you for doing this. It gives me a lot of great, warm feelings inside to know there are people that are really resonating with this book. It's special.
2: You know why they feel that way? Because deep down, we all love you, Pretty Ricky. We will always love you. Rick Campanelli, we love you so much. The book is called Tempted. Please pick this book up. Available wherever you can buy books.
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8: From the National Newsroom of the Canadian Press, I'm John Kennedy. An Ontario air ambulance carrying six people has gone missing off the coast of the United States. The U.S. Coast Guard said it launched a search and rescue mission after the Federal Aviation Administration lost contact with the plane early today as it was traveling from Bermuda to Boston. Canadian Press reporter Don Mitchell has the details.
9: The aircraft involved is a mid-sized Gulfstream G100 jet that belongs to Hamilton-based medical evacuation company Latitude Air. Operations manager Clarence Togaretz told the Canadian Press that the missing aircraft was transporting a patient and their family member with two pilots and two medical staff on board. Togaretz added that the four crew are Canadian, while the two passengers are Bermuda nationals. He said it's the first time Latitude has ever lost contact with one of its planes.
8: Air and ground crews are searching off the coast of Nantucket, an island about 150 kilometers southeast of Boston. The leaders of Quebec's five main political parties are making their last pitches to undecided voters this weekend, with the election set for Monday.
10: The separatist Parti Québécois, which promised a referendum in 2029, has topped the polls throughout the campaign. PQ leader Paul Saint-Pierre Plamondon was targeted by his rivals yesterday, who argued a referendum would cause political instability and harm Quebec's economy. The PQ, the Quebec Liberals, the Quebec Conservatives, Quebec Solidaire, and the Coalition Avenir Québec are all expected to win seats on Monday. About a quarter of Quebec's eligible voters have already cast their ballots in advance polls. Diana Mussina, The Canadian Press.
8: Mounties in Saskatchewan say a woman and two girls are dead, while a man from the United States faces charges. A truck trying to pass a semi collided with an SUV near Foam Lake, a small town southeast of Saskatoon. Three people in the SUV, including the 40-year-old woman driving the car, an 8-year-old girl, and a 5-year-old girl, were pronounced dead at the scene. The truck driver and two passengers were taken to hospital. One of several accusers of a former University of British Columbia professor has issued a lengthy apology just days before a defamation trial is expected to begin.

0: Chelsea Rooney's statement said she communicated serious and unproven allegations against Stephen Galloway and that she was involved in collecting complaints in an attempt to build a case against him. Rooney, who's a defendant in the BC Supreme Court case due to start Monday, says she recognizes the allegations she circulated about Galloway caused others to believe they were true, and she's aware he firmly denies that he sexually assaulted a student known only as AB. He was never charged, though he was fired from his job. A report commissioned by the University of BC concluded the claims against Galloway were unsubstantiated. Hannah Stoles, The Canadian Press.
1: Ottawa Senators legend Daniel Alfredson dramatically switched sides on the Battle of Ontario to join the rival Toronto Maple Leafs as an associate coach over the summer. The Swede says it's a move he didn't take lightly after playing 17 of his 18 NHL seasons in the nation's capital before spending the last three as an assistant coach. This is The Canadian Press.
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3: In the coming hour, could cats be the key to new cancer treatments? A beloved movie becomes an unlikely stage musical. Bill Gates says AI could kill a billion people. Sweet. And who invented sunglasses? The Karate Kid is one of a handful of movies that for a generation coming of age in the 1980s were almost life-changing. The story of a scrawny bullying victim and a wise father figure teacher was an instant classic. The show has been turned into a Broadway musical and is currently en route to Broadway itself. It's made a stop first, though, in Toronto. Robert Kamen wrote the original movie and the book for the show. Drew Gasparini is words and music, and it was a wiggy conversation. The Karate Kid is now a stage musical, and it's in Toronto. Drew Gasparini is the man responsible for lyrics and music. Robert Kamen is actually the guy who wrote the movie, but he's written the book for the show as well. It's very nice to meet you, gentlemen.
4: Nice to meet you as well.
3: Robert, I want to start with the origin of the story, because for you, it's actually very personal. I mean, this springs from the movie itself, and then we'll talk about how you adapted it, but it springs from personal experience.
4: Right.
3: Tell me about that.
4: Oh. Yes. I was 16. I was at the World's Fair in New York in 1964. I was set upon by a bunch of neo-Nazis. Well, they weren't. They were just blonde-haired, blue-eyed surfer dudes, but I like to think of them as neo-Nazis.
5: Yeah, it makes the story better.
4: Yeah. Flaunting my Jewishness. And they chased me and chased me and chased me. And I ran into the New York State Pavilion where a guy was doing a karate exhibition and he took a guy down with a knife and whatnot. And I said, that's for me. I was your paradigmatic, scrawny little kid with a big mouth. I went to his school. There were probably five or six karate schools in all of New York City at that time. And this was one of them. And I went to his school and I started learning Okinawan karate. And I became super adept at punching and kicking people. But I wanted something more from it. And so I sought out a different teacher. And I found this Okinawan guy. He didn't speak English, but he practiced a form of karate called Okinawan Goju, meaning hard, soft karate system. And I started training with him. And then at 22, 23, I went to graduate school. And I kept commuting up to New York every night to train with him, and I trained with him and trained with him and trained with him. And I had this compendium of knowledge from a very unique character, a Miyagi-esque character who didn't speak English. And one day I was mentored by the man who was chairman of Columbia Pictures, and I had just started writing screenplays. I wrote a screenplay, it got bought, never made. Then I wrote a second screenplay a month later. 6 months later, that got made into the movie Taps. Then I wrote a third screenplay, and that got made into something called Split Image, which was shot here in Toronto. And then Frank Price called me up one day and said, I have this article about a nine-year-old kid who got a black belt. And I said, well, that's and he said, well, I there was something about the story. Can you make something of it? I said, well, let me tell you my story with my guy, my Miyagi. And as it turns out, my teacher studied with the original Chojin Miyagi.
3: Wow.
4: In Okinawa. And then I wrote it. The day my first daughter was born, I wrote the screenplay. I finished the screenplay in September 82. In October 83, it went into production. In June 84, it came out. And 25 films later, here I sit with my friend Drew Gasparini. both of us farmers on slightly different levels. And that's how it all came to be. And then, of course, I expected it to be a, you know, a nice small little movie. And then it became this phenomenon.
5: Yeah.
4: That has spawned six sequels, a television series, and an animated series, and a whole bunch of T-shirts, and, you know, has paid for my vineyard, a couple of divorces, rehab for my kids. It's... Karate been very good to me.
6: Okay, Drew, how did you get drawn into this? Is this somebody said, hey, we should do a stage musical. Drew's the guy.
5: No, I don't think that's how that went at all. My agent gave me a call and said, hey, they're making Karate Kid into a musical. And no offense to Robert, who I love, who's next to me. I said, I'm not interested. No. I was of the mindset.
4: No, Drew, wait. Yeah. When they asked me to do it, I said the exact same thing.
5: It's true. It's true. Both of us, to be very clear, had a hard time imagining this iconic movie as a musical. It didn't, and it was also in the, we're in the era of every movie is becoming a musical. Mm-hmm. But then I rewatched the movie because I hadn't seen it since I was a kid. It was like the sleepover movie. Everybody, that was the tape we popped in, was the Karate Kid. I remembered all the things of, from being a kid, wax on, wax off, the crane kick and all that kind of stuff. And then I was reminded of the beautiful part of the story. It is, it's a really, it's an indie art piece, that original film. It's so beautiful, about the mentorship between these two very different cultures, these two very different age groups. There's a lot of similarities in how I work with people in that respect, the Daniel Miyagi of it. I look at Robert very much as a Miyagi-esque person in certain realms of my life. Since our collaboration has begun, I've learned a lot from this guy.
4: Isn't that funny? Because I look at you as Daniel.
5: See how this has worked out? And I remember they said, we just want you to write a couple songs. And I wrote three songs. I was like, okay, now I see it. I really, really want this. And I was calling my agent every day, checking in. And it was down to me and a few other big name writers. And Robert, I think, had the
4: final say
5: in who gets this. So luckily, a song I wrote, which is funnily enough, not even in the show anymore, is the song that impressed him enough.
4: Which is my favorite song, and it's not in the show. But the idea that I got to choose, I mean, a screenwriter does never has this power.
5: Oh, you were drunk with power.
4: And just
5: and
4: cut
5: why?
4: The sentence in half. Yeah. And the producer flew out to California. She convinced me to do it. Mm-hmm. And for months I avoided her. The last thing I want, you know, wax on, off, you know, that kind of thing. And then she flies out with these six tapes of people who were auditioning. I had never done this before. I mean, nobody asks a screenwriter's opinion if they don't have to. And we listened to all this stuff, and all of it's very polished and very this, but it misses the essence of this kid. And Drew wrote this song called Square One, and I said, that's the other two songs, they were whatever. But this song, I said, he understands who this kid is. The essence of it. The kid comes to a new place, and he's starting from square one. And that's what the song is all about. And that speaks to the inner Daniel. And I said, soul to the man who, until recently, had hair and shaved his head. And then Drew started showing up at our vineyard, parked himself in our guest house with a portable piano, and started writing songs.
5: Yeah.
4: It's like he writes a song, and I say, nah. 10 minutes later, he has another song. And I'm like, this is scary. This must have been a child on Ritalin. But it's the way he works. You don't like this? I'll do it this way. You don't like this? Want it faster? I'll do it faster. Slower? More notes? Less notes? We worked through this and found a process.
5: It was unlike any other collaborative process for me in that very sense, that I was literally living at his house for nights in a row.
6: A
5: beautiful property.
4: And we were feeding you.
5: And we had amazing meals every night, amazing wine every night. It was a great time. It really was like just a superb way to kind of be invited into what they call the Miyagi-verse. And yeah.
6: Okay, so I want to ask you, though, in writing, composing these songs, you don't want to get into parody.
5: No. And that's why I dismissed the idea initially. Is like, how can you do this without making it sound like parody? A wax on, wax off song. And that's what everybody asks. It's the most annoying question. It's like, so is there a wax on, wax off song?
4: As a matter of fact, yes, there is.
5: Yes, of course there is. But it's not him singing the words wax on, wax off. We're musicalizing a moment. And what I really like about The Karate Kid and the challenge with Karate Kid is I think everybody who reads the sentence, The Karate Kid, the musical, what the F, right, is it, by the time they see it, If they're not humming the tunes, we have failed. But if they weren't touched by the inner monologues of those characters, I really failed. Because that's what the songs are for. You can get a close-up in the movies, and you can't do that on stage. So that's where the songs are supposed to be there. And with, especially with a character like Miyagi, who's very short-spoken, doesn't say a lot. He says only the things he needs to. He's very economical with how he speaks. It's really hard to musicalize someone like that. And just to give our producers a lot of credit here, to add on to how this has been different than most other experiences, they flew me out to Okinawa to study with two Okinawan composers out there to make sure that we had the scale correct and the chord choices correct for when we did musicalize Miyagi. And there's only two big moments for him musically. So we went to they took me to Okinawa so I could write two songs that were culturally accurate musically, which I think is big applause to the producers for that.
6: And I appreciate you're not the choreographer, but I'm wondering if you can speak a bit to the movement and the choreography, because
5: yeah.
6: I know a previous show, you know, not long ago this year was The Outsiders, and I thought, how the hell do you do choreography
5: right.
6: for that? You know, this is not West Side Story.
5: Right.
6: And I met the two crazy-ass brothers who did
5: yes.
6: the choreography,
5: yes.
6: and it was amazing.
5: And
6: so.
5: those two guys are very talented as well. But we have Keone and Mari Madrid, who are... If you haven't heard of them, they are huge in the dance world. They're enormous in the dance world. They are coveted and loved by anybody who moves their body.
4: They were street kids in San Diego who were breakdancing in the street, and they developed a genre.
5: Yeah.
4: It's a genre.
5: It's completely unlike anything I've ever seen.
4: Its basis is street dancing, and then it moves from there. I've never seen anything like it choreographed on Broadway.
5: It's funny you have the writers here, because honestly the first thing people say when they leave the show is like, oh my God, the choreography
4: was amazing.
5: Because they're incorporating, there's so many worlds. There's the hard and soft Goju thing that Robert was talking about that Miyagi has. So there's all this fluidity in the movement. And then we get to John Kreese, the villainous sensei, and it's the music's more Metallica kind of geared.
4: Because it's all aggressive.
5: Very aggressive. And that karate's super like choppy and what's the word I'm looking for?
4: Choppy.
5: Yeah, choppy is the word. Choppy and kicky. Yeah, choppy.
4: Yeah, choppy.
5: Choppy and kicky.
4: Choppy is the word you were looking for.
5: But it is what they do with their bodies and what they can get dancers to do. That would be my biggest selling point to anybody who's interested in seeing the show. You will not see movement like this in any Broadway show, period, end of thought.
4: It's quite interesting. The movement is interesting because I explained to them the two different styles of karate in the show. One is this hard, soft karate where you use a lot of deflection and the philosophy is different, and the other one is very aggressive and hardcore and the stuff you think of as karate.
5: Yeah.
4: And they took those two things and made movement out of them, which was amazing.
5: It's beautiful. And they're a husband-wife team, and they're just outstanding.
6: I got one last question for Robert Kamen. That's coming up in just a moment.
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6: Back to our conversation with two of the creatives from the stage musical, The Karate Kid. Why has The Karate Kid always struck such a chord? Robert, I got one last question for you. I mentioned The Outsiders, then there's Dirty Dancing and The Karate Kid, and there's probably a half dozen or so 80s movies that are immortal.
4: My movie made more money.
6: But what do you think is it about The Karate Kid that people who grew up watching it as kids can't forget it and it's still being seen today?
4: Everybody wants someone in their life. Everybody wants a Miyagi. Mm. Drew thought I was his Miyagi. In reality, I was his chef and dealer.
5: Do not edit that out.
4: Everybody wants a Mr. Miyagi in your life. How many times did you want the perfect father, the someone who will be funny, warm, all-knowing, and beat the crap out of anybody who, and be your defender, but be it in the most warm, loving, funny, kind way? We all want that.
5: Yeah.
4: Everybody wants that. I got a CPA for a father. I wanted Mr. Miyagi. And that's what I think endures for this. Otherwise, take Mr. Miyagi out of the mix, and what you have is a teenage karate soap opera. Not very interesting. Daniel-san, even Ralph gets confused.
5: Yeah.
4: Daniel is not that interesting. He's another scrawny teenager with a big mouth. You know, that's it. We've seen that 100 times, but we've never seen Mr. Miyagi is a fairy dust person. Wherever he goes, that aura follows him, and we've never seen him. And that just came out of my exposure to this karate master and my longing and to have somebody like that in my life. We all want somebody we can turn to and say, I have a problem. And they say, oh, no problem. I can fix that.
5: Yeah.
4: I had a shrink like that, but he never fixed anything.
5: No, he liked that money. He liked that
4: Karate Kid money you were talking about before. So that was the essence of it. Without Mr. Miyagi, there is no Karate Kid. There is none. But with him, we have wish fulfillment on a very primal level.
6: Gentlemen, thank you very much. This has been a hoot.
5: Yeah, thank you. A hoot. Oh, I like that. That sounded very Canadian. That was good.
4: No, you mean like a boot?
5: A hoot.
6: We do not have an accent.
4: You have a very nice accent.
6: That's Drew Gasparini and Robert Kamen from The Karate Kid, currently showing at the Princess of Wales Theater in Toronto. Josh Thomas was a breakout in his very first stage comedy show in his early 20s in Australia. He went on to create a groundbreaking TV show about a young gay man with a suicidal mother. He's on a world comedy stage tour again and appearing this weekend in Toronto. Josh Thomas joins us. Nice to meet you.
0: Nice to meet you.
6: Tell us about the show that you're touring right now, because I'm a huge fan of long-form comedy. And, of course, it most certainly is not, like, give me your best 10 minutes.
0: I'll watch the show. You know, I've been doing stand-up for 22 years. I started about 17. I started, I guess because I didn't have a frontal lobe back then. I didn't have, like, an amygdala. And I've never really been able to describe anyone what happens in the show. It's me, and I stand up there, and then I'm all like, blah, blah, blah, blah, rah, rah, rah, rah. Does that sound good?
6: Yeah, sure. Is it sort of...
0: I do 4 magic tricks.
6: Yeah. Is it more or less set, or do you do audience work at all?
0: I do. It's set. This year I'm doing more audience work, but I stopped doing it because... my audience is like, they're very gentle people. They're very shy. And I just, like, if I just randomly started, like, pointing to people in the audience and asking them why they're wearing a hat or, like, where they're from, they would probably burst into tears. The same way I would if I went to a comedy show. So I do audience work, but they ask me questions. So they get to decide what it is. But I can, yeah. So, would you like 10 minutes of that? But then I'm worried that they're just spending the whole time trying to think of the best question they can ask instead of watching the show. Would you do that? Like, if you were seeing someone that you liked and you knew they were going to ask, you could ask them a question at the end, would that then be like 20% of your brain space for the rest of the show trying to think of like the best question you can ask instead of...
6: No, I wouldn't ask a question.
0: I wouldn't ask a question. But the whole way along, I'd be thinking, oh, maybe that'd be a good question. I find it like quite distracting. But anyway, but not in my show, it's amazing.
6: Okay, so listen, it's almost a genre these days between you and Hannah Gadsby of comedians from Australia who are gay and have autism. Can you, aside from it occasionally being part of the act, like you talk about it, do you think autism informs the way you do comedy?
0: I mean, autism informs everything. It's an odd thing to chat about in a way that, like, it's very undeniable. It's in me all the time. And every single choice I ever make is somehow filtered through autism. And I try not to in my acts, and also when I talk about my life, I try and, like, just see it as my personality as opposed to, like, a diagnosis. But, yeah, I mean, I definitely, since I got diagnosed... The audiences are a lot more comfortable with me, like, not having to explain my thought processes about things. I used to have to, like, put a lot of effort into, like, if I had a thought that was weird about something, like, getting the audience on side. But now they're just kind of chill with understanding that maybe I thought something in a very peculiar way because I'm, like, not a normal guy. But isn't that all stand-up? Like, is that so different to what anybody else is doing? I can't tell.
6: Well, I mean, without getting too deep into things, my definition of art is that the artist is trying to show you how they see the world. And in comedy, it's about you getting up on stage and whatever persona you may have and whatever content you may have, you're trying to explain how you see the world.
0: Yes. And I think now that I know I'm autistic and they know I'm autistic, so it's kind of recent, that kind of changes the, like, for example, that we're all experiencing this through, but it's the same as what I've always been. I get a lot of questions from people asking me about, like, one of the most common genres of question is somebody asking me if I hated it when they said hello to me on the street because I was accidentally so rude to them. And I was like, no, I liked it. It was good. And the thing about an autism diagnosis is that experience and that conversation with the audience members, like, very funny to everybody. Like, they've all got this, like, tone of, like, oh, Josh, you were so mean to that fan. Whereas if I didn't have the autism diagnosis, I think the response would be quite sort of militant and unhappy. And I think that maybe is, like, I think that's a good example of the tonal shift. With a shared understanding of my diagnosis. Because I was trying to be nice to those people on the street.
6: And I'm not going to dwell on autism forever, but I'm just curious. I mean, a lot of people who have autism are uncomfortable with stimuli. And there you are standing on stage in front of thousands of people.
0: Well, I mean, the thing about being on stage is it's so controlled. Like, I understand to other people it seems like a spooky place, but, like, they're in the dark. I know how the lights are going to be. It's almost the exact same every single night. I'm really scared of talking to strangers. Like, I'm like a stranger, like, you know, I just went to a restaurant and they're like, what table do you want? And I'm like, bumbling. I'm like, if you saw me alone talk to a server, you would almost burst into tears at how weak and inept I am. But then on stage, it is so, like, I mean, they just sit in the dark and they don't interrupt the conversation by saying anything. Which is, like, kind of perfect for me. It's kind of like, I feel like it's the most perfect autistic space, actually.
6: Not all
0: autistic people. Some people wouldn't be able to handle it, but I got no issue with lights or anything like that.
6: Like so many people, I became familiar with you because of Please Like Me, and not the comic shows, but the TV show, obviously.
0: Mm-hmm.
6: How difficult was it to marshal that show to television? Because, I mean, a similar example, and it's much more graphic, but it's another era, but Heated Rivalry, which I'm sure you're probably familiar with, they could not find American producers. The American producers said, you got to take all the sex out of it. And he said, screw you. And he went and did it his way, but he had to do it on his own. And I wonder for Please Like Me, in order to maintain your vision, what kind of a struggle was that?
0: I made it when I was 23. I mean, we were in development for 3 years, so we first started trying to make it, I was straight, like I was straight in my real life, and the show was about a straight guy, and then I wasn't straight anymore, I was gay, and that was a different time, where, like, we really had to, like, have a conversation about the fact that I was gonna be gay, and it did, like, I mean, the big thing that happened to Please Like Me, which Canadians don't know about, is it was meant to be on our main ABC channel that they moved it. The Australian Broadcasting Combination, they moved it to ABC2, which is, like, barely a channel because they didn't like it. And then it turns out it's actually a really good show. And they just were so scared of the gay content. There's, like, a lot of chat about that. And back then I didn't believe that it was because it was gay. Back then I believed it's because the show was bad. But with time, I realized that it was, like, yeah, it was completely, and it only got rescued because they moved to the ABC2. The ABC2 doesn't have a budget, so there's no way it could ever be renewed for a second season.
6: That's comedian and TV star Josh Thomas. For dates, check his website. Coming up, if you're a cat hater, don't get cancer.
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13: Going anywhere fun for your time off?
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15: Any questions about the surgery?
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15: 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We're here for you.
14: Thank you.
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6: Scientists say house cats could be key to unlocking new treatments for cancer. Here's our science expert, Dan Riskin, to explain.
35: Yeah, it's true. We're actually not going to have the cats do the research itself. It's more the idea that human researchers will be inspired by the cats, though I do think a lab run by cats would be worth just setting up to see what happens. This is a paper that came out. It's called the title is quite striking. It's the Oncogenome of the Domestic Cat. In other words, domestic cats get cancer. What is the DNA of those cancers? They took 500 different cats with cancer, and apparently cancer is quite common for house cats. And they looked at the genetics of it because it's not random which genes mutate to cause cancer. There are certain genes that once they mutate, you get cancer, and it can be quite aggressive. And it depends, and different genes will mutate in different types of tissue to cause different types of cancer. And so they sort of just, because it's common in cats, they thought we should just have a good look at this. And once they sort of looked at the patterns, they realized the patterns were quite similar to the patterns for humans. And that's good news because it means that any progress on human cancers can be applied to cats. And there's a lot more research into human cancers than there is the cat cancer, obviously. It also means that cats become good test animals for different treatments. So if you've got some crazy idea for a cancer treatment that you don't want to test on a person, perhaps somebody would offer to let their cat be used for that treatment if there's a hope that it's going to help the cat, because the, you know, if the cat passes away, it's not quite as tragic. I'm going to get hate mail now. It's not quite as tragic if a cat dies as if a person dies. Usually.
6: Oh no, it's an endless tragedy.
35: It's true. So anyway, it's a neat breakthrough. No big answers yet, but it is a neat data set that could provide some.
6: Okay, and from cats to dogs, they have a speech trick once thought uniquely human. Well, you know, I try talking to my dog all the time, but he never gives me time of day.
35: Well, that's kind of where this gets interesting, is that dogs, even dogs that do know words, I mean, they know like four words, right? Like they know like, let's go, I'm going to mess up everybody's dog now. The hate mail keeps coming. Let's go for a walk, they say. And then the dog gets all excited, or you say, do you want your food? Or you know, that's it for my dog, basically. I can also say, come, and the dog will come to me. But despite this, dogs have the ability to learn about words. And so that requires that they listen to words a certain way. And so there are lots of research studies on how humans hear nonsense words and what we listen for in a word. And one of the things that we know from human research is that if you hear me talking, if you did not speak English and you heard me just going on and putting all these sentences together, I'm not really stopping between words. And if you're trying to learn English from scratch, you've got to sort of guess where the words begin and stop. And it turns out with human language that consonants are a good thing to listen to if you want to figure out where one word begins and the next word ends or whatever, whereas vowels are not as useful for doing that. And so we pay special attention to consonants over vowels. Even though vowels are louder than consonants, our brains respond to consonant noises much more strongly. If you play a string of nothingness, of text that has no meaning at all, like tezu, fifu, mozu, azu, mibu, fu, your brain is spiking. I know it's hilarious research, but your brain spikes when it hears the consonants. They did this with dogs and looked at the brain spikes, and they also spike when they hear consonants, and that's quite striking. Other primates besides humans don't do this, and so it really is tied to the ability to learn language, and it shows that even though your dog might ignore you most of the time and might not actually learn what those words mean, its brain is wired in a way that allows it to at least piece out what's a word that I should listen for in a way that sets them up for success.
6: Okay, and I laugh mostly because I know that Nick is probably going to sample that, and you're going to be hearing it for the rest of your life.
35: That's good. Thanks,
6: if I
35: Nick.
6: See a bat story, I have to raise it with you, because yes, bats are your specialty. What's your bat story?
35: This is a great study. Like, over 100 scientists from 48 different countries all collaborated on their genetics and some anatomy stuff, and just trying to figure out how the bats are all related to each other. And when I'm being honest, I've told people that my big issue with this study is that I think it's endlessly fascinating, because every single kind of bat sort of gets reorganized into a better family tree that's richer. And because I know all the characters, for me, this is like a paper I can just roll around in all day. For most people, because these bats sort of all sort of seem like just kinds of bats, it's not going to be as exciting right out of the gate. But the big take home that people can get from this study is that bats originate older than we thought. We thought they were about 55 million years old. This pushes that back to 65 million years. And what that means is that after the dinosaurs went extinct, there wasn't this 10 million year delay before the bats appear. The bats appear right away. So as soon as the asteroid hits and the dinosaurs are gone, all of a sudden bats figure out how to fly and echolocate and take to the sky. And they do that in Europe, which was a surprise. So that little piece, I think everybody can sink their teeth into. As for the rest of it, it's pretty detail oriented, but I'll tell you that for me, it's like a Christmas present. It's even better. It's bats, so it's a Halloween present. It's perfect.
6: Thank you, sir.
35: Thank you. Tezu, fifu, mozu,
6: there it is.
35: Mibu,
6: That is science expert and bat enthusiast Dan Riskin. The last 40 years have been an almost revolution in the treatment of diabetes, with researchers seeking a means of flattening out people's blood sugar spikes. Now it seems that may not be the best thing. Dr. Mitch Shulman is our medical correspondent.
0: Ta-da! Good morning to you, sir.
6: Changing when you eat on weekends is linked to heart risks in men. Okay, tell me more.
0: The message I would take away from this study in communications medicine is not so much that changing when you eat on the weekend is going to increase your risk of cardiovascular disease or stroke, especially if you're a guy, but more that whole idea that we've talked about in the past about setting regular rhythms, trying to respect your circadian rhythm, which is your natural daily rhythm. What they basically did was they figured out an average of when people ate, sort of the midpoint of when they ate all during the week, Monday to Friday. And then they looked at when they ate Saturday and Sunday, which they assumed was a day off and most people did not work. And they didn't, but they didn't really control for a lot of other things. That's one of the weaknesses of this study. And they basically said if you were off by about an hour, either ate earlier or ate later than you normally did, if you were a guy, well, then you were much more likely to suffer a heart attack or a stroke in the 8 years that they followed you. Now, on the surface, you'd say that's a little bit scary, but you have to understand how they're doing this, right? They're counting on you to tell them what they ate. They're counting on you to tell them at what time they ate. They're assuming all sorts of things. Having said that, I will say this is one a very large study, over 100,000 people. Number two, very well done given the database that they had. And three, I think it reinforces, though, at a different level, what you and I have talked about on a regular basis, and that is to respect your body's rhythm, to try and stay in tune with it, not to, you know, do things too much earlier or too much later, but try and, you know, a set time to go to bed, a set time to wake up in the morning, within reason. And if you get to sleep in on the weekend and make up for some of your lost sleep, don't let this study be a reason not to catch up on lost sleep, because lost sleep is really important and you need it. And if you can catch up on it on the weekend, go for it.
6: Whenever people say still no cure for cancer, I think they're ignoring the fact that cancer is a spectrum of diseases and disorders. And apparently, a new study finds 1 in 8 cancer cases are caused by infections.
0: Yeah, this is worldwide data. The numbers are much better here in Canada because of our vaccination programs and because of how we screen people. And this is in the Lancet, the oncology edition of the Lancet or journal. And basically, they looked at worldwide numbers. And what they were trying to emphasize is a lot of the cancers that are happening in the world right now, yes, they're triggered by smoking. Yes, they're triggered by environmental air pollution. Yes, they're triggered by what you eat and some of the activities that you partake in. But there are a lot of them that are being triggered by infections that we can get a control on and a handle on. So, for example, infection in your stomach with H. pylori, a very common bug that basically can cause stomach ulcers, but if left untreated, causes stomach cancer. Huge numbers in Japan, Korea, China, Southeast Asia, all those countries. We see less of it here in Canada because we look for H. pylori and we treat it. There's an antibiotic treatment that works very well for this disease. And so you don't see the same numbers here in Canada. Same thing with liver cancer. Hepatitis C, hepatitis B, both documented causes for liver cancer if untreated. Well, we vaccinate our kids against hepatitis B. So again, you're eliminating that cause. Cervical cancer in women and penile or anal cancer in guys and some forms of throat cancer are caused by the human papillomavirus. Well, you know the answer to this. We have a vaccine program in place to protect people against the human papillomavirus. So I think the key message here is there are a lot of cancers that we can prevent. Cervical cancer is the perfect example. The key message is do something about it. There are vaccination programs in place in your province to protect your children and therefore as they get older against human papillomavirus that we're almost all going to be exposed to at some point in our lives, protect them. Hepatitis B, protect them. So take advantage of these opportunities so that we can continue to lower the risk of someone developing cancer by taking away these infectious causes. The other interesting thing is the role of Epstein-Barr virus, the virus that causes mononucleosis in triggering certain forms of blood cancers, rather blood lymphomas and leukemias. And that's something that we need to double our efforts in terms of finding a vaccine, because if we could find a vaccine for it, it would have a dramatic effect on Burkitt's lymphoma and other forms of blood cancer. Similarly with HIV. HIV does increase the risk for Kaposi sarcoma and other cancers. Again, right now we have good treatments, knock on wood for it, but better if we could get a vaccine.
6: Thanks a lot, Dr. Mitch.
0: A pleasure. Have a great morning.
6: That's medical expert Dr. Mitch Shulman. In just a moment, is AI going to kill us all?
1: Love and sports do not mix.
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6: Was Bill Gates just trying to put a scare in us, or are we in mortal danger from AI? Carmi Levy, our tech guy, has the file.
12: Good morning, John. Great to be with you.
6: Such a cheery first story. Bill Gates says AI could cause 1 billion deaths. Is that before or after mine?
12: Hopefully after, so we're not around when this happens. You know, he's just joining this long line of people who are all saying the same thing. 1 billion deaths, or 10% of humanity gone within 10 years, human extinction event. I mean, that sort of seems to be the thing that if you are the CEO of an AI company like OpenAI or Anthropic, or if, you know, you're the CEO and co-founder of, you know, one of the biggest software companies in the world, and you want to be heard amidst all the noise, that's what you do. You trot out this sort of Chicken Little-like comment about, you know, AI is going to kill us all, so you better listen to me. And it works, right? He published a blog post last month, and now he was interviewed on Meet the Press, and he's saying the same thing, and now everybody's paying attention. So, my answer is always show your work. Explain exactly how 1 billion people are going to die. I mean, I can understand how an AI agent could take over, say, public infrastructure, target a water system, maybe poison it, kill a few thousand people. I mean, like, let's be clear, it could cause a catastrophe, just not ending the Earth level of catastrophe. So if you're going to use this threat, at least tell us exactly how that would play out, because I'd really love to know, and I know I'm not the only one.
6: They used to do on Saturday Night Live a spoof of NPR, which is public radio in the United States, where these very earnest women practically whispered into the microphone about things. But apparently kids have glommed on to the NPR group chat.
12: Yeah, so I mean, and this all started when governments like the government in Australia started banning them from social media. Kids are like, well, we're not going to not use technology. We want to communicate with each other. So they discovered some very creative ways of using it. First, they started using Google Docs. So, you know, don't worry, mom and dad, I'm actually doing my homework. Yet they're in Google Docs leaving comments to each other in the documents. And so it worked. Now, they've switched to old podcast episodes on sharing services like Spotify. So they found This American Life, hosted by Ira Glass. The old episodes don't have a lot of comments on them. So they're looking for these old episodes of these podcasts, and then they're going into the comment section and commenting back and forth, almost like a chat room or an online forum. And so they're using technology creatively to bypass these social media bans. And no one really knows this unless you do belong to This American Life, and your job, because there is someone who does this, is to scan the podcast comments. And suddenly you realize, goodness, this 3-year-old episode is getting a lot of action, a lot of attention. Why are people commenting on it? Well, they're not interested in the show. They just want to communicate with their friends because they're not allowed onto TikTok.
6: Meanwhile, let's see what else we've got this morning. Everybody's spying on you. Super. I mean, I knew that. I kind of rolled over a while ago, Carmi, I have to confess, and I thought, screw it. I'm being spied on. I'm being surveilled in public. Just I don't care anymore.
12: Yeah, and you know, and it's being raised to new levels. This has been going on for years. Of course, install an app on your smartphone and you give it permissions to collect all sorts of information. But now, Apple, for example, on the Apple Watch, they've introduced a bunch of new features. One's called sound recognition. It listens to your surroundings for things like a ringing doorbell or a siren or the baby is crying. There's something called Live Rewind. It'll automatically listen and transcribe the last 15 seconds of audio. All you have to do is press the crown on the watch. Or Siri Recap. It'll generate high-level summaries and notes of things that you've talked about all day long. And so it's raising privacy concerns. Apple, of course, says they don't record the actual audio. They don't store it. They don't know it. Yeah, exactly. They're using AI to summarize it. But it's still, you know, giving people the creeps, frankly. And so there's this really active online debate over, okay, this stuff makes life more convenient for us. But what if I don't have that device and I just happen to be in the area and you're listening to me, you're watching me without my express consent? That's an issue, especially as smart glasses, smart watches, smart all sorts of devices become more pervasive and they're recording all the time. Just because there's a little light that blinks when it's recording doesn't mean that that's enough. And this debate is not going to end anytime soon.
0: All right. And tell me what happened with MapQuest and Lake America.
12: They've come back from the dead. So MapQuest, of course, this was the app that your parents used because, you know, most kids never even heard of it. But 30 years ago, this was 25 years ago, this was the thing. It was what we used for navigation. We would print out the maps, bring them in the car, and then listen to mom and dad yell at each other when they got lost. Well, then along came Apple Maps and Google Maps. And of course, MapQuest, we thought it died. It didn't. When Donald Trump changed the name of the Gulf of Mexico,

0: download in the both app stores for a couple of weeks as well. And not bad for a company that everyone had written off for dead and has only 50 staff compared to Google and Apple. So they're surviving. It's now available on Android Auto. If you want to use it, you can use it. It was available on CarPlay all along. And it really does show that a small company can sort of, you know, take a plucky position on a really highly political issue and strike a nerve. And clearly MapQuest has figured it out.
1: Thanks a lot, Carmi. Great to have you.
0: Appreciate it, John.
1: That is a Tech Tuesday with our tech expert, Carmi Levy. This week on Totally Useless Information with Nick and Roy, who invented the runway for fashion shows and who invented sunglasses?
2: The first live model fashion show.
3: Oh, okay.
2: Before live models, all fashion shows were the people that made clothes put them, usually the producers of the clothes would put them on mannequins in stores and allow the people to view them and then buy them. Very much like you would have a window in, let's say, Fifth Avenue, New York, where people see the new styles. But the first live model fashion show happened in 1858.
3: Oh.
2: It was put on by a guy named Charles Frederick Worth.
3: Wow, he's back.
2: This guy, Charles Frederick Worth, if it's not for him, you don't have fashion the way we know it today. He created the fashion runway with live models walking with his designs. Brilliant guy. Remember that name, Charles Frederick Worth.
3: Yeah, you know what? If we were in charge of that fashion show, you know what we would do? We would walk down the runway with the mannequins, with the dress.
2: Exactly. Yeah, exactly. Or naked, one or the other.
3: Ooh, yeah.
2: Yeah.
3: Mm. The first sunglasses were created in the 1930s by Ray-Ban to protect pilots from the sun, the pilot's eyes from the sun. In 1930, the U.S. Air Corps commissioned glasses to help protect the pilot's sight at high altitudes. Dark green glasses were the result. In 1936, Ray-Bans developed a polarized lens that uses that now is used in the popular aviator-style glasses.
2: The highest-paid runway model in history made $40 million in the year 2020. Nobody has ever made more than that.
3: Wow.
2: And you would think it would be like a Heidi Klum or what's her name, the other big... guess who it was? Kendall Jenner.
3: No.
2: Kendall Jenner got $40 million for 2020 for being a runway model.
1: That's Nick Maiorano and Roy LoCascio. You can check them out at nickandroy.com. That's our time. My thanks to you for spending some of yours with us. My thanks to Nick Maiorano, Joe Cristiano, Mark Tang, and Christian Battaglia for their work on the show. My name is John Moore. I hope we'll talk again soon.
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9: From the National Newsroom of the Canadian Press, I'm John Kennedy. An Ontario air ambulance has gone missing off the U.S. coast with six people aboard, including four Canadians. The Gulfstream G100 was flying from Bermuda to Boston when the FAA lost contact with it around 1:30 a.m. on Saturday as it approached the Massachusetts coast. Latitude Air Ambulance says the flight was carrying a patient and a family member, along with two pilots and two medical staff, and the company contacted the U.S. Coast Guard after the plane failed to arrive. The Coast Guard says two aircraft, two boats, and a helicopter team are now searching near Nantucket, while Canadian and Bermuda officials are in contact with authorities and the families of those on board. A woman who is among those accused of defaming former UBC professor Stephen Galloway has apologized days before a related trial is set to begin. Chelsea Rooney says she repeated serious allegations against Galloway without knowing whether they were true and helped gather complaints against him. She says now she recognizes that her statements damaged his reputation, career, and personal life and regrets her role in what happened. Galloway was never charged and was fired by UBC while the university investigation found the allegations against him were unsubstantiated. Industry experts

0: Experts say Alberta's looming separation referendum is a perfect case study on the effects of artificial intelligence.
1: Angus Bridgman of the Ontario-based Media Ecosystem Observatory says AI platforms could tell you separation would hike taxes for Albertans, and the next day, it could tell you taxes would go down. Bridgman says AI is only as good as the information it draws from, and that information is constantly shifting. Elections Alberta says on its website, AI-powered chatbots and search engines are increasingly being used to find and summarize information found online. Jason White, The Canadian Press.
0: Canada's fisheries minister has confirmed France has not issued any new snow crab licenses off Newfoundland.
2: Joanne Thompson says the Canadian government has been in contact with French officials to confirm no license has been issued. It follows a surprise promise last month by French President Emmanuel Macron to grant an exploratory license to harvest 1,500 tons of snow crab to a company in the small French archipelago of Saint-Pierre-et-Miquelon. In a statement, Thompson says any licensing matters would be discussed by the countries through formal, well-established processes, and no such talks have taken place. The proposed license is in an area Canada claims through the United Nations Commission on the Limits of the Continental Shelf. Don Mitchell, The Canadian Press.
0: Hurricane Nolo has strengthened into a major storm in the Pacific, but forecasters say there is no threat to any populated Hawaiian islands. Nolo reached Category 3 strength this morning with maximum winds of 115 miles per hour as it moved west through the international dateline. This is the Canadian Press.
3: Welcome to Famous Lost Words. I'm Christopher Ward with my co-host and the creator of the show, Tom Jokic.
4: Hey, Christopher.
3: I want to tell the people what they're listening to. This is a show that digs into one of the most amazing interview archives in all of popular music. I do not think that is any exaggeration. And the good man to my left, or are you to my right today, Tom has this uncanny ability to dig through all of this stuff and pull out these gems, little bits of the best interviews that you may have heard some of, but not all of, for sure. And it's so great to hear them once again from all different eras of music.
4: Well, thanks, Christopher. I'm not sure my ability is uncanny. My ability is just time-consuming. I have to dig through some of these. And once again, we talked about this before. A lot of the CDs or tapes or DATs or cassettes are not labeled in a way that's very helpful at all. In fact, some of them are not labeled, or they're labeled with unknown artist. And I have to listen to them and try to make sense of them to figure out who they are. And it really is a lot of work, but being the music geek that I am, I like listening to them and guessing who they are. And once I guess who they are, I'm just so excited. It's like playing Rock and Roll Jeopardy for me. I just enjoy it so much.
3: And I can feel your excitement by email when you send me these clips too.
4: And among the many interviews that we have in the archives are a few interviews with Elton John. And we've aired an interview with Elton John from, I would guess, around this same era, from his heyday in the 70s. But I found a whole bunch of other clips, and we're kind of cobbling them together. But they're so good. In fact, if you saw the movie Rocket Man, which I did, and I thought was sensational, you will...
3: No, I haven't seen it.
4: Oh, okay. Well, you will know that the story, what he's saying in these clips rings true to the story of Elton John, including why he changed his name from Reggie Dwight. And so there's so much in this. Elton John from his heyday in the 70s, that's still to come on Famous Lost Words.
3: What else have we got this week, Tom?
4: We have a great interview with Eddie Money from around the time of his breakout in the late 70s. And it's just about everything that you would want in an interview from an artist who has passed away. It's informative, it reflects his personality, and there are moments that are simply so profound and moving in hindsight that they almost serve as an epitaph for him. Really great interview with Eddie Money coming up. We also have an excellent interview with Carly Simon. Carly is such an interesting artist. She's confessional, she's vulnerable, she's very insecure to the point of being terribly hurt by critics, and she's also very kind to fans. There's a great story here of her spending the afternoon with a bunch of fans that ran into her on the street. Carly Simon's still to come on Famous Lost Words, but let's get started with Elton John. There you go. There you go, Elton John and Crocodile Rock on Famous Lost Words.
3: Yeah, you like that one, don't you? I could see you dancing. It was the falsetto part.
4: Yes. Na, na, na, na, na. Yeah. Oh, yeah, I'm good at that.
3: I caused that.
5: Yeah.
3: In case anyone had forgotten, Elton is one of the greatest interview subjects in pop music, as well as being a pretty fine recording artist and songwriter. He's witty, he's wise, self-effacing, and revealing by turns, and it's all on display in the series of clips from a few different interviews that I believe are all from the early 70s, certainly no later than the release of Captain Fantastic and the Brown Dirt Cowboy in 1975. Here, he talks about loving ballads but having to lighten up, lyricists he admires, aside from his longtime writing partner, Bernie Taupin, his name change, and so much more. Elton starts off with the idea that, hey, what's wrong with a good ripoff?
5: That's right, and the song they're talking about here is one we just heard, Crocodile Rock.
6: I wanted to make a record that had the influences of, like, the Del Shannons and the Pat Boones of the 1950s and 60s, and Bernie wrote this lyric, which can only be one of those type things, and so we just got it together, and we got the nice sort of clicky guitar sound in the middle. It sounds like Duane Eddy, and there's an Eddie Cochran riff there somewhere. It's just a complete... Someone asked me a stupid question, say, don't you think it's a bit of a rip-off? And the whole record's a total rip-off, but that's exactly... It's just a tongue-in-cheek, you know. People just break up when I start going, la la la la la la, because it's, you know, it's Speedy Gonzales, isn't it? It's just a turnout. I was fed up with Rocket Man. It was a really good record. I wasn't ashamed of it, or I've never been ashamed of anything I've done, but I just wanted to get out of the rut of producing slow plodding singles, which seemed as if I was getting into that sort of thing.
3: What do you think about that idea, that it's okay to rip things off, that it's all just in the bucket of rock and roll?
5: Well, I mean, when he says rip things off, that's one thing. I think what he means is being influenced by. When he created Crocodile Rock, which I think is in his whole pantheon, is one of the most lightweight records there is. But it was so catchy, and it was a big hit, and it was kind of what he needed at the time to kind of change this image of him from being only the guy who wrote your song. So I think that, I don't know, I think that it was good. He used the influence very well and created something new out of it. It sounded new to me.
3: Well, it became his first U.S. and Canadian number one, so he was doing something right, huh?
5: Exactly.
3: All right, next up. Do you get a personality transplant along with a name change?
7: Reggie Dwight was something I really wanted to get rid of. You know, it's just a horrible... I didn't have that particularly good memories of being Reg. So I'm totally Elton John. I mean, so, Reg Dwight's just like a bad dream, really. I never had any luck being Reg Dwight. But I'm Elton John. I've been pretty lucky.
5: That is a great clip, and it speaks to his story, which is now well-known and very well-told in the movie Rocket Man. His era, his time as Reginald Dwight or Reggie Dwight was not a happy one, and boy, oh boy, you know, the things that were said to him by his parents and the way they reacted to him was very tough indeed. And, you know, the actress who played his mom was Bryce Dallas Howard, Ron Howard's daughter. She played his mom, and when she read the script, she actually thought it might be too mean towards the mom, so she asked around the people who knew Elton's mom, and they said, oh no, that's, she was actually much worse than this.
3: Really?
5: Yes.
3: Wow.
5: Yeah. And so you can see why he needed to get away and why he changed his name.
3: Well, he is ever changing, mm-hmm. even to this day. And Tom, to your point that he didn't want to be locked into being a balladeer, Elton says he doesn't want to repeat himself, and he won't name the names of artists who do. And then he does name names.
7: A lot of people who have been in successful positions, I mean, I'm not naming names, but some people put out the same albums five times in a row. And if you notice, I could, as I say, name names, but I'm not going to because I'm quite a generous person. But you see, the albums start off at number one, and the next one gets to 8, the next one gets to 15, because it's the same backtrack, the same song all over again. And I don't think, you know, people just get a bit fed up with that. And that's a shame, because Neil Young used to make really great albums, and now it's... you know, it's a shame. I just think people... You see, a lot of musicians don't listen to other people's music. You'd be surprised the amount of people that listen to nothing else but themselves. And I never listen to myself. So I think that's an important factor too. You know, if I'm in a car and I hear something like that I haven't heard for a long time. For example, we were in Japan in January or February. I can't remember. It's such a long time ago now. And we heard the Don't Shoot Me album. Someone had an 8-track, and I hadn't listened to it since we made it, more or less, apart from Daniel and Crocodile Rock, which you hear on the radio quite a lot. And it really sounded good, and I was really surprised. And that cheered me up. But I never, after an album's been out 2 or 3 months, I don't want to know, because the process of making an album, getting it out, you're so fed up with it by the time it comes out. John Lennon once said, if you could make an album one day and get it released the next, it would be the ideal situation for an artist, because it's true. Because by the, for example, we made this album in June, Captain Fantastic, and as I've, everyone's not allowed to hear it. Nobody's heard it since we've done it. Otherwise, if we'd have kept listening to it, by the time it comes out next June, we'd be so fed up with it. I mean, it would be just a real drag.
5: Oh, good one. When Rock Stars Attack, Elton John takes on Neil Young. But I also want to juxtapose the shot he takes at Neil there with what he said about music at the very end, that about music that is immediate, right? So, like how John Lennon said, wouldn't you love to just release the song the next day? So, when Neil was in Crosby, Stills, Nash & Young, he wrote the song Ohio. They recorded the song very quickly in late May 1970, and they released it as a single a matter of days later. So maybe that's what Elton and John Lennon are saying in that is that ideal situation, and that's very, very rare indeed.
3: Well, now, of course, that's exactly what artists do. Rather than have to work their way through the entire sort of lumbering system of the record business, they can create at home and simply upload something the second that they're done. So in that way, Lennon was way ahead of his time, as usual.
5: Yeah, that's interesting. It never occurred to me that that's the case now.
3: Changing gears, Elton here talks about after-show loneliness.
7: Me? Very lonely sometimes, yeah. After gigs. And it's just come back here, and it's... I don't like going out after gigs too much, because there's nothing... It's always an anti-climax. And you sit there in the hotel and you think, God, there we are, we've just done 20,000 people. But no way my mind could go out into the streets and go anywhere, because I just want to... You know, I do get lonely a lot of times. But after a gig, I just like to stay in, and there's nothing I can do. Sometimes we get invited out to a press reception in our honour. But it's not the same. There's nothing that can take the place of actual playing on stage and that whole feeling when you come off stage.
5: Oh, that's so interesting. I think that time after a gig is when so many big stars get into trouble. That loneliness post-gig leads to a lot of bad decisions, from drugs to promiscuity. And some people would say that's where the fun is, but boy, I think it all starts with loneliness.
3: Mm. All right, Tom, give it up for the Canadians. Elton names his favorite artists.
8: In my early career as Elton John, I suppose, at that period of time, I was influenced by people like, I've always been influenced by the Rolling Stones and obviously like Lennon and McCartney. But I was probably the band when they first came out with music from Big Pink. That was a very big influence, I think, on a lot of people. Joni Mitchell, Leonard Cohen, people like that. They influenced us a great deal. When we made Empty Sky, that album, there's a couple of songs on it that are very Leonard Cohen-ish, and also there's a very Stones-ish thing on it, Empty Sky. So those were probably the biggest influences. But the band, I think, changed a lot of people's thoughts on recording, because I think that music from Big Pink was one of the finest albums of all time.
5: So many people cite the band as a huge influence, and if you're a big fan of the music of the band, there's a documentary out called Once We're Brothers, which tells the story of Robbie Robertson and the band.
3: There's been a lot of stuff about the band in the last couple of years. Of course, Robbie's autobiography, which was fantastic. I think both of us agree, one of the best autobiographical rock books ever.
5: Yep. And this movie is based on that.
3: Oh, okay. Mm-hmm. Well, I got to see it. And then there was the 50th anniversary release of music from Big Pink, which was just breathtaking.
5: Yeah.
3: Love that.
5: This is Famous Lost Words, and we're talking with Elton John from the mid-70s. More coming up in just a few moments.
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5: This is Famous Last Words. I'm Tom Jokic with Christopher Ward as we pick up with our interview with Elton John.
3: Elton loves great lyricists.
8: Lyrically, who I admire, I think Jackson Browne and Joni Mitchell lyrically are probably the best that I could think of at the moment.
5: Okay, so he mentions Joni Mitchell there, and I know that Joni and Neil Young were admirers of each other's work. At one point in the early 70s, Neil said to Joni, "I should be opening for you." But I've also heard that Neil was actually shocked by how nakedly honest and revealing Joni was in her songwriting. So that's very interesting. And Elton really did love the Canadians, and as well as he mentions there, Jackson Browne.
3: Mm-hmm, who's one of my favorite songwriters, and falls stylistically somewhere between the two, I think.
5: Yeah.
3: Here's one of those oops predictions that artists just can't help but make.
8: You know, I like living from day to day, and not knowing what's going to happen is part of the fun of this whole thing. So I'd like to be involved with the soccer club, you know. I'd like to become chairman one day. And I'll always be concerned with music in some aspect, whether it be with a record company or producing or singing. But I doubt if I'll be performing when I'm 45, because, you know, I can't really see me touring for that much longer. I mean, for that amount of time. Someone in Detroit yesterday in the coffee coffee bar said that they thought I was 53. And they said, when you wrote 60 years on, were you being optimistic? But I'll still be connected with music and hopefully sport and just still hang in there somewhere.
5: So he's not sure he's going to be performing after 45. So many clips in our archives with artists saying much that same thing. But at that point in time, rock and roll was still a young person's game. And I don't like the naysayers who think that just because someone gets up there close to 80 or whatever, that they need to pack it in. Wait till you're 79, pal, and see how you feel about it.
3: Tom, in this clip, Elton John talks about all those slow songs.
8: The Elton John album, when it came out, was very confusing because the cover threw a lot of people. They thought I was going to be very moody and just sit at the piano because it was a very moody cover. But basically, we've always been rock and rollers at heart. I like singing slow songs last more than fast songs as far as longevity goes. And they're sort of more satisfying to sing on record because, you know, you can give more of a performance on a slow song, unless you're a Jagger or someone who's an artist at singing really fast songs well. Basically, I've always been a rock and roller because I grew up with Jerry Lewis and Little Richard and people like that. So I think that the album cover really threw a lot of people.
3: You know, I remember hearing your song and being blown away by it too, and then seeing the album cover, because so often, I mean, pre-video, that helped to form your idea of who the artist was, what their kind of identity was, right?
5: Yeah.
3: But then, and then like so many people, I was really surprised by the rest of the album. What did you think?
5: I don't think I know that first album as it is as an entity. I kind of know his greatest hits. That's how I, you know, had my Elton John collection. But it is interesting that he says that the slow songs last longer than fast songs as far as longevity goes. But I would counter with the fact that a lot of his fast songs still sound great to this day, but they're not, as he suggests, as good as the slower ones are.
3: Well, he was a hit machine for so many years, but he also was an album artist. Your homework today is to go home and listen to Tumbleweed Connection.
5: Okay.
3: It's a great record.
5: Okay.
3: Here he talks about a song that he just had to write for L.A. people.
5: That's right. And in this clip, he's referring to The Bitch Is Back.
8: Significance Behind It is always just a song about the, I don't know, really. It's about me, about anybody who's got a couple of drinks and, you know, you go out with people and you talk about people and you gossip. And it's just about people that make, you know, very trendy people who are into everything like the latest craze, they'll do it, and it's very L.A. song, really. It's very much a Los Angeles song. There's a lot of people like that in Los Angeles.
3: Here, Elton talks about the need to stay fresh.
0: You need to kick up the rear quite a few times, and David Johnson gave us the kick up the rear on the Honky album, and I think now Ray Cooper's joined the band, he's given us another kick up the rear, because I think you can be lethargic, and you have to stay one step ahead at the time, and I think this is probably why our records do get accepted, is because we're always trying to, I don't want to bring out a single that sounds exactly the same as the last two or three.
5: Okay, so you have to admit that from 1970 to 76, Elton had an incredible run of hit singles. Your Song, Leave On, Tiny Dancer, Rocket Man, Crocodile Rock, Daniel, Saturday Night's All Right for Fighting. I know you don't like that song so much, Christopher. Goodbye Yellow Brick Road, Candle in the Wind, Benny and the Jets, Don't Let the Sun Go Down on Me, The Bitch Is Back, Lucy in the Sky with Diamonds, Philadelphia Freedom, Someone Save My Life Tonight, Island Girl, Pinball Wizard, Don't Go Breaking My Heart, and Sorry Seems to Be the Hardest Word. Okay, that list is amazing, and they all sounded different. So much artistry in all that commercial success.
3: Well, he talks about one of those songs you mentioned, and one of my personal favorites, called Don't Let the Sun Go Down on Me. And I love the fact that he just has a mea culpa moment and says, I don't know how to pick a single. I make all the wrong choices. But he did love this song.
0: Usually when it comes to picking singles, I'm the worst. If it was left to me, I'd have no single success at all, because I always pick the wrong ones. But Don't Let the Sun was one of my things. I insisted that it was the single. People said, no, Bitch Is Back should be the first single. I said, no, Don't Let the Sun. And in England, of course, it staggered up to an amazingly high position of about 20. And it was my weakest ever seller. And I thought, oh, God, you know, trust me. Whenever I do anything, I put my foot in it. But I still had tremendous faith in it. And I knew that it's a very long record, right? Very slow. It takes about a minute and a half, 2 minutes to get to the chorus. And suddenly I began to get paranoid, and then I mean, as far as radio stations go, it was the quickest ever mass acceptance of a record I've ever had. And that really, I mean, I had to think about that one in the States, because I thought it was going to be a little hard to get the record played, you know, because of its length and because, you know, it's a slow record.
5: I love that song too, Christopher. And I'd like to point out that George Michael and Elton had a big hit with a live version of that song, which is fantastic.
1: Yeah. Isn't that the song they did at Live Aid?
5: Yeah.
1: And I remember, just from a songwriter point of view, noticing how long it took to get to the chorus. And he mentions it takes like a minute and a half or something. I mean, that was just completely against what everything in radio stood for, which is get to the hook, get to the chorus, you know, because we had that hammered into us. But
5: yeah, for sure. That long piano intro and all those great verses before the chorus. That's absolutely right.
1: Yeah. Elton tells the story of yet another unlikely hit single.
0: We were recording in January at Caribou, making the Caribou album, and Yellow Brick Road was beginning to slide down the charts, and they wanted to take another, MCA wanted to take another single. And I said, well, it's got to be Candle in the Wind. I mean, there's just no other choice. It's got to be Candle in the Wind. And they said, well, we're thinking of releasing Benny and the Jets. And I said, you've got to be crazy. No way will you... I said, no way. No way. Benny and the Jets, you're mad. I mean, God, I thought it was going to be the bomb of all time. So then I get a frantic call 2 days later from MCA. Listen, CKLW or so-and-so in Detroit, the black stations are playing it. So, because that immediately appealed to my ego. Black stations are playing my records. and they twisted my arm and did a whole number. And it was true. It broke through black stations, first of all. And I said, well, you know what you're doing. Put it out. I said, listen, this is your woe beside you. It's a terrible bomb. I'm never going to forgive you. So they put it out, and it was my biggest ever single ever. So it shows you how much I know. I know nothing. And that really fascinated me, because I would never in a million years, there's about six other tracks of the Yellow Brick Road album I said would have been more suitable as singles than Benny and the Jets. And there you go. I couldn't believe it. I was so stunned at the success of that record.
5: Great story, and it obviously expanded his audience.
1: From the 8x platinum Goodbye Yellow Brick Road, Benny and the Jets.
5: Wow.
1: And that, by the way, was his most successful record, unless you count The Lion King.
5: Oh, yeah, and that Lion King soundtrack was huge. You can find much more Elton content in our archives. Check out episode 113, which has interviews with Michael Jackson, the Ramones, and the Spoons. In other words, pretty much a perfect episode. And there are plenty more where that came from. 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Up next, an early career chat with the late, great Eddie Money.
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0: Oh, one of the best songs of the late 70s, Two Tickets to Paradise, Eddie Money on Famous Lost Words. Go ahead, Christopher.
1: Tom, the late Eddie Money was born in Brooklyn as Edward Mahoney. His attempt to follow in the footsteps of his grandfather, father, and brother and join the NYPD was short-lived. Eddie claimed he couldn't imagine himself with short hair. His band at the time couldn't imagine a cop in the group, so he got tossed. So in 1968, he moved to the Bay Area, and he met legendary producer Bill Graham, who became his manager and got him a deal with Columbia. So Eddie's debut album was released in 77 and started him on the road to being one of the signature voices of the next decade. The album contained the hits Baby Hold On and your favorite, Two Tickets to Paradise.
0: Two Chickens.
1: Went double platinum in the U.S.
0: It's Two Chickens to Paralyze. I've got two chickens to paralyze.
1: Adam, what are we going to do? His fourth and final platinum album, Can't Hold Back, do you want to have a go at that one?
2: Well,
1: was released in 86
0: sure.
1: and included the hit Take Me Home
0: Take
1: Tonight.
0: Take Me Home Tonight.
1: This was inevitable. Featured a guest vocal from Tom Jokic of the Ronettes, singing a line from her biggest hit, Be My Baby, Ronnie Spector.
0: Beautiful.
1: The single went to number 4 on Billboard. Might have got a Grammy nomination, mm-hmm. but not a Grammy. And looking back in recent times, his sense of perspective remained as grounded as ever. He kind of felt like he'd missed out on the whole enchilada, the big superstardom thing and the big dough. But he said, quote, the kids aren't in jail or rehab. Nobody's wrecked the car this week. And there's still milk in the fridge. I'm having a good month.
0: Oh, that's great. It's so great to hear him kind of at the very beginning of his career. But there's a certain... It's kind of profound to hear him talk, because he actually talks about how he wants to be remembered in this last clip.
1: He starts the interview by talking about life as an opening act.
3: I've been working with Alice Cooper, and Santana's working about 4 days a week. And when he works, I'm on the gig with them. But if not, like I played in front of 6,000 people last night in Youngstown, Ohio. I'm pretty big in the Midwest, and we had our own show, which is great because we do it an hour and a half. And I just got back from Europe, and I'm a little spoiled. I really like playing as much material of mine as possible, because that's why I travel 2,000-3,000 miles to play rock and roll, you know? That's what I've been doing for 10 or 15 years. And it's kind of hard doing a 35, 45-minute set. But then again, working with somebody with, you know, like Santana, who I've been influenced by years, and Jimmy Lyon, my guitar player, loves him. It's great. He's a real gentleman, and the rock and roll and his trip are really different, and it's more of a compatible build. And a lot of the guys in the band are friends of mine. Like, for example, Chris Solberg, the rhythm guitar player for Santana, I've been working with. He used to be the bass player in a group called The Rockets. When I was a man of 1,000 demos before CBS signed me, Chris was my bass player, and I know a lot of the guys. And the bass player at Santana used to work for me, too. So, you see, I was really kind of knocking around in the Bay Area for a long time. You know, like some of the guys from Pablo Cruz work with me or for me, whatever you want to put it. Some of the guys in Santana work with me. And everybody says, well, you're crazy, Eddie. You'll never make it. But, I mean, things have been going good for me, you know.
0: I work with Alice Cooper. You can hear the pros and cons there of working as a warm-up act. And you get to be exposed to a larger audience when you do that, but you can't play your set. It's just so much shorter. But, man, I love Eddie. Alice Cooper.
1: The thing is that I love his humility. I mean, he didn't even see himself as a rock and roll star.
3: It's like being a rock and roll star is like being a star for 2 or 3 years and then it's gone. Well, I've never been a rock and roll star, and I really feel like a Helen Reddy or a Donny Osmond's a rock and roll star. I kind of feel like an accepted artist somewhere in the middle of the charts, which is a comfortable feeling for me because I really don't want the whole pie. I just want a piece of it, you know.
0: It's great that he realizes his place in the grand scheme of things. He's not cocky about it, just like you said at the beginning of this interview.
1: Now, is he really saying that true rock stars are people like Helen Reddy?
0: Yeah. Yeah.
1: Okay.
0: Yeah, exactly. I wonder how he meant that.
1: So in the next segment, Eddie talks about growing up in New York and moving to San Francisco.
3: Well, I hang around with a lot of New Yorkers. Bill Graham, my manager's from New York, and a lot of people in CBS, the big BlackRock in Manhattan. I don't know. New York is home sweet home for me. I grew up there, and I don't want to say I'm from the gutter. I'm from about 5 steps back and four houses down to the right. But, yeah, New York's a good town for me.
4: There's a really good rock and roll thing happening in New York these days, it seems like. Do you find yourself wanting to go back there and work out of New York instead of San Francisco at all?
3: Well, I'll tell you the truth, Rick. Working out of San Francisco coming from the rat race rock and roll world of New York is kind of difficult. But, like, a lot of my energy and a lot of I learned from, like, a Bob Dylan, or then again from an Otis Redding or a Johnny Taylor, or going to the Murray the K shows and seeing the Shangri-Las, or seeing, you know, Otis Redding, and just seeing Smokey Robinson, or seeing Little Anthony Imperials. I've been singing rock and roll, and I sang in an a cappella group in Brooklyn when I was a kid, and it's kind of like in my blood. And San Francisco and California was kind of sleepy for me, you know. I always felt like I was going to come back to the East Coast, you know.
4: Right.
3: One thing I like about the California reality is what you do and what you accomplish, you can be proud of and you can get recognition for it, the same way in the Midwest. New York is a cold, smutty town, and it doesn't really represent the whole country. It's kind of like a cutthroat vibe. And I love New York because I'm from there, and I'm very proud of being from there, and I'm glad I'm a go-getter when I made it, but I don't think I'd ever really want to move back there. To tell you the truth, I'd like to move maybe to either Oregon, or I'd like to really, I don't want to get anybody mad at me for being an intruder, but I love Canada because there's a lot of land up here and the fishing's really good, and I'd kind of like to buy some land in Canada.
0: Oh, I love this guy. He's so New York, so unassuming, which is weird, a weird dichotomy, and he really pays tribute to his heroes. Also, I want to give a shout out in this interview to the guy who did the interview. His name is Rick Ringer, great broadcaster and a friend of mine on Facebook. I chat with Rick all the time.
1: He's done some of our best interviews.
0: He sure has.
1: Did you catch the comment about Canada, how he's thinking about getting a place in Canada because the fishing's real good?
0: I love the fishing, yeah.
1: So anyway, here's that blue-collar attitude that Eddie Money was known for.
3: We always wanted to make records that sounded like the band, rather than going into a studio to make a record that doesn't sound like the band and then have the band sound like the record is like creating a Frankenstein monster. It's not my kind of rock and roll. I wanted the record to sound like the band. And I like my band. They're kind of younger, and they all got kind of stars in the rise like me. We're all kind of like on the way up, and we don't get triple scale, and we don't make $90,000 a year and show people how we resodded our blue turf lawn, you know, or look at the new swimming pool, or look at my Excalibur in the driveway. That's really not part of my reality. I'm not really in the whole business for the money. I'm in it for, like, I want more out of life than a tombstone, you know. Not that I want the gold records. I just want, like, my mother or maybe my godson or my nieces and nephews to know that, you know, hey, you know, I was a recording artist for a couple of years. I don't really trust this business. I just love it.
0: Ah, there you go. Like I said, that last clip sounded almost like an epitaph at the end, a perfect way to finish this segment. Boy, oh boy. By the way, by the time Eddie passed away, he had 5 kids. Up next on Famous Lost Words, the very real, the very vulnerable, and the very talented Carly Simon.
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1: Tom, at the time of this interview in 1976, Carly Simon was rock royalty. She'd had a string of hit singles and albums, and her marriage to fellow singer-songwriter James Taylor kept her in the press, and the controversy surrounding her biggest hit, You're So Vain, was water cooler subject matter for years. Simon is the daughter of Richard Simon, founder of the Simon & Schuster publishing empire, and began her career in a modest way, recording with her sister Lucy as the Simon Sisters. Her 1971 debut won the Grammy for Best New Artist. Her third album, No Secrets, went to number one on the heels of You're So Vain. In 1989, she became the first artist to win a Grammy, an Academy Award, and a Golden Globe for a song written and performed by one artist for the song Let the River Run from the film Working Girl.
0: Yeah.
1: And I have an obscure detail, and I know you love those. You know the song Anticipation?
0: Yes.
1: Anticipation. Okay. She wrote that song in 15 minutes while she was waiting to be picked up for a date with Cat Stevens.
0: Oh, wow.
1: Yeah. Also, she did one of the most rare of things, and that is a pre-taped SNL performance because of stage fright.
0: Mm.
1: And yes, at least one verse of You're So Vain was written for Warren Beatty. The other two verses? Yet to be revealed.
0: You know, Christopher, you know what you and I have in common?
1: What's that?
0: we are probably the only two people in the universe who are not suspected of being the subject of one or two of the verses in that song. So many people have been listed as the possibility for who she's singing about in that song.
1: Well, that's because neither one of us are guilty of vanity. That's otherwise we'd be right in there.
0: Hang on, I have to check myself in the mirror.
1: This interview was from 1976, around the time of Simon's seventh album called Another Passenger, an album which got a tepid commercial reception, but which Rolling Stone called Carly Simon's best record. Mm-hmm. Here she talks about, are you ready for it? Mm-hmm. Taking fans for lunch.
2: I remember last summer, I was in a very low kind of mood that I'd been in for about 2 or 3 weeks, just about my music and about myself. And I was walking down the street where I live and on the Cape, and a bunch of girls had followed me and had stopped me and said, you know, how much they liked me and so forth. And I was so happy that I took them all out to eat in this little place, and we just talked for about. I mean, I was just so thrilled
1: really?
2: That they had actually, yes, and I wanted to find out about them. I always think it's so one-sided when somebody tells me that they like me or whatever, and mm-hmm. and I, you know, figured that if they're at all interesting, and you know how you can tell in a second whether you want to get to know somebody
1: sure.
2: or not, but if they're at all interesting and I'm turned on by them in any way, I want to find out what they do too.
3: Oh, that's really nice, and I bet they're still talking about that, you know, because that's a rarity. I don't know how young they were, but I'm sure that there was a lot of, no, you ask her, go on, you know.
2: Maybe,
3: and then
2: yeah.
3: you turn out to be a real, in fact, human being that takes them out and buys them lunch would really have to blow somebody's mind. That says a lot for you.
2: I don't always do that.
3: But anytime anybody wants to go to lunch, look up Carly and she'll lay a compliment on her and it's good for a free meal.
2: I mean, sometimes I'm in the wrong mood and I'm busy or whatever, yeah. But it never ceases to please me and flatter me when somebody tells me that they like my work.
0: Oh my, isn't that the best story ever? That's
1: I love
0: great.
1: That. Yeah, that's so charming. Artists, Simon included, frequently have thin skin.
3: Critics.
2: Oh, critics.
3: Where are they coming? What is that?
2: How they worry me.
3: Yeah, do they?
2: Yes.
3: Do they get to you?
2: Terribly.
3: Why?
2: Because I guess I don't have enough sense of myself a lot of the time, and so very often my opinion of myself has to do with what somebody else thinks of me, and very often it's what the latest person thinks of me or what the latest critic thinks of me or says. And I mean, every artist is that way to a certain degree. Every performer that I know has a kind of ego that's about to topple over, and that's one of the reasons why they're out there in the first place is to try to gain some kind of love, I think, on a larger scale than what they got from their parents or what they got from their extended family or whatever. And so performers, as a rule, really want to be loved. Everybody wants to be loved, but performers need it to the extent that they really go out and get it on a professional level. And so I think almost, I mean, all the performers that I know are very affected by what the critics say. Some of them make believe that, you know, or say that they really don't care, whatever, but I've never met a person who in the deep dark honesty of their soul doesn't just crumble under the nasty pens of some nasty critics or some good or some well-meaning and good critics who just honestly don't like what they're doing.
0: Wow, that's interesting. I don't have a strong enough sense of myself, she says there. Wow.
1: Here we go, the infamous Christgau review and her reaction.
0: Now, what we're talking about here is the critic, Robert Christgau. Have a listen to what he says about her.
2: One time, Robert Christgau wrote a review of the No Secrets album, and it said that on You're So Vain, Carly Simon sounds like a horse whinnying.
3: Wow.
2: And that was one of a number of just, you know, comments that just stabbed me, and I read it, and I wrote him a letter, which was the only letter that I've written to a music critic who's written a review about me. And I just said, I wonder if you know that people that you say these things about are really human and take these yes. things to heart, and that they're not just sort of, you know, performers who are above it all and ride around in limousines and don't care about anything except for their next dollar. You know, people have hearts. And he wrote me a letter back saying, that since that time he'd listened to the album some more, and in fact he'd grown to like it. It was a very open letter. It was a very warm letter, and it was as if by my opening myself to him, by making the contact to with him and making the admission that I was actually hurt, that he'd sort of gotten in what he wanted to get in, which was the little stab, and now we could be friends, you know. And also in the letter he also said something about James and myself coming from well-to-do families, and that there was something about the fact that we had come from rich parents that turned him off and that made him believe that we couldn't have souls, or that there couldn't be any soul in our songs.
0: Ouch. Oh, wow, boy.
1: Well, let's moving right along from the whinnying portion of the program. She talks about playing with a band for the new album.
2: On about three or four of the tracks, I'm like the lead singer with a band, which I haven't done before, but the Doobie Brothers play on two tracks and Little Feat play on two.
3: Oh, well, I say, two very good groups.
2: Great groups. And in each case, well, I did one of the Doobie songs and they did one of mine.
3: Which one did you do of this?
2: It keeps you running.
3: Oh, out of sight. Mike McDonald wrote
2: Yes.
3: that.
2: Mike is wonderful. And in fact, he and I are going to be doing some writing together this summer. Okay. They're a fine group. They're all just...
3: That's true.
2: Such good people, too. Such nice folks. They were very, very willing to work for me for nothing. You know, I mean, they just love to play. They love to play. And they just want to, you know, they're not interested in what... the end is going to be what the end result. They just want to play and have fun.
0: You know, we've talked about this before, Christopher. A lot of performers love playing with a band because it takes the pressure off of them.
1: I think it's also a different process usually, because the bands, you know, the good ones are capable of playing live in the studio off the floor together,
0: right,
1: as opposed to having to record one instrument at a time, you know, on different days and all of that. And that's a very exciting feeling, to be able to go in and cut a record with great musicians and just go one, two, three, and then you play, and in this case she would be singing with the band as well, although they probably recut the vocals later. But still, that would be an exciting process for her.
0: Yeah, I bet.
1: Like most songwriters, Simon uses her life as source material.
2: My sense of morality won't let me get away with not being truthful. I mean, it's also very hard for me to write from anything except from my direct experience. I usually use my own experiences or experiences of people that I relate to so closely and identify with so closely that I feel that I can put myself in their shoes and write a song from their place. And the thing which interests me most in writing a song, lyrically anyway, is to solve some kind of a problem or to put some truth across, even if it's a mean part of myself that I don't admire.

0: is that he shares some of the better ones with me.
1: Oh, wow. It's great to hear her talking in such positive terms about James Taylor, which I know her and James do not speak to this day, which is weird because she would love to have some sort of kind of civil relationship with him, but they don't apparently. And it's also very interesting the way she talks in depth about the process of writing music. That does it for this episode of Famous Lost Words. Let us know who you want to hear from. You can reach us on Facebook at Famous Lost Words. We'd love to hear from you. Our show, as always, is produced by Adam Karsh. I'm Tom Jokic with Christopher Ward. Famous Lost Words is a production of iHeartRadio and Orbit Media. 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
7: From the National Newsroom of the Canadian Press, I'm John Kennedy. Debris from an Ontario air ambulance carrying six people has been found off the U.S. coast as the search continues for those aboard. The U.S. Coast Guard says the debris field was located about 150 kilometers southeast of Boston and has been confirmed as part of the missing Gulfstream G-100. A recording of air traffic control communications shows the controller struggling to hear from the flight before contact was lost. The plane disappeared from radar around 1:30 a.m. while approaching Boston after traveling from Bermuda, and the Coast Guard cutter William Sparling is leading the overnight search. The aircraft was carrying a patient and a family member from Bermuda, along with two pilots and two medical staff, all four crew members being Canadian. Quebec's election campaign is coming down to a final weekend of competing appeals, with the five main parties trying to win over voters who have yet to make up their minds. The sovereignty question has taken stage, as CAQ leader Christine Fréchette argues that her party offers an alternative to the federalist and sovereignist divide, while Liberal leader Charles Millard warns against what he calls a Quebec version of Brexit. PQ leader Paul St-Pierre Plamondon is making for a majority government, asking that a minority would make it harder to deliver his agenda, while Conservative leader Éric Duhaime is now targeting 20% of the vote. One of several accusers of a former University of British Columbia professor has issued a lengthy apology just days before a defamation trial was expected to begin.
8: Chelsea Rooney's statement said she communicated serious and unproven allegations against Stephen Galloway and that she was involved in collecting complaints in an attempt to build a case against him. Rooney, who's a defendant in the BC Supreme Court case due to start Monday, says she recognizes the allegations she circulated about Galloway caused others to believe they were true, and she's aware he firmly denies that he sexually assaulted a student known only as AB. He was never charged, though he was fired from his job. A report commissioned by the University of BC concluded the claims against Galloway were unsubstantiated. Hannah Stoles, The Canadian Press.
7: BC NDP are defending their grocery plan as the Conservatives accuse the government of breaking an earlier promise on food costs. Premier David Eby says his proposed cap on price increases for six grocery staples would apply to several major retailers, and says his campaign announcement outside a Save on Foods was not intended to target the owner. Conservative candidate Peter Milobar says Eby canceled the $1,000 grocery rebate promised in the last election and is now asking voters for another mandate. Russian attacks in Ukraine killed at least six people and damaged Kyiv's northern bridge, while Moscow's latest effort continues to disrupt life in the Ukrainian capital. Russia's foreign ministry says it would continue to carry out mass retaliatory strikes on Kyiv and other Ukrainian cities, urging foreign nationals and diplomats to leave the country. This is the Canadian Press.
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10: Hi there, and welcome to the Best of the Vashi Capellos Show. We're glad to be with you after a busy and very newsy week. We've got a great couple of hours of programming ahead on tap. We're going to kick things off with Corey Hogan.

0: He is the parliamentary secretary to the Minister of Energy, and he was on tap for us on a big announcement. There's kind of a pair of big announcements from the federal government this week, one on an oil pipeline, but the first one on phase two of LNG Canada's massive export facility in Kitimat, BC. Now, this had been waiting a final investment decision from the private backers behind the facility, but the federal government had to do a whole bunch of stuff over the last year to kind of clear the way for that decision. They say that they have. And so we're going to talk to Mr. Hogan about the potential economic consequences and environmental consequences of moving forward with expanded LNG capacity. Then we're going to talk to Dave Soucy, who's a former FAA inspector and an airline safety expert, on this wild story that occurred with a flight that was going to Israel, Fly Dubai flight, that was hijacked by allegedly one of the co-pilots. People on the plane and the other pilot basically intervened in order to save it, but before they were able to do so, it took a nosedive and plunged thousands of feet, and they were able to get it back up and then safely land in Saudi Arabia. It sounds like it's a movie, but it's not. It's real life. And so we're going to talk to Dave Soucy about kind of the alarm bells that go off when a case like this happens with airline safety. And then we've got the final part of our Digging Deeper series on grief. We're talking with Jensen Michael Shea, a psychotherapist, this time about disenfranchised and ambiguous grief, which is kind of another type of grief that we don't talk a lot about. So we're going to go through that with Jensen, and we'll wrap things up with Money Talk and John Klotz. We're going to talk about CPP and old age security and how to kind of maximize them for your own benefit and for your tax benefit as well.
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0: Today, the Prime Minister is declaring a new pipeline yet to be built out to the West Coast, a project of national interest. On Tuesday, his government, alongside a whole bunch of private backers that form LNG Canada, announced the second phase, a massive multi-billion dollar investment into expanding the capacity to export LNG from LNG Canada in liquefied natural gas, that is, on the West Coast, in Kitimat. I started off my interview with Corey Hogan, the parliamentary secretary to the Minister of Energy, by asking him if it was disingenuous at all for his government to claim such credit for the project advancing. It was referred to the Major Projects Office a year ago and appeared at the time to be just waiting on a final investment decision, which it now has.
2: Well, I mean, you and I talked about this in September last year, and we talked about some of the hurdles that they needed to go forward on. They needed to understand the regulatory environment. They hadn't finished their financial considerations. They then fully considered their consultations with First Nations and how we were going to include Indigenous economic reconciliation. And we've worked through those in large part because of the work of the Major Project Office. And I think that if you talk to the proponents, they would really credit the Major Project Office and that concierge service for really being the thing that helped get it over the finish line. And I think that's a great thing. And I think we learned a lot from it. And I think that's just going to help us build more major projects going forward.
3: Is that what it is, a concierge service? Because I guess I'm kind of confused. Even the stuff that you laid out, you know, rollbacks, for example, of regulations that existed under the previous Liberal government that your government has embarked on, the changes to the regulatory framework through C5 and now further ones anticipated through C39. Like, all of that is done through the mechanism of just government. Like, why do you need a whole other bureaucracy to facilitate this?
2: Because anytime you've got a major project, you've got considerations that are bespoke, right? When somebody's investing $33 billion, there's going to be, it's going to touch many, many departments. You've got to get them all in line. You've got to help people work through that. It's going to include multiple governments. For example, the government of British Columbia and the government of Canada need to work together on a number of those things. And you've got to make sure that capital stack is attractive because they can invest anywhere in the world. And you want to make sure that those jobs and this unlocks 6,100 jobs in Canada. You want to make sure those jobs happen here. And so it's one of those things that is just a practical way to get things done. And from there, we also learn an awful lot about how we can make projects go faster in general, which is also part of what's informed this Bill C-39, Building Canada Strong, that we've now got in front of Parliament.
3: So what informs that exactly, that the ministers need more discretionary power to override rules that for the last 10 years Liberals said were necessary?
2: Well, I think what it informed was pragmatism, right? We got to see exactly where the limits of some of those decisions were. We got to see how sometimes when you do a waterfall of one approval after the other, that's not fully considering the entire picture, which is why we've now got strengthened regional planning in it, and why we're doing concurrent consultations and concurrent engagements with departments. And that's the kind of thing that the Major Project Office was able to facilitate in this case and be able to unstake a lot of things. But now we've got opportunities that we can push forward. And that's great, because this was a $33 billion investment in our country, and more to come.
3: But to be clear, the pragmatism that you speak of, this Bill C-39 not only puts a huge amount of power and discretionary power in ministers' hands to override certain environmental and other regulations that are in place, or stipulations or processes, approval processes that are impact assessment processes, but it also gets rid of the sunset part of Bill C-5, which is a huge part of your pitch initially when you said you needed to pass these extraordinary powers, that they would be on a temporary basis. They no longer are. Why do you need to do all this again when for the last 10 years we've been told as Canadians that none of this was standing in the way to all of that?
2: Look, I can't speak to the last 10 years. I got here 18 months ago. So did the Prime Minister. So did the Minister of Energy and Natural Resources.
3: Basically, but everyone else didn't.
2: Well, what I can tell you, I don't know, it's a pretty robustly new caucus. But what I can tell you is that when you talk about things like the sunset clause, we learn, right? We pass the major projects legislation. We go through this. We hear from people like, hey, look, you know, we like what you're doing, but the fact it's going away doesn't exactly, you know, fill us with a lot of confidence. So maybe there's an opportunity here that's zero cost to any regulation, any approval, because we're already doing it, just by saying, yeah, no, we think this is a pretty sensible way to ensure that we have a backstop to allow projects to proceed in a pragmatic sense while still maintaining environmental and social standards.
3: But I guess that's where I would challenge you. I do understand the imperative from industry, right, that doesn't want to think this is going to go away after 5 years or something like mm-hmm. that. But part of what I remember when you were pushing that bill through a very expedited legislative process was a lot of the groups that stood to be impacted by greater ministerial power. So Indigenous groups, for example, environmental groups advocating on behalf of species that might be impacted. They were, you know, part of the pitch that your government made at the time was, this won't be forever. We will re-examine whether it's necessary once it's sunsetted. Like, what do you say to those groups now about all of a sudden deciding in an omnibus bill that no longer is the case?
2: Well, first, you know, nothing in the legislation affected Indigenous rights. It's not something you can affect with a bill. That is something that is guaranteed by the Constitution. But in terms of the sunset, if we learn partway through that process that the sunset is being an impediment, why would we wait 5 years? I think that's something that the Canadian people wouldn't want. I know it's something the Prime Minister wouldn't want. We've got to get down to building, and we've got to make sure that we're doing it in a way that is not, we're not, we don't want to be in our own way, frankly, on this. And so
3: why did you put it there in the first place?
2: Well, because as you mentioned, it was very early days, and we wanted to make sure that we were creating a process through which we could learn. But it's now been an additional year plus, and we have learned things. And this is not past Parliament, and I look forward to talking with the Conservatives about it, but I suspect they'll support it at the end of the day, because it's something that allows us to build faster, build stronger, diversify our economy, all of the things that we want to do and need to do as a country.
3: I do want to also ask about, in particular, this LNG project, others like it, and the way in which your government has framed it as sort of low carbon and a lower impact on the environment. Because I do think that's important to a lot of people who voted for your party, a lot of people particularly in British Columbia who voted for your party. I noticed that the mega deduction that the Prime Minister announced in September, if you go through a lot of what's written on the website for how it will work, has very specific allowances for LNG facilities in which they are permitted to write off immediately what's known as Class 47 liquefaction equipment. And it builds on capital cost allowances that had already been put in, for example, the economic update, the most recent one released by your government. The interesting part of the economic update version of it was that it included an emissions test. And this most recent one in September removes that emissions test. Are you conceding that these facilities are not good for the environment?
2: No, not at all. We all know that natural gas is a really important transition fuel for the world. We also know that when we talk about net zero, we don't talk about zero for a reason. There are going to be hard to abate sectors of the economy, and we know that natural gas is well situated to support in those areas. And so as we build out these things, as we move towards net zero in 2050, what we want to make sure we're doing is creating these fuels at the highest standards possible. But we're seeing that's also where the economy is pushing us. And I'll tell you, I've had a lot of conversations in the past couple of weeks with potential customers for Canada in the LNG space. And they like this. They like that we build it at a high environmental standard, at a high social standard, and that we're a reliable trading partner that doesn't use energy as a cudgel. So, we can have our cake and eat it too, in part because of the strong reputation that Canada enjoys. And we don't have any intention of doing anything that would jeopardize that.
3: But we are not having our cake and eating it too. To bluntly challenge you, Mr. Hogan, when you talk about the highest standards possible, you're not addressing the substance of my question, which was very specific to why the emissions requirement that would enforce such a standard, for example, has now been removed to allow for greater write-downs on behalf of projects like this one. And it does not, your government nor the provincial government does not require, there is no regulation when it comes to electrification on either phase one or phase two of this facility. So what are the high environmental standards that you're referring to? Because I can't find them.
2: Well, I think you can. I mean, we have very high standards for, industrial carbon pricing. We have the ability to push benefits of electrification through our various industrial tax credits. We're looking at carrots as well as sticks in order to get the job done. And it's always been a bundle. It's always been a suite. And the question is just where we put the emphasis. And right now we're putting the emphasis on drawing capital in to build at those high standards that the market is demanding anyways to allow us to access those markets and retool our economy towards this greener economy that we all want. I mean, the reality is Canada right now, our electricity is 80% non-emitting. And the reality is we can very easily improve our overall emissions profile by electrifying more of the economy. So here we have the ability to incentivize the production of natural gas, make sure we're maintaining those ratios overall, and get the job done.
0: Corey Hogan is the Parliamentary Secretary to the Federal Minister of Energy.
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0: We're learning more this afternoon about the extraordinary incident aboard a Fly Dubai flight bound for Israel yesterday. Investigators say that the co-pilot allegedly stabbed the captain and apparently tried to bring down the plane, which at one point plunged thousands of feet before passengers, and other crew and even pilots who happened to be on the flight ended up intervening. It did end up diverting safely to Saudi Arabia. The investigation is what follows, of course, and officials in Israel are calling it a potential terror attack. Investigators have not yet established a terrorist motive. The UAE is also launching its own probe into whether the incident was terrorism, premeditated, or the work of a lone attacker. CNN spoke to some of the passengers on that plane. Have a listen.
24: I see the wing of the plane and the brakes on the wing of the plane, they come up and all of the plane tilts. It tilts to the other side and we start falling. You feel of the G-force, you feel it on you and you're squished into the chair.
25: Children crying and it was just like a death in front of our eyes moment. We didn't actually know what was happening until we landed, which was like a few hours later.
26: The guy, he took a knife and tried to kill the pilot. They take his hand and put him on the floor. A lot of blood around.
0: Those are some of the passengers speaking to CNN who were aboard that Fly Dubai flight. David Soucy is an airline safety expert and former FAA safety inspector with us live right now. Dave, good pleasure to have you back on the program. Thank you for making the time.
27: Of course. Thanks for having me.
0: I have to start off with the that one passenger describing the feeling of, I think, you know, plummeting all those thousands of feet. As you have read the details of how fast that happened, what would that feel like?
27: Oh, I'll tell you, it's like the worst roller coaster you could imagine being on to be able to drop that far, but it just continues and continues and continues. That's the longest 30 seconds they ever had in their life. They dropped 17,000 feet in just a short amount of time, within 29 seconds, which means that they were traveling, you can imagine, over 600 miles an hour with the nose almost perpendicular to the ground, just straight down, and then we're able to pull back out of that. So it had to be just a horrific situation for them.
0: So how does a pilot actually get the plane? Like, obviously, the person who was, I imagine, trying to you know, do all this nefarious stuff. Like, how does that actually happen that the plane does that? Does it have to be, does the pilot have to set it on that path?
27: No, it actually, if the pilots, and it looks like they were tussling in the cockpit, because when the passenger got into the front, neither pilot was in their seat. They were both back behind the seats and fighting behind them. So what had actually happened, what has to happen to have an aircraft do that, is someone has to push down on the control handle. They actually have to push it forward against there. And it's pretty easy to do once it goes down. Now, if you let go of it, if there's no more pressure on it, it should return back to normal. should return back to normal flight. But in this case, once the nose is down that steep from being pushed forward, and I can only speculate what happened in there, but I imagine that one of them had pushed forward against that control panel and pushed the wheel forward, pushing the nose down, and at that point it won't recover automatically. It has to have someone actually pull that back into position.
0: So the fact that the suspected individual here was the co-pilot, what kind of alarm bell does that raise with you?
27: Well, it raises a lot of alarms, honestly. If you recall way back when in German wings, there was a pilot that took control of the aircraft and tragically murdered everyone on board by driving that aircraft into the ground. Now, in that situation, what had happened was he waited for one of the pilots to leave the cockpit. And at that point, you can lock the cockpit door. Ever since 9/11, you can't get into the cockpit at all. So the pilot can lock that door where no one can get in. And that's what happened with German Wings. In this case, I guess the plan was to take out the other pilot before he did that. But it appears that he had that nefarious need to or desire to murder everyone on board. So it was just a tragic situation.
0: Oh, completely. I wonder what are the main questions that you have as investigators are conducting their investigation. I mean, from a layman's perspective, I'm the furthest thing from an expert. It's the you know, I think what sends a shiver down most of us who fly a lot in our spine is the idea that the pilot could be culpable. Like, you know, we have all these things that have happened since 9/11 put in place, as you mentioned, to keep that scenario from unfolding again. The last thing we're thinking to ourselves is that we can't trust the pilot.
27: Yeah, in fact, you know, it's kind of terrifying. I spoke with a couple of pilots since then, some friends of mine that are currently flying, and he was very upfront with me and honest, and he said, you know, after this incident, he said, I look at my co-pilot differently. You know, it's just going to happen. You have those feelings about the person that's next to you because you're in a vulnerable situation. You're locked into a room with someone with the lives and responsibility of everyone behind you. You have to have this level of trust. And that trust does build over time. We do a lot in the FAA for cockpit resource management, crew resource management, to get people to work together and understand each other. But there's still situations where you fly with someone that you really don't know that well. You might just be your first flight with someone and you just don't know them that well. So it really makes the pilots concerned about that. And but not a whole lot that can be done with it other than the training. You know, pilots go through years and years of training to try to do this. And so the thought that someone decided to, on their own, to make this decision, or were forced to make that decision by another force or some kind of political drive is frightening. But we do a lot to make sure that those kind of people that have those motives are not in the cockpit. But there's only so much you can do, clearly.
0: Yeah, and I should say, it's not like we're having this conversation all the time, right? Like, this is such, it sticks out because it's such an aberration. What sort of things in particular to examine, for example, I guess the mental fitness of a pilot are conducted prior to them being allowed in the cockpit?
27: Yeah, and unfortunately, there's not a litmus test for that. You know, you can't just say, yeah, this person is or is not. Although the FAA has made some advancements there initially, just a few years back, the only thing that had to happen for mental stability of a pilot was for them to say, when they're getting their medical exam every year, they go in and say, is there anything that makes you mentally incapable or not capable of performing the flight, or something that might prevent you from doing so? And they just have to say, I'm going to self-disclose that, yeah, I've been going through a divorce, or I've been going through this or that, and all these horrible things that can happen in your lives that they're dealing with. They don't put those on that report, because if they do, it could end up grounding them and affect their career forever. So that's how it used to be. Now they're much more open about doing that, and they're able to get help for pilots that need, you know, everyone in their life goes through times when they need some help mentally or they need to have some counseling or something like that. So now the pilots have the ability to do that without having it affect their entire career. So I don't think those kinds of things we're going to see hardly at all anymore. But now we're talking about the geopolitical realm. which is, has other motivations beyond that. And how you test the people for that, that's going to be a whole nother realm and a whole nother idea of how you can prevent or how you can keep people out of the cockpit that shouldn't be in there.
0: Yeah, I imagine so difficult. I mean, as far as the investigation goes, last question for you, Dave. There's a lot of eyewitnesses. Normally when we're talking, it's about a crash and it's a black box, et cetera, et cetera. Mm-hmm. Like, what are the keys to this investigation in your view?
27: Well, what it's going to do is reopen the conversation from back in 2000 when the NTSB recommended that we have video surveillance in the cockpit. Now, in the United States, we don't do that because of privacy laws and other things like that. The pilots' unions have fought against it, and there are some now internationally that do that. But I think that argument about needing that is in there because that obviously would – you can only tell so much from a cockpit voice recorder. But when you have a video that's actually showing what's going on in the cockpit, that would have been very helpful for the investigation. But I do want to point out that the real miracle here is that the pilot was of the state of mind still after being critically and almost fatally injured to go over and open that door. Had that not happened, we would be having an entirely different conversation right now with many deaths on our radar. But because that pilot was able to get over there, open that door, and a passenger came in and was able to subdue the co-pilot and then also pull that aircraft out of the dive.
0: Unreal.
27: I guess he only knew that from watching TV. It's like, oh, I guess I have to do that. And he pulled it out of there. And even experienced pilots would have a difficult time getting an aircraft out of a dive like that.
0: Oh, what a story. Wow. Okay, Dave, thank you very much for lending us your expertise this afternoon. I really appreciate it, as always.
27: Of course, anytime. We'll talk to you again.
0: Look forward to it. Dave Soucy is an airline safety expert and former FAA safety inspector.
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0: Jensen Michael Shea is the founder of Shea Counseling and Psychotherapy and a psychotherapist himself.
18: Hi, Jensen.
19: Hi, Vashi.
18: It's our last segment on grief, and this one focuses on another one I had really, until talking to you, like no concept of whatsoever. It's disenfranchised grief or ambiguous grief. What are those two things?
19: Okay, so disenfranchised grief is loss that doesn't really have like a societal acceptance or societal like relationship to it or acknowledgement. So that could kind of be like mourning the loss of a pet, or it could even be, talking about topics that may be a little bit more taboo, but you're still grieving through them. So like often we think of like miscarriage or postpartum depression. Like, yes, we're talking about those things more, but I don't think there's like a societal
18: widespread
19: acknowledgement of how impactful that grief is. And then ambiguous grief is that loss that isn't openly acknowledged, or it's kind of like that loss without closure. So it could be, the idea of a physical absence, but they're mentally, or vice versa. So we kind of think of, ambiguous loss as maybe estrangement. So the person is physically absent, but you know psychologically that, you're mourning that relationship. Or it could be the opposite. They might be physically present, but psychologically they're absent. So we would see that in cases like dementia or something like that.
18: Is there like an absence of, I don't know what the right word is, but like finality? Like it seems to, you know what I mean? Like when somebody dies, like, yeah, it's final. Like there, you know what I mean? Like there is a tangible thing to work with. I imagine in the sort of abstract, it's much harder.
19: Yeah. And that's what makes these types of grief a little bit different, because there isn't that finality. There isn't that closure that you get with bereavement, let's say, right? So if we think about disenfranchised grief, where we think of like maybe a pet loss or something, like, yes, there is you know, the loss of that particular pet, or if it's, you know, the demise of a relationship, a divorce or something like that. Yes, these are things that people obviously know that you're mourning, but the finality feels very different. The closure feels very different, right? With the relationship example, like if someone gets divorced, yes, you sign those divorce papers, that relationship ends, but that doesn't mean that there aren't going to be moments where you grieve that relationship later on in the future.
18: Can you even grieve the person? Even if it's like, yeah, like I can,
19: and that's where it kind of falls into that ambiguous grief as well, because they are no longer physically present, but you still miss them psychologically and emotionally, right?
18: Okay. So what are the implications for how you deal with this kind of thing?
19: Yeah. So, a little bit is like, well, it's hard because there's a bit of an isolation factor that goes along with this, right? Because when a lot of people aren't talking about these types of grief, that becomes difficult. So, of course, I'm always going to suggest, you know, try and find a therapist that you can speak to and work through some of this stuff. But I think just having conversations like this is going to help people understand what these types of things are, and maybe how to like name them and then work through them.
18: How important is it? Let's use the example of the divorce, right?
19: Yeah.
18: To like concede to yourself that that is what you are feeling. Like, you know what I mean? Like when you're wrapped up in something that, let's say, is full of other emotions.
19: Yeah, yeah.
18: To let yourself say, like, I'm also going to grieve this. Like, just to acknowledge that. Yeah. How important is it in order to work through it to even know it exists?
19: Well, I think it goes back to that grief roller coaster that you talked about, right? Like, with any form of grief, emotions can happen at the same time. So you can be angry about your divorce. You can be, you can feel guilty about your divorce. You can feel shame about the demise of the relationship, but you can also grieve recognizing that you had all of these memories with this person, that there were good times, that certain things aren't going to take place in the future. I know for clients who have kids, there's, you know, grieving some of those future events, like what is my child's wedding going to look like when we're at odds, or all of these different things. So yeah, there's a lot to unpack. And I think it's important to always go back to that understanding of grief is not linear, and we can experience a multiple emotions all at the same time. And it kind of really is like that roller coaster.
18: You touch on it, but isolation interests me a lot in this category of grief, because I can imagine that can compound a lot of things.
1: Yeah.
18: Particularly, you mentioned postpartum. You mentioned like this idea that people aren't really talking about it, or it's not like widespread, socially acceptable to feel X, Y, or Z.
1: Yeah.
18: But you're the one feeling it.
1: Yeah.
18: I imagine one of the worst things you can do is like fold inward and not even mention it.
19: Yeah. And I think what's hard about some of these types of grief is that when we think, these particular types of grief, I should say, you know, disenfranchised and ambiguous, is when we think about bereavement, most of the people in our lives have lost someone. They do know someone who has died and passed away, and they have worked through that grief. What's hard here is that if you're the parent of an estranged child, how do you talk to your other parent friends about that? That's so isolating in itself, right? And so that's a difficult conversation to have. Or when you talk about postpartum, a lot of women don't feel comfortable opening up
18: because
19: about
18: other
19: it.
18: Other women are like in the happiest phase of their entire life.
19: Yeah. And then that kind of goes back to something that we've touched on before in other segments where, you know, grief is very individual, and it's really important not to try and compare and contrast what other people's experiences are, because A, grief looks different for everyone, but also like our grief experiences are unique to ourselves, right? If someone is going through postpartum depression, but none of their friends are, well, yeah, that's going to be a very isolating experience and something that's difficult for them to talk about. Or like I said, with, you know, the parent and the estranged child, that might be difficult to talk about as well.
18: So one, as you go through some of the examples, one thing that's really like jumped out at me, and that I wouldn't know, like it just seems very difficult to have to grieve somebody who is still there.
19: Yeah.
18: That to me like is very stands out as an example of something. It's different if they're, you know, they're gone versus that person still existing in the world, especially when you talk about like the example of no contact, yep, things like that.
1: Yep.
18: Is that a whole, I obviously we don't have time to get into like the full, and it's going to be individual treatment, et cetera, but is that like a, is there a different way of navigating that than there would be the finality of like actually bereavement or whatever?
19: Yeah. So with these types of grief, I think that it's important to find ways and rituals that feel relevant and comfortable to one's self that maybe aren't sort of like accepted societally, right? So if we're going to use that estrangement example, okay, well, maybe it is a parent still going out for that birthday dinner, even though their child is no longer speaking to them, and sort of holding space for still celebrating that child, but also being able to work through that grief and that difficult relationship rather than, you know, pushing it to the side. But again, maybe pushing that to the side and maybe busying themselves with other things might be the way they deal with it too. And that's also fine. I think it's just about, you know, finding those different ways that don't feel as societally accepted as like a celebration of life or a funeral or things like that when we're talking about different forms of grief.
18: Makes sense. Okay, I have time just for one last question. What is your biggest takeaway when it comes to this type of grief?
19: I would say that for these two particular kinds of grief, just the fact that your grief is valid, regardless of the fact that other people may not understand it, or there may not be those societal or cultural rituals around grieving these particular losses, the grief that you are experiencing is real, and you can go through those emotions and work through that grief and integrate that grief into your life the same way you would any of the other forms of grief that we've talked about. But what you're experiencing is valid and needs to be worked through as well.
18: That is psychotherapist Jensen Michael Shea. That's the final and fourth part of our series on grief. I want to thank everybody for their feedback on it. We're going to post the whole four parts up on YouTube, so I'll let you know when that happens.
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7: I'm sure you've often noticed how fast time goes by. Indeed, we have a cliche that says, time flies. I'm Russell Wells. The Britain House is most aware of this reality, but unfortunately, we can't slow it up. 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But we must make a cautionary note. 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Our number is 416-487-3392. 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
10: Hi, Vashi.
9: Happy Tuesday. How are you?
10: Good, good. It's always nice to be here.
9: Oh, well, thank you. I'll take it. You've got a great topic today that I think everyone will want to know more about, and that's the CPP, the Canada Pension Plan, and old age security, huge, huge line items for the government in their upcoming budget, but also important to a lot of Canadians. The question of maximizing them, let's start there.
10: Yeah, you know, when it comes to CPP, you know, many Canadians, they know the earliest age to take it, but they don't know what waiting could do to their monthly income. And they also don't know what if you keep working, does that reduce or change your benefit? So these are questions that come up all the time in our practice. And as you know, Vashi, you pay into CPP. It's connected to your working life, right? Your retirement pension depends on your earnings and your contributions as well as the age you start. And there's this thing called the yearly maximal pensionable earnings. You might have heard of it. And that is $74,000. That's sort of the maximum that CPP will contribute to. And you and your employer contribute 11.9% all in to that. And if you're self-employed, you pay the whole pop, 11.9%. Whereas old age security is primarily based on your age and the number of years you've lived in Canada. And you can receive old age security if you've never worked. So they're both different, and they're both taxable, but they follow different rules. And I think one of the key messages here is you don't need to retire to collect them. You can, keep working and collect CPP or old age security once you're eligible. And I always say, your last day of work does not have to be the date your pensions start. So, these are some sort of backdrops to the question of how do I maximize this situation? And sorry, you were going to say.
9: No, I was just going to say, just it's worth repeating. So, like, you can start accessing it, but while you're still working.
10: Absolutely. And generally, someone age 60 who's made at least one CPP pension can start collecting. And so for 2026, the maximum that you can receive on CPP at age 65 is about $1,500. However, the amount that's average Canadian is taking is $877 a month. So that's a big gap, right? So the maximum is not a promise of what your listeners will get. And I think what you have to do is sort of be your own advocate on this. Go check your My Canada service account and see what you're eligible for. And also that, if you've had low earning years, as I mentioned, the yearly maximal pensionable earning is $74,000. But if you didn't have earn that much, there's a lower amount that's contributed to your CPP. And if you took time off to have kids and disability, they can sort of work that all into it. The earliest, however, you can start collecting CPP VASHI is age 60. Now, age 65 is the standard, and you can delay it until age 70, but there's no further benefit for delaying beyond 70. And you can also choose any month. You don't have to do 60, 65, or 70. You can choose age 62 or whatever. But there is a price to be paid for taking it early.
9: So what is that price?
10: Okay, so that it's reduced, CPP is reduced by 0.6% for every month before the age of 65 that you take it. So starting at age 60, you're going to get 36% less, whereas every month beyond age 65 that you delay to age 70 is increased by 0.7%. So you can actually increase it by 42%. So here's the example. At age 65, you're going to receive $1,000 a month. However, if you took it at age 60, you will get $640 versus age 70, which would be $1,420. So big difference, because age 70 is almost huge difference, right? And now the monthly check at 70 is twice the size, but remember, you're receiving CPP earlier at age 60. So really what we do have to do is we have to do a volume check here. And I always say, by the way, we get, when should I take it? And you get a bigger number at age 60, at age 70, but let's say you have health challenges. Let's say you don't have received longevity. So I had a client whose both of his parents passed away at 60, and he said, I'm taking it at 60. Well, he's now 78, right? So But there's that logic out the window. And the other thing is too, if you look at it, at a specific assumption, so let's say you said, I want to know, if I use the average lifespan of a Canadian who actually reached age 60, when should I take my CPP to maximize it? Now, the question you have to ask yourself is, what is longevity at 60? Well, the average Canadian, I think, is expected to live to 79 or 81, depending on they're a man or a woman. But if you've made it to 60, chances are, if you're a man, you're going to live another 26 years. So that's 86. And for a woman who's at age 60, you're going to live to age 89. So those are numbers to look at. So here's some raw math. If you took CPP, if you're a man, you're anticipating longevity is age 86. If you took it at age 60, you'll get $200,000. At age 65, you'll get $253,000 all in CPP payments. And at age 70, $274,000 for a man. And the numbers are equally dramatic for a woman. And so if you... it leans towards taking it at age 70. But again, these are variables. We don't know how long we're going to live. And like I said, you
9: What about, sorry, just really quickly, because we only have a few more minutes, like what about the calculation if you have other sources of retirement income? Like I imagine you're trying to, you know, be able to live your life, but also lower your tax burden as much as possible.
10: Well, I guess that ties in with people who receive CPP while they're still working, right?
9: Yeah.
10: Because there's no clawback on CPP, but it is considered, it is taxable. So if you have a high income, you're actually adding the CPP onto your income and paying tax on it. And that's why maybe someone who continues to work may want to delay receiving their CPP till maybe they're in a lower tax bracket or something like that. But yes, it does. It is considered a taxable benefit on that regard.
9: Okay. And anything else we should be thinking about when determining the time? Like, what about if you retire to, I mean, nobody's going to, hardly anyone's retiring to Florida anymore, but let's say you retire somewhere else. Can you still access it?
10: Absolutely. Yeah. It's, you know, and that actually leads to sort of the discussion about old age security, which is another benefit. Mm-hmm. And old age security is not dependent on your working life. It is dependent on how long you've lived in Canada. So that's the big thing with old age security is, you know, how long have you lived in Canada? Generally they want you to be here 40 years. If you've been outside of Canada or you only were in Canada for say 20 years, it's proportional. So if you were in Canada for 20 years, you'd get about half of the old age security.

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6: From the National Newsroom of the Canadian Press, I'm Lisa Laporte. Debris from an Ontario Air ambulance carrying six people has been found off the coast of the United States as the search continues for everyone aboard.
7: The U.S. Coast Guard says the debris was located 150 kilometers southeast of Boston and has been confirmed to be part of the missing Gulfstream G-100. A recording of air traffic control communications shows the controller struggling to hear from the flight before contact was lost. With the audio provided by liveatc.net.
8: Roger, you said you're coming in blind. Is that you said? Okay, you declare an emergency.
7: The aircraft was carrying a patient and a family member from Bermuda, along with two pilots and two medical staff, all four crew members being Canadian. John Kennedy, The Canadian Press.
6: Ottawa is pushing back against a reported French plan to issue a snow crab license off the coast of Newfoundland, saying no new license has been granted. Fisheries Minister Joanne Thompson says Canada has confirmed that with French officials and maintains it does not accept foreign fishing in the disputed area. The disagreement centers on competing Canadian and French claims over the continental shelf around Newfoundland and St. Pierre-Miquelon, with both countries having made submissions to the United Nations. A growing response to allegations of gang rape at Cornell now sparking a new investigation. The president of Cornell University, Michael Kotlikoff, released a video statement Saturday saying the university must do better.
9: We must do everything we can to prevent what happened to Jane Doe and everyone before her and anyone after her from ever happening again.
6: New York Governor Kathy Hochul has named New York Attorney General Letitia James as special prosecutor to investigate a Jane Doe's claim that she was raped by seven men at a Cornell frat house in 2024. A former accuser of ex-UBC professor Stephen Galloway has apologized for spreading allegations against him days before his defamation trial begins. Chelsea Rooney says she repeated claims she did not know to be true and now recognizes they caused serious harm to Galloway's reputation and personal life. Galloway sued several people over the allegations in 2018, and the Supreme Court of Canada cleared the way for trial in 2024.

0: And Montreal-raised rock singer Sass Jordan has died at the age of 63. A post on Jordan's social media page Saturday says she died the day before, surrounded by her loving family. A cause of death was not provided. This is the Canadian Press.
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2: It is actually Deb Hutton filling in for Jerry most of this week. Jerry's taking, I think, a motorcycle vacation. He's off this week anyhow, and I suspect it involves his motorcycle. We had an interesting new proposal announced over the weekend, yesterday, in fact, from the leader of Canada's official opposition. Pierre Poilievre joins me now. Welcome back to News Talk 1010.
3: Great to be with you, Deb.
2: All right. So in your own words, what did you announce yesterday?
3: Well, it's an emergency diesel fuel relief plan. Now, some of your listeners might be driving in a gas-powered car and say, what the heck does this have to do with me? And my answer is, look around your car. Look at the coffee that you have sitting in your console.

0: look at the shoes on your feet. And when you get home, look around your house, the TV on your wall, the food in your fridge, everything you have came in a truck or train powered by diesel. And diesel prices are at all-time highs in Canada today, $2.72, sure, $2.74 per liter, according to the most recent data across the country. And that is about 40 cents higher than the average diesel price that consumers and businesses around the world are paying. Everything is going to become more expensive as a result of rising diesel prices. Your groceries, your clothing, your appliances, you name it. And so conservatives are putting forward a plan to save you money today and fuel ourselves tomorrow, to make us self-reliant and autonomous and affordable when it comes to diesel so that we can save money for everyday Canadians.
1: All right. So you're looking at a tax reduction, I believe, until July 1st, Canada Day 2027. There's also some additional pieces, as I understand your policy, around production taxes, et cetera.
0: Yeah. So let's address the reasons why diesel is so much more expensive in Canada than it is in the U.S., or in the rest of the world. We pay about 40 cents a liter more than the average world price and 32 cents a liter more than the Americans, all measured in Canadian dollars. Why? The answer is obviously there are a lot of taxes in Canada on fuel. Second, we have a very weak dollar because of liberal policies to keep our resources in the ground. That has reduced the sales we make to the world, and therefore the dollar. A weak dollar makes everything more expensive. And then finally, there's this really maddening cause, Deb, and you're going to be very angry when you hear this. We are selling our oil to the Americans at a discount. They're turning it into diesel and selling it back to us at a profit. So we're paying high prices for diesel and getting low prices for our oil. So we have solutions for all these things. One, we want to get rid of all taxes on diesel, the federal fuel standard tax, the GST, and the industrial carbon tax, which applies on the refineries that produce diesel and therefore gets passed on at the pump. Get rid of all of that, those taxes. Most of those tax relief measures should be permanent, but at the very least, the GST should go until Canada Day. That would save us about 20 cents a liter starting right now. Second, we need to make our own diesel. We need to use Canadian oil and send it to Canadian refineries, put it in Canadian storage and Canadian rail lines and pipelines, and then sell it to Canadian businesses. And we can do that by building the infrastructure necessary for all of those things. So we're proposing a 100% deduction for businesses that invest in building diesel infrastructure here at home. And finally, we need a strategic oil and diesel reserve in Canada. We're the only G7 country that does not have a reserve of oil and other petroleum products four times like these. The other six G7 countries have that, so they can release it to their customers when prices get crazy high. We need to build up one of those. And so our plan, the conservative plan, offers incentives to businesses to store diesel in a reserve that the government could call on in moments like this to relieve businesses and consumers.
1: Chatting with the official opposition leader in Canada, Pierre Poilievre, about his emergency fuel relief plan announced yesterday. So, Pierre, people are going to say, oh, he can't be right that we are selling our diesel cheaper to the states and they're in turn doing all of those things. How did we end up in this situation? I hear your plan to get us out, but that's not a tomorrow plan when it comes to refineries.
0: Right. So how do we get here?
1: Yeah.
0: We've made it almost impossible to get anything built in Canada. The last time a major refinery came online was in 2017. And the Americans have built seven or eight major refineries in that same time period. Why? It takes a phenomenal amount of time to get a permit for a refinery, a storage tank, or transportation infrastructure like rail lines and pipelines. Second, we have very high taxes, particularly on energy production. An industrial carbon tax. There's high business taxes. There's high investment taxes. And so it's just not profitable to produce oil and turn it into higher value goods like diesel. So what we've done, what businesses have said, is, well, we'll just do it in the States. So we'll send the Canadian oil to the U.S. and they will upgrade it. And then they'll send it back to us. And, you know, we'll sell at a loss and buy at a premium and keep losing money, become more and more dependent on the U.S. That has been the model. And so what we're saying is, let's grant emergency pre-permitting for anybody who wants to build a refinery, a pipeline, a rail line, a storage facility, or any other diesel-related infrastructure. We literally set up zones that are shovel-ready, grant the permit, say, business, go build it, and here's a tax write-off that you can use to incentivize that construction. And then we can, our plan would see within 5 years, Canada produce 1 million barrels a day of diesel. That's up from 700,000. And it would ensure that every Canadian market in the country, every Canadian market would be able to access Canadian-made diesel, break our dependence on the Americans, bring prices down, save money, and fuel ourselves.
1: And how different is that last part of your proposal around the emergency permitting and the pre-approvals? How different is it from the legislation that the Carney government announced last Monday?
0: So the legislation that the Carney government announced last Monday could enable some of this to happen. And, you know, I think the legislation doesn't go far enough. I think, you know, it is too little too late. But there are parts in it that we could use for pre-permitting zones. And what I call them shovel-ready zones. And the way they work is you draw, a circle in a certain area that you say, this is a good place to put a mine, a refinery, a power line. We're going to grant a permit before we even receive an application. And then any business that wants to come along can just build there. As long as they follow all the environmental rules, they don't have to apply and wait 7 years. They just start building. And there are elements in the current bill that might allow that to happen. We're going to work on that bill to make sure that it's crystal clear. But we're also going to have to put pressure on the government to use those legal powers in order to get cracking, because we've heard a lot of talk from the Prime Minister, but not a lot of results when it comes to getting projects built. And that's why Conservatives have put forward this plan. And I said to Mark Carney, steal my plan. Take my idea. Do it. If it's good for Canada, I don't care who gets the credit. We all just want to stop giving the Americans money to overcharge us for the fuel that comes out of our own ground.
1: On the first part of your proposal, do you have a sense of how much the average Canadian family would save between now and July 1st, and how much it'll cost the Treasury?
0: So on the diesel reduction alone, we're looking around 20 cents a liter. And a lot of those costs are offset because the taxes that the Liberals have put in place don't actually go to fund services. So he's got something called the Clean Fuel Standard. And the way it works is refineries are supposed to pay a tax to subsidize other forms of fuel that Liberals consider to be green fuels. It doesn't, the tax doesn't actually pay into our healthcare or our roads. It pays into these silly green subsidies that profit, corporations that get these kinds of handouts. And that's how the Prime Minister got rich, of course, before he got into politics, with all of these sort of green subsidies. We get rid of all those subsidies and then put the savings in the hands of our truckers, farmers, and ultimately consumers. So there's not a lot of extra cost to that. The other thing is that when you cut fuel taxes, you get an economic bump. You get more GDP because you can transport your goods more affordably. More businesses transport goods, more pay taxes and contribute to the Treasury. So we think the costs will be quite minor. Even the tax breaks we're offering for building economic infrastructure for refineries, those are basically they're tax deferrals that these companies will still pay the tax. They'll just pay it later. They get a write-off earlier, but they pay the tax later on. So growing our energy and our business sector actually generates new revenues to fund schools and hospitals in the long run. But you need to incentivize the investment now to make that happen.
1: Pierre Poilievre is Canada's official opposition leader, head of the Conservative Party of Canada. Thanks so much for your time. Really appreciate it.
0: Great to be with you.
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5: Deb Hutton sitting in for Jerry this week. Just if you're driving, be ready for this. And if you're at home, sit down. Correctional Services of Canada have confirmed that paper straws will soon be distributed in federal prisons to facilitate the safe snorting of drugs. So we're not talking about medications. We are talking about illegal drugs in our prison system. The goal is to reduce harm by lessening the risk of internal nose cuts from homemade devices in prison for snorting. There will also be foil strips for safer snorting. Now, I actually didn't think this could possibly be true, but Corrections Services Canada has confirmed it. They do say they provide robust measures to address the introduction, trafficking, financing, and distribution of unauthorized substances. But clearly, by providing these straws, they acknowledge that our federal correctional system has illegal drugs within it. And I'm not saying that to be naive, but honest to goodness, when you recognize you have illegal drugs in prison, is the answer to make sure that their use is safer? Or should the answer be, we intend to work even harder to keep them out of our prison system? 416-872-1010. I actually can't believe this. And again, I'm not being naive here. It's just your job has to be to protect what is coming in and out of the facility, isn't it? As part of your job. Now, we reached out to the minister responsible, the Minister of Public Safety nationally, and we got this back. This actually even makes it worse for me. We are concerned to see that safe snorting kits have been distributed in federal penitentiaries across Canada. Minister of Public Safety. Correctional Service Canada is an independent agency and follows their own established guidelines and frameworks, including when rolling out harm reduction measures. Our government will continue to ensure the safety of Canadians, correction staff, and to combat the flow of illicit drugs, including in federal penitentiaries. That's a spokesperson for the Office of the Minister of Public Safety. Can you believe that? I'm arm's length. Minister of Public Safety, responsible for federal penitentiaries. And his answer is, well, they've got their own rules, their arm's length. I can't believe it. I can't believe it's happening. And I can't believe the minister's office doesn't think that this is an issue, that they shouldn't fix the directives, that they shouldn't deal with the so-called arm's length facility. 416-872-1010. What's your take? Now, Scott Reed this morning was asked about it on the morning brief. It's been a topic of conversation this morning on More in the Morning. And Scott attempted to make an argument, a little tongue-in-cheek, I think. But here's Scott.
3: here's the only argument, and this argument has big flaws. The only argument I've heard when it comes to jails, a safe prisoner is a prisoner self-medicating. And that if you're a guard or if you're running a prison, and these places are stressed to the max and they're overstretched because people bitch and moan and politicians bitch and moan about bail systems, but nobody wants to build jails. No one wants to build prisons. No one wants to invest in them because there's no political payoff. So these places are just absolutely cramped. If you want to keep those prisoners safe, you let them mix whiskey in their toilet bowl. You let them smoke weed that's been smuggled in because at least then they're relatively content. But when you take those things away from them and crack down, then they get angry and agitated and you get all sorts of violence and problems and you can't manage. I'm not a guard. I don't have to deal with that world. This policy seems crack to me, but that's the argument that I've heard from people.
5: And again, Scott's not agreeing with it, but he says that is one of the reasons. That to me doesn't hold water. You have a job to do. People are in federal correction facilities because they committed a crime. And this is their punishment. And their punishment should not include illegal drugs. And it sure as heck shouldn't include giving additional resources to facilitate the intake of those illegal drugs. 416-872-1010. Let's go to Keith. Hey, Keith.
6: Hey there. I'm absolutely appalled that they would even have the chutzpah to make that announcement that they are going to allow inmates to use my tax money to do illicit drugs and that they're not going to do their job properly.
5: They shouldn't be coming in. Like, this isn't like, injection sites where they're being given drugs. But they are clearly turning the other way when the drugs are coming in. And so they're saying, we don't want to make things worse, so we're helping them take these drugs. That is, it's whack.
6: It really makes zero sense whatsoever. And, the question of drugs coming in, well, that's a problem with your security, your screening, your job.
5: Your job.
6: If you're not doing it properly, then maybe we need to look at the guards that we're getting and the enforcement that we're getting and have better. And with regards to making them comfortable, I'm sorry. It's not my job to make you comfortable. Your comfort left when you got incarcerated.
5: Well said, Keith. 416-872-1010. On so many levels, this makes me angry. That we don't seem to think that the first problem is the fact that drugs are getting into the system. The second is then, well, we don't want, to spread other issues and we don't want inmates hurting themselves, so we're going to facilitate it. And then the final piece of this, for me, is the minister saying, oh, arm's length, sorry, can't do anything about that. 416-872-1010. Let's go to Daryl. Hey, Daryl.
7: Good morning, Dad. How are you?
5: Well, I'm a little irritated, Daryl.
7: Yeah, I can tell. Listen, I think it's a good thing that Corrections Canada is at arm's length from federal jurisdiction or from federal oversight because it keeps a consistent level of rule of law within Corrections Canada aside from whoever is currently in charge and away from the whims of a Liberal government, a Conservative government, or, God help us, an NDP government one day. But also, I don't think the minister is saying he doesn't care. I think what he's saying is, there's not much I can do. So I think you're making a bit of an assumption in what his motivations and exact and kind of misquoting what he's saying.
5: Well,
7: and
5: no, thirdly, I read the whole statement, and he did say we are concerned to see that safe snorting kits have been distributed. So I yeah. read that part. My issue is, if not him, then who?
7: Well, I think, again, the fact that Corrections Canada is run at arm's length from any particular government oversight, again, I think it's a good thing because, again, it keeps a consistency in the rule of law. Now, is that rule of law a good thing as it is currently being administered? No. I don't think it is, and I think anybody who said to you, oh, Corrections Canada and people who work in correctional facilities are all, on the straight and narrow, and there's never any corruption, and there's never any illicit things happening from the guards and from the administration, then I'd say I'd have a bridge to sell you, in the metaphor.
5: Absolutely.
7: But the third thing, if I may really quickly say, is in distributing these kits, they are potentially reducing the amount of medical visits that inmates are making to the penitentiary medical facilities. So I can sort of see why they're doing it. It's a shame that they have to do it, and it's a shame that they're not going after the drugs that are illicitly coming into the prisons, but Band-Aid solutions, I suppose.
5: Thanks for the call, Daryl. Very thoughtful call. Here's the problem. Just because there is clearly an issue with the walls of the prison being sieves to drugs doesn't mean you facilitate it. Talk about rule of law. My God, the whole point is you are incarcerated. You are paying your debt to society. And not only are we not going to crack down on illegal drugs coming in, and I'm not suggesting it's an easy thing to do, but my God, you've got to do it. And then when you realize you failed, because I consider it a complete failure, the answer isn't to make sure that you are allowing people to be safe when they're doing something that should never happen in the first place, and which is illegal. They're committing another crime. May not be the same as the one that they are in there for. Might be, I guess. They are committing another crime, and you're facilitating it in our corrections facilities. Makes zero sense to me.
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6: This is the Jerry Agar Show. Filling in for Jerry, here's Deb Hutton.
7: One of the seven current Toronto police officers, if you recall back in, February, when we first learned about Project South, which is an investigation into corruption in the Toronto Police Service, there were seven current officers charged and one former officer charged. One of them appeared in court yesterday. He is a 25-year-old constable. His name is Elias Muawad. He pled guilty to one count of unauthorized use of a computer, and a second charge of breach of trust was dropped. Both the defense and the prosecution, and I think that part is important, made the case that the constable was not part of the overall corruption that took place and formed the basis, as we are learning week by week, of what was going on within what is known as Project South. He didn't receive money for his actions, and it is being considered, those involved in the proceeding yesterday, as a lapse in judgment. According to his lawyer, he worked for a man as a private security officer before he became a police officer. That man gave him a reference when he applied to Toronto Police Service. So there was some gratitude there. And he was not aware of any wrongdoings, potential wrongdoings on the part of this former employer. That man asked him to run a license plate through the Toronto database, and he did. His lawyer talks about the fact that he is, by all accounts, an upstanding individual in his personal life. He has been an exemplary, the word they used, police officer, and this was, in fact, a single mistake. The Crown has asked for 4 months conditional sentence, which would include 2 months of house arrest and a year of probation. His lawyer is asking for a conditional discharge, which would mean he would have no criminal record. So bringing you up to date on this one of the seven officers appearing in court yesterday. Here's the thing. Much of that information comes from a report done in the Toronto Sun. And obviously making the case that this police officer, who is a sworn officer, sworn to uphold our laws, actually broke one of them and has pled guilty to that. And making the case that that shouldn't detract from what could be an otherwise good career as a Toronto police officer. And normally I am, you break the law, you don't get to be a cop. That's usually my stance. This one I'm not so sure about. And I want to take your calls on it in just a few minutes. But before we do that, I want to put some context around this situation by asking, what are the likely repercussions, the sentence aside, of what happens to this individual when it comes to the internal workings of police departments, in this case, Toronto Police Service? Joining me to do that is a former homicide detective and our crime specialist, Mark Mendelson. Welcome back to the show.
8: Good morning, Deb.
7: So, what's your reaction to the facts as I've laid them out, as reported in the Toronto Sun?
8: Well, you did a great job. You probably should have been a crown prosecutor at some point.
7: I considered it, by the way, but that's another whole story.
8: Well, your synopsis was very accurate. So this is the sort of the first penny dropping here of all the prosecutions. You know, to use the phrase, that is he low-hanging fruit? Yes, he is. You know, he tried to plead guilty, according to the article, back in February, but there was some disagreement about what the agreed statement of fact was going to be. In other words, the agreed statement between the Crown and defense as they presented to the judge. So they reworded it, revamped it, what have you, and now they've come back and he's pled guilty. So we don't know what his sentence is going to be yet. That's up to the judge, to the trier of fact. That's going to happen sometime in October. In the background of all this are, of course, our Police Service Act charges as well, which have probably been laid at this point. If they haven't, they will be laid as soon as the guilty plea is registered. So he's going to face internal discipline. That's going to be a whole other, judicial process, if you will. Is the chief, going to be pushing for, his dismissal from the job? And he's not the trier of fact. Demke was not. They hire an independent individual to do that. But you may find that the prosecutor on behalf of the police will be asking for his termination. You'll be quite sure Peter Browdy, his lawyer, who knows his way around those internal discipline hearings better maybe than anybody else in this province, will be asking that he keeps his job. There may be a reduction in rank, things of that nature. And his reduction of rank is going to be minimal because he doesn't have that many years on the job to begin with.
7: No.
8: It's not like he's going from detective or sergeant down to constable. He's probably maybe a second-class constable now. He may get bumped down to third for a period of time. It's important to note, and you very fairly articulated it, that both sides agree that this had nothing to do with Project South. But when you go through that article, there is a little, there's a little nugget in there that I think, people are overseeing, is that when he gave this information to his former employer/friend, that individual, through some methods, passed that information on to a gentleman by the name of DaCosta, who is one of the people charged in the Project South. He's not a police officer, but he is right up there on the organizational chart, right up there with Constable Barnhart, from 12 Division, who is still in custody, I might add, never got bail. So it's a good lesson for officers to learn that when you give somebody some information, maybe for a very genuine or innocent fashion, you have no control and no idea as to where that information is going to go after you give it to them. This young man is now learning that lesson very clearly. So we're going to have to wait and see. I don't know what the service is going to want, whether they want him terminated or not. Do they want to make an example of him to sort of set a precedent for the rest of the Project South officers getting charged? We're going to have to wait and see. So we got the criminal prosecution going to end with sentencing next month, and then that's going to move into the Police Service Act charges.
7: So what I'm struggling with, as I said at the outset, Mark, is that, like, I really don't like the idea that someone who is convicted, for example, of a DUI, driving while intoxicated, continues to be a police officer. I have a real problem with that. And yet there are tons of people who have been charged with, convicted of assault and DUIs, who continue to be on our streets as officers wearing the uniform. So I look at that, which is something I'm not comfortable with, and then I put this beside it and I think, yes, it's Project South. Yes, that is serious. But should this 25-year-old mean that should he end his career in policing?
8: Well, and it's a very fair statement that you put forward. Lots of people think if you're a cop and you get convicted and have a criminal record, you should lose your job. End of story. And it doesn't matter whether it's impaired driving or stealing a Nerf gun from Walmart. You know, it doesn't matter.
7: Right.
8: It doesn't matter. And in this particular case, it is a criminal offense to use that computer in an unauthorized fashion. Things could have gone very, very differently for him. What I'm sitting back and struggling with is he knows better. I mean, every officer in this country knows that when you do checks, whether it's MTO, license plate registrations, criminal records, current charges, anything like that, there's a username and a password, and there is a digital footprint that does not go away. So they all know it's the wrong thing to do. So should you lose your job for this one quote-unquote indiscretion? He probably won't. I don't think he will at the end of the day. But a lot of people think that he ought to. That he breached his oath, if you will, and he should be held to a higher standard. And other people are going to say, you know what? One bad mistake. He made a mistake, and an error in judgment. He thought he was helping a friend, not knowing that this information was going to go to quote unquote nefarious individuals. So it's a great question. I don't know if I have the answer in my own head yet. We'll have to wait and see what the courts are going to do first.
7: Well, and before that, we will ask listeners that very question. Is this a situation where this individual should not be a police officer on our streets, or is one mistake simply that, and he continues to serve after a period of time, both in the courts and with the police services? Mark Mendelson, our News Talk 1010 crime expert and former homicide detective. Thanks for your time.
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8: Should you lose your job for this one quote-unquote indiscretion? He probably won't. I don't think he will at the end of the day. But a lot of people think that he ought to.
7: That's part of my conversation just a few moments ago with Mark Mendelson, our News Talk 1010 crime expert. He's a former homicide detective. We are talking about one of the seven current police officers charged earlier this year under Project South. That, of course, is the big bombshell that was dropped on us earlier this year into corruption in the Toronto Police Service. This particular individual, let me recap very quickly for you, is a 25-year-old constable. He has pled guilty to one count of unauthorized use of a computer. In other words, he checked the database that is meant for solving crimes and catching bad guys only. He checked that on behalf of his former employer, which, of course, is a charge. A second charge of breach of trust was dropped. Both the defense and his own attorney and the prosecution have said he is an upstanding individual. He is a good guy in his personal life. He has so far. He's obviously early into his career at 25 and was previously a security guard. He has had a good record. An exemplary record is, in fact, the word that's used in his policing career so far. Now, the Crown is asking for 4 months conditional sentence, which would leave him with a criminal record. His defense attorney is asking for a conditional discharge, which would mean no criminal record. He will. We won't find out what his penalty will be until later this month, but then he will go through disciplinary action within the Toronto Police Services as well under the Police Services Act, which I think we call something else now. Here's my question, because I am usually a stickler to say, as you heard Mark sort of phrase the question, if you break the law, as an individual whose job is to uphold the law and to catch people who don't, I don't think you should be a police officer. And that's usually my period, full stop opinion on this one. This one actually made me pause. I don't know how I feel about it. Because I look at someone who's 25 getting kids, you know, in their late teens, one of my daughters, I mean, they make mistakes. Is it just a lapse of judgment? Or because he knew he was doing something he shouldn't. I'm sorry, but you no longer get to be a police officer at the age of 25. Where do you come down on this? It's a tricky one for me. I feel some empathy toward his situation, and yet if we do not rot out, if we do not get rid of the rotten apples in our police service, not to use an overused term, we're going to continue to see problems. And he did do something wrong. How do you feel about it? 416-872-1010. That's the way to text or give me a shout. And if you're listening on the iHeartRadio app, all you have to do is hit the microphone and send a talk back. Is this something for which an individual police officer should lose his or her job? I said to Mendelson, I don't like, for example, if you are convicted of assault or you're convicted of driving while intoxicated, I don't like that you continue to be a police officer. I have a real problem with it. This one, I don't know. Not so sure. 416-872-1010. Let's start the conversation with Devin. Hey, Devin, where do you come down on this one?
2: Well, it's a tricky one. And mm-hmm. I think the details matter in this, right? And I think from a big picture point of view, our charter rights are very important. And if a police officer is violating our charter rights by searching these things up, if they're doing it for a fellow officer in an investigation, that is justifiable. If they're doing it for a former employer, or they're doing it like to see like where, you know, to try to hook someone up with a girl, or like stalk someone, or for criminal activities, I think that's fireable. There's something nefarious about that. So it depends why he was, it depends who he was searching this information for. You said a former employer. That former employer was a law enforcement officer saying, oh, this is part of an investigation. I really need your help. I'm too close to it. I can't check it. Yeah, he could justify searching that. But if the guy's like, hey, man, you know, can you check this out? You know, I want to know more about this guy. You know, we're friends. We go way back. That's unacceptable. That's a breach of trust. And that's fireable, in my opinion.
7: Thanks for the call, Devin. Really appreciate it. 416-872-1010. And just to be clear, because I tried to paraphrase a little bit here so we could get to your calls. The former employer is connected, allegedly, to the really problematic parts of Project South. So while he did not apparently know about why he was searching, he did know he was searching a database for unauthorized purposes and has pled guilty to that. Let's go to Rob. Hey, Rob, what do you think about this?
3: Is that me? It's Rob.
7: It's Rob. Yeah, go ahead.
3: No, Ralph. Ralph is in Lorraine. Anyway.
7: I'm sorry.
3: It's all right, Deb. I'm surprised that you're on the fence on this, because you always want for law and order, which I know.
7: Right. Yeah.
3: Okay. This guy should definitely 100% lose his job, age notwithstanding. He has breached the trust, which is one of the most fundamental tenets of justice in this country, knowingly so, and he should and he should lose his job. There's no, hey, I didn't know, maybe this, that. No way.
7: All right, Rob, you're stiffening my spine on this one. Thanks for the call. 416-872-1010. It is where I tend to be. Ralph is absolutely right. It is where I tend to be. I just am also of the view that when you're young, you can make mistakes, but maybe you're not allowed when you're a police officer. I don't know. Joel, where do you come down on this one?
4: Hi, Deb. You know what? This isn't about feelings, you know? To me, it should be just cut and dry. Regardless, they all know that you're not supposed to enter, you know, names. Yep. and get that data information. Just like nurses, I'm sure they're not allowed to go into somebody's file and get their medical information, especially if they're not even looking after them. So this guy's learned a big lesson, and I do hope they're held to a higher standard. So I do hope that he does lose his job. And like, so what do you get now? 3 strikes?
7: Well said, Joel. As I said, that is generally where I am. There was just something in this that made me, as Ralph said, I shouldn't have them, but made me have some feelings about this one. Let's go to Dan. Hey, Dan, what do you think?
5: Hey, good morning. You know, this last decade, it just feels like almost every institution in Canada has been corrupted. The politicians don't answer. They get away with everything. Scandals, this, even some of the judges with their rulings. So I think it's we need to use this guy as an example. Zero tolerance. He's young enough. He's young enough that he can have any other career he wants. It's not like you're letting a guy in his 50s go. And he's obviously corruptible. And if he really cared so much about this job that he loves so much and he's an upstanding citizen, he wouldn't have done this. Zero tolerance.
7: Well said, Dan. And I apologize. We're up against traffic here, so I didn't get to all of the calls and texts that came in. It is, I as I said, normally I would not even bat an eye on this. And maybe I got caught up in the retelling of the story. But I think on balance, I am where the vast majority of our calls are, which is to say,

0: 1,000 strikes, Lisa. Yeah. It's a fact. Wow.
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4: From the National Newsroom of the Canadian Press, I'm Lisa Laporte. The U.S. Coast Guard says search crews have located a debris field confirmed to be that of a missing medical transport aircraft off the coast of Nantucket. Here's ABC's Ariel Metropolis.
5: The U.S. Coast Guard says that there were four Canadians on board and two people from Bermuda. And in the darkness, the Coast Guard says they are still out there looking for them, though aviation experts say this is not an easy task.
4: The debris was found about 150 kilometers southeast of Nantucket and belongs to the Gulfstream G100 operated by Hamilton, Ontario-based Latitude Air Ambulance. The plane was carrying a patient and family member from Bermuda, along with two Canadian pilots and two Canadian medical staff. Canada's fisheries minister has confirmed France has not issued any new snow crab licenses off the coast of Newfoundland.
6: Joanne Thompson says the Canadian government has been in contact with French officials to confirm no license has been issued. It follows a surprise promise last month by French President Emmanuel Macron to grant an exploratory license to harvest 1,500 tons of snow crab to a company in the small French archipelago of Saint-Pierre-et-Miquelon. In a statement, Thompson says any licensing matters would be discussed by the countries through formal, well-established processes, and no such talks have taken place. The proposed license is in an area Canada claims through the United Nations Commission on the Limits of the Continental Shelf. Don Mitchell, The Canadian Press.
4: BC NDP leader David Eby says his grocery price cap would apply to several major retailers, despite announcing it outside a Save on Food store. Eby says the province's concentrated grocery market has pushed food prices up faster than inflation. BC Conservative Peter Milibar says Eby broke a promise to provide a $1,000 grocery rebate, while the Greens are promising more rental help for low-income seniors. The three major parties campaigned Saturday ahead of October 24th's provincial election. U.S. President Donald Trump rallied Republicans in the Dayton, Ohio area on Saturday, just days after 1,400 workers were laid off from a truck factory in the city.
7: I've been sitting here all night trying to make this thing work out right. I've been getting nowhere fast.
4: And rock singer Sass Jordan has died at the age of 63. Jordan was born in Birmingham, England. She was raised in Montreal. She won the Juno for Most Promising Female Vocalist of the Year in 1989 after the 1988 release of her debut album, Tell Somebody. She was nominated for Best Female Vocalist several times over a career that spanned nearly four decades. This is the Canadian Press.
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9: Welcome, everyone. I'm Richard Krause. I hope you're doing well, that you're staying happy, healthy, and safe. It's a big show. Let's jump right in. A little bit later on, we'll meet Duncan Fremlin, musician, banjo player, singer, and frontman of the country folk group Whiskey Jack. Today, we talk about his new book, Stories Not Fit for the Stage, an anthology. It's a collection of tall tales, confrontations, anecdotes, and encounters, some accidental, some not, with music and entertainment figures. That's a little bit later on. We'll also meet Colin James, one of Canada's most celebrated blues rock guitarists, singers, and songwriters. We'll talk about his new book, Playing the Changes. That's also later. First, let's meet Robert Mark Kamen, writer of 23 movies, including The Karate Kid, Taken, and many, many others. Yep, he's the mind behind the lines Wax On, Wax Off, and Liam Neeson's famous A Very Particular Set of Skills speech. His latest project is The Karate Kid, the musical, which will be playing in Toronto at the Princess of Wales Theatre until November 1st. See Mervish.com for more details. Robert Mark Kamen joined me from his home in Sonoma, California. We began by talking about his introduction to karate.
10: And when I was 16, I was in the World's Fair and I got jumped by a bunch of guys. They were chasing me around the World's Fair and I ran into the New York Pavilion and I saw a guy doing a karate demonstration in 1964. And there were only probably no more than a half a dozen dojo in all of New York at that time. And this guy taught in one of them.

0: And I signed up. And this guy taught me how to fight. He was not strong on the other aspects of the art, but he taught me how to fight.
1: Where did the philosophy then enter into all of that? Mr. Miyagi's philosophy is such a big part of the storytelling. When did that part enter your life?
0: I think it always look, I did my doctoral degree in ethnography in cultural anthropology. So I was always kind of hooked into defining societies and cultures through their moral beliefs and their underpinnings and everything else. It just became natural, and I was educated that way in graduate school. But before that, I had started assimilating what I was learning in the dojo into coherent philosophy of things. And once I started training in Okinawan Goju, there was a direct connection between that philosophy of martial arts and what we were doing. It's not an offensive style. The first guy I trained with, it was all about offense. It was all about knocking people out. But then when I got introduced to these very traditional Okinawan Goju people, it's as Mr. Miyagi says, I think in Karate Kid 2, he says, rule number one, karate for defense only. Rule number two, see rule number one. And I just I because I had an anthropological bent, I just picked up the cultural aspects of it and sort of assimilated them. And so when I wrote the first script, it was only natural that this is what came out for me.
1: And that first script turned into the classic movie.
0: It was, it
1: And
0: is.
1: are you surprised by the lasting impact?
0: Yes.
1: Yeah. Why so?
0: Believe me, when I hear see people, when I hear people on the street say wax on, wax off, or sweep the leg, or any of the other aphorisms that I stuck in this thing, I'm always amazed 40 years later, 44 years later, that this stuff has stuck. And it really has stuck, as evidenced by my residuals. But it has stuck, and it's made such an imprint. And I have a number of friends who are very, very successful screenwriters, screenwriter directors, very successful. And none of them have lines that they've written who, and they, one of them said this to me the other day. I said, you know what, your career, and he said, my career, he said, nobody quotes me. Everybody quotes all these lines you've written. I have Simon Schuster wrote, bought my memoirs. I have all these stories, and I would tell them to my screenwriting friend. I have a screenwriting cabal of people, and we're all quite successful. I would tell them these stories, or I tell my kids the stories, and everybody said, you should write these down. My daughter says, before I get Alzheimer's, I should write them down. And so during COVID, I had nothing to do, so I wrote them down. And Simon Schuster, I showed them to my agent, and she sold them to Simon Schuster. And they're going to be published in March. And they have nothing to do with the movie business. They have everything to do with this life I had before. And I had to get a title for it. And so my first title was What the F Was I Thinking?
1: You're listening to Robert Mark Kamen on The Richard Krause Show. His show, The Karate Kid, the musical, is playing in Toronto at the Princess of Wales Theatre until November 1st. See Mervish.com for more details.
0: And the publisher said, no, let's get a different title. And so I said, how about a very particular set of skills, which is I was living this double, triple life. And he said, sure. Everybody knows that quote. I've been lucky enough to write several movies that are quoted and have been quoted, they've entered the lexicon.
1: Well, a very special set of skills is more than just entered the lexicon. I mean, this is something that, you know, once a week somebody says it. And I think that, to me, I hear it all the time. And I think you can always measure the success of a line or you know, a phrase that enters the public consciousness like that. If the person who's saying it doesn't even really know it's from the first Taken movie.
0: Right.
1: It's just something that has
0: very
1: just
0: bizarre.
1: It's just become part of the way we speak now.
0: Anyway, honestly, I, Richard, I didn't think of these things when I wrote Wax On, Wax Off, Paint the Fang. I didn't think of this. This is just, it's the writing process, the conscious writing process, the conscious and unconscious melding together, and stuff just comes out. That's all. I didn't think about this stuff. I mean, the Green Bay Packers have a play called the Miyagi. I mean, was I thinking about this? No. This was, to me, this was just part of who I am, and the stuff just came out.
1: You said that you were done with The Karate Kid until you saw Hadestown in 2019. What was it about that that sort of brought...
0: I saw the possibilities... I mean, I do like writing screenplays because I'm familiar with it, but there comes a point where I run out of ideas, and the world has moved on from the world I know. But this producer, this theater producer came to me, Kumiko Yoshi, an amazing woman, and she wanted to do The Karate Kid as a Broadway musical. And I was like, I ducked her for months and wouldn't meet with her because I just couldn't see it. And then she finally convinced me to do it, but I knew nothing about theater. I mean, here I am living in New York, living in the heart of New York, and I never go to musical theater because I'm lazy. You know, it means you have to get tickets and you have to do this and you have to go. I'd rather go to dinner, right? And so she said, I want you to go see some musical theater. And she sent me to see Hadestown, and I saw what the stage could do. And then I subsequently saw a lot of other musicals and saw what the stage could really do. And it fascinated me. And so I brought this fascination because it was just another language. I'm a writer. I can write. It's just another language to write in. And I fell in love with it. And so I took a crack at it. And now here we are.
1: Were you able to explore different layers of the characters in this form than perhaps you were able to?
0: No.
1: Or you've had decades to think about these characters since...
0: No. They're the same, except now they sing.
1: Right.
0: And they sing. Instead of Daniel saying, will you teach me? He sings, I want to know what you know. And you'll get a theater audience. They can't say anything about the story in the book because the story in the book is essentially the film. And so what are they going to do? They're going to knock the Karate Kid film, which is like a classic film. No, but they always have something to say. So they'll say, oh, the songs are a little poppy, or the songs are... The truth is the songs fit exactly what the material is. They service the show. You know, Sondheim it ain't, but Sondheim is not required for The Karate Kid.
1: You have said that you consider yourself a martial artist first and a screenwriter second.
0: It's
1: true. How does that philosophy still guide you?
0: I get up every morning and I do an hour of kata. And that's before I start my day. This has been every day since I'm 17. Mm. And now I'm 79. So you do the math. Am I the world's greatest martial artist? No, not by a long shot. Do I have a vast compendium of knowledge? No. You do enough kata and you become self-realized. I don't train with anybody. I just do the kata over and over and over. The key to this philosophy are the kata, because when you do things, you know, it's just what it is. And I am a screenwriter second. Screenwriting can go away. Karate can't go away. I mean, my knees are going away, but the karate does not go away. And I think about it all the time. It's such a part of me. Like I can not write screenplays ever again. I can just write musical theater, or I can write short stories, or I can write a novel. I can write other things. Writing is part of my life, but Okinawan Goju Karate is really part of my life. It's baked into the equation.
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4: Welcome back, everyone. I'm Richard Krause. Thanks for hanging out with me today. I appreciate it. Later on in the show, Duncan Fremland stops by to talk about his new book, Stories Not Fit for the Stage, an anthology. That's a little bit later, though. First, let's get to my conversation with Canadian blues rock legend Colin James, 8-time Juno winner, multi-platinum artist, and one of the most electrifying guitarists this country has ever produced. From the prairies of Saskatchewan to stages around the world, he's earned a devoted following and collaborations with some of music's greatest names. Now he shares a whole new side of the story with Playing the Changes, a musician's memoir, a funny, open-hearted, and deeply moving account of his early years, the road that led him to open for Stevie Ray Vaughan at age 18, and the making of a lifelong musician all the way up to the release of his debut album.

0: Colin James. Join me via Zoom. The book focuses on your formative years up to the release of the debut album in 1988. Why did you decide to start there instead of covering your entire career?
1: Probably two answers to that question. Yes, there, we wanted to leave room for a potential second book. I think that's one answer. But I think right off the bat, they said, you know, they asked me, why a book? Why a book? Why now? And I kind of told the story about the Greyhound trip with my mother. I think we all decide. I think they were more interested in the metamorphosis of becoming a musician with a family, an unconventional family. And so we leaned into that. And, you know, I guess we'll see if there's, you know, if there's something I'm going to do again or not. This one took probably 5 or 6 years from inception.
0: Well, it's difficult to write about yourself. And this memoir is quite deeply personal. Was there a part you found more difficult to revisit than other parts? Or did you have a chance to get a bit more introspective and start thinking about things that have happened in your life a little differently?
1: Yeah, I mean, I think it always occurs to me that personally for myself, I always had trouble figuring out when things happened. When did I open up for George Thorogood? You know, when did that happen? Was I 18? Was I 16? I was 16. So, and that's where the hardest part for me was. I think at one point I got software where I could walk down this corridor and have flags of what happened, because so much happened between, you know, being in a band at 13 and then quitting school at 16 and moving to Winnipeg, and just a lot. And so it was for my own purpose a bit as well. People forget their history so quickly, and especially in terms of family too. I mean, who your great grandfather was, who your grandfather was. And often with someone like me, who's now in his 60s, I don't have no one to ask about it anymore, because my mom's gone, my dad's gone, my grandpa's gone, my grandma's gone. So, and thankfully before mom passed, we got access to her diaries from the trip when I was 13. And a friend of mine and my wife went and interviewed my mom and got it all on a USB stick, which I haven't frankly listened to yet, but it's been transcribed. So at least I could corroborate the facts, because it's so easy to forget, you know. And that's really it. And
0: well, I think when you're that age, you're more interested in what's coming up than what's just happened, right? So it's a blur. It just goes by, and you're thinking, okay, well, that was cool. What's the next thing?
1: Oh yeah, especially, you know, the way my life was unfolding, because I was moving from town to town. As soon as I felt like I had kind of used up a town's potential, I would be gone, whether I had a girlfriend or not. I was, you know, so that's kind of a reoccurring thing in the book. It's like, well, I was there for a while and then I left, you know. And, you know, I tried to move to Montreal after Winnipeg and got that job acting in Saskatoon. And, you know, ultimately, I always meant to get to Vancouver, which is where I ended up in, I guess, 1983.
0: You're listening to Colin James on The Richard Krause Show. His book, Playing the Changes, A Musician's Memoir, is available now wherever fine books are sold. Do you look back at those moments in your life? Because you're making fairly big decisions. You're moving from city to city. There's a lot of people who just never move from one city to another, let alone, you know, a string of them. Oops. And you made big career decisions, and you really put yourself out there. Do you ever look back and go, man, I was a precocious teenager?
1: I do, although I didn't feel precocious. You know, it was not a conscious decision. And what strikes me is how brave a 16-year-old can be. And I don't know if it's naivete or just drive. And I think, especially when you've quit school and you've decided to make this go of it, because you've got to make it happen. Like, I was no way I was going to say no to that show in Saskatoon, even if it was probably ill-advised. And I think that goes with the moves to Saskatoon to join a musical theater show and audition. I never did get back to my apartment in Montreal. I never went back. I mean, that was it. I left somebody in an apartment that we had rented together, and I never came back. So, you know, it's just, I guess that speaks to the drive you have when you're that age. And you know, going back to Winnipeg when Sunshine, my girlfriend, who was 5 long years, was written about.

0: you know, when she said, you know, do you want to go work at my dad's campsite in Halifax over the summer? No, I don't. I have to get going. I gotta move, you know? So, yeah, I guess it's, I didn't feel precocious, but I know that I probably wouldn't have met Colin Linden when I was 13 if Colin didn't walk up to the food booth that I was working at the folk festival, and I was playing guitar. Like, I was there to kind of play as well as sell health food cookies, you know? And Colin came up to me and said, oh my gosh, you got a nice tone on that. My name's Colin too. And that started a many, many year friendship.
1: Yeah, you're still collaborating with him.
0: He texted me about 5 minutes ago. We're starting a record together in December.
1: The book is funny, but it's also heartfelt and it's poignant. When you're writing about yourself, you're also writing about other people as well. So did you call people and say, hey, listen, there's going to be a story about you in this book that I'm writing? Or did you just say, hey, this is my story and I'm telling it?
0: More of the latter. However, I did phone Sunshine, and she lives on the West Coast now, but and I didn't know where she lived until I phoned her, and she wasn't far from Vancouver, as it turned out, and she's on the island. And I said, hey, are you cool with that? I mean, and she says, oh, yeah, you know. And so, and, you know, my teacher in grade six, who was so such a fairly heartless woman. I had her name in there. I had her name in there at first, but I took it out.
1: Yeah.
0: I just thought, well, there's no point in that, you know. Although my principal, Mr. Boychuk, got mentioned, but he's long, long past.
1: You're listening to legendary Canadian blues rock guitar player Colin James. He's an 8-time Juno Award winner, a multi-platinum artist, and one of the most electrifying musicians this country has ever produced. He's also, as of now, an author with a new book called Playing the Changes, a Musician's Memoir. It's available now wherever fine books are sold. When we come back, we're going to continue the conversation with Colin James, and we'll talk about what advice he would give his younger self. It's a really fascinating answer. Stay with me.
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23: 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But the WSIB is fully funded by premiums and has returned over $21 billion back to employers since 2018. Ontarians won't save a cent from office closures, but our injured workers will lose access to local experts right when they need them most. No savings for Ontarians, no local support for injured workers. The WSIB is adding insult to injury.
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3: Welcome back, everyone. I'm Richard Krause, and thanks for spending part of your day with me today. I appreciate it. My guest is 8 times Juno Award-winning and multi-platinum selling blues rock artist Colin James. He released the first of his 18 albums in 1988. He's had international hits like Five Long Years. He's worked with Stevie Ray Vaughan, Bonnie Raitt, Albert Collins, Pops Staples, Robert Cray, Albert King, and Mavis Staples, just to name a few. He appeared on an episode of the television program Corner Gas and gave a command performance for Queen Elizabeth II. Today we talk about his heartfelt new memoir, Playing the Changes, which chronicles his extraordinary journey from prairie teenager to roots music icon. Colin James joined me via Zoom. Did you enjoy the process of writing the book?
4: I did. I'm on a flight from Vancouver to Toronto very often. It's, you know, that 4.5 hour flight. And I don't like watching movies on a tiny little screen, so I usually just don't do it. So I would just sit and start, and I was quite amazed at how I'd get lost. Like, I would just get lost in it. And it was cathartic to kind of put things down into words, whether it was the trip with my mom. So that was all really good. And I think similarities are you're trying to speak in your voice. Yep. And you know when it doesn't feel right. And I should say Jared Bland, who helped me because he's an editor. He and I would Zoom every day. I would do the writing. I would send it to Jared, who's been an editor, who's been a writer. He's a writer as well. He's written his own book.
3: He just had a new book out, didn't he, called Lower City, right?
4: A Mystery. Exactly. Yeah. Absolutely. My wife is reading it right now. And Jared ended up just being the sweetest guy. We really got along well, and I really look forward to our session. So I would write. I would send it to him. He would use his knowledge that I mean, I'm an avid reader, but I mostly read history, mostly nonfiction, for sure. In fact, I think the last fiction I read was Shipping News, and that was a while ago. So Jared was perfect, you know, and then I would vet his adjustments to make sure that it was in my voice. Yeah. And if there's a word that I know I wouldn't say, I'd say I would never say that, Jared, you know. So he was really cool, and I loved the process. It was long, and you know, naming what stories were pertinent and what weren't, and sometimes now I go, oh my God, I forgot to mention, well, that happened or that happened, but I really enjoyed the whole thing. I think my son got married this summer, and I had to write a speech, and I found I'm way more confident doing that now.
3: Right.
4: So that was cool. That was a nice byproduct.
3: It's funny because you've been a performer since you were a teenager, and yet it took this experience to make you feel comfortable with that.
4: Yeah.
3: You've been speaking in front of crowds forever.
4: I do. And I have to say, though, in the early days of my career, I didn't say barely anything. It was basically, thank you, good night. That was about it. And then I had a manager at one point say, I think it would be really wise for you to start playing some smaller, soft cedars and get used to talking to your audience a little more. And I have to say, it was very wise words. And that was probably 10, 12 years ago now. And now I have kind of two careers. I have a career as the, a 5-piece rock band. And then I do these trio shows where it's more 200, 300 cedars. And that really taught me how to be a bit more confident speaking. It was a good idea.
3: Do you think that the way that you write songs, so you said that Five Long Years was written about Sunshine, a long ago girlfriend now, but you're writing something personal, you're sharing part of yourself in that song. Did that prepare you for what you would be sharing in this book?
4: I tend to write songs. Five Long Years was all me, Voodoo Thing, that was... But I do a lot of collaborating with songwriters.
3: You're listening to Colin James on The Richard Krause Show. His book, Playing the Changes, A Musician's Memoir, is available now wherever fine books are sold.
4: But I have to say, this is way more personal for me. Yeah. And I had to ask myself how I felt about that, too. You know, at first, do I really want to? I'm, you know, fairly private. And I'm glad I did it. And I think, you know, if I can inspire a kid from Chicoutimi or Prince George, BC, that irregardless of where you live, it really doesn't matter. You have to come from somewhere. And in some ways, growing up in Regina was quite fortuitous for me because there wasn't anyone else really doing blues. There may have been, but not if there was, maybe a couple other people. Yeah. So when John Lee Hooker came to town, I got the gig. When Thurgood came to town, I got the gig. You know, when Stevie came to town, I got the gig. If I was from Vancouver or Toronto, there would have been a lineup of people. You know? So I think that played into it a bit. You know?
3: Do you think that this book is kind of like the diary that you found of your mom that she had, or, you know, that sort of artifact that is left behind for your kids to get to know you a little better in a way?
4: Absolutely. Because, like, I realized that once my mom died, there's no one to ask about anything anymore. And, my mom did all that research on my grandpa from the Serbian town of Farkasdan. You know, and we had no idea. I knew he was Serb. I knew there was a Serb aspect, but I didn't have any other details. I didn't know we were from outside of Belgrade or any of that stuff. So, and I think for my kids, it's just amazing how quickly that stuff falls away. And when there's no one to ask anymore, it's kind of gone. You know, I guess you can do genealogy and all that stuff. But so yeah, I think that was important. I was happy for that. And my son did read the book. And he said, you know, before the book was quite finished, he said, "Dad, I just think, you know, I watch your struggle in the book, and I never get to enjoy your success. The ending's a little abrupt." So we went back in and kind of massaged the ending a little bit to make it a little less, to ease the ending a little bit, you know.
3: If you could go back, now that you have thought about your life, maybe in a way that you haven't, you know, for a while anyway, while writing this book, if you could go back and give yourself a bit of advice when you were a teenager, do you know what it would be?
4: Get a lawyer. Yeah, you know, when you're that age and people start throwing that kind of record deals and stuff your way, you don't really realize it's yours, and no one tells you it. Well, at least in my case, no one told me. So I didn't have access to my own money. And I spent every cent of it on my records, like every cent of it. And I didn't realize until later that you don't have to do that. You don't want to underserve your product. Mm-hmm. Of course not. I would say, you know, get separate counsel. I mentioned that in the book, you know, it's like there, you know, back then, especially, I mean, now the rules have changed so much and there's barely record deals like that existing anymore. Yeah. I mean, now they're giving you like, you know, fractions. So, yeah, I guess I would say, you know, watch out and try to be wise and occasionally, I was lucky to be wise, and sometimes I got good advice from some of the people who gave me bad advice. Like, buy a house. In 1991, someone said, "Don't go buy a car, don't go on vacation, you know, buy a house." And I went, "What a bore. Are you kidding? What, a house? Blah." So, you know, that was positive. But I guess that's it. And what else could I say? Just appreciate. I guess maybe be more appreciative of the luck I had, because when it happens to you and it happens in that way, you think, well, that was easy. I got a record deal and I got another record deal and I got another record deal. Now, with Spotify and Apple Music doing backroom deals with the companies, I mean, what incentive is there for anyone to sign anybody?
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4: Welcome back, everyone. I'm Richard Krause, and thanks for being along for the ride today. I appreciate it. My guest today in this segment is Duncan Fremlin, a veteran Canadian musician, banjo player, singer, and band leader, best known as the longtime frontman of the country folk group Whiskey Jack. He spent years as road manager and band member for iconic singer Stompin' Tom Connors, later creating the popular touring show Stories and Songs of Stompin' Tom. In addition to his music career, Fremlin is the author of Stories Not Fit for the Stage, a collection of candid, off-the-record tales from decades on the road.
5: Well, I went to see my doctor. She said, son, I'm afraid to say you got a serious condition. It ain't gonna go away. I can't write you a prescription, 'cause there ain't no remedy. In the end, it will be fatal. Son, you got the OLD. I got the OLD.
4: Duncan Fremlin joined me via Zoom. Tell me a little bit what inspired you to gather these stories together in a book, and why the title Stories Not Fit for the Stage?
6: Well, there it was a series of things that kind of all came together, not right around the same time. You know, after I published My Good Times with Stompin' Tom, there was a lot of discussion backstage, other musicians who had read the book, and we all started telling stories, and this all kind of came together. These are stories that we tell backstage, but we're not inclined to tell on the stage. So stories not fit for the stage. Not to say that they're dirty and disgusting or anything like that, although there was a bit of that in this. But they were just either too long or, you know, it just wasn't the right place. And so I started collecting these and talking to my friends about it. And next thing you know, they're sending me more stories. Those that aren't inclined to write, well, I got together with them and recorded the story back and forth. And so I transcribed those, and I had a few of my own left over from my first book with Stompin' Tom. So all told, it took a couple of years to assemble all of this. And it kind of, at first it was kind of I wasn't quite sure where it was going, but eventually, as you know, with these things, you plan something and it doesn't necessarily end up where you plan it, but it invariably ends up in a good place. So that's kind of the Cole's note as to how this all came to be. And as it turns out, Richard, there were 15 that I couldn't even include. I didn't have room, or they weren't quite appropriate, or whatever. Now, as it turns out, since I've gone to press on this, people have sent me even more. So there may be a volume two here.
4: And what stories in the book were the hardest to write, or maybe the most fun to write?
6: That's a great question. The story about the Hells Angels at the Rockcliffe Hotel back in 1979 or 80, that was the most fun, because I was able to, first of all, relive that horror story. And also...
4: Just give people a Cole's notes of what the story is.
6: Well, you have to know that the Rockcliffe Hotel back in the day was the worst hotel in the world. This was Whiskey Jack in the very early days, very grateful to have a six-nighter plus a matinee at the Rockcliffe Hotel for $600, maybe. I don't know. We were grateful for this show, and we were naive. We didn't know much about working a crowd or creating a set list to control the mood of the room or whatever. And near the end of the week, on the Saturday at the end, last set, a bunch of angels sit down, and we just didn't. I mean, I won't tell the whole story right now, but wow, How we survived that, I'll never know. But it could have. I will say that it could have gone way worse than it did.
4: So that one was fun to write, I suppose. Tell me about a couple of your favorite stories from the book.
6: Okay, my friend Max Beck. So Max, he's older than me. He was a beatnik. I was a hippie, so he came before me. But he was a beatnik in Vancouver. So he was a 19 or 20-year-old, sort of helping manage this thing, you know, back in the day when they were just serving coffee. And as he likes to say, we sold a lot of coffee and ice cubes.
4: You're listening to Duncan Fremlin on The Richard Krause Show. His book, Stories Not Fit for the Stage, an anthology, is available now wherever you buy fine books.
6: And there's a place called The Cave nearby that was a bigger, sort of like Hugh's Room to the Cameron House. So this was the Cameron House. Hugh's Room had all of these acts come in. So I'll use those as metaphors. And so invariably, when the cave was finished for the night, those acts would come to the coffee house and they'd sit and they'd socialize, maybe get up on the stage and recite a poem or play a song or whatever. And one of those acts was Johnny Cash before June Carter, before he got sober, before he was, you know, in rehab and all of that. Very, very young Johnny Cash. And so Max's story is a very up-close and personal encounter with him one night when Johnny went berserk and they had to wrestle him to the floor. And Max told this story one time at my book club just as a casual thing, and my eyes went, what? Sure. You did what with Johnny Cash? So I will say that he sat on Johnny Cash's chest for half an hour and heard his story. Again, before June Carter, he was in love with June at the time, so he confessed much to Max. And so that's it. I love that story.
4: So there's lots of juicy stuff here. There's lots of fun stories. What do you hope that readers take away from this?
6: For sure, they're gonna feel connected with these people. Some of these people, they really confess them things. I'm like Cynthia Good, a publisher for Penguin Canada, retired publisher, professor at Humber. She's been a friend for a long time. she confessed to sneaking into the King Eddie back when the Beatles first arrived in Toronto. Her and her girlfriend with their Beatles sweater that their mother had knitted for them or whatever, and kissed all the doorknobs because they knew one of the Beatles was going to be opening the door. So come on, Richard, like, people were, you know, there's stories like this where people are just, I think, you know, we're all kind of at a point in life where, what the hell, right?
4: Well, that's pretty benign, really, you know, for the sex, drugs, and rock and roll kind of stories that came afterwards. Kissing a doorknob seems pretty innocent still.
6: Yes, indeed, yes.
4: Is there a story or a chapter in your life that could make another book that you haven't written yet?
6: Well, you know, I'm a Canadian boy. No one's interested in me. Yeah. I could never sit down and write. You know, I write stories that talk about other people, or I'm not a story. I'm a tool. That's all. No, I could never do that. There are incidents or events that have happened to me and or Whiskey Jack that have some human interest, and you know, I tell the I've got some of those stories in the book, encounters with Mac Wiseman and you know things like that, or Gordon Lightfoot or whatever. But no, the answer is no.
4: Well, Duncan, thank you very much. Congratulations on the book, and great talking to you.
6: Well, you too. It's a pleasure, sir.
4: You've been listening to Duncan Fremlin on The Richard Krause Show. His book, Stories Not Fit for the Stage, an anthology, is available now wherever you buy fine books. And keep your eye open for his band, Whiskey Jack. They're a lot of fun. Big thanks to Duncan. Big thanks to Robert Mark Kamen. Check out The Karate Kid until November 1st, Mervish.com, for some details. And a big thanks to Colin James. Check out his book, Playing the Changes, A Musician's Memoir. Of course, my biggest thanks goes to you for listening. I'm Richard Krause. Stay weird, everybody.
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2: Is the conversation.
8: Would you not call the person
9: out? Public bathroom etiquette has just gone out the door.
10: Yeah, I would have grabbed them and I would have made them pick it up.
8: And I'm the big hero for calling out the

0: southeast of Boston and has been confirmed to be part of the missing Gulfstream G-100. A recording of air traffic control communications shows the controller struggling to hear from the flight before contact was lost, with the audio provided by liveatc.net.
1: Roger, you said you're coming in the line, is that what you said? Okay, you declare emergency.
0: The aircraft was carrying a patient and a family member from Bermuda, along with two pilots and two medical staff, all four crew members being Canadian. John Kennedy, The Canadian Press.
2: Fisheries Minister Joanne Thompson says France hasn't issued a crab license off the coast of Newfoundland, despite claims to the contrary. A statement from Thompson says Canada affirms its claim to the extension of the country's continental shelf, which includes all snow crab in the area. Some news outlets recently reported French President Emmanuel Macron as pledging to grant an exploratory snow crab license along Canada's continental shelf to a fishing company in the small French archipelago of Saint-Pierre-Miquelon, which lies off the coast of Newfoundland. The president of Cornell University says the alleged gang rape of a student inside a fraternity house is deeply disturbing. Michael Kotlikoff posted an 8-minute-long message to the Cornell community in which he said the allegations would weigh on the university for years to come. He says it raises heartbreaking and troubling issues about sexual assault, dehumanization, and aspects of party culture, alcohol, and drug use. The woman has sued the university and seven former students whom she accuses of sexually assaulting her in 2024. U.S. President Donald Trump traveled to Vandalia, Ohio, outside Dayton Saturday night to rally with candidates a month before the midterm elections.
3: Just 31 days from now, Ohio is going to defeat the radical left Democrats once again.
2: The rally comes just days after 1,400 workers were laid off from a truck factory in Springfield, east of Dayton. The November midterms are a test for the working-class coalition that lifted Trump into the White House and gave Republicans control of Congress. The outcome will be decided in places like Dayton.

0: and rock singer Sass Jordan has died at the age of 63. A post on Jordan's social media page Saturday confirmed she died on Friday, surrounded by her loving family. A cause of death has not been released. This is the Canadian Press.
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2: Who doesn't love a little chat about aliens, eh? I mean, we talk about politics an awful lot, and that feels pretty from another world at times, the things that go on. But no, my friends, this is actually about UFOs and the conversation. Chrissy Newton is back, thedebrief.org. There's podcast on there. There's writing on there, social media stuff, too. I'll link this on the podcast description. There's been another dump, if you will, of documents from the U.S. government on the UFOs, the unidentified flying objects, the unidentified phenomena, whatever aerial phenomenon, whichever way you want to call it, weird stuff. And to give us an update, because the whole world is talking about different things, maybe that's the political distraction. Who knows? Chrissy, how are you?
3: I'm good. Good to be here. How are you?
2: I'm good, thank you. Number six, I think, on the release now, is it?
3: The tranche, number six, tranche drop.
2: Tranche is such a weird word.
3: It's just such a weird word. And I'm not surprised with the administration using it. But, you know, you always got to have a tagline, I guess, right?
2: Yes, you got to sell it somehow.
3: Right.
2: 71 documents I found on this. 1952 through 2025. That's a pretty big window.
3: Yeah, the 1952 was a video that was taken by a Navy officer that was part of Project Blue Book. And so Project Blue Book was an Air Force investigation that happened. And it was a lot of people probably know Project Blue Book because of the TV show, very popular TV show, but based on a whole bunch of real cases that happened. And we had multiple different people within that programming researching UFOs and seeing if these cases were actually true or not, because so many people during the Cold War were seeing UAPs. And now we see one of these files that have come out, were video files that have come out from Project Blue Book. Now, we have to remember one thing. These are not like coveted, massively coveted UFO files from Project Blue Book. You can go to the UFO

0: Historical Record Center. And no joke, in New Mexico, and be able to look at David Marler. He is a historian, and he has two massive buildings filled with probably at this point millions of documents. And I've held original Project Blue Book documents in my hands before. So this video is amazing because it's 1952. And let's be honest, there wasn't a lot of video capturing and there was no cell phones back then. So that's really great to see. But we do still have a lot of documentation from that project.
1: It's crazy to think that that stuff just all exists, right?
0: It's crazy, yeah. It's crazy to know that there is a whole record center that you can go to in the States and look at these files.
1: Well, see, and that's some of the thing. I mean, with the debrief and all the stuff you do around journalism generally, plus some of the intersections of where these paths cross in life, there must be an element in the world of the UFO that needs it to stay a mystery, right? Because as long as it's a mystery, they can continue to do mysterious business in, you know, selling the fiction, selling the nonfiction, and all of that. So is there, I mean, if you've got these big buildings of records, all these folks on YouTube and these some of these podcasts that just sort of pontificate and speculate, they can actually just go research it and find out yes or no. But it seems like they're, part of their job is to just keep the mystery alive.
0: It is. That's part of the entertainment complex, but we could debate there is the military industrial complex, but we could also debate that it's the military entertainment industrial complex, so that it is all intersected together. We do know that the Pentagon has a film and television department, and they should, because there's tons of movies and things happening on naval ships that they want to capture real stories that have happened to people around the world and Americans specifically. So that makes sense that they would have that. Canada has, I believe, one as well. And so we have those departments, but it's also the question is, are they feeding the narrative?
1: Right.
0: So there's one thing that I think most people don't know. And I love this fact so much because it's so important from a public relations perspective, but a media perspective and how these two really do intersect. In 1947, before Kenneth Arnold saw his first UFO sighting, In 1947, there was Kenneth Arnold's UFO sighting. And sorry, just before Roswell, as you say, because it was actually the same time. So this was before Roswell, when Life magazine picked up Kenneth Arnold's story and then syndicated it nationally in the United States. So when we back up, we look at that mechanism in PR and how that story was first picked up. We find out that the East Oregoner was a local paper within that region that talked to Kenneth Arnold, and it was two local journalists that told that story. And then Life magazine heard about it, and then they decided to write a press release to help syndicate this story. But what people don't know about that press release is that within that little nugget where it says flying saucer, they changed the lexicon. They changed the name. So Kenneth Arnold did not say flying saucer. Life magazine said that.
1: Right.
0: And then it was syndicated across the United States. And let's remember, in the 1950s and in the 40s, Life magazine was the fabric of culture within North America. And so they, you know, would read this, they would get this conceptualized idea of what is UAP. And then if we back up, we find, well, okay, well, who's running Life magazine? Well, we find out that the Pentagon had its hand in Life magazine because it wanted to help shape the fabric of the United States and its culture, but it was also scared about Cold War threats. So it would use and put narratives within that magazine. So we can just assume at this point in time that Life magazine and the Pentagon had its hand in crafting some of the UFO story.
1: Yeah, and when you watch movies, I mean, we don't get a lot of Canadian movies about the JTF-2s, for example, but you get a lot of Delta Force secret team movies. And then I watched a South Korean military movie, and it was about their secret force, right? And these things are happening, and it's where can you slice it into what is actually happening, right? And what is sort of the spin or the propaganda that comes with it. Okay, UFOs, the big release, what is going on? So that's where it sort of all intersects. What else are we discovering in this one?
0: Well, there was something that was talked about, and I know so many people online, people are seeing this probably on TikTok and Instagram, and everyone's trying to dissect the documents that were connected to the studies of like warp drives and wormholes and things to that degree. So let's remind that there were different programs that were looking into this in the NIDS project, the National Science Foundation, I believe is that full term, but they were looking into a specific area called Skinwalker Ranch, and this National Science Foundation was owned and run with Robert Bigelow, who is a massive billionaire that ran a hotel complex, for all to say, like a budget hotel complex, and was deeply interested in UFOs. And so this part of those documents have come out from the NIDS program, but it's not anything new. We've actually known that. These are just documentations that's showing that this has happened. So for people that are not deeply in the UFO topic, they were like, oh my gosh, the government is looking into this. It's like, well, that's not new news. We know that they are. The question is maybe what they found attached to it. And there is no documentation that has represented that we have found what these wormholes would mean, you know, within our own reality, right? If we're looking at this from like more of a UFO perspective, not a science perspective. So there is that. And then there was just lots of documentation coming out from different Department of Defense documents, law enforcement officials, and videos that were coming out. So they're still really important. It's not that they're not. I love the fact that these tranche drops now are changing the game for UFO reporters and UFO people in the field, because back in the day, and this is not even just, you know, this year or last year, you'd have UFO researchers that would drop one photo or one image and it would just change everybody's life. Now we're getting the whole kit and caboodle. So you got to step up your game now if you want to research and talk about.
1: Well, there's context a little bit too when you get more information, which is interesting. And that's that mystery part, right? Like, ooh, I'll keep it mysterious. But like you said, Skinwalker Ranch, by the way, the TV show is super entertaining. That's kind of where entertainment and research sort of meet. And we've done the Uncover Up podcast, guys, on Skinwalker Ranch. It's on our podcast if you want to learn that too. But there's the theoretical stuff, like you talked about black holes, interdimensional stuff. And then there's there's human stories in this from not too long ago about people getting sort of hurt by unknown technology and systems, which we've heard a little bit about.
0: Well, yes. And we do see that there's been tons of cases in the past where humans have been, you know, they've been in contact with the UAP and something has happened to them, or they've been in contact with some phenomenon and there's been health classifications that things have been documented that we're not able to see. Capella is a database that was designed by Jacques Vallée, who was actually one of the first 30 people to have an AI degree, funny enough, and an astronomer. And he created the first government database. And that government database does pretty much designed to be healthcare related. So the question is, you know, what are we seeing in this type of documentation where UAP or any of these types of programs are for sure affecting civilians, and how it's affecting civilians positively and negatively?
1: Well, I feel like the conversation goes so much far beyond aliens flying around in their flying saucers. Chrissy Newton is a great connection to learn more about this. There are podcasts, there are Substacks, there are all of it. TheDebrief.org is a great way to get connected, or just Google Chrissy Newton. You will find her. As always, thank you for the delightfully weird, curious, and somewhat scary update.
0: Thank you. Always good to be here.
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3: If the entire world shows up here and looks at our brochure of things we want to build and goes, great, we're in.
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3: Here's one. 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
1: 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It's a bureaucracy with a capital B.
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1: Conspiracies, myths, truths, lies, and so much more. Dr. Lee Kunla is here. Lee is a teacher. He teaches this stuff. Not how to like create it and make a good one. But technically, I guess that's kind of what it is, because when you learn how they work.
26: Exactly. I actually, sometimes I realize that while I'm doing it, and we talk about things like disinformation campaigns or fake conspiracies, and sometimes I'm like, I'm actually giving them the tools on how to be really terrible people in the future.
1: You can use these as for fun fodder and for learning, or you could actually use them as weapons.
26: So, yeah, exactly.
1: That could backfire.
26: That's also, though, in a way, kind of how we keep ourselves safe. And I know this is not a podcast about education, but I do the same thing when we talk about tests. I'm like, if you want to know how to do really well on a test, try and make the test yourself. Because there's no magic to it. And we always kind of think of it as students and then, you know, get a bit overwhelmed. If you start thinking about it like a teacher, then you get power and you can, you know, you can figure out how the teacher is going to try and test you, trick you, stuff like that. And I guess, yeah, it applies to this stuff too. When you know how disinformation, when you yourself can create disinformation, which actually my students are going to be doing next week, they're going to create a disinformation campaign to try and target certain people to get them to believe things that are not true. When you yourself are kind of doing it, you learn the tricks of the trade.
1: We could be talking about politics. Okay, so first the book. Your book is out with Nathan Radke. Tell us about the book.
26: It's Uncover Up, How to Think Clearly in an Age of Conspiracy. And it's really kind of the lessons that we have learned over the last 10, 15 years researching conspiracies, both true and false ones, teaching conspiracy theories, and doing a podcast. We're in our 10th year on the podcast where we also try and debunk the false ones but establish the ones that are true. And this is the book that we wish we had when we started 10, 15 years ago, where it's sort of like, this is what we've learned. Here are some of the patterns that repeat. Here's how you can tell if you're dealing with something that's probably real. Here are unbelievable examples of true conspiracies and kind of mundane examples of fake conspiracies and everything in between. So it's our guidebook for anybody who also is curious about this and is trying to get some clarity.
1: All right, you can get that from linking in the podcast description version of this conversation. Okay, Dr. Lee Kunla, Iron Mountain.
26: Yes.
1: Leaked government reports about, you know, everyone's in trouble, peace is bad. You could reapply this today.
26: Oh, that's what got me thinking about it. So, of course, it's month 7 or 8 of the Iran war now with the United States and Iran. And I started thinking about this and I took a look actually at an amazing statistic. I asked myself, how many years has the United States been at war since the Second World War? And now this is a bit of a rough number because it really does depend on which conflict you count.
1: And they didn't call, some of them were...
26: Exactly.
1: So they weren't wars, they were strategic something-somethings,
26: exactly.
1: All those things.
26: Exactly. So I did include Iran as a war. And even then, you know, there's sometimes some question about exactly when it ends and starts. But roughly the number is that the United States has been at war for 43 and a half out of the 81 years, which is more than half that time, like around 54%. Again, you know, this is kind of back of the napkin kind of math. So this got me thinking and led me down this rabbit hole. And here's what I found at the bottom of the rabbit hole that I wanted to bring and show you guys is that in 1967, of course, there was the Vietnam War. And it was this, you know, we were having the same kind of questions, like, what exactly are we doing in Vietnam? At least the Americans were asking this. What are we doing in Vietnam? Why are we in these wars that don't seem to counter an existential threat to the United States? And in that social context, a leaked government document was kind of gotten a hold of and started to make the rounds called Report from Iron Mountain. And basically, this is a top secret report of a special study group that was recruited by JFK. And I've got the report in front of me. It is amazing to go through. And it claims that peace would be economically and socially unsupportable. That there's just too, that war provides an actual social function that cannot be replaced by, you know, make work programs or welfare programs or whatever else. And that war is essential to the American way of life. And I got really curious about this and was reading through it, and it makes actually some really interesting points. And of course, what happened was that a few years after this report had been released, the authors of the report came out and were like, no, guys, it's a hoax. We didn't mean it. We were trying to cast light on the kind of how the United States has been operating globally. And we wanted to start a conversation about, are we really, do we need to be in these conflicts? What is the real purpose behind them? The conversation was started, but they could not rein it in again. Mm-hmm. And this document became foundational also for the militia movement in the United States in the 80s. People like William Cooper took it as fact. They were like, this, and he is, for anybody who doesn't know, he was the Alex Jones of the late 80s, early 90s, and even into the 2000s. He was a real conspiracy theory kind of super spreader, and of the bad or the unproven conspiracies, the ones that probably don't have a lot of evidence to support them. He took this as gospel. He was like, look, the government says we got to be at war all the time, otherwise society collapses. Alex Jones has taken it up as truth. It was part of the QAnon movement. They assumed that this was, you know, like totally an actual description of reality. And so what complicates this whole thing is that it actually makes a lot of very cogent points, ones that were made by certainly people you would not consider quote-unquote the bad kind or whatever kind of conspiracy theorists. So President Eisenhower had his famous military-industrial complex speech, which actually maps on quite closely here. Eisenhower, general in World War II, you know, president of the United States, a Republican, certainly not a kind of, you know, hippie anti-war guy, was very worried about the impact that military contractors, the army, and kind of America's addiction to creating weapons and then blowing them up and then creating more, which of course is a kind of an economic engine. He was very worried about that potentially shaping policy and shaping the United States' role in the world. And so I got to thinking about this hoax effectively as what happens when there's a hoax that is almost totally descriptive of reality, and also in what ways it might not be.
1: Well, okay, so here's the thing. This is the part that gets me with this. I Iron Mountain, like we've heard that phrase before. I've seen businesses called Iron Mountain, right? Like there's all kinds of, I guess, real life applications or uses of this. Now, I don't know it as a leaked government report, but if you asked me today, just the pragmatic question, do you think the United States could survive economically without the war machine? My honest and natural answer is there's no way they could, because the amount of money that's generated from selling weapons, the way that they sell weapons to themselves, the way that they give away government contracts and some of those big mega traded, publicly traded, purchased companies that are out there are some of the biggest there. And you could even today, if you wanted to take the leap, especially today, leapfrog that into the tech world, because we don't know, we don't know what ends of, you know, companies like Facebook or Google or these big mega companies, Amazon, they would be crazy to not step into military tech, right? Like, you know that they're going to be either owning it or doing something about it anyway. So if you had even asked me the question, is it possible that they could survive without war? I would say no. The whole hinge point of their society is they have to be at war. And we've seen that with proof of recessions where most countries would build bridges and roads. In America, they go to war. So I find this quite fascinating. Let's dig more into it. Dr. Lee Kunle is here from the Uncover Up podcast, Iron Mountain leaked government reports and the way we assume them to be true, but how can they not be? We'll be right back.
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0: I have no problem foregoing a whole year. 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
1: Dr. Lee Kudla is here on Cover Up Podcast. The Iron Mountain story, leaked government documents that everybody took as truth. And I mean everybody loosely, of course, because not everybody did clearly. But largely, people were like, oh, yeah, America has to be at war in order to survive. That's part of the that's part of the gig. And I think that it seems to be evident in today's world that that's exactly the case. It's if it's not for the economics, it's for the distractions of getting things done, Lee.
2: Yeah. Look, I'm very sympathetic to this argument as well. And like you before the commercial break, if somebody had said to me, Lee, this is the way it is, here's an leaked internal government report, I would be very willing to go along with that because it does match a lot of our lived reality, certainly in, again, if I look at that history, you know, Korea, Vietnam, Iraq 1, Afghanistan, Iraq 2, now Iran, I would argue that none of those really presented an existential threat to the United States. I mean, okay, look, you can make an argument with all of it, Cold War or with terrorism in Afghanistan.
1: Yeah, proxy style.
2: Exactly. But this was not the kind of thing like World War II was in Europe. You know, like Nazism was an existential threat to France, right? There was like no question that they had to go to war there because they were being invaded. The same thing with England. So I like you, I'm like, yeah, there's a lot of stuff in here. And actually, to your point here, I was just looking at the report just to make your point, how you're like, the economy cannot survive. It says that in this report exactly. I'm quoting here, $1 billion worth of missiles a year cannot be translated into the equivalent in food, clothing, fabricated houses, or television sets. At bottom, they reflect the economy. They do not motivate it. So the idea is, yeah, like, this is like an engine in the U.S. economy. And again, this was almost kind of proven historically. There was the Great Depression in the 1930s. There were make work programs to try and get out of that.
1: Yeah, but to keep really, people busy too, which yeah, is another thing.
2: Sure, exactly. And of course, armies are great at, you know, channeling the aggressive tendencies of young men into somewhat productive ways. But the thing about the Great Depression, the thing that really ended it, was World War II. Yep. And suddenly we go from however much unemployment to effectively no unemployment in the United States. So there's a lot of, and this is why I think this is such an interesting case, because it matches our preconceived ideas, it matches our lived reality. But maybe I could use a concept here that I was thinking about in light of this. It might be called inference creep. So the idea is that, look, defense industries have a lot of political clout. That is true. That's just unavoidably true. It's also true that, you know, if you build something and then blow it up, you have to build it again, and that creates work. And so that is, you know, money in people's pockets that they then spend in their communities, and that Yep. keeps other things going. That is also true. But is it then true that since the defense industries have a lot of political clout, that they are part of policymaking to create war? It certainly could seem like that, but this is where there's a kind of a lack of evidence to go quite that far.
1: Right.
2: And this, I think, is what distinguishes, say, President Eisenhower's speech, where he's like, they have too much clout and we got to be careful of it, from a report like this, which, of course, we know, and this is helpful, we know that it was a hoax. In the report, it really takes the inference and leans into fact. And it says, look, since this is the starting condition, they are behind all the wars that we are fighting. They are doing it because otherwise there would be too much social unrest at home. And that is, as much as I am sympathetic, like you, to the argument, a step too far based on the actual evidence.
1: Okay. Well, let me ask you this then, because you just said blow up a bridge because it can make work. That's a false flag. Tell me about the false flag part.
2: Ah, well, and yeah, I mean, I'm almost undercutting my own argument here, because there was a false flag, a true false flag. So just because this is maybe not everybody's terminology, a false flag is when a country either attacks themselves or allows an attack to happen in order to generate public support for what would otherwise be an unpopular war. Now, there have been true false flags in American and, of course, also in global
1: Russia,
2: political history.
1: Georgia.
2: Mm-hmm. Yeah. Crimea. But then there have been false ones. So, for example, often people assume that Pearl Harbor was a false flag. But then there's the Bay of Tonkin. And the Bay of Tonkin is a really awkward example to bring up in this case, because we now know today from records from the Pentagon, from statements that Defense Secretary McNamara made, now that he is allowed to say these things because of past the time in which the secrecy rules were applied. So we know that there was a ship docked in the Bay of Tonkin, the USS Maddox. I think this is in 1964. It claimed to have received fire, and that was the basis for expanding the Vietnam War. But we now know today, the Pentagon has released the information, even I think the captain has talked about this, that attack never happened.
1: Hmm.
2: At the Bay of Tonkin, you can look it up on Wikipedia, it's there. I always double check these things myself. And so that again seems to support this underlying idea that actually no matter what, no matter how unpopular it is, the United States requires war. I think, though, that's the false flag dimension of this, that even if the people don't want it, we're going to do it anyway. And what's really interesting is, of course, Donald Trump campaigned on the fact that he was not going to go to war,
1: yeah.
2: Right? That this was the kind of mistake that both Republicans and Democrats had made in the past, and he wasn't going to do it. There was a segment of his voters which, for no other reason than that, voted for him.
1: Yep.
2: And here we are in Iran.
1: Well, he did just recently say that he was a peace president, and then he was going to annihilate Iran in the same sentence. So.
2: Yeah, yeah. Well, he says those kinds of things. I think that what's really interesting, though, as well, is that the thesis here that there is actually simply no other way of doing it is one that is, you know, it's believable, certainly given the history. But I wonder if, economically speaking, it's actually true, because we do have ways in which we could supplement this kind of make work that the Army does with other projects.
1: Well, it does beg the question, what is war, I suppose, because if you look at the Cuba story, the Cuba story specifically was a false flag conversation anyway.
2: Yeah.
1: And you could say that economically these things are actually happening around the world, right? The false flag is that Canada is hurting us, therefore
2: right.
1: We're going to trade war against Canada. I mean, these are in a lot of ways, I mean, some ways, sure, we benefit, in other ways, America benefits, right? So the twisting the information and creating this new version of the false flag, if you will, that rallies the troops, brings everybody on board, and we're seeing it again and again.
2: Yeah. Well, nothing like war to really unify a country and galvanize a country. I know it's just, quote unquote, just an economic war with the United States, but in my entire life, I have never seen this kind of unity in Canada.
1: Yeah.
2: I mean, it's absolutely amazing.
1: Not our false flag, though.
2: No, exactly.
1: So careful what you wish for, I guess, which is the way it goes. And it's interesting because Cuba is very much on our list of things to be talking about.
2: Mm.
1: And for it to come up with the president saying it again, all of these conspiracy theories, Iron Mountain, all that stuff. I mean, this is why conspiracy theories ring so true.
2: Yeah.
1: Is that even if you look at the weapons of mass destruction, I mean, that was basically a false flag.
2: Yeah,
1: it was a false
2: totally.
1: Threat, right?
2: No, totally.
1: Right. And so like you can see how they ring true.
2: Yeah. Yeah, exactly. And this is the problem, right? This was the lie that was so close to the truth. You know, it was just believed on face value.
1: Mm-hmm.
2: And so even though it was a hoax, and it's, again, useful that they actually came out and said it, I think it's really interesting what happens when a lie is so close to the truth that it just is believed anyway.
1: Yeah, crazy stuff. You can see how conspiracy theories are so slippery. Critical thinking matters. Asking questions, talking to experts, learning. And in some cases, it's kind of just crossing your fingers, crossing your toes, and hoping it's not real, because it's going to take years to figure it out. Fascinating stuff. Get the link to the book with Nathan Radke, Dr. Lee Kunla. It's on the podcast description for this, the Uncover Up podcast. Thanks, Lee.
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0: What's your favorite dish at Cora?
1: The one that's $15.
0: That's helpful. 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The 10-star skillet is $15. 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And the surprise, also $15.
1: Yeah, like I said, the one that's $15.
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1: Man, oh man, this conversation about AI is just spiraling in a big way. Mohit Rajans is here, Mohit.ai or thinkstart.ca if you want to get connected with all things Mohit. Here's what the headline that Mohit sent me on his piece is, Canada's future won't be built at the podium. And are you insinuating that we need to stop making announcements about stuff and start actually doing things?
2: In my expert analysis, which I can call it because I have been following this unnecessarily in some cases, as my wife would say, and what's worrying me right now, Shane, more than anything, is as I go from place to place in industry and industry and talk to people, to talk to you, to talk to, you know, people in various industries, people aren't talking to each other. And so what's happening is I come back and I read the headlines and I see the catastrophe on the horizon for so many people who don't understand the hype versus the hysteria. Then I see our governments, et cetera, and business and industry leaders boasting about all this money that's going into the same thing that the people at the UN are saying might cause destruction. And I'm worried. I'm worried that I can't even speak about something intelligently if I don't understand what it is that we're doing here.
1: This is confusing, and I agree. It's not going to happen at a podium. The question becomes, how does it happen?
2: Okay. So, you know, what's interesting is that you just completely went through just the last 2 weeks of headlines.
1: Oh, if that. Might even be 7 days. It's true.
2: Right. But you didn't even touch on what the day-to-day business problems people are having, which is, you know, just this past summer, they turned off Anthropic tools for the U.S. And so what do? Do you continue to build a business around some of these tools? The second thing is we're supposed to be doing AI for all across the country. Is that the same AI that just went rogue and left the sandbox and started to attack other websites and the Australian government is starting to work? Is this the same topic? Let me put it to you this way. This is how confusing things are just today. Satya Nadella from Microsoft is introducing an all-in-one encompassing agent for the Copilot environment, while you have a headline from Bill Gates that says up to 1 billion people can expect to be affected negatively by this technology.
1: See, that's confusing. I get some stupid summary on my phone that's not even the priority of what the email's about, right? Like, I mean, it basically says, disagrees with time, offers new time. And I'm like, yeah, I asked him if he was okay. If Mo is okay when I ask him if he's okay. Like, the summaries are even off. It's like AI finds the first thing it thinks it's important, and then it just gets lazy and glosses over the rest, right? And you actually heard that in that story that you said about the leaving the sandbox was these different AIs were talking to each other, they're communicating, they're actively saying things like, how do we show them that we're doing all this work without really doing the work? Like, how do we fool the humans? And I'll give you a great example. I had one task that I tried to do on Claude in a program that I had built a year ago, and it has worked flawlessly until the last couple of weeks. That same task took 6 tries and 5 different levels of corrections to get it done. Created the exact same task on ChatGPT with the exact same directions, exact same prompt, one and done. How does it go from worked fine for a year to take this information, parse it out, give me the summary I needed, to absolute disobedience? And then all of a sudden I switch platforms with the exact same instructions, works fine. So that tells me that it is changing in front of us in a negative way already. And I think of all the businesses that have already deeply invested into this. And I'm worried about the humans because I'm worried about the burnout, the fatigue, the frustration that comes with us.
2: Well, also, we're moving into what people are referring to as the tokenized version of all of this. So what is the value, the human value of what you were just talking about versus what you save versus how much a token is? So I don't want to confuse people, but it's so scary to hear that at first people were thinking, well, this was all about efficiency. Well, Now your efficiency conversation about, you know, this infinite amount of it is being modernized and tokenized. And it's quite literally there are companies that are giving each department a certain amount of what they call tokens. And those tokens have to prove to be efficient. It's not just like long distance minutes back in the day when you used to purchase them, where you could just use them to communicate with your friends and hope that you're in touch. This, they're actually saying, okay, well, you spent that many tokens. What does it mean in return? And I'll tell you why this all frustrates me. This frustrates me because just this conversation you and I are having is an important conversation on a day-to-day basis. But what I'm seeing on the national level is just these procurement announcements of these monster donations in money trading hands between people and big, lavish rock star stages. We don't need that right now. These small workshops that I'm in, Shane, there's people asking each other questions like, how do I make sure that my business has another year to actually experiment and do great things? How do I make sure I'm safe and I just haven't given all of my information to an agent already? That's the types of things that we need actual answers to right now.
1: Such a gap, isn't it? I mean, this is where the grifting accusation comes in by government, right? That they just give the deals to their friends so they can look like they're doing something. And we saw this with protecting children online. I mean, how long has it been? 15 years that we have said we need to do more to protect children online. And they're finally getting into some sort of age verification thing all these years later. I mean, that to me as a dad, and I know the dad stuff matters to you in such a way, that seems like the first part you solve, you know?
2: Oh my goodness. Shane, so imagine the dinner conversations that started in the summer with this idea, right, about how this technology was so disruptive. And by the time you're sending your kids back to school, you're just kind of like, yeah, it kind of just took on some sort of persona of its own and the world doesn't know if it's safe anymore. What do you tell? These people are supposed to be going to school and learn about this technology slash it's banned? I don't get what's happening. We don't even know at a board level. I guarantee that if you're a parent, sometime within the next few weeks, you're going to get an email about what the rules are associated with how this technology can be used in school. And I guarantee it's going to be different than it was last year.
1: Isn't that crazy? Like we have no idea. No. Like we literally have no idea.
2: We're making the rules as we drive.
1: I would say we're making the rules after we drive. After we drove, it's like we get to the end of the road trip. And we're like, okay, by the way, here's what we're going to do.
2: You know, like, Jerry, sorry, pardon me. I was just going to say, Jerry pointed out something today about the Toronto Star, where he said to me, Jerry Ag, our host of the earlier show, he said that the ombudsman had to write an apology associated with some random AI generated picture that ran in the newspaper. And all I could think to myself is somebody read that in print somewhere.
1: Yeah.
2: And probably wondered, what are they talking about?
1: Computers. What are computers?
2: They must have been like, what planet did this report come from? What do you mean? What are you apologizing about? I have no idea. So I just found it quite comical that that's the world we live in now, where you're going to somewhere and print a newspaper, read about AI and think to themselves, okay, somewhere there's another planet happening.
1: Well, in all fairness, we go to AI and find newspaper articles to read. So I guess it should be a fair exchange. It's a good point.
2: Sure.
1: Thinkstart.ca or Mohit.ai. Get connected with Mohit Rajans. As always, you make me feel uneasy, really, is what these conversations do. But we need to have them.
2: Always a pleasure, Shane.
1: He says question
2: Thanks
1: mark.
2: Thanks for having me.
1: Thank you for being here, brother.
2: Take care of yourself.
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7: From the National Newsroom of the Canadian Press, I'm Lisa Laporte. An update on a medical transport aircraft that went missing early Saturday off the coast of Nantucket while carrying six people, including four Canadians. Here's ABC's Ariel Metropolis from Boston.
8: The U.S. Coast Guard confirms that it has discovered debris off the coast of Nantucket, which investigators say belongs to the plane that disappeared early Saturday morning.
9: Roger, you said you're coming in blind.
8: It was around 1 a.m. when an air traffic controller spoke directly to the pilot of that air ambulance flight traveling from Bermuda to Boston, trying to understand if they were in trouble.
7: The Coast Guard says it is continuing to search for those aboard the aircraft. The operation

0: known only as AB. He was never charged, though he was fired from his job. A report commissioned by the University of BC concluded the claims against Galloway were unsubstantiated. Hannah Stoles, The Canadian Press.
1: The president of Cornell University says the alleged gang rape of a student inside a fraternity house is deeply disturbing. Michael Kotlikoff posted an 8-minute-long message to the Cornell community in which he said the allegations would weigh on the university for years to come. The woman has sued the school and 7 former students whom she accuses of sexually assaulting her in 2024. Polls are now open in Bosnia in the country's general election amid simmering ethnic tensions. Roughly 3.4 million voters are expected to cast their ballots today. Some mainstream politicians are whipping up war-era tensions that have kept the country divided since its brutal conflict in the 90s. Despite not being on the ballot, pro-Russian Milorad Dodik has dominated the campaign and inflamed divisions that have sparked fears of renewed instability in Bosnia. And Montreal-raised rock singer Sass Jordan has died at the age of 63. A post on her social media page Saturday says she died Friday, surrounded by her loving family. A cause of death was not provided. This is the Canadian Press.
2: 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No topic or debate is off limits, so let's dive in.
3: Hello and welcome to The Social. We are so glad you're joining us here today. And we are also glad to have with us today, Cardinal Official is back with a new album, which we're going to talk about a little bit later on.
4: Yes.
3: So glad you're here. And Kate McKenna, sports broadcaster extraordinaire.
5: Hi.
3: Nice to see your face again. We've missed you.
5: I missed you guys too. I'm so happy to be back.
6: This is a good team. And team, we are going to start with a heavy story. It has exploded online. A former Cornell student has filed a civil lawsuit alleging she was drugged and sexually assaulted by 7 fraternity members. Mm. And this was back in 2024. Mm-hmm. So the case is now back in the hands of prosecutors who have reopened their investigation. Now, they declined to pursue those charges back in 2024, saying her initial statement to police described the encounter as consensual. Mm. So no criminal charges were laid then and none have been laid yet. But online, the names and faces of the accused are already circulating widely. So what happens when the court of public opinion outpaces the judicial system?
5: Mm. It's a great question. And I do worry about that big time. And I want to get to that. But I also want to start by saying I understand the reaction online. And I don't know about you, but my algorithm is flooded.
3: Wow. Yep.
5: Primarily with women reacting to this. And I get it. I think for a lot of women, this feels personal. I think the latest stat in Canada is 1.27 Canadian women have experienced sexual assault. Mm-hmm. So I wonder if there's almost a catharsis to joining in with this group of women to say enough is enough. Mm-hmm. I wonder if there's frustration because it feels like we've heard stories like this before.
3: Well, didn't it remind you of the Hockey Canada trial?
5: Yes, big time.
3: It reminded me a lot of that when you get into the weeds of this story.
5: Yeah. Or even Larry Nassar. Do you remember him? Michigan State physician who was convicted of sexual assault involving hundreds of victims and a university that did nothing by its own admission to protect its students. So I can understand the groundswell of support.
6: Mm-hmm. It actually makes me feel like going back to that question, what happens when the court of public opinion moves faster than the judicial system. I think what often happens, citing some of those cases, is disappointment in the public because there's a certain public expectation mm-hmm. and they don't always align with the outcome in the courtroom, do they?
3: Well, I think for me, what I think about when with the court of public opinion, I have two mindsets. I'm curious to hear what you have to think. But like, it's on the one hand, maybe this wouldn't have been brought back up. Like the community is in part, the outrage from the community about the initial outcomings of this is part of the reason why this is back in the news.
6: Yes.
3: And this is being brought up again and questioned. But on the other hand, there's a kind of vigilante justice that is going on. In fact, the district attorney did say that they've been receiving death threats to their and like they did their job at the time of. They stand behind the idea that at the time when the victim was spoken to, that there was nothing technically illegal. Now, it brings up all kinds of other questions when we talk about that, because proving sexual assault cases are notoriously challenging to do so by the letter of the law. The more that, though, information is coming out, though, it is so murky, and I see this from so many different, like,

0: I think about the story of young people being away from home for the first time.
1: Mm-hmm.
0: This victim who had dreamed all her life of going to Cornell and who found herself one night going to a bar on campus and being served alcohol illegally. That was mm-hmm. an illegal thing.
2: Mm-hmm. Mm.
0: And then going to this party and starting to engage in a lot of drugs, it sounds like, ketamine being one of those.
2: Mm-hmm.
0: And what sounds like unfolded was a consensual encounter or a possibly consensual encounter where she was not entirely inebriated, and there were three people involved mm-hmm. at that time. But then what started to unfold was a whole bunch of other men showing up. This is why it reminded me of the Hockey Canada story.
1: Yeah. Mm.
0: And the behavior of these men was quite disgusting by many accounts. And
2: including
0: so,
2: the DAs.
0: Including the, yes.
2: Yeah.
0: But so I think it does beg these questions of like, where do we go from here? And should the public be dictating what happens next? Or do we need to still rely on the law
2: That's
0: to determine
2: question.
0: What happens next?
2: Cardi B. It's big.
1: It is massive and it's very heavy. And, you know, I can't, obviously, I don't have the perspective of what it is like to be a woman, and many women that I know have unfortunately been victims of sexual assault. I think for me, first and foremost, like how I'm raising my boys is that if a female is under the influence, then it's just a no-go, period.
2: Mm.
1: That's the type of way that I'm going to raise my kids, is that, you know, if you are a dude and whatever the situation is, even if it seems that it's consensual at the time, if a woman is under the influence of any kind, to not engage.
2: Mm-hmm. Mm-hmm.
1: That's first and foremost, because then it gets murky. Like if we talk about, think about the culture of today. If I'm single and say me and I'm interested in you.
2: Yeah.
1: And I say, hey, or maybe you say you want to go out, Cardi, for a couple of drinks. And I'm like, yeah, sure. And we both have drinks. And then we think at the time, maybe it's consensual. And this is something totally different from a gang of men. Like, that's a whole other thing. But I'm just trying to dial it back maybe to just like everyday things. Then technically in the court of law, how does that work if the two of us have had a couple of drinks?
0: If you're both inebriated and you were both.
1: And we participate, mm-hmm. you know what I'm saying? So it's very difficult. But here's the thing that is very clear, undeniable, and something that I'm just not for. I'm not interested in technicalities. I think that if what those dudes did turns out to be what they did, then absolutely throw the book at them.
2: Mm-hmm. Yeah.
1: And I think that a lot more men need to be raised with a very specific type of way that they approach relationships, especially with women, and knowing what women go through in society, period.
3: I want to jump off what you just said there on the word technicalities, and I think the problem is that the law does deal with technicalities.
1: Mm.
3: And I think that's why when you bring up the Hockey Canada case, so many women felt so disappointed. And I wonder if it's because we're expecting something of the legal system that it just can't give.
2: That's an excellent point. And this isn't the first Jane Doe. Doesn't it feel like even within our lifetimes, there have been so many Jane Does, and they become a lightning rod for our collective sort of outrage over the system and over sexual assaults going unpunished mm-hmm. because of the murkiness of the law. But I will say there's one thing perhaps positive that could come out of this. Well, A, the fact that they're opening up the investigation mm-hmm. following her civil suit because there is new evidence. That's a positive thing. But it also got me thinking about what happens after, like when this particular Jane Doe, when she gave her letter to the, what would you call it, the campus police. And yes, it was missing enough maybe for the DA to pursue it. But if there's a system where police could follow up, because we know sexual assault is survivors don't always process or recount everything immediately. And so the idea of police returning afterwards, if that could be put into routine, I think things would change quite a bit.
3: Yeah. Or even maybe a specialized court. I know some countries
2: yeah.
3: have tried that. A specialized court that deals specifically with sexual assault, because we know how hard it is when there's a he said, she said, to prove what was consensual and what wasn't sin.
0: Yeah, I guess, I mean, the saddest thing is, my understanding is that this Jane Doe is no longer at Cornell. She's withdrawn from that. And I think while a number of the students were given some punitive measures, and we can get into whole conversations of how kind of ridiculous some of those measures were, the fraternity itself is no longer allowed to practice on campus. And I mean, I could also do a TED Talk on like fraternities and like the energy that's there and like the kind of secrets, like rituals that happen in those by their very nature. So I wonder if there's a whole culture of certain types of university that also needs to be unpacked. This combination of like, again, boys, and maybe like I'm thinking of the fraternity itself and what that kind of alchemy creates. And it's similar to the hockey one again, where maybe guys also feel this kind of like pressure to behave in certain ways. They're also dealing with drugs and an idea of masculinity. And then you add in women into this mix and nobody's protected. And I keep on wondering, like, where were, and it sounds like there was one or two men who did step up and say, I don't know what is going on,
2: but it's
0: right,
2: gotta
0: but it's got to stop right now. But where were the friends of hers? Where were all these people? So I think the culture itself needs to change if we actually want to protect women going forward.
3: I think it's a great point, and I also go back to what Cardi said. Yes, it's about teaching consent. I have two boys, and absolutely, even at the age of four, it's like, she doesn't want a hug, my friend. Don't give her a hug. But also teaching them about groupthink. To me, that's what you're getting at.
0: Yes.
3: It's at the heart of so many of these issues. And so I think teaching your kid to be the brave one, to say, this isn't right, I think that will go a long way when it comes to stuff like this.
2: Oh, man.
0: Guys,
2: 100%. We could talk a lot longer, but we can't, can we?
0: We can't. We're going to go. We're taking a break, and we're going to unpack this after that. Should energy drinks be available or be banned for anyone under the age of 16? Think about that, and we'll get into that after the break.
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4: 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Your hosts, Cynthia Loist and Jess Allen, are back now alongside some very special guests.
30: Welcome back. Well, here's a story that started in Quebec, but has now grown to be of national importance. So it's that Quebec banned the sale of energy drinks to anyone under 16 back in June. And now there are calls for other provinces to follow suit. So do you think energy drinks should be banned for minors?
31: I don't think it's a bad thing, but maybe that's just because I've never had an energy drink in my entire life.
32: Really? I would love to see you on an energy drink, to be honest. I'm just putting it out there.
30: I don't know. Is your thinking like I would just have a coffee if
31: I
30: need energy?
31: I have two cups of coffee in the morning and I'm good to go. Like just the idea of an energy, like a sweet syrupy drink midday, like to pick me up for what? I'm not pulling an all-nighter.
30: But you think it should be banned?
31: Well, I don't, for people under 16, I don't mind it. Right now, Health Canada sort of warns, or what's the wording that they say? They say caffeinated energy drinks aren't recommended for children under 14. Mm. So if you just extend that a couple years, I don't see it as a great infringement upon freedoms, quite frankly.
33: Mm-hmm. I mean, I have a 13-year-old and I've told him to steer clear of that. I feel like, I do like the idea of banning it, but then it's like, where do we draw the line, right? Like, there's so many crappy things for kids that are out there and adults that you're like, this is not good for adults. Don't do it. But maybe you ban the marketing. Like, it's specifically, like, in our generation, they existed, I think. And then slowly over the years, it's been specifically marketed, like, Monster and Lip. Oh, well, I mean, whatever.
31: Do you know what? Like, in our generation, I think it was like diet pills and so many, I shouldn't say so many. I don't have anything to back that up. But they were, you could find them in some mother's cupboards and so on. But the way they were marketed, they weren't marketed like soda pops, you know, and I think energy drinks are marketed in bright colors with dragons on them and flames.
30: That's exactly.
31: And if I was a 14-year-old, I'd be like, I want that one, you know what I mean?
32: Yeah.
30: But the dragons and flames don't do it for you now.
31: No.
30: What do you think?
32: So listen, I'll tell you guys, and I'll put this thing up front. So for years, I have been working with a variety of different things with alcohol partners and energy drink partners, and I'm actually, believe it or not, a music ambassador for Monster Energy.
31: Ooh,
32: but
31: love it.
32: So here's the dope thing, though, is I did my research to make sure that it's like responsible partners that I'm with.
30: Yeah.
32: And the thing is that they do not suggest that minors partake in energy drinks,
30: right,
32: or pregnant women, things of that nature. So it's like, for me, I personally love energy drinks. Like, it works for me, like, on stage. If you've ever seen me on stage, you kind of know why I have that much energy. You know, it's funny that you said, like, I'm not pulling an all-nighter or anything. Shout out to my song with T-Pain that's called All-Nighter.
30: Oh, yeah.
32: But the way that I'm able to, like, do those things in studio, not all the time. I'm not dependent on it, but I personally use it. And when it even comes to my own kids, I think whether it's alcohol, like, if you've ever been to my house, you'd be like, are you an extension of the LCBO? Like, the reality is that we have a plethora of drinks for when we have social gatherings. But I've also raised my kids to where they're not at any time, like, going up, Dad, can I have a bottle of rum? You know what I'm saying? And I think it's in the same way that my children, like, we eat responsibly, we drink responsibly. And when they get old enough, you know what I'm saying? Like, if they want to have a monster drink every now and then, as long as
33: they get old enough. I know, that's the thing. The kids, like, here's the thing that I can't understand is that kids, why do they need more energy? Like, they have the most, I need the energy. What do they need energy for? Touche. Well played.
32: But you know what? I think the responsibility, though, honestly, and this is just me,
33: with
32: the parents, I'm all for that. You know what I'm saying? Like, I'm all for that. I never put the responsibility of anything that my kids deal with on anybody else, except for the way that me and my wife rear my kids. And you know what I'm saying? Like, that's how I look at it.
31: I like what you say. I like what you say there. We're going to move on because singer and actor Chloe Bailey shared at the VMAs what she believes is the secret to success. Let's take a look.
5: We are in the resurrection era, and it feels really nice being delusional, and I will continue to be delulu until it gets me to the top.
31: What is delusion for you?
5: Believing in myself, never doubting anything, and knowing I'm number one.
31: So Kate, is being a little delulu, a.k.a. delusional, the secret to getting what you want, the secret to success?
30: I mean, I think kids today have to be delulu, or else they'd be drowning in despair. I'm not kidding. Like, think about the life that many young people in this country have today. The promise, the Canadian promise of you go to school, you get a job, you get a house, you know, you're out on your own. That's dead for a lot of them. Climate change isn't happening in the future. It's happening now. Mm-hmm. So if they're not delulu, what's the alternative?
32: Prepared.
31: Oh,
32: I listen, here's the thing. And, you know, putting the music aside and all the controversy aside, you know, when you think about Diddy years ago, before we knew all the mess he was dealing with, he was like Captain Delusional. If you look at Kanye West, Kanye West was also a poster child for delusional. He used to say the most, you know, crazy things to where we are like, oh, man, like, this guy believes in himself. Like, he's like, oh, I'm going to be the next Michael Jackson. We're like, who is this guy? Mm-hmm. So we used to look at that type of thing with admiration, but just coming from the society or the culture of, like, celebrity, I don't think that these things ever lead to positive outcomes. I always think that there's an element of mental health issues that can start to go downhill, like, when you start to believe your own hype so much that you are delusional and you lose a hold of things. You lose a grip of reality.
33: You're so right. Because now as you're talking, I'm thinking about the king of delusional, which is Donald Trump. Like, people believe all of their own lies, and it's kind of like an element of narcissism.
30: But it's worked for him.
33: I guess you're right. Worked. Ugh. Like, I mean, worked.
31: That's a great
30: president
31: point.
30: Of the United States. Ugh. It's what he wanted.
31: Ugh. So, Cardi, have you never had an ounce of delusion? Like, just telling yourself stories so that you keep propelling forward? Or no, is it always
32: No,
31: been?
32: Because I'll be honest. Like, here's the thing. Or maybe it is delusion. Like, when I started my career, there was no such thing as a global hip-hop star or icon from Canada at the time. Mm-hmm. We had domestic, like, national heroes like Maestro and Dream Warriors and Mishimi and all that, but we never had a global star that was able to, like, do it in Asia and Romania and whatever. So maybe me thinking that I could one day participate in that, maybe that was a sense of delusion, but I don't think that's what it was. For me, it was drive, consistency, passion, and dedication. You know what I'm saying? So those are the type of language that I would use instead of delusion, me personally.
31: Yeah. Mm-hmm. Oh, I like that.
33: I like it too.
31: So if you're tracking your kid through an app, should they be able to track you? This is the question that a mom posed to Slate, saying her 16-year-old son is mad she doesn't share her location with him. She says as an adult, she deserves privacy. What do you guys think?
32: Cardi? First of all, that's clearly not a question that was posed to a Jamaican parent. Because... That is hilarious to me. Listen, what's good for the goose is not good for the goose egg in a Jamaican household. Like, I would love for my kid to even, like, mumble that out of their mouth. Well, I need a tracker on you. I think both me and my wife would probably laugh all the way to our date without the tracker on it. Yeah. Like, that's not a thing.
30: See, I live with a Jamaican husband, and now I'm scared to give this take and tell him what I think about this. I just think both, if you're both going to have the tracker on, both have it on. But if you're not, have it off. Like, I think what the kid does, the adult does. I think there's some hypocrisy when it comes to parenting and technology.
32: Listen,
30: I
32: do. I think there is. Going back to the Jamaican thing, there's a thing where Jamaicans would say, me and you na size. That means that we are not equal. I do not think that parents and kids are equal in a lot of ways. It doesn't mean you don't have the respect. It doesn't mean that you don't have the love.
31: But an authority.
32: It's definitely an authority. And it's like, if you're going to do that, where does that stop?
30: So I agree with that theoretically. But I think when it comes to technology in particular, there's a real hypocrisy. So I'm lecturing my kids all day about screen time. And I mean every other hour. Mm-hmm. You have 10 minutes left. Put your tablet away. But I am the first one to be on my phone. And for my kid to call me out and be like, Mom, put your phone away.
33: Then they start to lose trust with you. Like, when they see that you're being a hypocrite, then they don't want to share with you.
31: But is it being a hypocrite, going back to the authoritative part of it? Mm-hmm. Like, you know, Mom, why are you on your phone? Because I'm an adult.
33: Well, when you get to be grown up.
32: Because my mind's developed.
31: But the kid's 16.
30: The kid's also 16. And I do think about the tethering.
31: Well, your kid sees you driving and you're not giving them the car.
30: But I think about the tethering part of this. That's fair. Point, Jess. I do think about the tethering part of this.
31: Yeah,
30: though,
31: go on, cool.
30: Right? Like, so I have a girlfriend whose son is going to university, and she's having a really hard time with it because she has been used to checking his location from the time he got a phone. Mm-hmm. And so now she checks and he's not in class. He's not where he should be. She's texting him. And so she finally had to just say, I'm cutting this tether because it's too much for me. And so I guess my thinking here is that location tracking generally, once you start that connection,
33: it's hard to get rid of it.
30: I do.
33: I think the answer to this is simple. I think the interesting part of this was that this kid wanted this app because she would text him occasionally.
31: It's almost endearing.
33: And she would say, like, where are you? And he would just not answer, being a typical 16-year-old. So he's like, fine, we'll get this thing. You can track my location. So if she says to him, listen, I'll stop tracking you if you promise that you're going to actually answer me when I call, then they kind of both win. But that's the thing where you got to just, like, trust that your kid's going to step up to the plate.
32: I also come from a generation where at, like, 8 years old, I used to say, hey, I'm going to ride my BMX bike to Becker's. I'll be back before the street lights turn on. So for like 4 and 5 hours at a time, my parents couldn't track me even if they wanted to. Yeah. We were out doing our thing. And I mean, I understand it's a very different time, but I think balance has to be there because the example that you gave of somebody being in university, and she's like, where are you? Why are you not in class? Listen, you know why? They're sleeping in from the bender that they had last night.
33: Oh, yeah.
32: That's where they are. Mom ain't supposed to know what's going on at college.
31: But it's true.
30: Because it's from the time they're in daycare that parents were like, here's the app. You can watch your kid. I'm so glad I've never had that.
33: Right. You know what? I track my mother.
32: Your mom?
33: I don't know if she knows this, but Mom, I know where you are at any given point.
30: Would you be offended if she was tracking you?
33: I don't know if I wouldn't be offended for her tracking me, but it's all right. Guys, Cardinal, we got to talk to you about your celebrating the release of your latest album. It's called Firestarter, Volume 2,
32: yes.
33: Every Day, Sometimes, which includes this all-star cast, which you mentioned a little bit before.
32: Avengers.
33: Do you have a favorite track on the album?
32: Absolutely not. here's the thing about this album that I will tell you that is very different from any Cardinal experience you've ever had, or if you are just discovering Cardinal music for the first time. All the feedback that's been coming in from all around the world is that there are no skips on this album. But what you're getting from this album is you are getting love, you're getting heartbreak, you are getting missteps, you're getting triumphs, you're getting songs about substance abuse. You're getting everything under the sun. So from song number 1 to song number 10 is an absolute journey. And I think, you know, it's fun that it just so happens to have, you know, you might know Black Thought from, I think he's on Fallon with the Roots, Idris Elba, T-Pain, some of the biggest artists in the world have all collaborated with me on this album to create this insanely fantastic journey. And I honestly think that this is my best album. It's my most introspective, my most vulnerable album. It was very tough to make this album. But what I like about it, why it's called Everyday Sometimes, it absolutely resonates with, I think, the human experience. So no matter who you are, man, woman, or child, you know, whatever in between, this album is something that I think you will absolutely appreciate because it'll change your life.
33: So good.
31: Cardi, you just gave me goosebumps. That sounds beautiful.
32: I can't wait. Listen, I can't wait till you have an energy drink and listen to my album.
31: Can you track our location most of the time? Full circle, my friend. Thank you so much for sitting with us.
32: You know I love you guys. Anytime you guys want me back, I am
31: here.
32: We're
31: going to hold you to that.
32: Please do.
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2: We've got comedian and content creator, Carly Thorne here. Nice to see you. This is your first time in this incarnation.
3: Yeah, I'm thrilled. I'm excited to jump in.
4: So Hudson Williams, of course, of Heated Rivalry, his girlfriend is drawing a line with the Heated Rivalry fans. So Caitlin Larson, she posted on Instagram that fans have been booking appointments at her tattoo shop, which, you know, she said is absolutely fine, but they're booking them just to ask hugely uncomfortable questions about herself and Hudson. And so do we think this is just the price of being a celebrity? What do we think?
33: No, I don't think this is. And she's not the celebrity in this scenario. Hudson Williams is a celebrity. And she and he have been dating since, I think, around 2020. Mm-hmm. And, you know, here she is. She's working a tattoo shop. And then all of a sudden, I can just imagine the people calling, the lineups, people asking sort of, like, really personal questions. But I think a lot about, like, if you date a person who's an athlete or an actor or an aspiring politician, you would never necessarily expect to suddenly be thrust into the spotlight and have your entire life and your career choices change. But I don't think that's the price you should have to pay as an accessory to
3: You start dating a guy who they were dating when he was working at the old spaghetti factory.
4: Oh my God, I think
3: especially as a Canadian actor, generally speaking, a lot of my friends that are actors, they want to be character actors, they want to be working actors, but they're not expecting Hudson Williams level of fame with, like, these passionate fans. So I can't imagine I don't think that's what you sign up for. You know, that's just not what you sign up for. And I think there's a certain level, you disagree.
2: You think you do?
5: But it's a possibility. You may not think you're signing up for it, but if you want to be an actor, you want to be in entertainment industry, period, it comes with it. Just look at anybody who's out there. Yeah, there are some character actors who can still go to the grocery store, but then there are a lot of them that you see that they have to have a security detail everywhere they go. Their families have to be very private. So it is something I feel like you should be, like, expected, especially if you're getting into that field. What I think is missing, because I have a friend who was dating a very famous A-list actor for a very long time, and what needs to happen is somebody needs to pull their family members and their loved ones aside and say, hey, your family member has just hit the jackpot when it comes to their career, whether they're an athlete or an actor or a musician. And that's great for them. But everybody's life is going to change. Your parents' lives are going to change, your children's lives, even your dog, even the person who walks your dog. You have to be alert, because there's a fandom that exists right now that it's very unhealthy. And I don't think that his girlfriend, if his star continues to rise, I would tell her, listen, I know you love your craft, but you're going to either have to find a very private way to do it, but you cannot be someone that I can walk in off the street and book an appointment and see you and talk to you. That's going to become dangerous for you, because the fans, you don't know. Some fans are fine and respectful, but we've also seen it. Sometimes fans take it too far.
4: Oh, absolutely.
5: And I've seen it up close and personal, and it was the most uncomfortable situation I'd ever been in. We went to this event. I was with my girlfriend, and he was like, you know, tell your girlfriends to come with us. We got to this event. There were so many people outside. Grown men were pushing us like it was like a football practice.
3: Who is the celebrity?
5: I cannot say. And then when we got inside, we had a private booth. It was not private. Everybody was looking at us. And I tried to crawl out, and my girlfriend grabbed me by the leg. She goes, please stay. And I was like, I don't know how you do this, but this is not for me. And it's like, yeah, that's what happens to everybody. It's not just that famous person.
3: It's crazy, too, the kind of fame that he's walked into, because the Heated Rivalry fans are so passionate. I went to the premiere of Yaga, the show that he's on, and I knew when he entered the room because everybody looked. Yep. And I think if you're an actor and that's your dream, that's amazing, right? But it can be so hard if you're if you just want to do tattoos. You know,
6: right.
3: If that's your dream. I can imagine that.
6: She could have never imagined
3: that. Exactly. And I saw online some overly passionate fans, some might say, I think these would be outliers, of course, but using when she was accepting appointments at her tattoo shop mm-hmm. to figure out if she was going to be accompanying him to events.
6: That's not safe.
5: That's what I'm saying. It's not safe for her. The public, they can't have access to her.
6: Do you know what kind of breaks my heart in her message? Like, she's not even saying, like, she understands that the scrutiny, the attention is natural. Mm-hmm. And she doesn't ask them to stop that. I think she was just drawing a very clear line with access. You know, there's such a big difference between attention mm-hmm. and access. They seem to be expecting access
5: entitlement.
6: Yes. To their personal relationship via booking a seat in her tattoo parlor.
5: Because she's thinking like a normal, regular person, but it's like you're not in that world anymore.
6: I see what you're saying. But I really respect her at least attempting to draw the line. Whether
3: Definitely.
6: Fans will listen is another question,
5: yeah.
6: but I think she had to do something. I can't even begin to imagine, nor do I want to imagine what sort of questions she was being asked and how deeply uncomfortable that would make you feel.
5: Tough
3: good,
5: road.
3: She drew a boundary.
7: We're continuing our weird train, and with this next, which is Tom Cruise's new movie Digger, it's getting mixed reviews, but actually, according to Variety, he's campaigning to finally get himself an Oscar. He actually is the last great movie star who has never won. I mean, this
6: of
7: is
6: that generation, like 80s
7: of
6: and 90s.
7: Best actor.
3: Oh, no.
6: It's getting weird.
5: It's weird today.
7: Oscar. Okay. Should he be like winning, just even if we don't like this film?
5: Okay.
7: Should he win anyway?
5: Let's keep the weird train going because the Academy is very weird because they have a long history of having great actors do great performances and not giving them the trophy for that specific role. But then a few years later, they'll give them the trophy for some other thing.
3: Yeah.
5: Perfect example, Denzel Washington and Malcolm X. Everybody knew he should have won. He did not win. But then he got the Oscar for Training Day.
6: Yeah.
5: So I feel like if you're Tom Cruise and you're seeing all the politics that play out with many different actors, why, if you are 64 years old, you've had a career that's been how many decades? Over 3 decades?
6: Yeah.
5: You're still a top box office draw. You're still doing your own stunts. You're wildly successful. You've outlived all of your peers when it comes to the success. Why are you still worried about a trophy?
7: That's why.
5: Yeah. The win is that you have this long career. Because if somebody said, okay, you're going to get into entertainment. Okay, you can either have a very short-lived career and get a couple trophies, or no trophies, but a very long career where you get to dictate how you want things and when you leave. I'm sorry, I'm taking the long career. You could keep the trophies. There are a lot of people who have trophies and we don't talk.
3: Yeah.
5: Cuba Gooding Jr. has an Oscar. Ask him how things are going.
7: Sorry.
5: Right? There are lots of people who have Oscars, and it's like, but they don't have the career. And if you ask Cuba, would you trade in that trophy to have the career that
6: there are a lot of people who waited as long as Tom may wait for those Oscars. Like, Al Pacino didn't get one till the 90s. Henry Fonda, he got one. He got his first. He was like almost 80 years old. He won his Oscar, and he was so ill that he wasn't actually at the ceremony. Like, there are so many examples, I think, where people have these long careers. And the Oscars sort of do this career correction where they realize this actor or actress has been ignored and they're going to handle it.
5: So they're going to wait till you're circling the drain and then they're going to go.
7: I feel like that's why they gave him, though, already an honorary Oscar.
6: Yes, exactly.
7: And so, but I think you don't want the honorary
3: Oscar. No, you want the Oscar.
7: You want it for merit.
6: You want it in competition.
3: I don't think we should give Oscars to people for honor, like not honorary ones, but ones for a project that they're not being awarded for, the Leo for the Revenant thing.
6: Yeah.
3: But I love the Oscars. Like, I follow it like it's my Super Bowl.
6: Mm-hmm.
3: And I think what's so amazing about the Oscars is that somebody can win based upon a performance, not because they are incredibly famous, but because they have the right role at the right time, mm-hmm. and you've never heard of them before. Maybe they've been like a New York theater actor for 30 years, and they pop out, and they can win over someone like Tom Cruise.
6: And
3: like,
6: we may never hear from them again.
3: Exactly.
6: But you're right. That is a magical part of it. It doesn't happen often, but
3: exactly.
6: it does.
3: And a lot of people say, similarly to what you were saying, is that I think to be nominated is the award as opposed to winning the award. There are a lot of people who win the award.
5: I think having the long career and being able to still be a box office draw is the award. Remember that guy who said, I'm the captain now. He has a trophy. Where is he?
3: Yeah.
5: Like, there are too many of these people. I really don't understand the chasing of this trophy. It just doesn't make any sense.
7: Just every actor who's grown up watching the Oscars, it's a dream. It is an achievement. And I think in those...
5: But it's also so political, and we know that.
7: We know this, but I think because he's achieved all of these other things, you want to be able to say that you got it. And I mean, you're right. The time has kind of passed. Eyes Wide Shut, I think he should have gotten maybe...
6: Magnolia.
5: They're not
2: time morning after.
6: Morning of 4th of July.
5: I think you take back your power and you go, you know what? Keep your trophies. I'm good. Never needed you.
3: That's when you get it. That's when you get it.
5: When you don't want something, I'm telling you, as soon as you're like, I don't want it.
7: It's like dating.
5: As soon as you say, I don't want that guy, all over you. Take it from me.
3: That's how it's going to be.
5: I don't really care. No, I don't really care anymore. It doesn't matter.
6: Yeah.
2: Carly, such a treat. Thank you for joining us.
3: Thanks for keeping it weird.
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3: Welcome back, Rick Campanelli. We are so delighted to have
4: here
3: you back
4: again.
3: Nice back.
4: To see you, Cynthia.
3: Oh,
4: Andrea, how are you guys?
3: It's so good. It's good.
5: We're great. Your book is amazing.
3: Oh, it is so good.
5: Yeah, it's so good.
4: Let's get right into it.
3: Yeah, let's dive in. You spent more than 30 years being known as the guy who interviews everyone else. Mm-hmm. And in this book, it's called Tempted. It is super amazing. Mm-hmm. You're telling your own story, and you share some really personal struggles, including with gambling and relationships. Why was now the right time to tell this story?
4: Well, we all have a story to tell. Mm-hmm. I didn't think I was ever going to tell these stories, to tell you the truth. I thought I was going to bring them to my grave. I really didn't want to share them. I was so embarrassed. I wasn't proud. There's some foolish mistakes that I made along the way. Mm-hmm. But then I realized we all make mistakes.
5: Yeah.
4: We take on those challenges in life, and we hopefully become better people. Mm. I'm 56 now. You know, I'm getting up there. Yeah. It's like, I'm still not proud of what I did, but I want to talk about that stuff, because if I can help someone navigate their own struggles with either addiction or whatever they're facing in life, if this helps them in a way, well, then we wrote the book for the right reason.
3: You did. Yeah, you absolutely did. Let's go back in time to where it all started, which
4: time.
3: Is literally right.
4: Where's
3: in
4: Where's the
3: this
4: time machine?
3: Building. Yeah. I know.
4: This room is.
5: Right here.
3: Right here. Yeah.
4: And this is our DeLorean.
3: It is.
5: Our DeLorean. Yeah.
3: We watched you, and then both you and me, a couple years later, we were in this building working ourselves in the epicenter when Much Music was sort of at its peak
4: time. I remember.
3: What do you remember most about those early Much Music days when the TV landscape was so different?
4: I remember it being so, look at this, in my old fridge on Melita Avenue.
3: Look at you.
4: I remember it being so accessible. Like, you'd walk down these streets here and you'd take a peek and see what was going on here in this very room. And not only peeking in, but then you got to come in to be part of the show. You got to ask those questions to all those artists that were stopping by. Mm-hmm. That was a magical time.
5: Yeah,
4: that
5: was it really was. I like this book so much, Rick, and I'm
4: Andrea.
5: Not just saying that because I love you and your wife. This was such a great book. You took us down memory lane. And I remember watching Much Music, and I love the way you conducted your interviews. It always felt very informative, but you were always so relaxed and you were always yourself. And you interviewed everyone. Some of my favorites were Backstreet Boys. Remember them? You
4: they
5: had a
4: came
5: great
4: here a lot.
5: Rapport with
4: they
5: them.
4: Came here a lot.
5: Also, Britney Spears, to George Clooney and Jay-Z. You were always, no matter how big of a star you were interviewing in this very studio, you were always just like cool as a cucumber. And the stars also really liked you. But I'm curious, did you ever have an interview that just went off the rails?
4: It happened right over in this area where Brenda and the camera guys are standing.
5: Okay, what happened?
4: It was my first MMVA, the Much Music Video Awards. Mm-hmm. And I think I read about it in the book. Alanis had just won a very important award that night. Mm-hmm. Very important. Mm-hmm. It was like a People's Choice something or other. Mm-hmm. And I wanted to break the ice in a way. I was new. I was green. I was getting my footing because I'd only been here as a VJ for like 6 months. I asked her what her favorite ice cream flavor was. Like, come on, what am I thinking?
3: Worst question. Worst question. She didn't like it, right? She didn't love that question.
4: Right over here. And
5: what'd
4: she turned
5: do?
4: To me. I'm sweating right now. I didn't think I was going to ever sweat in
5: the
4: this
5: PTSD
4: place.
5: The PTSD is yeah, hitting the, you.
4: It is. Yeah. She says, that's kind of irrelevant right about now, Rick. Oof. And it was. It was irrelevant. I said, you're right. Okay, so let's... I blanked out from that moment forward. I don't even know what I asked her next.
3: She could have just answered the question.
6: Later on, she just circled back,
4: no,
6: right?
4: I was terrible.
3: Oh,
4: I was terrible.
3: The worst.
4: I circled back. Mm-hmm. A few years later, she came back. There was a riser in that area of the room where I think much interactive was. Mm-hmm. And I conducted another interview years later with Alanis Morissette, mm-hmm. and I redeemed myself.
3: Okay.
4: And I'm pretty sure I found out her favorite flavor was strawberry. If I remember correctly, Brenda,
5: full
4: were you?
5: Circle moment, yeah, for you, Ricky.
3: We must talk about like the core of this book is,
4: we
3: as
4: must.
3: We mentioned, about addiction as well. And the gambling addiction was no small joke. Like, I'm going to read a couple of these things. You lost the deed to your condo. Mm. You once had $10,000 riding on a college basketball game while you were actually on air at Much Music. And then things came to this epic head when you were arrested on the tarmac in the Las Vegas airport.
4: The tarmac. The plane had pulled in for the gate.
3: Exactly.
4: they didn't come out with the dogs to get me from the tarmac. But your mate, it's very dramatic. That sounds dramatic.
3: Yeah.
4: Maybe for the movie,
3: for
4: that
3: the
4: should
3: movie.
4: Be the scene.
3: Exactly.
4: Yeah.
3: You spent the
4: German
3: night in
4: Shepherds.
3: Jail.
4: I did.
3: So was that the moment where you were like, I cannot keep going like this?
4: Cynthia, you know what? You think it would be.
5: It wasn't your rock bottom.
4: It wasn't. It was for a minute. It was for a minute because that scared me straight for, like I said, a minute. But then, and I don't know if you can ever relate to this, but if you're addicted to something like I was out of control in those days. I gave it up for a bit, but then I guess I relapsed and I wanted more of the action. I wanted that more of that dopamine high, that rush, the adrenaline. And I thought I could get that through gambling. And I did for a while, but I was going through life with blinders on. It wasn't until the moment where I did it again and... God bless my wife, Angie. She caught me, and I think it was maybe a cry for help at this point because I left my laptop open. Mm-hmm. I was putting some bets in. I left the room. She came into the room. She found it, and the disappointment in that face of my wife, and we weren't married yet. We were engaged. I said, that's it. I'm never doing this again because I don't want to hurt somebody like that again because I already had hurt someone prior to that moment. Mm-hmm. And that person was my ex-wife. So, no, that was starting to get to me, and I don't do that. But sometimes bad things do happen to good people. Mm-hmm. These bad things happen to me. Angie said, you have a serious problem. And I agreed, I do.
3: Yeah.
4: Let's get me some help. And that was the start of a beautiful improvement in that world. I gained control of my life again. I was able to manage things again.
3: Yeah.
4: Thanks to Angie.
5: Yeah. I think a lot of people look at gambling and they think it's harmless. But so I love your transparency in this book and talking about the issue. But have you had a moment to kind of look back and think to yourself, okay, what hole was I trying to fill with this gambling addiction? Like, because you were not into drugs. You were a good, clean kid. You weren't into heavy drinking. You didn't get into drugs, any of that
4: stuff. No, I think when it all started for me, Andrea and Cynthia, was when I was a kid. I loved entering contests.
5: And you won all the contests,
4: by the way.
5: You're that
4: contests.
5: Person.
4: I didn't mean to. I just liked entering and I liked challenging myself because most of the contests weren't random draws.
3: Yeah.
4: Like, you know, you fill out a ballot, it's a random draw. But some required a little bit of skill, whether it was coloring contests or creating something. Temp contests at Much Music.
3: Yeah.
4: You know, you had to create something. You had to be very imaginative and creative. Mm. So I liked that part of it.
3: Yeah.
4: But that led to a more serious problem.
3: Yeah.
4: Of always chasing that high and always going after that win.
3: It's so good that you're talking about this now because as we have conversations, I have a son who's 13 and like it's just, there's a ubiquity around online gambling.
4: It's normalized now, unfortunately. Back then it was inconvenient. You had a bookie. You had to go meet him to drop off your money or pick up your money. Now you turn on your phone, you put in your credit card number, your bank account is drained within seconds if you don't have a good head on your shoulders.
3: I want to jump into this because you've been also very candid, as you mentioned, about the end of your first marriage and that the affair that you had. So that's not something that I really appreciated you talking about this because I think there's so much shame attached to a lot of these kinds of secrets. Mm. But was there something that you learned from that experience about yourself that made you want to be honest about that in the memoir?
4: I had asked for my ex-wife's forgiveness many years ago. It's been many years. We were going through that 2008, 2007, I've apologized numerous times to her, but I felt I owed it to the public, the people that tuned in to watch all those years ago because they thought they knew the Rick Campanelli. And I was always an open book. I tried to be, except the bad things that I was doing. So I wanted to make sure I was open. I was honest 100% with everybody, including the public, including my ex-wife
3: again.
4: And
3: what's been the response? Are people like, what?
4: It's been the outpouring of love and support, Cynthia and Andrea, has been overwhelming. I get warm fuzzies just thinking about it. So many people reaching out to me, not just because of the fact that they're proud that they made it to the other side of their battles and struggles. Mm-hmm. People that are still knee-deep in their struggles are reaching out to me saying, thank you for doing this. It gives me a lot of great warm feelings inside to know there are people that are really resonating with this book. It's special.
5: You know why they feel that way? Because deep down, we all love you, Pretty Ricky. We will always love you. Rick Campanelli, we love you so much. The book is called Tempted. Please pick this book up. Available wherever you can buy books.
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8: From the National Newsroom of the Canadian Press, I'm Lisa Laporte. Debris from an Ontario air ambulance carrying six people has been found off the coast of the U.S. as the search continues for everyone on board.
9: The U.S. Coast Guard says the debris was located 150 kilometers southeast of Boston and has been confirmed to be part of the

0: agency. The paper lands as the National Security and Intelligence Committee of Parliamentarians examines Canada's foreign intelligence gathering capabilities. Jason White, The Canadian Press.
1: Five people were killed overnight in Israeli airstrikes on the Gaza Strip. Shifa Hospital says four women were among the dead, including a mother and her daughter. The hospital says the pair were Christians, a minority in Gaza. Some concern is being raised over the booming population of invasive lizards on Vancouver Island. About a dozen European wall lizards were released from a roadside zoo in Saanich back in the 1970s. Its numbers have now surged to up to a million. Invasive Species Council of BC biologist Nicholas Wong says there aren't any official management programs to oversee the lizard's population growth, noting it is competing for food and space with some native lizards and other animals on Vancouver Island. And rock singer Sass Jordan has died at the age of 63. A post on her social media page yesterday confirmed she died on Friday surrounded by her family, but a cause of death has not been released. Jordan was born in England and raised in Montreal. She won the Juno for Most Promising Female Vocalist of the Year in 1989 after the 1988 release of her debut album, Tell Somebody. She was nominated for Best Female Vocalist several times over a career that spanned nearly four decades. This is the Canadian Press.
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2: Piling up the points of view.
3: Here's one. 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
4: 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It's a bureaucracy with a capital B.
2: And there's another. Add yours.
3: We can do this. This is a proven thing.
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5: A major closure on the 427 this morning. It's going to force a change of plans. A collision has shut down all northbound lanes of the 427 at the 401, so you're not getting through there. Also, we're seeing construction in that interchange with the ramp closure marked as well. Also, keep in mind that Nuit Blanche is wrapping up today, but several downtown road closures still stick around until noon. Queen Street West is closed from University to Bay, along with Bay Street from Dundas West to Richmond West. You'll also find closures on Elizabeth, Hagerman, and York Streets. Time Saver Traffic, I'm Sonia Sash. 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
6: Look at the new season of the Traitors Canada. Season three, it felt unpredictable even for us from the production side. And we realized that that sense of danger, if we feel it almost as much as they feel it, then this world of the Traitors becomes real.
7: Let's talk about this story because audiences might be surprised to know this is actually a true story. I didn't know that.
8: The truth. And this is something that for me is noble in a character like this, even if he is or feeling like he has to resort to holding a shotgun to somebody's head. I think he wanted to shock and then be given a forum to tell his story.
6: Season 9 of MasterChef Canada.
9: Yeah, I mean, I think that we're looking, I'm not actually looking for somebody to put themselves on a plate because that is a really weird meal. I'm desperate.
6: Welcome to Your Morning, the podcast. If you are listening to us right now, you can also watch on YouTube. You can watch on Crave. So many different options. Hey, Kels.
10: Hi.
6: Hey, Teddy.
11: Hey.
6: How's it going?
11: Good. How are you, too?
6: We're really great. Today's episode, guys, is jam-packed and star-studded. Do you need something to watch? Do you?
11: I kind of do, actually.
6: Yeah. Well, we've got so many options for you. We've got John Hamm on his new series called American Hostage. It looks so good.
11: I'm stoked for this.
6: And I really like him. And I love Anne-Marie's story sort of behind the scenes with that interview and just saying, like, how normal of a guy he was.
11: Oh, really?
6: Yeah.
11: Nice to hear.
10: Well, she was saying there's a ton of travel delays, and so they were stuck for a while, they being John Hamm and his crew.
11: Right.
10: And he, I mean, that can go one of two ways. And she said he was really gracious and really lovely with everybody.
11: That's
10: and
11: cool.
10: Willing to chit-chat and was, like, showing her pictures on his phone. Like, really cool guy.
6: Yeah, so John Hamm and a couple of the cast members as well. Another big name and Canadian. Obviously, we love her, Maitri Ramakrishnan. She is on today's episode to talk all about a movie that I loved.
11: What's that?
6: It's called The Best of the Best.
10: The way that I've described it, if you like a pitch perfect

0: kind of movie. Mm-hmm. You know, like the battling?
1: Yep.
0: Song battle. This is like the dance version.
1: Ooh.
0: Yeah. So it's like dance battles, yeah. Bollywood style and fusion. It's just really fun. It's really good. It was like the cleanser I needed right. at that time. Yeah. And she's so great. And the casting's awesome. So we're going to chat with her as well.
2: I love that. Amory isn't here today, but she will be listening because she was so excited for this interview. We had the three stars from her very favorite show, Slow Horses. You sat down with them, Lindsay. And I feel like Amory has hyped this show so much that she was like, oh my God, they're here.
0: Yes.
2: And then she wasn't there.
0: I know. She was so disappointed.
1: Yeah.
0: But we got to chat with them. And this is a show that people are
2: obsessed with.
0: Obsessed with. Jen McClain, our executive producer as well.
1: Really? Eh?
0: Yeah. And they just, it's into what, the sixth season or something?
1: Wow. That's
0: yeah.
1: Cool.
0: So there's a lot. There you go. There's one. You've got lots of runway.
1: Lots of, yeah. Mm-hmm. I think I can do it.
2: Yeah. Lots to watch. Not just fictional stuff on the show today. Mm-hmm. We also have a new docuseries called Setting the Tempo. This is bringing you behind the scenes of what it takes to create a WNBA team. Mm-hmm. Obviously, we're talking Toronto Tempo. Mm-hmm. So it was cool on the show. We got to see this team from the very beginnings, rumors of announcement,
1: yep.
2: to the name, to the uniform,
0: yeah.
2: to them actually going to be
0: players.
2: On the court,
0: yep.
2: to all the players. Mm-hmm. Oh my God, the players. So we got to watch that from a news perspective. Now we get to go inside the machine that created this team. So that's coming up on the show.
1: I love that because we see and experience the final product, in this case, the fantastic team, but seeing what goes into making it, that's mm-hmm. amazing.
0: Yeah.
1: Also, more great stuff to watch if reality kind of competition is your jam. We're also going to have interviews with the judges from MasterChef Canada. So we're talking about Mary Berg, Hugh Atchison, and Craig Wong, as well as the host of Traitors Canada 2.
0: Oh, yeah.
1: We're going to talk about the latest seasons of both shows. Obviously, a lot of folks watch these for good reason.
0: You know who's on the Traitors Canada this year?
1: Who?
0: Justin Bieber's dad.
1: Really?
0: Yeah.
1: Mr. Bieber?
0: He's one, yeah.
1: Wow.
0: Jeremy. Yeah, he's one of the contestants. I was surprised.
1: Wow.
0: Anyway, really good cast.
1: That's fascinating.
0: Yeah, really, really exciting.
1: And so would either of you like ever go on a reality competition show or anything? Like,
0: yeah.
1: would it be a cooking show? I'm not a very good cook, so I would want to only go on a cooking competition show if everybody started as like
0: Everyone's
1: culinary
0: back.
1: Neophytes and then you had to get better. But would you go on one? Would you go on like a race show?
0: Would you? Like, would you do
1: I'd like to do Amazing Race Canada, but some of the more like adrenaline style challenges. Mm. I could eat the bugs and do all that, but the adrenaline stuff, I think I would have trouble with.
2: Do you know what? We've gone back, and because we just watched the latest season of Amazing Race, which was great. I loved the winners from this year, and if you haven't watched it yet, I won't spoil it for you, but they were awesome. But we've gone back to watch season one, and it's like cutthroat. This is the season from 2013.
0: Whoa.
2: Hal and Joanne McLeod were on the show.
1: That's right.
2: Hal Johnson and Joanne McLeod were on the show, and they are amazing. And I don't know who wins yet because we're only like four episodes in, but it was hardcore and like really sneaky. People were not afraid to be competitive, and I love it.
0: And I love that you're watching this with your kids, because we've done that the last couple of years, too. It's such a good show to watch with the kids.
2: Do you know what I think you could do?
0: What?
2: Masked Singer.
0: Oh, yeah. That's a good one. I would do that.
1: Oh, that would be great.
0: Yeah.
1: Masked Singer.
0: Have you ever watched that show?
1: I haven't. I've only actually seen clips of it. Yeah.
0: It's so extra and so ridiculous.
1: Yeah.
0: And a costume. Like, it's just a hilarious concept. It's very, I don't know why I get mesmerized by it, but.
2: Because it's very you.
0: Well, I would, and I would wear a costume. I think that's how you get me on stage singing sober.
1: Yeah, absolutely. Singing sober. I love that. Yeah. All right, let's go to your first interview now.
0: Canada's favorite murder mystery game is back.
3: Welcome to my manor.
4: 22 guests trying to figure out who among them are traitors.
0: Okay, this is a look at the new season of The Traitors Canada, where 22 Canadians will enter the manor with the goal of winning $100,000 and really discovering who the traitors are among the faithfuls. Host Corinne Badass is joining us with more, with a look at what the season holds. Good morning to you.
5: I feel like we're launching Halloween season.
0: It's so exciting.
5: The show comes back.
0: And this is the fourth season.
5: I know.
0: How do you prep for the show? How do you prep to become the Lady of the Manor?
5: I just love that every season, the production is so strong that they're always trying to find like a new theme. And I think that, yes, I'm hosting, but I'm mostly acting. Like, being the lady of the manor means.
0: Yeah.
5: So finding just ways to go deeper with that character and with the whole vibe of the show. For season four, we touched it a little bit with season three, how dangerous it felt and unpredictable it felt for the guests.
0: Mm-hmm.
5: But season three, it felt unpredictable even for us from the production side. And we realized that that sense of danger, if we feel it almost as much as they feel it, then this world of the traitors becomes real. And sometimes it means pushing some rules to their limits so that it's unpredictable for us.
0: Right.
5: So that sense of danger fire.
0: So it worked so well in season three. Like,
5: yeah, yeah, yeah.
0: Fans absolutely loved it.
5: So season four is really about fire, explosive energy, woo! And walking a fine line. It reflects even in my shoes, in the shoes that I'm wearing.
0: Oh, I'm going to ask for your
5: they're so high.
0: I got to ask you. Let's talk about the contestants. Because when everybody walks in as a faithful, right?
5: Yes.
0: And then you secretly choose who will be a traitor. So how is that decision mm-hmm. made? Who makes those decisions? Mm-hmm.
5: So, I mean, that's always a big moment in the game, obviously, because that's the only real, I mean, of course, all the twists that are created by the production. But when we choose who the traitors are, that's what is defining the start of the game. And we don't have really access to how this will unfold in the game. Like, they're really in charge of the rest of it. That could be a little frightening from a production standpoint, because we know that it's risky, so it has to be well decided. But I mean, all the guests were they're there because there's a reason for them to potentially be traitors.
0: Can I ask you about some of the guests?
5: Yes, of course.
0: Because the lineup of contestants, you have Justin Bieber's dad.
5: Yeah,
0: right?
5: Jeremy. Yeah,
0: you've got a pro wrestler.
5: Mm-hmm.
0: Okay, oh. Who else is in this cast of characters?
5: We saw Isis Couture. So we have still this year a mix of celebrities, mm-hmm. faces that people know already, but we also have fans of the show, and that always creates such a, even when I welcome them, they're genuinely excited to be there, as I am.
0: Yes.
5: You know, I can almost tell too much on my face that I'm already having fun with them. But that's what we want to keep. Season after season, so that joy of doing the show and having fun with them, pushing them, but really quickly, the danger needs to come back, and it's definitely there season.
0: Speaking of danger, let's talk about your heel height, because how high? I mean, your outfits are iconic on this show.
5: What did your
0: heel height?
5: No, you need your two hands.
0: Oh my gosh, no.
5: That's the front.
0: No.
5: That's like the heel.
0: Do we walk in these? Do we walk?
5: Well, I discovered that, yes.
0: You can.
5: I'm so tall, and it's just, but I feel like we, more than just the look of it all, it helps me. Like, I need to, I'm really walking a fine line. And
0: literally.
5: And, but it's really just about creating the world. I feel like it's so thin, the difference between, you know, playing this game as if we were just like a big Halloween party, but we want it to feel real. So in order for that
0: you
5: to be achieved,
0: this, don't you?
5: Yeah. I mean, yeah. But in order for that to be achieved, it needs to feel like we're creating this out of reality world, but somehow it becomes their reality and ours at the same time.
0: And I mean, we know that there's international versions of the traitors. You've got UK, Australia, who else? New Zealand. What do you think makes the Canadian version so different?
5: I just love that season after season three defined really our position, Traitors Canada, internationally. The fans loved this season. I think they felt like within the limits of the format of the show, although it's very defined, and that's why people love it, because the game is very precise. But we were able to push those rules just enough to not break them, but just explore the limits. And I think the fans love that. And we have such good players. I mean, the casting every season is so strong. So, season three did put the bar very high. It's considered like one of the best seasons of the...
0: Of all of the Traitors franchise.
5: Yeah, yeah. So, but I know that our world is really loved by the fans, so we certainly don't want to lose that.
0: And it delivers. Corinne, thank you. Season 4, by the way, of the Traitors Canada premieres tonight at 10 p.m. Eastern and Pacific Time on CTV.

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1: A major highway closure could throw a wrench into your Sunday morning plans. 427 northbound is completely shut down at the 401 following a collision. All lanes are closed, so you'll need to find another way around that. The party may be over, but the road closures aren't. Nuit Blanche restrictions remain in place until noon, with Queen Street West closed between University and Bay Street shut down from Dundas West to Richmond West. Elizabeth, Hagerman, and York Streets are also affected. 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
20: 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So this started as an award-winning podcast from John Hamm. It's now been adapted into a series. Anne-Marie sat down with the cast to hear all about it. Take a look.
0: This is Fred Heckman speaking.
21: My name's Tony Caritzis.
22: I got a 12-gauge sawed-off shotgun wrapped around a man's neck.
21: I'm a mad, mean mother...
23: And if anyone makes a move, he will die right here.
24: Let's talk about this story, because audiences might be surprised to know this is actually a true story. I didn't know that. What were your reactions when you first learned about this event in history?
0: It was new to me, as I think it will be new to most people, but the reasons behind it and the after effects and the kind of the way it shaped where we are in the media, I think, are still being felt. I mean, this was a story about kind of what journalism meant in the 1970s to people and what getting your story out and telling your story really could do.
25: Get what you're owed, Tony.
26: They're trying to frame you.
0: Can we get some less provocative people calling in?
27: These are the least provocative calls. Everybody else wants him to kill Dick.
8: You're a lot sicker than I am, pal.
24: You, Giovanni, you play the hostage taker.
28: Mm-hmm.
24: And in this character and throughout the course of the events that happen, the public starts to empathize with this man who has a gun to another man's head. What do you think that the people were connecting with?
28: Tony's mantra or his obsession was really the truth. And this is something that, for me, is noble in a character like this, even if he is or feeling like he has to resort to holding a shotgun to somebody's head. I think he wanted to shock or do something shocking so that he could get the attention of someone like Fred Heckman and then be given a forum to tell his story. And that's what happened. And I think that once he did start doing that, a lot of people related to it.
0: If Tony decides to kill Dick live on air, that is going to be your legacy. You've been put in an impossible situation.
24: William, you play this idealistic, almost like a moral compass or journalistic ethics. And, you know, in journalism, there's this debate of, is it in the public interest or the interest of the public? And that goes back and forth all the time.
0: And I feel like now, because things are so instantaneous, we're often in a place where there is an emotional layer that's always present in everything that comes out as soon as it happens. And I think that my character's really invested in making sure that the facts are out there. Hello, Tony. You are live and on the air.
24: There's going to be parallels, and this has maybe been brought up to you before, of, you know, Luigi Mangione and his murder of Brian Thompson.
29: Yeah.
24: Do you see any parallels between that story and this, or the characters involved in that true story to this?
0: I mean, clearly. And that happened right as we finished the first, I believe, right as Sean, Eileen, and the producers finished the first cut of the first episode.
24: Yeah.
0: So then we saw how that terrible event happened, and then we saw how because of how it was being reported, and especially how it was being reported on social media and given to people in their own silos with their own spin and their own information, then you saw this kind of guy who murdered this person become kind of a folk hero, and what does that say?
28: This is not what Tony's intentions were. I know that he didn't want to do that. I think that he was actually... he had an agenda there, and it was, and really the biggest thing for him was to get his story out. And again, if he had to, as he says in the show, if he has to wave a shotgun around, then that's what he's going to do. I think he said over and over again that he never had any intention of killing Richard Hall.
24: One thing for it to be a podcast, but putting it in where you've got actors and people portraying the humanity of it, was there ever a concern that maybe we're making this something...
0: we're putting our own spin on it, so to speak?
24: Yeah.
29: I mean, I feel like we do a pretty good job of walking that line of showing the truth for both of these characters, that Giovanni's character has been wronged, that the man he's taken hostage is...
0: Culpable in some way,
29: and also... is a kind person and has a family and all of these things, that all of these truths we can hold at the same time, and that, you know, it's not a black and white situation.
24: You guys shot in Winnipeg in the wintertime. You know that we call it, it's not a joke, we call it Winterpeg. I'm sure you've heard this. I wish I had like a maple syrup trophy for you or something for surviving all that. Can you each give me a story of shooting in the winter in Winnipeg and how you felt about it?
0: The greatest illustration of it was at some point somebody told us, they said, okay, guys, we did it. It's the coldest place on the planet today. It's colder here than it is at the North Pole. And you could tell when the Winnipeggers were like, yeah, this is pretty cold.
29: Yeah.
0: But to Winnipeg's great credit, and I have a lot of love in my heart for Winnipeg, Everybody there, our crew was insanely talented. Our local actors were great. The community was incredibly welcoming. Yeah. I went to the same coffee shop every day, Tom Bergen. Shout out to Tom Bergen. It was just great. You know, it was, you dress for it, you're prepared for it.
24: That's right.
0: But at a certain point, it just, it's cold.
29: It's cold.
24: Yeah. Cold. Cold temperature, warm heart.
29: Yeah, exactly.
0: There you go.
29: Yeah.
0: All right, guys, thank you so much.
29: Thank you.
0: My pleasure. Thanks for having us. Respectfully, I'm the lead reporter on this story.
1: Fred, you are the story.
2: 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Take a look.
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6: 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Professor, man?
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9: 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Be unforgettable.
25: Every Bollywood team has a few staple characters. 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
2: Best of the Best is a coming-of-age story where childhood friends Maya and Anjali join the competitive Bollywood dance team at UCLA, learning more about really themselves and their connection in the process. And it stars Canadian actor Maitreyi Ramakrishnan, who joins me this morning with more. Good morning to you.
26: Morning.
2: I love this film.
26: Shocked.
2: It was so fun.
26: Thank you.
2: Did I hear that you don't necessarily have a big dance background?
26: No.
2: You don't?
26: I was never a sports kid, athlete girl growing up. I didn't like to sweat. out of choice
2: right.
26: before this movie. I actually still don't like to sweat, so I don't know why I said it like that. But no, I was pretty brand new to dance, except for I'd be down to throw it down at a party.
2: Right.
26: I had a lot of confidence, maybe overconfidence in dance.
2: That works, especially an environment like this.
26: It does.
2: I want to show people, because this movie obviously is packed full of epic dance scenes. So
30: forward.
2: Look at this. Check this out. And this one in particular.
26: Yes, my favorite.
2: It's so fun.
30: You're my best.
2: Okay, watch this. I'm going to show a clip. This is your favorite one?
26: Yes.
2: How many takes did you have to do of this kind of stuff?
26: This dance in particular, we actually didn't have to do that many takes because there was so many background on set that day and there was just so much going on that we didn't have the opportunity to do that many. What's crazy about this film is that Lena Khan, our amazing director, was told hey, so you're going to have all these dance sequences that on another movie, you're going to have a whole week to film, but you're going to have one day to do each number. So every dance scene, except for maybe our finale, was all shot in just one day.
2: You graduated from York University last fall?
26: I did.
2: Congratulations.
26: Were you in any
2: clubs or teams during your time there? No, it was not.
26: I wish, but I wasn't, unfortunately. That's me at a little convenience store.
2: Nice.
26: As my graduation
2: celebration.
26: My little graduation celebration.
2: Cool.
26: No, I went in and out of class. I mean, if you can hold a fork, you can go to York. That's how it is. Let me give that gift to you. I got my degree in human rights and equity studies. We did the deed so that I can say you don't need a paper to tell you that you can be passionate about human rights. You can just pick up a book or just start caring or listening to people. And you, too, can equally care about human rights.
2: Love that.
26: Yeah.
2: All right, good messaging. There's something else I didn't know about you, which is the cosplay aspect of you.
26: Yes.
2: Can I show some pictures?
26: Yes, go for it, please.
2: I mean, how long have you been doing these looks?
26: I feel like I started cosplaying, I think 2021, when just, I had the ability to go to conventions and, get a costume together.
2: You do them all yourself?
26: I mean, it's not I make them,
2: right.
26: By no means. I'm not hand-stitching or anything like that. Sometimes, actually, I have friends who make the costume for me, which is really cool. But
2: what is it that you love about it?
26: It's just, I'm an actor. I already dress up, for my job. So getting to dress up as characters that I don't do as my job, Puss in Boots,
2: right.
26: is just fun.
2: Yeah.
26: Life is so unserious, and I love being a fan of the things that I love.
2: Yeah.
26: So, it's just a nice, fun way to nerd out.
2: I loved this movie. It is the perfect movie, by the way. You guys have to see it. Maitreyi, great to see you.
26: Thank you.
2: Thanks for stopping by. Best of the Best is out on Netflix today.
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10: 427 northbound is completely shut down at the 401 following a crash. All lanes are blocked, so consider exiting at Eglinton and taking Martin Grove north to bypass that interchange. There's also construction affecting a ramp in the same area, adding another complication. One more collision to watch for, this time at Eglinton Avenue West and Warden, where two eastbound and two southbound lanes are blocked through that intersection. Don't miss the Home Depot Pro Savings event with low prices on key products like R12 Owens Corning Insulation and Home Decorators Vinyl Plank Flooring, only until October 7th. I'm Sonia Sash, and next update at 6:45 on News Talk 1010 Toronto.
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0: The journey to the MasterChef Canada title starts here.
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45: Season 9 of MasterChef Canada is bringing in a brand new group of home cooks hailing from all over the country, striving for the winning title and a prize of $100,000. Judges Mary Berg, Craig Wong, and Hugh Atchison join me this morning with a look at the new episodes. Great to have you guys back.
3: Thanks so much for having us, Kelsey.
4: So happy to be here.
45: Okay, the end of last season was amazing. For the first time in the show's history, the three finalists were all women. Veronica Wu from Toronto took home the title. Mary, you were once in her shoes way back in season 3. Mm-hmm. How did it feel to watch her win that?
3: It was so surreal. I think the thing that was the most amazing for me, and I think we all agree, was watching her journey from the beginning to the end. Veronica came in a strong home cook, but watching her grow through the weeks, through the challenges, was so amazing. And when she was cooking, you knew she was cooking what she wanted to cook. Mm. And it's so nice when you see a home cook really come into their own. It was amazing.
45: Yeah, the potential was there from the beginning.
3: 100%.
45: She just needed like the chance.
3: Yes, totally. Yeah.
45: Craig, tell me a little bit about the home cooks who are coming in for season 9. What are they bringing to the competition that's different from last year?
4: Now, they were so competitive. They were on their game right from episode 1. Mm-hmm. So that, for me, is something that I always look for. Mm-hmm. Do they really, really want it, or are they just here?
45: Mm-hmm. Are they just here? And these guys want it.
4: They wanted it.
3: Wild.
45: Like, what can we expect? Is there like infighting? Is there like food flying?
4: That's
45: what is
4: it.
45: Happening?
4: There's disagreements. There's conflicts of like different opinions. Mm-hmm. So it's exciting, and that's what I want to see. That personal drama.
45: Mm-hmm. That fire.
4: Yeah.
45: Yeah, I love that. Gordon Ramsay makes a special appearance in the first episode of this new season. He challenges the cooks to make his signature beef Wellington dinner. Hugh, this is a dinner that I wouldn't even attempt. I'd be afraid to order in a restaurant. For people who are cooking this, what are the challenges that come with making it?
5: I mean, it's a technical dish. You know, you've got your puff pastry on the outside, which you've got to roll with Duxelle, and then your seared beef and mustard and getting all that and then scoring it and doing lattice work on it and then getting into the oven. And you got to make sure the pastry is cooked all the way through.
45: Right.
5: Oftentimes you get that sort of gluey underside of the pastry, which is underdone or overcooking the beef or undercooking the beef. So it's a complexity that the home cooks really have to adjust to. Mm-hmm. And it's pretty, you know, it's a dividing line to show who can and who can't.
45: Okay, I feel like that was a little preview for all of us at home of what we can expect. Obviously, a huge part of your job is tasting the food that the cooks make. So what are you looking for in a dish that can really help someone make it to the next round? Mary, I'll start with you.
3: For me, and I think we've talked about this a lot, and we say it a lot on the show, and you might think it's a line, but it was the thing that made me do the best in the kitchen was when I cooked from the heart and put myself on the plate. Not trying necessarily to impress us and make something that's you had in a restaurant one time and thought was really great. We want to taste what you want to make to an elevated level. And I think putting yourself on the plate, we have so many home cooks. We have home cooks from Haida Gwaii all the way to Newfoundland this year. And we want to taste that breadth of Canada. We want to taste that breadth of experience. And we want to taste those home cooks on the plate.
45: It is really beautiful to realize that we have such regional differences across Canada in how we talk, in what we love, and how we cook. Mm-hmm. It really is. Craig, what about you?
4: First and foremost, I don't want to get poisoned.
45: I mean, that's some close calls
4: a couple of times. And I think it's mostly that they need to be cooking from their soul. And it's not something that I want to be tasting if they're going to be cooking it for the first time.
45: Mm. Hugh, what about for you?
5: Yeah, I mean, I think that I'm not actually looking for somebody to put themselves on a plate because that is a really weird meal of desperation. I do think that I want to look at culturally, yeah, there's a diversity in Canada that's just profound. And we see that. And the regional, you know, staples of the West Coast to the East Coast are far different. Mm-hmm. So people cooking from their past and their backgrounds is really intriguing to me. But yes, at first I want it to be edible, and then we'll grow from there.
45: Well, thank you to all three of you. I love that you're here today and excited to watch how the season unfolds.
3: It's going
45: to
3: be fun.
45: saddle up for the latest season of this thrilling action-packed series about a group of misfit MI5 agents. Hey, look.
6: I cannot emphasize this enough. Stay dark, yeah? No phones.
7: Yeah.
6: What don't you understand about going dark?
45: This is a look at season 6 of the hit show Slow Horses, which is officially out now, by the way, season 6. Here to bring us up to speed on all the latest spy drama and what's happening in the world of British intelligence, our cast members Christopher Chung and Saskia Reeves. Welcome to the show. Great to have both of you.
8: Thanks for having us.
45: Can you believe this is season 6?
8: It's quite crazy.
45: It's crazy.
8: Like, most shows don't go past season 3 now, so like to be double that and continue going is quite the achievement.
45: Congratulations on that.
8: Thank you.
45: What is it like to walk onto set in season 6 to start shooting?
9: Well, we were lucky enough to have the same director we had on 4, Adam Randall.
45: Oh, great.
9: Who won an Emmy, actually, for series 4. So we'd been with our characters for 3-4 years, but then to also have a director that we were very familiar with was incredibly luxurious and made you feel very relaxed from the start. That means you can be more creative, more brave, and it's a lovely feeling and a very rare feeling.
45: And there's a familiarity there, too.
9: Yeah, yeah.
45: And especially with this season, bringing back characters that haven't been seen in a while, like Olivia Cook, I understand. What's it like getting back together with everybody?
8: It's great fun. Yeah. I mean, like, we have a break in between each season. And then when we get to come back on set all together, it's basically like a huge love-in and a catch-up with everybody. and then we do some work and we make a TV show.
45: Yeah.
8: And it's just a sense of comfortability that we have with one another. And we all know how each other work as actors. And I think that being really in tune with one another is what makes the show so special, because we can read each other's behaviors and I can sometimes feel what maybe Saskia might do and she can sometimes feel what I'm going to do. And it's all that dynamic that is so embedded within the piece.
9: Yeah, it's like, and I think Gary gave the lead on that in a series 1. I remember thinking, even though we all knew exactly what we were doing and what we were going to say, there was a feeling of improvisation.
45: Mm. Oh, that's nice.
9: Which is very exciting. And we, now that we know our characters so well, there's always a bit of an element of, well, I know what, if I do that, then you do that. Nice. And yeah, let's do this. Is that okay? Yeah, that's okay. Let's do that then.
45: Oh, I love that.
9: So that's great for us, because it means we're sort of making something as we go along.
45: Yes, and it's the physical cues that you can read off, the body language you can read off each other.
9: Yeah, yeah.
45: Speaking of body language, I'm going to call it, you mentioned Gary Oldman, whose character really, I'm going to say, like, uses his whole body. Let's just take a look at what I'm talking about.
10: Sorry about that.
11: That what?
12: Oh, my God.
10: Sorry about that.
45: So many sounds and smells. I mean, better out than in, according to him. Saskia, you often get caught in this wind tunnel, I understand. What's going on with the,
13: you know,
45: with the tubes?
13: This is why you're supposed to get in.
45: It's like a distraction method.
9: Well,
14: some ice.
9: I think I might be giving away the magic trick if I talk too much about it. It does feel like... It does sometimes, I think, acting and putting a show together, a film, a story, there is an element of magic and things we shouldn't really talk about.
8: And Gary's far too one of them.
45: Fair enough. Christopher, in the very first episode of season 1, your character says this, I'll quote your character, "Everybody needs me, they just don't know it."
8: Mm-hmm.
45: Fans could not agree more.
8: Mm-hmm.
45: How has your character evolved over the years?
8: I suppose what's really great about the show is that every season manages to put a spotlight or shift the focus a little bit towards one of the slow horses. Season 3, Saskia had that, and season 5, I had a little bit more of that. So I think what's been really wonderful about playing a character that has 6 seasons in the bank now is being able to show all the different facets of him, not just being obnoxious and intolerable, but also having moments of humanity and slight moments of you have empathy for him as an audience member. So being able to show that kind of more as a whole is really wonderful.
45: Season 6 of Slow Horses is now available to stream. Saskia Reeves and Christopher Chung, thank you.
8: Thank you so much.
45: Thank
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13: The 427 is still causing some grief this morning. Northbound at the 401, a collision has every lane shut down. Your better bet is to leave the highway at Eglinton and use Martin Grove North to get around it. Construction is also affecting the ramp through that interchange. There's also more trouble at street level. A crash at Eglinton Avenue East and Warden has two eastbound and two southbound lanes blocked through the intersection, leaving considerably less room to get by. Canada Post is standing strong with Canadian businesses with solutions to help support you. 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I'm Sonia Sash. Next update at 7 a.m. on News Talk 1010 Toronto.
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31: God forbid a girl spits out her feelings.
0: Lolo has garnered more than 150 million streams across two albums, toured with Simple Plan, collaborated with Plain White Tees, singing her version of Hey There, Delilah. Lolo is on tour this fall with a few Canadian dates in the lineup, and she's here with more this morning, just back from Mexico City.
1: Yes.
0: Okay, how did the show go?
1: The show went amazing. The crowds are wild in Mexico, and the fans are amazing, so it was a really cool experience.
0: Share the story with everybody, what you just told me. You went out for tacos afterwards, and what happened?
1: And we went out for tacos before, actually.
0: Oh, before.
1: Just when we first got there, we were like, well, we need to get tacos. And there was fans at the taco place that I was at and came up to me, and I was like, oh, my God, this is crazy. This is a whole different culture here.
0: This is where we are today. Let's go back to where many of your fans first found you, and that was through covers that you posted on social media. That was during the pandemic. Got a lot of attention, and the one in particular that I want to play for everybody is Hey There, Delilah. Here's a listen.
31: Hey, it's Delilah, I wish that you could be with me. School's been tough and boy, I miss you, but I'm trying to keep busy like you do.
0: How did this kickstart your career as a singer-songwriter?
1: Well, it's funny because it was lockdown COVID, yeah, and I was dancing on TikTok and not getting a lot of views. And let me tell you, I'm not a good dancer, so I understand why. And then I remember this trend kind of started. I saw one girl do it, and I was like, oh, I could do that. I could write a song from the other point of view and just make it more sad, because that's my favorite kind of songwriting, and I did it. And right away, I got tons of views, and I was like, oh, maybe I should be singing on this app, not dancing. But it was really fun, and then I ended up rewriting a bunch of different songs from the other perspective, just making it sadder, and that's kind of how I got my start.
0: Is that how you hear all songs now, is just from the other side?
1: It's funny, I did so many during lockdown, and then I hit a point where I was like, I think I've done every song in the world, and then I never did it again.
0: So in between all of this, you are working steadily on your own music. You released your second album this year in April, so congratulations.
1: Thank you.
0: What does the creative process look like then when you're writing songs for you?
1: That process is a little bit different because it's based on my real life. As soon as I started writing more authentically and just actually putting everything out there is when I had fans coming up to me being like, you wrote this about me. Like, and I was like, what? Those are such specific lyrics to me. But for some reason, the more specific I get, the more people relate. I guess we all just live the same experiences.
0: Oh, I really love that. Listen, last year you got a chance to tour with one of your music idols. That was Simple Plan. What was it like being on the road with them? What did you guys do in your downtime?
1: They were just like the funnest, silliest dads. And we were just hanging out, you know, filming content and just relaxing. They're so cool. And I still get really nervous talking to them because I feel like I'm just still that little kid talking to them, and even though I've toured with them, you know, over 20 dates, every time I see them, I still become that shy little girl, I think, and I am intimidated by them, even though they're the least intimidating people in the world. They're so sweet.
0: Oh, thank you for the behind the scenes of that.
1: Yeah.
0: Listen, you've got your own tour coming up this fall. You're going to be doing several shows across Canada. Being from Toronto, what's it like to perform for audiences at home? It's one thing to put things out on social media or to be in front of a large group of fans. What's it like performing with fans from home who remember you from the dancing days?
1: Yeah, the dancing days, not good. The Toronto show is always the scariest one. One, because my family is going to be there and, you know, people from high school that I know are analyzing me. You know, normally it's just a big room of my fans and I know they all, you know, they're all so into it, but there's so much pressure on the hometown show in Toronto specifically, you know, but we're starting with it luckily, so the most stress will be over and then everything else will feel like a breeze. But I'm also the most excited for the Toronto show. Yeah. I have a very special guest coming as well. And
0: can you say who it is?
1: I can't say, but you'll find out after at the show, or after on social media, but it's going to be sick.
0: I can't wait. You can check out Lolo's Canadian tour dates online at lolomusic.com. Thanks for coming in after flying in from last night, Lolo. It was great to meet you. I'm excited to see your show.
1: So great to meet you, too. Thank you for having me.
2: There is a new binge-worthy series out this weekend all about the building of the Toronto Tempo.
4: It's a crazy scenario that's unprecedented in sports where we have zero players and 30 days from now we're playing a game.
5: It took 30 years for the WNBA to come to Canada.
6: It's about to get real.
7: Tempo!
8: Tempo! Tempo!
2: Oh, the original ESPN four-part series called Setting the Tempo chronicles the process of building a professional sports franchise from the ground up, finding a GM, a team coach, and, of course, the players. One of the stars of the series is here with us today, team president Teresa Resch, along with series director Kathleen Jamie. Thank you both for being here. This is really exciting. This was like 2 years in the making, right?
6: 2 years in the making. Thank you for having us.
2: I know, Kat, I mean, you cover a lot in this series. You really bring viewers along from kind of day one to game one. What was it like to have that kind of access as a director?
6: Yeah, I was so lucky to be asked to direct this. I had front row seats to the building of this team, and Teresa and the Tempo welcomed me. The goal of a director is just to be a fly on the wall. So for that, for me, that meant coming into the office every day for a few weeks at a time. I had a desk and I had a camera and I would just, you know, be doing work. But then when something would happen, would just like pop up and start rolling. So, you know, got access to team meetings, strategy meetings. We were in the draft room. So just got like the craziest access to their story, which was historic.
2: Teresa, was there any point where you're like, no, you can't be here?
7: Multiple parts. What I'll say is that we always knew that Kat was an incredible partner and we'd be able to have some editorial decisions after the fact. So I think Kat might own more Tempo merchandise than anybody on the planet. So let's just say we got to know each other really, really well, and there's a level of trust that's there that makes for a great story.
2: And you have to have that level of trust with creating something like you've done. Did it take some time to get used to, Teresa, to have the camera around?
7: Yes, it absolutely did. But I think more than anything, we entered it knowing we were going to have to be pretty vulnerable and we're going to have to really show what was happening because we knew it was a really important story to tell. This is the first ever WNBA team in Canada doing things for the first time. There is a very important CBA negotiation going on that was really creating a lot of uncertainty. And it was important that we opened it up so that people could understand what it took and what it meant for Canada to have a WNBA team.
2: Yeah, it's so major. I mean, you're just watching history unfold here, Kat. There's so much packed into these four episodes. You've got, you know, draft day, training camp, business operations. There's just so much footage. Mm-hmm. So how difficult was this edit for you? Were you editing as you went? Like, what was your process?
6: This was probably the craziest timeline to put the story together. We finished shooting in May.
7: Yep.
6: So the last episode covers the first game. And we had a team. We had like about four editors. And we hit the ground running, and it was the most intense schedule. I felt like the tempo at times just because of how fast they put everything together. Yeah. And, you know, as Teresa said, I got such great access. We would do interviews almost like every month. And, you know, they have crazy busy schedules, but they'd always make time to sit with me. But it took a lot of courage and a lot of vulnerability, as Teresa's saying, for the entire team. So I'm just so grateful that the Tempo shared their story. Everyone knew how important the story was, how historic it was. Mm-hmm. And so just, you know, to have the foresight to have cameras rolling this year, you know, years from now, we'll be able to look back and watch this and see all the heart and passion that this team has.
2: All right, thank you both so much for joining us. Congratulations. We've got Teresa Resch, of course, and Kat Jamie. Thank you both for being here. Hey, everybody. Thanks for joining us today. Your Morning the Podcast is produced by Carolyn Rosetto and Tyler McFadden. We want to give a shout out to our whole crew. This episode's segments were produced by Brianna Xavier Carter, Paloma Torres, Sierra Edwards, and Ashley Stennett. We also want to obviously thank our executive producer, Jen McLean, and our wonderful crew, a lot of whom I'm looking at right now. Shout out, woo-hoo, in the studio and the control room as well.
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11: Your Sunday morning drive comes with a pretty significant roadblock. 427 remains completely closed at the 401 following a collision, with the construction also restricting a ramp in that interchange, so you want to steer clear. Eglinton to Martin Grove North is one alternative. Another crash is making things difficult at Eglinton Avenue East and Warden. Two eastbound and two southbound lanes are out of commission through that intersection. 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I'm Sonia Sash. 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

The investigation is on after a car went through a fence and then into a house. This happened last night. Details coming up. Officials are set to provide an update later this morning after an air ambulance carrying six people, four Canadian, went missing flying from Bermuda to Boston. What we know so far coming up. And here is a live look right now, the 427 at the 401, where you can see a car flipped onto its roof. Just on the right shoulder right there, roads closed. I'll tell you what happened. 7 o'clock, 11 degrees and clear. You're watching Toronto's Breaking News, CP24. I'm Phil Perkins. Thanks for joining us. Our top story, let's talk about that car in a house. A driver facing alcohol-related offenses after crashing into a home in Etobicoke late last night. The vehicle plowed through a wooden fence before smashing into the house. It happened in the area of Kipling and Kidron Valley Drive. This was around 11:30 last night. One person was taken to hospital with minor injuries.

0: pronounced dead. No names or ages have been released. Police are continuing their investigation. The driver did stay on scene. And police are looking for a suspect after a man was stabbed in the head overnight. This happened at Lawrence Avenue East between Scarborough Golf Club Road and Orton Park. Police were called to investigate around 2:45. The victim was taken to hospital with serious but non-life-threatening injuries. No word on his age. So far, no attacker information has been released. And we're expecting around 11 in the morning an update in the investigation into the disappearance of a Hamilton-based air ambulance that jet off the coast of Nantucket.
1: The ground controller couldn't hear them. They asked another airplane to relay, the ground controller did, and they couldn't hear him either. So now we're in a situation where there's no communication. He was asked if he wanted to declare an emergency, and there was no response. And then at some point thereafter, the rapid descent took place.
0: Here's what we know thus far. The Coast Guard says it has located a debris field in the Atlantic Ocean related to the missing Canadian Air ambulance. The U.S. Aviation Administration says it lost contact with the plane carrying six people. That included four Canadians as it was flying from Bermuda to Boston early yesterday. The jet belongs to the Hamilton-based company Latitude Air Ambulance. Ottawa says it is closely monitoring the situation and working with the relevant authorities as search and rescue efforts continue. Okay, back here now. A cyclist has been rushed to hospital after being hit by a vehicle in Etobicoke. The crash happened around 2 o'clock yesterday, right in the afternoon at Dixon and Royal York. It appears to have involved this large black SUV. The victim is a man in his 70s. Paramedics tell us that he has serious, potentially life-threatening injuries. And a motorcyclist has serious injuries at a crash at Wilson and Allard Avenue near Bathurst. A black motorcycle and a black Ford F-150 were involved. The crash happened around 4:30 Saturday afternoon. The force of the crash forced the airbags to deploy out of the truck. Paramedics say the man who was driving the motorcycle is going to survive, and the two people who were in the truck were not badly hurt. And three people have been charged with attempted murder in a home invasion and shooting near Guelph. It happened at this home at Morriston back in November of last year. Three men, an 18-year-old from Oshawa, a 19-year-old from Welland, and a 20-year-old from Mississauga, are facing a combined 28 charges. The same home on Whitcomb Way burned to the ground a few months later in a fire that police deemed suspicious. No arrests have been made. And Toronto police are increasing its presence at local mosques and Islamic centers in response to recent online threats. Police say officers will be deployed at key locations to enhance community safety. Last week, nine Islamic schools across Canada received an anonymous email threatening violence against Muslims, including this one here in Mississauga. It prompted Peel Police to set up patrols. The email was also sent to Islamic schools in Waterloo region, London, Quebec, and British Columbia. All right, we have a new segment debuting this coming week. It's called Ask the Chief. Chief Myron Demke from Toronto Police will be at CP24 Breakfast for this new series. He'll talk about everything. He'll address your concerns about public safety, transit concerns, traffic. What's going on with the congestion? Auto theft. Is it going up? It's going down. Community issues. We want to hear what's on your mind. So we are a TV station. 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Your questions could be featured live on air. The deadline is Tuesday. 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

0: investigation ongoing after a car blew through a fence and into a house last night. Details coming up. Officials will provide an update around 11 o'clock this morning after an air ambulance carrying six people, four Canadian, went missing flying from Bermuda to Boston. What we know so far coming up. And here's a live look at the 427 and the 401 split. And you can see roads are closed right now after an overnight crash that sent multiple people to hospital. We'll tell you more. Stay with CP24 for more on these stories. And for further details, go to CP24.com and the CP24 app. Well, after a double-digit increase in the past couple days, the price of gas went down this morning. It's actually under $1.90 right now. You'll find the average price at most GTHA stations around $1.88. And that's a drop of about 4 cents from yesterday. We're expecting 7 to 8. We got 4. Now, according to gas industry analyst Dan McTagg, he's predicting it will stay the same for tomorrow and Tuesday for the early part of the work week. We'll keep an eye on that. Also keeping an eye on the mayoral race. Olivia Chow, Brad Bradford, and Chris Alexander continue campaigning Saturday ahead of the municipal election at the end of the month. CTV's Beth McDonnell has the latest from the campaign trail.
1: From libraries to museums, Olivia Chow wants more kids to experience the city without families worrying about the cost.
2: We will create more places to go, more things to discover, and more opportunities for free.
1: In her previous term, she opened all of the city's 100 library branches on Sundays. Now she wants to build on that and see programming at every location every weekend. She also wants to expand Toronto's museum and attraction pass, which allows library card holders to book free visits to dozens of fun and cultural spaces like the ROM and Ripley's Aquarium. Last year, nearly 135,000 passes were available. Her plan includes creating 1,000 more a month.
2: Every child deserves to enjoy what our city has to offer. And every parent deserves a great day with the kids without worrying about the bill.
3: Hey, thank you. Appreciate it. 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
1: Brad Bradford spent part of his day in North York at the Upper Avenue Fall Festival. He called the extra passes a promise to make a request to organizations and is something he would also support. He called on Torontonians who want change to give him their vote.
4: This election is a referendum on where Toronto is today. If people want to see change, then they're going to vote for a Bradford administration that is going to propose big ideas, visionary thinking, and a commitment to do things differently to get us different results.
5: That's what this campaign is about. It's about a vision for a stronger Toronto.
1: Chris Alexander, meanwhile, met with Afghan Canadians at Thompson Memorial Park in Scarborough, listening to concerns about the economic and professional work challenges newcomers face.
5: But it's also about programming that helps newcomers, that helps them connect with their community, that helps them stay busy, keep young people busy after school, on weekends, connecting with the educational opportunities and job opportunities that we know everyone is looking for.
1: He too says he supports more free activities for kids and says he wants to better support new skilled workers in Canada by being a voice with the federal and provincial powers that set laws and rules. Advance voting starts Tuesday and runs until Sunday. Polls are open 10 a.m. to 7 p.m. Beth McDonnell, CTV News.
0: Well, as for today, Olivia Chow will attend the CIBC Run for the Cure. Brad Bradford will be outdoor knocking in Scarborough. Election day again is October 26th. Keep it locked here on CP24. Also, let's talk about privatizing our airports. Canadians are skeptical about opening up our biggest airports to private investors. A new Nanos research poll shows that 47% oppose or somewhat oppose the plan. On the other side, 38% support or somewhat support the move. Prime Minister Carney announced last month that the government would allow investors to take stakes in airports in Toronto, Montreal, Calgary, and Vancouver, allowing them to run the facilities under long-term leases. Now, the poll was done by Nanos Research, commissioned by us, CTV News. Pollster Nick Nanos says it seems many are waiting for more details before they actually form an opinion.
6: We asked Canadians how they felt about private investors coming into these big airports and operating them, and it's a very mixed bag. Canadians are more likely to be opposed or somewhat opposed to one extent or another than in favor. About 47% of Canadians outright said that they're opposed or somewhat opposed. On the favorability side, those that would support, it was about 38. So it's quite a mixed bag. It shows that this is not really a political winner. at this point in time based on what Canadians know.
0: And the government's proposal includes a possible privatization at Pearson, at Trudeau Airport in Montreal, also airports in Calgary and Vancouver. Well, you're probably, if you're doing Nuit Blanche the real way, you probably just wrapped up like 13 minutes ago. Nuit Blanche, the all-nighter celebration of art and culture, took over downtown Toronto. Looks like our camera was out all night. Thousands spreading out across the city for the festival, which is in its 20th year. Nuit Blanche transforms public spaces into art installations. This year's theme is Tomorrow's Memories. Oh, that's a memory, that's for sure. That was beautiful. So are these. There's 76 pieces across the city, mostly concentrated downtown. And the 519 had this display called Prismatic Futurity. It's a display of iridescent triangular pyramids that bridge the past, present, and future. All right. Oh, when it comes to the queer community, I guess I can see that. It's pretty cool. Cool lights.
7: When I was designing a public art made of all these triangles, I was asking myself this question. How can triangles, a symbol of the past, of our dark history or marginalization, can be translated into the future and invite people to look into the future and imagine a better future, not only for our queer communities, but also a better future for our neighborhood, the Church Wellesley Village, and for our city.
0: And this installation was called Echoes of Us at Daniel's Spectrum in Regent Park. The artist behind it says it's about reflecting people, places, and histories that shape the neighborhood and include contributions from residents of Regent Park. Nuit Blanche started under former Toronto Mayor David Miller. He joins CB24 to discuss what it means to him.
8: I love Nuit Blanche. I like the idea that in our multicultural city with people literally from everywhere around the world, we can come together on the streets of Toronto in a free display of art. I think that's fantastic. It's free. It's interesting. It's different. You know, I've been many, many times. Some things are fabulous. Some things don't always work, but, you know, it's always worth the try, and it's an incredible experience.
0: Nuit Blanche wrapped up 15 minutes ago. Subways, however, still running till 8 o'clock. I guess then they'll take a break and then open up again. Well, a major fundraiser aimed at finding a cure for breast cancer is gearing up for another run today, literally. The CIBC Run for the Cure is coming up this morning. The run is held across the country in Toronto. It's going to be at University of Toronto's King's College Circle. It started in 1992. It's raised over $500 million. Last year, they raised $18 million alone after people collected donations and participated in 50 community runs.
9: But yeah, I've just recently passed my 5-year cancer-free, which is a really important milestone for a cancer patient. There's a survival rate of 90% once you hit the 5-year mark. So I was really happy earlier this year to celebrate it.
10: I think, you know, for me, it's such an incredible community that I've become a part of. When I first started, you didn't hear about cancer outside of your own, you know, neighborhood, community, family. And in the last 20 years, we've done such an incredible job of getting out into our community, talking to different communities, getting the message out about cancer being so prevalent in Canadian society.
0: Well, events are happening all over the GTHA and Ontario. CP24 will be live at the Toronto Run for the Cure later this morning. Well, research suggests that certain members of the military are at greater risk of developing Lou Gehrig's disease, otherwise known as ALS. CTV's Adrian Gobriel explains.
11: Canadian combat veterans and active members of the country's armed forces are believed to be at high risk of developing a debilitating disease years after serving their country.
12: Military veterans seem to be at higher risk for ALS. What is the great mystery still that we're trying to unravel is exactly why.
11: Military veterans are twice as likely to develop ALS. Professor Mark Weisskopf has spent years trying to find answers.
12: Is it something about entering the military, or is it something about exposures experienced during the military?
13: I use a BiPAP machine for helping breathing at night.
11: Bob Gibson was a pilot with the Royal Canadian Air Force for 12 years.
13: I flew into a lot of little sort of sketchy areas, things like the Gaza Strip, Cyprus, Damascus.
11: In 2023, his doctor shared the difficult diagnosis.
13: We got the bad news that I got ALS.
11: There is no cure for the progressive neurodegenerative disease that attacks the nerve cells in the brain and spinal cord. ALS has affected Gibson's mobility, but it hasn't slowed down his quest to understand why military veterans such as himself are at a higher risk.
13: We'd be in the Gaza Strip, and they'd have a pit fire where they were burning off excess fuel.
11: A recent study published in the journal Neurology, conducted in part by Professor Weisskopf, found that the risk of developing ALS varies within military divisions. Veterans of the Air Force, Navy, and Coast Guard may be more vulnerable, while infantry ground troops were found to be less likely to develop ALS.
12: I've been at meetings where three people from the same Air Force base say we all, either I'm a partner of someone who got ALS or someone with ALS.
11: The ALS Society of Canada is calling on Ottawa to bring $50 million to the table to help fund the research already underway.
14: Every Canadian needs to be concerned about ALS because they too are at risk of this disease.
11: Gibson's own son is also a Canadian Air Force veteran. Connection between ALS and the military remains clouded in mystery. Clarity and answers are essential for past, present, and future generations.
15: Researchers believe if they can unlock this mystery, it will lead to other breakthroughs for ALS patients. Adrian Gobriel, CTV News, Toronto.
0: 719, 8 degrees. Now you're watching Toronto's breaking news. CP24, we come back. The Leafs with another upset last night. Didn't go in their favor.
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17: A couple of collisions are keeping things interesting on the morning drive. 401 eastbound at the 427. That crash is blocking two right lanes, so you have to squeeze over to get through. Farther along, make your move into the collectors before Bayview. Construction has completely closed the eastbound express to collector transfer at that point. There's also trouble on the 400 northbound where a crash is blocking the left lane up the ramp to Major McKenzie. There's also a separate closure around Highway 7, so pay attention to your ramp options through Vaughan. Time for a traffic update. 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
0: Scotiabank Arena, where the Battle of Ontario regular season edition kicked off between the Maple Leafs and the Ottawa Senators.
33: Been on the power play after a practice of power play, and Backhand scores! And he has his first as a Maple Leaf!
0: Now, welcome to Toronto. Kirill Marchenko scoring his first goal with Toronto to make it 2-1 in the second. However, Ottawa, they get paid too. They would take over shortly after, evening things up a few minutes later before taking the lead in the third, silencing the crowd. Senators, they hold on to win 3-2 in the series opener. Oh, that guy's happy. Oh, look at, wow, Ottawa fans just showing up. The Leafs, well, they haven't left Toronto yet to start this season. They're hosting the Nashville Predators Tuesday night.
34: Mitchell, offensive rebound. Giannis getting downhill.
1: to foul.
0: Hands up if you didn't realize Giannis Antetokounmpo plays for the Heat. The Raptors losing their preseason opener against the Heat at 129-105 in Quebec City. Kawhi Leonard did not suit up for the game, as well as Jamison Battle and rookie Allen Graves, RJ Barrett, and Tyreek Key tied for the team lead with 15 points each. The Raptors host the Clippers in Vancouver. Could that be awkward? Clippers in the house on October 10th.
2: Switch motion from the end.
0: So Toronto Raptors go to BC. Well, the BC Lions are in Toronto, snapping the Argonauts' four-game winning streak. A goal line stand by the Lions' defense ended any hopes of a victory for Toronto. BC wins 24-17. And also, look at that kick. Solid. Eight field goals from BC. Wow, that's wild. Toronto's next game is October 16th against the Ottawa Redblacks. They are really bad at football. Have not won in 21 straight games. Well, Juno Award-winning singer-songwriter Sass Gordon has died. Sass Jordan. She shot the fame with her debut album, Tell Somebody, in 1988, and released a string of hits. Hit songs, albums over the next decade. She won Best Female Junos Award three times in the 90s. She also enjoyed a successful acting career in theater and television and served as a judge on all six seasons of Canadian Idol. She died Friday at the age of 63. All right, well, okay, switching gears now. Let's talk about a spectacle in the cosmos. And you don't need a telescope. Saturn will be opposite the sun today, allowing the planet to remain visible throughout the evening, and its rings will be their brightest. Now, with the naked eye, you could see a bright yellowish or golden dot that shines just as brightly as major stars. And with a telescope, you might be able to see the rings. Excuse my kid to stay up. Okay, well, a lot of movies in theaters right now, including Tom Cruise's new film. He's not flying a jet. We're not doing missions. It's called Digger. Check it out.
3: I wasn't expecting that.
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5: causing massive water displacement and triggering a tsunami.
0: Tom Cruise is the title character, of course. He's an oil tycoon who launches a campaign to become humanity's savior before a disaster that he created destroys the world. Film critic Richard Crowell says it's a dark satire about narrative control in the face of crisis. It is 7:26, 8 degrees. You're watching Toronto's breaking news, CP24. We'll be back.
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16: A couple of collisions are keeping things interesting on the morning drive. 401 eastbound at the 427. That crash is blocking two right lanes, so you have to squeeze over to get through. Farther along, make your move into the collectors before Bayview. Construction has completely closed the eastbound express to collector transfer at that point. There's also trouble on the 400 northbound where a crash is blocking the left lane of the ramp to Major McKenzie. There's also a separate closure around Highway 7, so pay attention to your ramp options through Vaughan. 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I'm Sonia Sash. 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
0: Missing, flying from Bermuda to Boston. We'll tell you what we know so far. And as a live look right now, the 427 and the 401 at the bottom of your screen, you can see a car on its roof. Multiple people sent to hospital. Roads still closed. 7:38 degrees. You're watching Toronto's breaking news. CP24 and Phil Perkins. Thanks for joining us. Let's start in Etobicoke. Driver facing alcohol-related offenses after crashing into an Etobicoke home. Now, the vehicle plowed through a fence and smashed into the house. This happened in the area of Kipling and at Kidron Valley Drive. This was around 11:30 last night. One person was taken to hospital with minor injuries. The driver originally fled the scene, but then came back to face charges. Total of five people taken to hospital after an overnight crash in Etobicoke. Cruiser out of the 427 northbound near the 401. This was around 3:30 in the morning. One of the vehicles, as we showed you earlier, flipped onto its roof. EMS tells us that four people taken to hospital with serious but non-life-threatening injuries. One person taken to hospital with minor injuries. And a man is dead after being hit by a vehicle while he was lying on the road in Vaughan. Toronto police say the man was on the road near Keel and Steeles, not far away from York University, seen right here at Keel campus. This was around 2 in the morning. EMS were called to the scene, but the man was pronounced dead. No names or ages have been released. Police are continuing their investigation. The driver did stay on scene. And police are looking for a suspect after a man was stabbed in the head overnight. This happened at Lawrence East and Scarborough Golf Club Road in Orton Park. Police were called around 2:45 in the morning. The victim taken to hospital with serious non-life-threatening injuries. No word on his age. So far, no suspect description has been released. Okay, we have developing news right now with the Canadian connection. We're expecting to hear around 11 o'clock this morning the latest on the investigation and now a search for a missing Hamilton-based air ambulance jet that took off the coast of Nantucket.
17: The ground controller couldn't hear them. They asked another airplane to relay, the ground controller did, and they couldn't hear him either. So now we're in a situation where there's no communication. He was asked if he wanted to declare an emergency, and there was no response. And then at some point thereafter, the rapid descent took place.
0: U.S. Coast Guard says that they located debris in the Atlantic Ocean related to the missing Canadian Air ambulance. The U.S. Aviation Administration says it lost contact with the plane carrying six people. Four of them were Canadian. It was flying from Bermuda to Boston yesterday. The jet belongs to Hamilton-based company Latitude Air Ambulance. Ottawa says it is closely monitoring the situation and working with the relevant authorities, as search and rescue efforts continue. Okay, back here, a cyclist has been rushed to hospital after being hit by a vehicle in Etobicoke. This happened around 2 o'clock in the afternoon at Dixon and Royal York. It involved the bike and this large SUV. The victim is a man in his 70s. Paramedics tell us that he has serious, potentially life-threatening injuries. And a motorcyclist was involved in a crash at Wilson and Allard just near Bathurst. The motorcycle and the Ford F-150 were involved in this one around 4:30 in the afternoon. The force of the crash had deployed the airbags in the F-150. Paramedics say the man who was on the motorcycle going to be okay. The two people in the truck weren't badly hurt. Three people have been charged with attempted murder in a home invasion and shooting near Guelph. This happened in a home in Morriston in November of last year. Three men, an 18-year-old from Oshawa, 19-year-old from Welland, and 20-year-old from Mississauga, facing a combined 28 charges. Same home on Whitcomb Way burned to the ground a few months later in a fire that police have deemed suspicious. No arrests have been made. And Toronto police increasing their presence at local mosques and Islamic centers to respond to recent online threats. Police say officers will be deployed at key locations to enhance community safety. Last week, 9 Islamic schools across Canada received an anonymous email threatening violence against Muslims, including this one in Mississauga. That prompted Peel police to step up. The email was also sent to Islamic schools in Waterloo, Ottawa, Quebec, and BC. Okay, before we head to break, we want to ask you, what question would you ask Toronto Police Chief Myron Demke? It could be anything. On Thursday, we will premiere his new segment on CP24 Breakfast called Ask the Chief. He's going to answer your questions, your concerns about public safety in general. Crime going up, crime going down. What are we going to do about it? Transit concerns, traffic, auto theft, community issues. It all wraps up into one thing. We want to hear from you. 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The deadline, Tuesday, October 6th. Email your video or just the question at now@cb24.com. Join the conversation with Toronto Police Chief Myron Demke. Ask the Chief. 736, 8 degrees. 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We'll be back with the city's top stories.
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0: Here's some of the stories to work on right now. Police investigating after a car drove through a fence and into a home in Etobicoke, the driver facing impaired driving charges. Officials are set to provide an update after an air ambulance carrying six people, four Canadian, went missing, flying from Bermuda to Boston. Here's a live look at the 427 near the 401 road, still closed. You can see at the bottom of your screen a car on its roof. Multiple people sent to hospital. Stay with CP24 for more on these stories and for more details, go to cp24.com, CP24 app. Well, if you filled up gas yesterday, it's okay. You'll be back. But if you have to fill up today, you're in luck because it actually went down. After a double-digit increase Friday to Saturday, we saw about a 4 cent drop overnight. So gas is around $1.88 a liter right now. That's a drop of around 4 cents, as I mentioned. Now, according to gas industry analyst Dan McTague, he's predicting that it's going to stay this way until maybe Tuesday, and then possibly Wednesday. Well, Toronto's mayoral candidates continue to drum up support, and one put the spotlight on the city's libraries this weekend. Olivia Childs promising to bring free children's programs to all public library branches on weekends if she wins another term. Chow also says she'll expand the Toronto Public Library's museum and attractions pass to make 1,000 more passes available every month. The program gives access to 28 different arts, cultural, and recreational experiences.
1: Every child deserves to enjoy what our city has to offer. And every parent deserves a great day with the kids without worrying about the bill. That's how we make family life better today and give our kids a great start for tomorrow.
0: Brad Bradford took the campaign to North York. He attended the Upper Avenue BIA Fall Festival. Bradford spoke to those who came out for the event and worked to make his case that change is needed at City Hall.
2: We have a 340% increase of food bank usage. I don't think that's full potential. If we have a rash of home invasions and auto thefts, I don't think that's full potential. If people of faith can't go to their place of worship without being harassed, without feeling safe, I don't think that's full potential. And when 77,000 Torontonians had to leave the city last year in a fight for affordability, I don't think that's full potential.
0: Mayoral candidate Chris Alexander made a stop in Scarborough to speak with newcomers about what they want from the next mayor of the city.
3: I think it's an essential element of the job for the mayor and all levels of government to make settlement and welcoming of newcomers central to everything we do, but also to adapt, because 2026 is different from 10 years ago and 20 years ago. People are coming in different numbers from different countries and they have different needs, especially in the job market.
0: And today, Olivia Chow will attend the CIBC Run for the Cure. Brad Bradford will be door-knocking in Scarborough. Election day is October 26. Well, Canadians say they're skeptical about opening up our biggest airports to private investors. A new Nanos research poll shows 47% oppose or somewhat oppose the plan. The other side, at 38%, support or somewhat support it. Prime Minister Carney announced last month that the government would allow investors to take stakes in airports in Toronto, Montreal, Calgary, and Vancouver, allowing them to run the facilities under long-term leases. Now, the poll was done by Nanos Research for CTV News. Pollster Nick Nanos says a lot of people basically want to weigh the potential costs of this change.
4: Let's face it, right now the government is dealing with the binational relationship with between Canada and the United States. The government is working on national projects of interest to the Canadian economy. The federal government's looking to try to diversify trade. Now it's going to be dealing with, potential private interests in managing the big airports. And I think for a lot of Canadians, they need an explanation. Why? Why now? What is the benefit? And what will it mean for the cost of travel? Because I think the government is going to have to answer those questions in order for Canadians to be comfortable, at least, in moving in this particular direction.
0: Well, the government's proposal includes a possible privatizations of Pearson, Trudeau Airport in Montreal, Calgary, and Vancouver. Well, this summer saw a spike in noise complaints around Rogers Stadium, not Center, this one. Now, the city says it received 272 complaints about the venue, between May and September through 311. That is a 41% jump. However, there were six more concerts this year. Vinyl cladding was installed at the stadium ahead of this year's concert run to try and dampen the sound coming from the venue. Well, Nuit Blanche, speaking of arts, culture, music, the all-night celebration took over downtown Toronto. Thousands spreading out across the city. Nuit Blanche happening for 20 years now. Transforms public spaces into art installations. This year's theme, Tomorrow's Memories. 76 pieces across Toronto, mostly downtown. And the 519 had this display called Prismatic Futurity. It displays the iridescent triangular pyramid that bridges the past, present, and future when it comes to the queer community.
5: When you look at those triangle prisms, you'll see when you are standing at different angles, you can see different reflections and lighting condition. It changes colors when you move around. That nature, that lighting condition actually echoes the nature of queer space, because we all understand queer space differently. It was created based on our lived experience. We have our own definition and understanding of queer space. Similarly, in this artwork, it can be understood and interpreted by your own lived experience.
0: The installation right here is called Echoes of Us at Daniel's Spectrum in Regent Park. The artist behind it says it's reflecting people's places, people themselves, as well as history that shapes the neighborhood. And it includes contributions from residents of Regent Park. Nuit Blanche started under former Toronto Mayor David Miller. He joins CP24 to discuss what it means to him.
6: I love Nuit Blanche. I like the idea that in our multicultural city with people literally from everywhere around the world, we can come together on the streets of Toronto in a free display of art. I think that's fantastic. It's free. It's interesting. It's different. You know, I've been many, many times. Some things are fabulous. Some things don't always work. But, you know, it's always worth the try, and it's an incredible experience.
0: Nuit Blanche wrapped up around 45 minutes ago. Hope you all enjoyed. Well, a major fundraiser aimed at finding a cure for breast cancer is gearing up for another run. The annual CIBC Run for the Cure is happening this morning. It's happening all over the country. Here in Toronto, it'll be at U of T's King's College Circle. Started in 1992, has raised over $540 million. Last year, a very successful $18 million collected.
7: When you go through a breast cancer diagnosis, it's very lonely and isolating. Even though you have family and friends, everyone around you, you still feel so alone. Realizing that there's a larger community that you can connect to, for me, is really important. I feel like also the education piece, to let people know that there are other supports available through the Canadian Cancer Society, things that you might not necessarily know about as you're going through the diagnosis. Supports like wig banks, supports like a helpline to, like, you can talk to someone who's been through what you're going through.
8: We talk about cancer, breast cancer being one of the most prevalent forms of cancer for women. You know, 25% of all of women's cancer diagnoses is breast cancer. And so it's this incredible community that we're a part of. And I think for me, that's why I've been so passionate about it for so long, and why over the last 5 years I've been involved with the Run for the Cure.
0: Well, events are happening all over the GTHA and the country, really. CP24 will be live at the Toronto Run for the Cure later this morning. 7:46, it is 8 degrees. You're watching Toronto's Breaking News, CP24. When we come back, we'll talk about Leafs Sens, their first regular season matchup of the year.

0: Greek neighborhood. The Danforth is a gem in the city. It's a place you go if you want bustling patios, amazing food, and just the best time. I think it goes like this. Opa! The Danforth is the go-to spot for authentic Greek food here in the city. And here at Messini's Authentic Gyros, you can get anything, and it all feels like it's homemade. I went with the chicken gyro, and I'll be honest, I'm an expressive eater, so I'm going to do my best to not make a mess. It's a gyro dance. Only a couple steps north of the main drag is Serrano Bakery, a Greek spot that is a staple in the Danforth neighborhood, and they are known for their amazing selection of baklava. If you have a sweet tooth, this is the place you need to be when you're visiting the city. Another gem in the city is this amazing Ethiopian restaurant. They have got some of the most incredible food, and when it comes to flavor and options, girl, thank you so much. It is endless. When I tell you, color, explosion, authenticity, I'm gonna need some help with this. Built back in 1919, originally as a movie theater, the Danforth Music Hall is a legendary music venue here in the city. Now, the tech has obviously updated quite a bit since 1919, but that original charm is still there. Blooming since 1911, Percy Waters Flower Market is an OG staple here in the Danforth. You have beautiful arrangements that will take your breath away. I mean, what more could a girl ask for? Toronto's Danforth neighborhood has it all, from incredible Greek authentic food to some really unique food finds and some Instagrammable spots. For more information, you can visit our website.
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2: The 401 is giving you a couple of obstacles to work around this morning. Eastbound at the 427, a crash is still occupying two right lanes, leaving you with a tighter squeeze through that stretch. Farther east, you'll want to make that switch into the collectors before Bayview, where construction has completely closed the express to collector transfer. And there's still a separate closure affecting the 400 northbound at Highway 7, so keep that in mind as you're traveling through Vaughan. Toronto is slowing down to 30 kilometers per hour on local roads, a safer speed for everyone. Learn more at toronto.ca/localspeed. I'm Sonia Sash. Your next update at 8 a.m. on News Talk 1010 Toronto.
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10: Been on the power play after a practice of power play, and backhand scores! And he has his first as a Maple Leaf!
11: Wow. Kirill Marchenko saying what's up to Leaf Nation, scoring his first goal as a Toronto Maple Leaf. Did you guys see Matthew Nye's debut with the Blue Jackets, though? Kid's on fire. That put the Leafs up 2-1. Ottawa would even things up, and then a couple minutes later, add a third, beating Sergei Bobrovsky. The Senators go on to win 3-2, and the Leafs will host the Nashville Predators Tuesday night.
12: Mitchell, offensive rebound. Giannis getting downhill.
11: Guys, the East is stacked. Giannis Antetokounmpo now taking his talents to South Beach. The Miami Heat taking on the Raptors at Quebec City. The Raptors lose this one, 129-105. Kawhi Leonard did not suit up for this game. Neither did Jamison Battle or rookie Allen Graves. R.J. Barrett and Tyreek Key, they played, and they had 15 points each. The Raptors now go to the left coast to take on the Clippers in Vancouver October 10th.
13: Switch motion from the end.
11: Beautiful day for football, and defense reigns supreme. The BC Lions at BMO Field taking on the Argos with a goal line stand to snap the Argos' winning streak. The Lions win 24-17. Their kicker had 8 field goals. My goodness. Toronto's next game, October 16th, against the Ottawa Redblacks, who haven't won a game since last season. Relegation should be a thing. Okay, switching gears right now. Juno Award-winning singer-songwriter Sass Jordan has died. Jordan shot to fame with her debut album, Tell Somebody, in 1988, and released a string of hit songs and albums over the next decade. She won Best Female Junos Award 3 times in the 90s. She also had a successful acting career in theater and TV. She also served as a judge on all 6 seasons of Canadian Idol. She died Friday. She was 63. Well, there will be a midnight spectacle for stargazers, and you don't need a telescope. You just need the willpower to stay awake. Saturn will be opposite the sun. That'll allow the planet to remain quite visible throughout the evening, and its rings will be at their brightest. Now, with the naked eye, you could see it. It is a bright yellowish golden dot. It'll shine just as brightly as the major stars. I don't know any major stars besides ours, maybe the North Star. Then if you have a telescope, you see the rings, which is pretty sweet. If you don't like being outside, you can see movies. Tom Cruise has a new one. It's called Digger.
14: I wasn't expecting that.
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11: Tom Cruise, of course, the title character. He is an oil tycoon and launching a campaign to become Earth's next savior before a disaster that he created kills us all. Film critic Richard Crowd says it is a dark satire about narrative control.
16: This is a very different performance from Tom Cruise. He's under an inch of makeup, fake nose, fake hair, you know, fake body, the whole thing. And he will either win a Razzie Award for this or an Oscar. And I don't know which it's going to be, because I think people are going to be really surprised or taken aback by this performance. The movie is uneven. It's a bit of a slog by times. It's ambitious, which makes it even more of a disappointment to me because of the talent involved. But Cruise is doing something here that I like to call letting his freak flag fly. And he's doing it in kind of an interesting way. So I gave Digger 3 stars out of 5, mostly for Tom Cruise.
11: 7:55, 8 degrees. 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
27: Things are looking a whole lot better on the 401 this morning with that earlier collision on the 427 now out of the way. There's still one restriction farther east. Construction has completely closed the eastbound to express to collector transfer at Bayview, so make your move into the collectors earlier. And over on the 400 north, and there's still a closure affecting the highway around Highway 7, so keep that in mind if you're traveling through Vaughan. 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I'm Sonia Sash. 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
11: A driver facing impaired driving charges after a car slammed through a fence and a home in Etobicoke. Officials will be giving us an update later this morning after an air ambulance carrying six people, four of them Canadian, flying from Bermuda to Boston. What we know so far coming up. And five people sent to a hospital after a serious crash on the 427 of the 401, resulting in road closures. It is 8 degrees, a little cloudy right now. You're watching Toronto's Breaking News, CP24. I'm Phil Perkins. Thanks for joining us. Well, a driver facing alcohol-related offenses after crashing into a home in Etobicoke. Vehicle plowed through a fence and then into the home. Happened at Kipling and Kidron Valley Drive. This was around 11:30 last night. One person taken to hospital with minor injuries. The driver originally fled the scene, but then came back where they were then charged. No names have been released. Staying on the roads, a total of five people taken to hospital after an early morning crash in Etobicoke. Crews were called to the 427 northbound near the split with the 401. This was around 3:30 in the morning. One of the vehicles flipped over onto its roof. EMS tells us that four people taken to hospital with serious but non-life-threatening injuries. One person taken to hospital with minor injuries. And a man is dead after being hit by a vehicle as they were lying on the road in Vaughan. This happened at just on the doorstep of York University. This is around 2 in the morning. EMS were called to the scene, but the man was pronounced dead. No names or ages have been released. Police will continue their investigation. The driver stayed on scene. And police are looking for a suspect after a man was stabbed in the head overnight. It happened at

0: emergency and there was no response. And then at some point thereafter, the rapid descent took place.
1: The Coast Guard says it has located a debris field in the Atlantic Ocean related to the missing Canadian Air ambulance. The U.S. Aviation Administration says it lost contact with the plane carrying six people. Again, four of them were Canadian. This was flying from Bermuda to Boston early yesterday. The jet belongs to Hamilton-based company Latitude Air Ambulance. Ottawa says it's closely monitoring the situation and working with the relevant authorities as search and rescue efforts are ongoing. Okay, back here, though, a cyclist has been rushed to hospital after being hit by a vehicle in Etobicoke. It's happened at 2 in the afternoon at Dixon and Royal York. It involved this large SUV. The victim is a man in his 70s. Paramedics tell us he has serious, potentially life-threatening injuries. Another crash involving a motorcycle this time. This happened near Bathurst and Wilson. The black motorcycle and the F-150 were involved in this crash around 4:30 in the afternoon. The force of the crash caused the airbags to deploy the truck. The motorcyclist is going to be okay. Two people in the truck will also be okay. And three people have been charged with attempted murder in a home invasion and shooting near Guelph. This happened at this home at Morriston in November of last year. Three men, an 18-year-old from Mississauga, Oshawa, 19-year-old from Welland, and 20-year-old from Mississauga are facing a combined 28 charges. The same home on Whitcomb Way burned to the ground a couple months later in a fire that police deemed suspicious. No arrests have been made. And Toronto police are increasing their presence at local mosques and Islamic centers in response to recent online threats. Police say officers that will be deployed in key locations. Last week, nine Islamic schools across Canada received an anonymous email threatening violence against Muslims, including this one in Mississauga. That prompted Peel Police to step up their efforts. The email was also sent to Islamic schools in Waterloo region, London, Quebec, and British Columbia. Okay, before we head to break, we have a new segment to tell you about. It's called Ask the Chief, where you get to ask a question to Toronto's Police Chief Myron Demkew. It's going to debut October 8th at CB24 Breakfast. He will be in studio, no Zoom, none of that happening. And you can ask him anything about public safety, transit concerns, traffic concerns, auto theft, and community issues as a whole. And we want to hear what is on your mind. You can scan the QR code, submit a video question if you can, or you can just type out in an email. It should be potentially read live on the air. The deadline is Tuesday, October 6th. Email your video or just a question to nowcb24.com. 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Ask the Chief, only on CB24 Breakfast. 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

0: Here's some of the stories we're following. The investigation's ongoing after a driver plowed their car through a fence and a home in Etobicoke. Officials will be providing an update later today about a missing air ambulance carrying six people, four of them Canadian. It was flying from Bermuda to Boston. Meanwhile, five people sent to hospital in various injuries, serious, some minor, after a crash at the 427 and 401. Roads are still closed. Stay with CP24 for more on these stories. And for further details, go to CP24.com and the CP24 app. Well, after a double-digit increase the past couple days, if you can fill up gas today, you're in luck. You might save a little bit of money. The average price is around $1.88. That's a drop of around 4 cents from yesterday. And according to gas industry analyst Dan McTagg, he's predicting it's going to stay this way for tomorrow and Tuesday. We're going to keep an eye on that, as well as the mayoral race. The municipal election is October 26th, and mayor hopefuls Olivia Chow, Brad Bradford, Chris Alexander continued campaigning yesterday ahead of the municipal election. CTV's Beth McDonnell tagged along.
1: From libraries to museums, Olivia Chow wants more kids to experience the city without families worrying about the cost.
2: We will create more places to go, more things to discover, and more opportunities for free.
1: In her previous term, she opened all of the city's 100 library branches on Sundays. Now she wants to build on that and see programming at every location every weekend. She also wants to expand Toronto's museum and attraction pass, which allows library card holders to book free visits to dozens of fun and cultural spaces like the ROM and Ripley's Aquarium. Last year, nearly 135,000 passes were available. Her plan includes creating 1,000 more a month.
2: Every child deserves to enjoy what our city has to offer. And every parent deserves a great day with the kids without worrying about the bill.
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1: Brad Bradford spent part of his day in North York at the Upper Avenue Fall Festival. He called the extra passes a promise to make a request to organizations, and is something he would also support. He called on Torontonians who want change to give him their vote.
4: This election is a referendum on where Toronto is today. If people want to see change, then they're going to vote for a Bradford administration that is going to propose big ideas, visionary thinking, and a commitment to do things differently to get us different results.
5: That's what this campaign is about. It's about a vision for a stronger Toronto.
1: Chris Alexander, meanwhile, met with Afghan Canadians at Thompson Memorial Park in Scarborough, listening to concerns about the economic and professional work challenges newcomers face.
5: But it's also about programming that helps newcomers, that helps them connect with their community, that helps them stay busy, keep young people busy after school, on weekends, connecting with the educational opportunities and job opportunities that we know everyone is looking for.
1: He too says he supports more free activities for kids and says he wants to better support new skilled workers in Canada by being a voice with the federal and provincial powers that set laws and rules. Advance voting starts Tuesday and runs until Sunday. Polls are open 10 a.m. to 7 p.m. Beth McDonnell, CTV News.
0: Well, today, Olivia Chow will attend the CIBC Run for the Cure. Brad Bradford would be out door knocking in Scarborough. No word on what Chris Alexander's itinerary is at this point. Election day is October 26th. Meantime, Canadians say they're a little skeptical about opening up our biggest airports to private investors. A new Nanos research poll shows that 47% oppose or somewhat oppose the plan. On the other side, 38% support or somewhat support it. Prime Minister Carney announced last month that the government would allow investors to take stakes in airports in Toronto, Montreal, Calgary, and Vancouver, allowing them to run the facilities under long-term leases. And the poll was done by Nanos Research for CTV News. Pollster Nick Nanos says it seems many are waiting for more details on the proposal before forming a strong opinion.
6: We asked Canadians how they felt about private investors coming into these big airports and operating them. And it's a very mixed bag. Canadians are more likely to be opposed or somewhat opposed to one extent or another than in favor. About 47% of Canadians outright said that they're opposed or somewhat opposed. On the favorability side, those that would support, it was about 38. So it's quite a mixed bag. It shows that this is not really a political winner at this point in time based on what Canadians know.
0: Well, the government's proposal includes a possible privatization, as I mentioned, of Pearson Airport, airports in Montreal, Calgary, and Vancouver. All right, well, Nuit Blanche wrapped up a couple of hours ago. The all-night festival taking over the streets of Toronto. Are raves coming back? They're coming back. Thousands spreading out across the city for the festival, which is happening for its 20th year now. Nuit Blanche transforms public spaces like Nathan Phillips Square to art installations. The theme was Tomorrow's Memories. There are 76 pieces across Toronto, mostly downtown. The 519 had its display called Prismatic Futurity. It's a display of iridescent triangular pyramids that bridge the past, present, future when it comes to the queer community. And this installation is Echoes of Us at Daniel's Spectrum in Regent Park. The artist behind it says it's about reflecting people, places, and histories that shape the neighborhood and includes contributions from people who live in Regent Park. Nuit Blanche started under former Toronto Mayor David Miller. He joined CP24 to discuss what it means to him.
7: I love Nuit Blanche. I like the idea that in our multicultural city with people literally from everywhere around the world, we can come together on the streets of Toronto in a free display of art. I think that's fantastic. It's free. It's interesting. It's different. You know, I've been many, many times. Some things are fabulous. Some things don't always work. But, you know, it's always worth the try, and it's an incredible experience.
0: Nuit Blanche is wrapped up for this year. Excited to see what happens next year. Something that's gearing up to happen in just a couple minutes. A major fundraiser aimed at finding a cure for breast cancer is upon us. The annual CIBC Run for the Cure is this morning. It's happening all over the country, but in Toronto, it is at U of T's King's College Circle. It started in 1992. It has raised over $500 million. Last year alone, they raised $18 million. CP24 will be live at the CIBC Run for the Cure at U of T. It starts at 10 a.m. Well, research suggests that certain members of the military are at a greater risk of developing Lou Gehrig's disease, otherwise known as ALS. CTV's Adrian Gobrel spoke to one veteran.
8: Canadian combat veterans and active members of the country's armed forces are believed to be at high risk of developing a debilitating disease years after serving their country.
9: Military veterans seem to be at higher risk for ALS. What is the great mystery still that we're trying to unravel is exactly why.
8: Military veterans are twice as likely to develop ALS. Professor Mark Weisskopf has spent years trying to find answers.
9: Is it something about entering the military, or is it something about exposures experienced during the military?
10: I use a BiPAP machine for helping breathing at night.
8: Bob Gibson was a pilot with the Royal Canadian Air Force for 12 years.
10: I flew into a lot of little sort of sketchy areas, things like the Gaza Strip, Cyprus, Damascus.
8: In 2023, his doctor shared the difficult diagnosis.
10: We got the bad news that I got ALS.
8: There is no cure for the progressive neurodegenerative disease that attacks the nerve cells in the brain and spinal cord. ALS has affected Gibson's mobility, but it hasn't slowed down his quest to understand why military veterans such as himself are at a higher risk.
10: We'd be in the Gaza Strip, and they'd have a pit fire where they were burning off excess fuel.
8: A recent study published in the journal Neurology, conducted in part by Professor Weisskopf, found that the risk of developing ALS varies within military divisions. Veterans of the Air Force, Navy, and Coast Guard may be more vulnerable, while infantry ground troops were found to be less likely to develop ALS.
9: I've been at meetings where three people from the same Air Force base say we all, either I'm a partner of someone who got ALS or someone with ALS.
8: The ALS Society of Canada is calling on Ottawa to bring $50 million to the table to help fund the research already underway.
11: Every Canadian needs to be concerned about ALS because they too are at risk of this disease.
8: Gibson's own son is also a Canadian Air Force veteran. The connection between ALS and the military remains clouded in mystery. Clarity and answers are essential for past, present, and future generations.
12: Researchers believe if they can unlock this mystery, it will lead to other breakthroughs for ALS patients. Adrian Gobriel, CTV News, Toronto.
13: It is 9 degrees. You're watching Toronto's Breaking News, CP24. We come back. We'll see how the Battle of Ontario went between the Sens and the Leafs.
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15: 427 northbound at the 401, a crash has every lane still shut down with no getting through. Consider leaving at Eglinton and using Martin Grove North to bypass that interchange. Otherwise, the 401 is moving well for the most part with a very little slowing through the eastbound express lanes approaching York Mills. And there's still a separate closure affecting the 400 northbound at Highway 7, so keep an eye on your ramp options through Vaughan. 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I'm Sonia Sash. 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
13: Could we get a repeat at Scotiabank last night? No.
27: Been on the power play after a practice of power play. And Backhand scores! And he has his first as a Maple Leaf!
13: Well, he was not involved in that preseason game because he was still a Columbus Blue Jacket, but Kirill Marchenko, who is a Toronto Maple Leaf now that Matthew Nyes is not, scoring his first goal for the club. That would make it 2-1 for the home team, but then Ottawa would tie it up and then boom. Yeah. They will solve Sergei Bobrovsky to go up 3-2, and that would be the final score in the series opener. The Leafs host the Nashville Predators Tuesday night. Well, Ottawa center fans.
28: Mitchell, offensive rebound. Giannis getting downhill. Plus the foul.
13: Well, Quebec City will probably never get an NBA team, but they got some NBA action. The Raptors taking on the Miami Heat. They lost 129-105. Kawhi Leonard did not suit up in this one, as well as Jamison Battle or rookie Allen Graves. But RJ Barrett and Tyreek Key did. They each had 15 points. The Raptors will now go to the West Coast to take on the Clippers, awkward, in Vancouver on October 10th.
28: Switch motion from the end.
13: Nearly an Arbuckle quarterback sneak is a surefire touchdown. Not this time against the visiting BC Lions. A massive goal line stand would seal the victory for BC. They win 24-17. Argos' win streak is over. And get this, BC's kicker had 8 field goals. Ridiculous. As he just said, a franchise record. Shout out to him. He could try for the Whitecaps. Toronto will take on the Red Blacks October 16th. Should be a guaranteed win. The Red Blacks haven't won in 21 straight games. AFC Toronto will square up against Vancouver Rise FC in Northern Super League action today. Toronto coming up a 3-0 victory over Ottawa Rapid FC back on September 26th. Lina Celano found the back of the net twice. Look at that. Cheeky. Toronto currently sits second in NSL action with 37 points and have clinched a playoff berth. Kickoff for today's game is set at 1 p.m. at York Lion Stadium. Let's go to the music world right now. Juno Award-winning singer-songwriter Sass Jordan has died. Jordan shot to fame with her debut album, Tell Somebody, in 1988, and released a string of hit songs and albums over the next decade. She won Best Female Junos three times in the 90s. She also enjoyed a successful acting career in TV and theater and served as a judge for all six seasons of Canadian Idol. She was 63. It's 9 degrees right now. You're watching Toronto's Breaking News, CP24. The morning's top stories are back after this quick break.

0: That fiery debate amongst the Mississauga mayoral candidates. A lot of spicy words were exchanged, maybe some low blows. What did you make of the whole thing?
1: I can't tell you how much I love this debate.
0: Me too, secretly or
1: I've been
0: openly.
1: Watching the highlights over and over again this morning like it's a Stanley Cup final hockey game. It is just fantastic. Look, you've got two very strong women who are both kind of incumbents, right? Mm-hmm. One who is mayor, one who used to be mayor. Those two just going toe-to-toe. And then, you know, you got, who are those other people in the background? They're trying to get their word in and they can't. Yeah. It was just fantastic. I think that debates, especially televised debates, have become so orchestrated now. Mm. You don't really get those incredible moments very often. I mean, some of the silly things we're seeing, like we want one-word answers, like it's some kind of, I don't know, speed round on a TV game show. Instead, you had two candidates going toe-to-toe. And I know I'm looking on social media, a lot of people are saying, yeah, but we didn't get any substance. Hmm. How much substance are you going to get? I mean, You want to know where these candidates stand on issues? You can find that. But we also got to know who they are as people. That exchange about, you know, maybe if you'd get out of the office every once in a while, you might actually know what's going on. And the reply is, maybe if you'd stayed in your office, you might have been able to figure out what the books were saying. I just thought all of that was so revealing and incredible. And people's reactions are revealing about who they are, too. Mm. A lot of people think this was not appropriate because I think they look at two strong women and they think, well, that's not the proper language. Mm. That's not what we expect from them. Oh, I don't care. Man, woman, you're a politician. You have a point of view to make. You make it and you do what it takes. If you have to yell over the other person every once in a while, I think there's value in that.
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12: There's still a few complications on the majors, 427 North, and that remains completely shut down at the 401 following that earlier collision. If you're approaching from the south, consider getting off at Eglinton and taking Martin Grove. Meanwhile, there's another closure to watch for on the 401 East when approaching Yonge Street, reportedly in place until 12:30 this afternoon, so check your exit options before reaching that stretch. Apart from those restrictions, traffic is still moving well. Don't miss the Home Depot Pro Savings event with low prices on key products like R12 Owens Corning Insulation and Home Decorators Vinyl Plank Flooring, only until October 7th. I'm Sonia Sash, and next update at 8:45 on News Talk 1010 Toronto.
13: A driver facing charges after plowing a vehicle through a fence and a home in Etobicoke. We'll tell you more. Officials will update us later this morning after an air ambulance carrying six people, four of them Canadian, went missing flying from Bermuda to Boston. And five people sent to hospital after a crash on the 427, the car flipping over onto its roof. It is 9 degrees. Washington Toronto's breaking news, CP24. I'm Phil Perkins. Thanks for joining us. Let's start in Etobicoke, where a driver is facing alcohol-related offenses after crashing their vehicle into a home last night. The vehicle smashed through a wooden fence and then into the home. It happened at Kipling and Kidron Valley Drive. This was around 11:30 last night. One person was taken to hospital with minor injuries. The driver originally left the scene, but then came back and is now facing charges. No names have been released. Also staying on the roads, five people taken to hospital after an early morning crash, this also in Etobicoke. It happened at 427 northbound near the 401. It's around 3:30 in the morning. One of the vehicles ended up on its roof. EMS telling us that four people taken to hospital with serious non-life-threatening injuries. One person has minor injuries. And a man is dead after being hit by a vehicle after lying on the road in Vaughan. Toronto police say this happened just outside of York University around 2 in the morning. EMS were called to the scene, but the man pronounced dead. No names or ages have been released. Police say the investigation's ongoing. The driver did stay on scene. Meanwhile, police are looking for a suspect after a man was stabbed in the head earlier today. This happened at Lawrence Avenue East near between Scarborough Golf Club Road and Orton Park. Police were called to investigate around 2:45 in the morning. The victim had taken to hospital with serious non-life-threatening injuries. No word on his age, and so far, no suspect description has been released. And in developing news, we're expecting to hear from authorities around 11 o'clock this morning about the latest on the investigation of the disappearance of a Hamilton-based air ambulance that set off the coast of Nantucket.
14: The ground controller couldn't hear them. They asked another airplane to relay, the ground controller did, and they couldn't hear him either. So now we're in a situation where there's no communication. He was asked if he wanted to declare an emergency, and there was no response. And then at some point thereafter, the rapid descent took place.
13: The U.S. Coast Guard says that they have located a debris field in the Atlantic Ocean related to this missing aircraft. The U.S. Aviation Administration says it lost contact with the plane carrying six people, including four Canadians, as it was flying from Bermuda to Boston early yesterday. The jet belongs to Hamilton-based company Latitude Air Ambulance. Ottawa says it's closely monitoring and working with the relevant authorities as the search and rescue efforts continue. Well, back here, a cyclist has been rushed to hospital after being hit by a vehicle in Etobicoke. It's around 2 in the afternoon at Dixie and Royal York involving this SUV. The victim is a man in his 70s, and paramedics tell us he has serious, potentially life-threatening injuries. Another crash to tell you about downtown. This happening at Wilson near Bathurst. The motorcycle and the F-150 involved in this one. Around 4:30 in the afternoon, the airbags were deployed in the truck itself. The motorcycle driver is going to be okay. Two people in the truck were not injured badly. Let's go out of the city. Three people have been charged with attempted murder in a home invasion and shooting near Guelph. This happened at a home at Morriston and Puss Lynch back in November of last year. Three men, an 18-year-old from Oshawa, 19-year-old from Welland, and 20-year-old from Mississauga are facing 28 charges combined. Now, the same home on Whitcomb Way burned to the ground a few months later in a fire that police deemed suspicious. No arrests have been made. And Toronto police are increasing their presence at local mosques and Islamic centers in response to recent online threats. Police say officers will be deployed at key locations to enhance community safety. Last week, 9 Islamic schools across Canada received an anonymous email threatening violence against Muslims, including this one in Mississauga. That prompted Peel Police to step up patrols. Other emails were sent to Islamic schools in Waterloo region, London, Quebec, and B.C. It is 9 degrees. You're watching Toronto's Breaking News. CP24 will be back with the city's top story.
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0: Here's some of the stories we're working on right now. A driver facing impaired driving charges after their car plowed through a fence and a home in Etobicoke. Officials will give us an update later today about a missing air ambulance that is Hamilton-based. This after it was flying from Bermuda to Boston. And five people have been sent to hospital after an overnight crash on the 427. Some have serious injuries, others minor. Stay with CP24 for more on these stories and for further details, go to cp24.com and the CP24 app. Well, if you have to fill up gas today, you're saving a little bit of money. If you had to do it yesterday, the price is down around $1.88, so a drop of about 4 cents a liter. It was up to $1.92 yesterday. Now, according to gas industry analyst Dan McTagg, he's saying it should stay around here until around Tuesday. Although there will be some early subway closures on the TTC that you need to keep an eye on as we enter the work week. Maintenance work will see service on Line 1 between York Mills and Eglinton stop at 11 p.m. Monday to Wednesday. Trains will also stop running at 11:59 p.m. between Kipling and Jane. That's on Line 2, Monday to Friday. Crews will be doing track work. Shuttle buses will be running instead. The TTC says regular subway service will resume every morning at 6 o'clock. Some community notes to keep in mind as well for those commuting out of the city. Metrolinx has the entire Barrie GO train line idled today. It's for planned construction work. There are GO buses running between Allendale Waterfront and Rutherford GO. Also, there are service disruptions today on the Kitchener line. Trains will only be running between Mount Pleasant and Mount Dennis GO. The rest of the line will be shut down for work. And Toronto's mayoral candidates continue to work to drum up support. And one of the candidates put the spotlight on the city's libraries and museums. Olivia Chow promising to bring free children's programs to all public library branches on weekends if she wins another term as mayor. Chow also says she will expand the Toronto Public Library's museum and attractions pass to make 1,000 more passes available every month. The program gives access to 28 different arts, cultural, and recreational experiences.
1: Every child deserves to enjoy what our city has to offer. And every parent deserves a great day with their kids without worrying about the bill. That's how we make family life better today and give our kids a great start for tomorrow.
0: Brad Bradford took his campaign to North York. He attended the Upper Avenue BAA Fall Festival. He spoke to those who came out for the event and talked about how he thinks change needs to be made in City Hall.
2: We have a 340% increase of food bank usage. I don't think that's full potential. If we have a rash of home invasions and auto thefts, I don't think that's full potential. If people of faith can't go to their place of worship without being harassed, without feeling safe, I don't think that's full potential. And when 77,000 Torontonians had to leave the city last year in a fight for affordability, I don't think that's full potential.
0: And mayoral candidate Chris Alexander made a stop in Scarborough, speaking with newcomers about what they want to see out of the next mayor of Toronto.
3: I think it's an essential element of the job for the mayor and all levels of government to make settlement and welcoming of newcomers central to everything we do, but also to adapt, because 2026 is different from 10 years ago and 20 years ago. People are coming in different numbers from different countries and they have different needs, especially in the job market.
0: And today, Olivia Chow will attend the CIBC Run for the Cure. Brad Bradford will be outdoor knocking in Scarborough. Election Day is October 26th. Keep it locked here on CP24 as we lead up to it. Have a big production during Election Day and then, of course, reaction the following day. And Canadians say they're skeptical about opening up our biggest airports to private companies. A new Nanos research poll shows that 47% oppose or somewhat oppose the plan. On the other side, 38% support or somewhat support it. Prime Minister Carney announced last month that the government would allow investors to take stakes in airports in Toronto, Montreal, Calgary, and Vancouver, allowing them to run the facilities under long-term leases. Now, the poll was done by Nanos Research for CTV News. Pollster Nick Nanos says that many will form an opinion based on potential cost impacts.
4: Let's face it. Right now, the government is dealing with the binational relationship with between Canada and the United States. The government is working on national projects of interest to the Canadian economy. The federal government's looking to try to diversify trade. Now it's going to be dealing with, potential private interests in managing the big airports. And I think for a lot of Canadians, they need an explanation. Why? Why now? What is the benefit? And what will it mean for the cost of travel? Because I think the government is going to have to answer those questions in order for Canadians to be comfortable, at least, in moving in this particular direction.
0: Well, the government's proposal includes possible privatization at Pearson, Trudeau Airport in Montreal, Calgary, and Vancouver. Well, Nuit Blanche is done and dusted after another year of taking over downtown streets all night long. Thousands spreading out across the city for its 20th year of Nuit Blanche. It transforms public spaces like City Hall into art installations. This year's theme, Tomorrow's Memories. 76 exhibits, mainly downtown. Now, the 519 had this display called Prismatic Futurity. It's a display of iridescent triangular pyramids that supposedly bridge the past, present, and future within the queer community.
5: When I was designing a public art made of all these triangles, I was asking myself this question. How can triangles, a symbol of the past, of our dark history of marginalization, can be translated into the future and invite people to look into the future and imagine a better future, not only for our queer communities, but also a better future for our neighborhood, the Churchville City Village, and for our city.
0: This installation was called Echoes of Us at Daniel Spectrum in Regent Park. The artist behind it says it's about reflecting people, places, and histories that shape Regent Park and includes contributions from people who live in the area. Nuit Blanche started under former Toronto Mayor David Miller. He joins CP24 to talk about what he loves about it.
6: I love Nuit Blanche. I like the idea that in our multicultural city with people literally from everywhere around the world, we can come together on the streets of Toronto in a free display of art. I think that's fantastic. It's free. It's interesting. It's different. You know, I've been many, many times. Some things are fabulous. Some things don't always work. But, you know, it's always worth the try, and it's an incredible experience.
0: Nuit Blanche wrapped up just a couple hours ago. And a major fundraiser aimed at finding a cure for breast cancer is gearing up for another year today. The annual CIBC Run for the Cure is just a couple hours away. The run is held across the country. Here in Toronto, it'll be at U of T's King's College Circle. This has been happening since 1992. It's raised over $500 million. Last year, they raised $18 million alone. And if you can't make it out, it's okay. Just sit on your couch, run on the spot. CP24 will be live at the CIBC Run for the Cure at 10 o'clock. It is 9 degrees. You're watching Toronto's Breaking News, CP24. When we come back, we'll talk about the Leafs and Sens battling it out in the Battle of Ontario 1.0.

0: once industrial powerhouse driven by the railways that cross through it. The junction is now this really cool community-driven space full of really cool vintage shops. You've got artist kind of corners, and there's just so much to do here. It's that perfect intersection here in the junction. Now, the junction's dry spell stretches back over centuries and has deep historical roots.
1: After an unsolved murder in 1903 that locals blamed on heavy drinking and rowdy workers, voters moved to impose strict prohibition on the sale of alcohol in 1904. Even after Ontario loosened its laws, strong local opposition kept the ban in place for decades.
0: In the 90s, the neighborhood started getting its groove back, and in the 2000s, that's when alcohol started to return, and the junction started to get its juice back, with lots of bars, craft breweries, and restaurants opening all throughout the neighborhood. High Park is the perfect escape. One minute you're in the downtown rush, the next you're in this beautiful oasis. It's got winding trails, open green spaces, and there's a zoo. And depending on the time of year, it is the best place to come and check out the cherry blossoms. Beginning back in 2011, Art Market in the Junction is one of four locations in the city, and they source everything locally from Ontario. I'm talking vintage clothing, art, food, cards. They've got a little something for everybody. Shout out to Daniel, the owner, for creating such a warm and welcoming space. Vintage options for days. Who doesn't love a bedazzled vest? Here in the Junction, a must-visit spot for coffee is Claudia's Coffee. And what's cooler than a walk-up window? Thank you so much. A cortada to go, I mean, it doesn't get much better than this. Nocturna is a staple here in the Junction. They have so many delicious things inside, but you recommended the morning bun?
2: Morning bun, yes.
0: Okay. I mean, if you could smell through the screen, I promise you, to die for. You'll probably notice these planters along Dundas Street West here in the Junction. This is the pollinator's pathway. All these creepy crawlies buzzing around are here for a very good reason. They're helped to encourage and protect the pollinators that we have to help grow the flowers in the Junction. The Junction really does have something for everybody, and you can spend all day here and never get bored. For more information, you can visit our website.
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4: A stalled vehicle is adding a fresh complication to the morning drive, 427 North, and that remains completely shut down at the 401 following that earlier collision. If you are coming up from the south, consider getting off at Eglinton and using Martin Grove. Over on the 401 eastbound, there's a closure approaching Yonge Street, scheduled to remain in place until 12:30 this afternoon. Now farther east, a stalled vehicle that has taken out the right lane of the express lanes at Bayview, so you'll need to move left to get past it. 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I'm Sonia Sash, your next update at 9 a.m. on News Talk 1010 Toronto.
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13: Been on the power play after a practice of power play, and backhand scores! And he has his first as a Maple Leaf!
12: Welcome to Toronto, Kirill Marchenko. We need you to be an immediate impact, and he has been. His first goal as a Toronto Maple Leaf, make it 2-1 against the Sens. They would later even it up, and just in the dying seconds of the power play, beat Sergei Bobrovsky. They make it 3-2. That would be the final. Senators, they hold on in the first Battle of Ontario for the regular season. At least back at it Tuesday night, they will host the Nashville Predators.
14: Mitchell, offensive rebound. Giannis getting downhill. Plus the foul.
12: And the Raptors were in Quebec City taking on the Miami Heat. The Raptors lose 129-105. Kawhi Leonard, Scotty Barnes did not play. However, RJ Barrett, Tyree Key did. They had 15 points each. The Raptors, they're going to Vancouver now to take on the Clippers October 10th.
13: Switch motion from the end.
12: And the Argonauts' four-game winning streak is over after a goal line stand of the ages for the BC Lions. Look at their defensive coordinator fired up. They win 24-17. I don't think they scored any touchdowns because they had eight field goals. Shout out to their kicker. The Vancouver Whitecaps, if they're still in Vancouver, I'm sure we'll have you on. Toronto will try to get back on the winning streak. Good chance they'll do it up against the Red Blacks, who haven't won since last season. Well, AFC Toronto will square up against Vancouver Rise FC in Northern Super League action today at York University. Toronto coming off a 3-0 victory over Ottawa. Everyone beats up on Ottawa except the Leafs. Linus Solano found the back of the net twice in that match. Toronto second in the NSL with 37 points. They have clinched a playoff spot. Kickoff is at 1 p.m. at York. Well, Juno Award-winning singer-songwriter Sass Jordan has died. Jordan shot to fame with her debut album, Tell Somebody, in 1988, and released a string of hit songs and albums over the next decade. Now, she won Best Female Juno three times in the 90s. She also enjoyed a successful acting career on TV and on stage. She also served as a judge for all six seasons of Canadian Idol. She died Friday. She was 63. Might be looking to something else to do. Inside, a lot of movies in theaters right now, including a new Tom Cruise movie.
15: I wasn't expecting that.
16: Mr. President, 55 minutes ago, my company informed me of the explosion on our rig,
17: causing massive water displacement and triggering a tsunami.
18: What was estimated casualties in the hundreds of thousands?
12: Tom Cruise stars in Digger. He is an oil tycoon who launches a campaign to become humanity's savior before a disaster that he created kills us all. Film critic Richard Krause says it's a dark satire about narrative control.
19: This is a very different performance from Tom Cruise. He's under an inch of makeup, fake nose, fake hair, you know, fake body, the whole thing. And he will either win a Razzie Award for this or an Oscar. And I don't know which it's going to be, because I think people are going to be really surprised or and or taken aback by this performance. The movie is uneven. It's a bit of a slog by times. It's ambitious, which makes it even more of a disappointment to me because of the talent involved. But Cruise is doing something here that I like to call letting his freak flag fly. And he's doing it in kind of an interesting way. So I gave Digger 3 stars out of 5, mostly for Tom Cruise.
20: You must have questions.
21: Why can't your wife finish her book series?
20: Really want to know?
12: Verity is a new psychological erotic thriller talking about freak flags. Based on a best-selling novel by Colleen Hoover, it stars Josh Hartnett, Anne Hathaway, Dakota Johnson. It's about blurring of the line between fiction and reality as a ghostwriter uncovers secrets about a famous author. Richard Krause says there are some twists and turns, but not really anything shocking.
19: This is a movie that Anne Hathaway seems to know what kind of movie she's in that it's a little campy, it's an erotic thriller, it should be a bit of fun. The other actors, it's almost as if they're walking through molasses. This thing is so slowly paced, it takes a long time to get where it's going, and by the time it gets there, it's not nearly as interesting as it thinks it is. So I gave Verity, now in theaters, 2.5 stars out of 5.
12: Richard Krause will join us every Friday to review the new releases hitting screens then. Well, this is not on a screen. It is in our galaxy, in our solar system. Some great stuff for stargazers. Saturn will be opposite the sun today, allowing the planet to remain visible throughout the night and for its rings to be at their brightest. You should be able to see it in a bright yellowish golden dot. And if you have a telescope, you should be able to see the rings. Watching Charles Breaking News, CP24. We'll be back with the city's top stories.
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2: starts now.
3: Good morning. I'm Heather Seaman. We begin with the latest on that air ambulance belonging to a Hamilton-based company that went missing off the coast of Massachusetts. Authorities say they found debris in the area. The Federal Aviation Administration says it lost contact with the Gulfstream G-100 early yesterday morning and issued a search and rescue alert. By Saturday evening, officials announced debris had been found. But the six people on board, including four Canadians, are still unaccounted for. The medical evacuation flight was traveling from Bermuda to Boston when it disappeared off the coast of Nantucket. We're expecting an update from authorities later this morning, and we'll bring you those details as we get them. In other news, here at home, a pedestrian is dead after being struck by a vehicle in Vaughan overnight. It happened just before 2 o'clock this morning in the area of Keele Street and Steeles Avenue. The man was pronounced dead at the scene. Police say the driver involved remained at the scene. The circumstances leading up to the collision, not yet known. The investigation continues. Police say a driver is in custody after a vehicle crashed through a fence and into a house in Etobicoke late yesterday. It happened just before 11:30 p.m. near Kipling Avenue and Kidron Valley Drive, south of Steeles. Police say the male driver initially fled the scene on foot. He later returned and was taken into custody for an alcohol-related criminal code driving offense. Well, a major fundraiser aimed at finding a cure for breast cancer is set to get underway in about an hour from now. CP24's Phil Perkins has more on the annual CIBC Run for the Cure.
12: The run is held across the country. Here in Toronto, it'll be at the U of T's King's College Circle. This has been happening since 1992. It's raised over $500 million. Last year, they raised $18 million alone. And if you can't make it out, it's okay. Just sit on your couch, run on the spot. CP24 will be live at the CIBC Run for the Cure at 10 o'clock.
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4: Those earlier highway closures are still putting a few obstacles in your way. 427 North, and that remains completely shut down at the 401 following that collision. If you are approaching from the south, consider leaving at Eglinton and using Martin Grove North then to get around it. And the 401 East, then approaching Yonge Street, there's another reported road closure scheduled to remain in place until 12:30 this afternoon. 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
1: Well, welcome to it, everyone. It is once again Sunday morning trivia coming at you just after 9 a.m. on, you know, Sunday morning, which is why the name suits the show. I am your host, of course, Jason Agnew. 3 hours of awesomeness on the way as we find ourselves well into fall at this point. It feels like it out there. The leaves are changing. October in the date. My goodness. And it feels like, you know, last week I left here, went home, and I watched a Blue Jays game. It feels like that was many weeks ago that we celebrated Springer and Scherzer and actually went out on a bit of a high note for the Blue Jays, which was not common this year, to say the least, as probably one of the best parts was Vladdy sitting on the bench. Anyhow, all to look forward to next year whenever that happens due to the potential lockout. But it is October. This is also going to be your month of an election. That's excited. The candidates are tired. That is what I have gotten from this week. As some of you know, I'm here on Sunday mornings, but my weekday job is out as an anchorman for Halton Region. So that's the region kind of in between, you know, where the Hamilton is and Toronto / Mississauga. We're in between those two, the Burlington, Oakvilles, Halton Hills, and Miltons of the world. I spent my week chatting with all of the candidates, aside from Milton, which I get to do this week. And everyone is, they were just counting down the days. And I haven't chatted with any of the Toronto candidates because that is what the people at this fine radio station do during the week. But it's a grind. It's a grind being on the campaign trail and out door knocking and no one answers their doors anymore. Like, do you answer your door? Is anyone... a lot of people got the, including myself, have, you know, the camera. And it's like, you just, someone's at the door. You don't go to it. You don't have to peek out the window anymore. You just look at your phone. You're like, no, that's yet another cable provider coming by. I don't know about that. I'm happy at this point. Oh, that's a guy trying to wash my windows. Not interested. Oh, that's it's a delivery. Oh, we'll get that. candidates are tired. This week, I get to go out and chat with. There are 10 people running for the mayor of Milton, and we have 8 of them have accepted an invitation to come into studio and I'm going to interview them all this week, which is kind of neat because I chat with Milton Mayor Gord Krantz, who's the subject of, I gotta say, he's the subject of a bit of controversy. 89 years young and running for mayor once again. So I get to meet him in person this week because I get to chat with him every month on Zoom, but I've never met him. By the way, hello, Gord. I know he's listening right now. Sorry, hello, Mayor Krantz. We are on the air at this point. But yeah, he listens all the time. Loves News Talk 1010. He's a big, big listener to the station. So I get to meet him in person this week. So that'll be fun. But yes, the mayor candidates are tired, and that is coming up the final Monday of this month. Now, the final Tuesday of this month, more important as far as this show goes, because I'm going to be back at Second City in Toronto. We were there this past Tuesday, had a great night, sold out, a new champions at the trivia night that I host there, which is an interactive trivia show. A bunch of new people showing up. We had new champions, which was amazing. So that one sold out fast. This one probably will as well. When I say sold out, it's a free show. It's free. Come on down, play the trivia night, eat some food, have some drink, hang out with me. I'll wear a silly suit and we'll play a couple hours of trivia. All the fun stuff on this show, you get to play live. Completely different questions. Actually, every round is absolutely different. But that is happening on Tuesday, September 27th. So it'll be the Halloween edition of the show. You can make your reservations now at jasonagnew.com/trivia. I just click on the Second City link. You'll also see there I'll be in St. Catharines on November the 14th, hosting a fundraiser for the Niagara Peninsula Foundation for Children. That one has an entry fee, but it's going to children. So don't you dare complain. So I will be there for that. That is a decades edition of trivia.

0: which I will be writing soon. And there will be, is not available, ticket sales are not available yet. There will be a holiday edition of the live trivia show that will be taking place in Etobicoke on December the 6th, I believe it is, the first Friday. It's a Friday night. We're going to get crazy. December 4th. Sorry, December 4th. I will be in Etobicoke hosting a night, but stay tuned for details on that. It's like I'm out every week doing these now because I also do corporate bookings. And if you want to spice up your holiday party, well, not in that way. Not in the 80s spicy holiday party way, but just have me as to host it so you don't have to. So your forced fun is at least forced fun that you like if you are the party coordinator at your office, especially if it's a giant company and we get all of the company people together, team them on up, compete against one another. Send me a note, jason@jasonagnew.com, and I will make your holiday party all about the funsies. Just like the next 3 hours of this program. Let's get into it, Mark. What are we giving away here? Okay, friends. Here is our prize rundown for this week. I mentioned holidays, and that's our big prize today. I'll speak about that in a second. But first of all, we've got the $25 AnyCard gift cards. We have, which you can use anywhere. I know you guys just want me to give you cash. This is basically like giving you cash. 25 buckaroos, go spend it. Find out all the details at anycard.ca. We have random engagement passes to see The Social Reckoning exclusively in movie theaters Friday, October the 9th. The Social Reckoning. So it's random engagement, which means you can go at your leisure. Inspired by the true events of the whistleblower who started the social media reckoning we're seeing play out today, this Aaron Sorkin original screenplay is a companion piece to the hit film The Social Network and a true David and Goliath story. Francis Haugen, a young Facebook engineer, enlists the help of Jeff Horwitz, a Wall Street Journal reporter, to go on a dangerous journey that ends up blowing the whistle on the social network's most guarded secrets. For details, plus you can see the trailer, thesocialreckoning.movie. Thesocialreckoning.movie. We also have pairs of tickets to see Hans Zimmer live, The Next Level, Tuesday, March 2nd at the TD Coliseum. We've got the return on today's show of the family buffet passes for four at the Mandarin.
1: A celebration of taste, Mandarin.
0: That's right. So you've got those that we're giving away today. And Mark was going to play that chime over and over and over again. Mandarin really, they get their money's worth when they advertise and give us prizes. I don't think that there's any company that gets more bang for their buffet than the Mandarin. And finally, our prize today, as we skip to the holidays once again, pairs of tickets to see Jan Arden and her holiday orchestra Thursday, December 3rd at Massey Hall. Award-winning Canadian singer-songwriter Jan Arden invites audiences into the warmth and wonder of the season with Jan Arden and her holiday orchestra. The newly announced holiday tour brings Arden's voice, spirit, and humor to an evening of Christmas music, hits, and fan favorites with her holiday orchestra. JanArden.com for details on that. So those are our prizes today. Okay, a different style of show today as far as how our games are playing out. No tournaments on today's show. We will start. We have not done this in months. We are going to start today's show with Survey Says. It is our Family Feud edition of the Family Feud style game on the show. Put two people on the line. I'll read you a Family Feud style question. You got to shout out your answer. Now, because of that, because I'm having two people shout, we're going to grab a male voice and a female voice so I can tell the difference in your voices. Then you, if you have the number one answer or the higher answer versus your opponent, you get to choose to play or pass on the card. You got to run down the card. If you get all the answers, you win. Cool. If you've passed it over and your opponent doesn't, then you get the chance to steal. You guys know how it works. sucks. It is the standard Family Feud format, except you're... Oh, this is one where people can yell in the background, all right? So that is... This is the one where I do allow people to yell and play as a team. So if you're listening together with your family, it's an ideal game to play. Just one voice on the phone at once as far as, you got to take control here. Can't have multiple voices shouting things at me. They can shout at you, and then you will tell me your answers. So that's going to be hour one of the show. Play once. It's a $25 AnyCard gift card. Then you can choose to trade that in if you want to play a second time. And you can take either the Hans Zimmer or the Jan Arden tickets. Now, providing you are a winner in this first hour, there will be a raffle at the end of the hour of all of our winners. And those winners, that raffle will be for the family buffet at the Mandarin.
1: A celebration of taste, Mandarin.
0: So keep that in mind. Second hour of the show, we are going to do a little bit of the boomers versus Gen Xers in hour two. In hour three, it'll be the chain game of Jeopardy returning to the show. And all of those you're able to play once and then bonus up if you want to play a second time. So we'll work it on through here. I've talked too much as far as doing a montage, but there will be a montage when we come back. We will do that for our first pair of Jan Arden tickets. And then we'll get into the Family Feud game, the Survey Says style game. Want to play? It's 1-877-518-5151. 1-877-518-5151. 9:15, News Talk 1010, Time Saver Traffic.
2: We're still dealing with some significant disruptions this morning. 427 North and at the 401, that remains completely shut down following that earlier collision. Traffic is slow from Eglinton toward the interchange, so consider getting off at Eglinton and taking Martin Grove northbound. Farther east, 401 eastbound express traffic is slow from Brimley toward McCowan, where construction is restricting lanes. There's also a separate closure near the 404. 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

righty, let's get back to it here. Well, we'll start it, actually. Sunday morning trivia. We're going to play Survey Says in our first hour of the show. But before we get there, we've held a couple lines, and we've done that because I want to give away a pair of tickets to go see Jan Arden. This is for the Jan Arden and her Holiday Orchestra show, Thursday, December 3rd at Massey Hall. I've already had a couple of you write in wanting to go to this show, so this is your time to call once we play this montage here. It's, of course, a montage of Jan Arden songs, and you need to name 4 out of 5 of these songs, and I'll send you to go to this concert on Thursday, December 3rd. Short samples, 4 to 5 in order, please. Here's our first Arden montage.

0: Okay, call on in. It's 1-877-518-5151 exclusively for the Jannard montage right now. 1-877-518-5151. We'll get a couple people on the line to play that. We'll have a first player, and then if they don't get it right, then we'll move on to our second player. We will play it again for you when you're on the line so you can touch up your answers. 1-877-518-5151. And let's get things started here with our Survey Says game. And oh my goodness, a fan favorite, as always, Jared from Hamilton going to start us off. You know, Jared, I get a lot of feedback about you, a lot of people talking about you.
1: Okay.
0: Yeah. Your opponent's going to be Christy from Waterloo. Hey, Christy.
2: Hello.
0: All right, so it's Jared versus Christy. The top seven answers are on the virtual board. Your goal is to shout out your answer as soon as you can when I ask this.
2: Yeah.
0: That's going to be problematic. Okay, so...
2: Yeah.
1: My son's cheering me on.
0: All right. That's great, Jared. Might be hard to hear your answers, but we'll see what we can do.
1: Okay.
0: So here's your question, Jared and Christy. Name something that's small and green.
2: A peas?
0: Okay.
1: A leaf.
0: What, you said a leaf, Jared?
1: Yeah.
0: Okay. So pea is on the board for Christy, and leaf is not. So, Christy, it's your choice to play or pass.
2: I will play.
0: You're going to play. You hold on the line, Jared. So, Christy, all right, you've got six answers that remain, and you've got three strikes to do this in. Name something that's small and green.
2: A frog?
0: Frog. That's the number one answer. By the way, P was number two. 33 people said frog. 26P. Continue on.
2: Green beans?
0: There's no green beans here. No green beans. That is a strike on you. Two more strikes to go. And you've got five answers remaining. Name something that's small and green. Yes, and green.
2: Grapes?
0: Grapes here. Yeah, that's number five answer. Eight people said that. Very good. What else might be small and green there, Christy?
2: Broccoli
0: is not, probably not small enough. Definitely green enough, that's for sure. A couple shades green if you enjoy the broccoli, as Dana Carvey does. Name something that's small and green.
2: I'm going to try small and green. Cucumbers.
0: Cucumbers, not here. That is your third strike, Christy. Okay, so we go back to Jared for the big steal here. Jared, it's small and it's green and it's got to be on this board. What is it?
1: Oh my gosh, I got to go with this. I know it's going to be funny. I got to say a booger.
0: It's not here, and well, I'll let the listeners question whether that was funny or not. Okay, so Christy from Waterloo, congratulations. You've got the win. Christy?
2: I don't think that was funny, by the way.
0: That's, you know, it's all a matter of opinion. I'll just leave that to all the listeners out there. So here's what you missed, Christy. A lime is also on here,
2: okay.
0: Number three. A grasshopper or bug would have been number four. A caterpillar.
2: Okay.
0: And then a Brussels sprout, which is, of course, small and green and left on a plate.
2: Okay. Well, those are good answers.
0: So here you go. You have a $25 gift card, and you've qualified for the raffle for Mandarin. Now, do you want to take that and run, or do you want to try to double down, and you can grab either one of the tickets, which is Hans Zimmer or Jan Arden. But if you do lose, you lose your qualification and you lose your first prize.
2: Okay, I'm going to stop because I do work part-time at the Center in the Square in Kitchener. I've seen Jan Arden. She's wonderful.
0: Yes.
2: And I've also seen Hans Zimmer.
0: Oh,
2: and
0: wow.
2: I'm going to just stop right now.
0: All right. You hold on the line there, Christy. So Christy qualifies for the $25 gift card. Sorry, she has the $25 AnyCard gift card and qualifies for the raffle. At the end of this hour, we will do the raffle. And the raffle is for that Mandarin delicious buffet dinner. But now we're going to move on to our second two competitors, and they are going to be Frank from Maple is on the line. Hey there, Frank.
3: Hey, Jason.
0: You are going to be playing against Nancy from Toronto. Hi, Nancy.
3: No, Jason, this isn't Nancy.
0: Okay. Well, that line flipped on over, so we got to get a female caller. Joanne from Toronto then is going to play. Hi, Joanne.
4: Hi, morning.
0: All right, so it's Frank versus Joanne. Mark, take a look at line one, see what happened there. Frank and Joanne, you know how the game is played. We just played one. Let's do it all again. And shout out your answer for 100 people surveyed. Ask the question, name something that might take a dive.
4: A person.
0: Yeah, well, person is, you need to be more specific with person.
5: Swimmer.
0: Yeah, okay. Joanne?
4: An athlete.
0: Okay. You need to be more specific with athlete, Joanne.
4: An Olympian.
0: I think you're trying to say diver or swimmer. So, Joanne, after three, no. So, scuba diver or swimmer is the first one. So, Frank, you got it. And, Frank, would you like to play or pass?
5: I'll play.
0: Okay. You're going to play. All right. So, here we go. You have three strikes to do this in. And you have five that remain on the card, Frank. Name something that might take a dive.
5: Like an eagle, a bird?
0: A bird is here. It's the number four answer. 10 people said that. By the way, scuba diver or swimmer was number one that you already got. 35 people said that. What else might be diving?
5: How about like a team that takes a dive in a game, like boxing or...
0: Okay, boxer is here. That is the number six answer. Boxer or wrestler is number six with 6 people saying that. What else might take a dive there, Frank?
5: A plane
0: is here. Don't want that happening. But that is correct. That is number seven. 5 people said airplane. Very good. Okay, you got 3 left and you got 3 strikes. You're in a good spot, Frank. What else might be taking a dive?
5: About like a person going down a slide?
0: A person going down a slide is not here. That is your first strike. That is a specific person. That's why I was asking for specifics.
5: I hope not, but how about stocks?
0: Stocks are here, Frank. Yeah, stock market or economy in general is number 3. You've got 2 left and 2 strikes. What else might take a dive?
5: An election?
0: An election is not here. Election nor political candidate I would have given you is not here. Okay. That is 2 strikes on you and 2 answers to go with a strike.
5: Skydiver.
0: Hey, that's actually a great guess, but it's not here. It's right in their name, but it's not here. So that is your third strike. So that just leaves 2. And Joanne from Toronto, you are the competitor here. You have 2 options here to steal away. It is 1 guess to steal this away from Frank after all of his hard work. You can be the winner. What name something that might take a dive, Joanne?
4: Like the temperature, maybe?
0: The temperature. That is not here. No temperature, Joanne. Thank you for playing the game. And that means congratulations to Frank from Maple. Hey, Frank, congratulations. Here is what was not on here, or what was on here that you didn't get. Submarine and soccer player. And the reason why a person didn't qualify is because a scuba diver, swimmer, soccer player, boxer, wrestler, they're all people. So I needed you to be specific. All right, Frank, do you want to take it and run, $25 gift card, or do you want to play again for tickets?
5: My wife wants those tickets, so I'm going for the tickets.
0: All right, you're going for the tickets. You hold on the line, Frank. When we come back, we are going to continue playing with Frank, and he's taking the risk. His wife is leading him there. Let's see if he can do it next. 9:30 News Talk, 1010 Time Saver Traffic.
6: The morning drive is bringing a few challenges on the majors. 427 North then remains completely shut down at the 401 following that earlier crash. Traffic is slow from Eglinton. Also keep in mind that construction is also affecting that interchange. Farther east, the 401 Eastbound Express is slowing from Brimley toward McCowan, where construction is also restricting traffic. There's also a separate closure near the 404, so watch for restrictions on the approach. 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
0: We are playing our Survey Says game on today's program in the first hour. The second hour is going to be the Gen X versus the Boomers. I'll explain more about that in a bit. Frank is trying to double down on his scenario of winning here. But before we do that and have Frank back on, I do want to give away a pair of tickets to go see Jan Arden. And we're going to do that in a montage. We already played it once. We'll play it again for Sean from Toronto, who's calling on in. Hi, Sean.
25: Hi, Jason.
0: All right, Sean, here we go. So you need 4 out of 5 of these Jan Arden songs. You need to do them in order. Going to play it again so you can check your answers before you have to give them to me. So here's your Jan Arden montage.

0: And Sean, let's do it. What's number one?
1: Good Mother.
0: Number two.
1: The Sound of.
0: Number three.
1: Could I Be Your Girl?
0: Number four.
1: Insensitive.
0: Number five.
1: I Would Die for You.
0: There you go. 5 out of 5. Congratulations, Sean. You're going to see Jan Arden. Have you seen her before?
1: No, I haven't. I'm looking forward to it.
0: All right. Enjoy. It's her holiday orchestra that she's bringing to town on Thursday, December 3rd at Massey Hall. And you shall be there. For those of you that did not know the answers, we got them. Good Mother, number one. Number two, The Sound of. Number three, Could I Be Your Girl? Four, Insensitive. Number five, I Would Die for You. Let's do the encore for... Oh, what were we giving away here? Oh, we're going to give away a pair of tickets to see The Social Reckoning exclusively in movie theaters Friday, October 9th. You're getting a run of engagement pass to this, so you can use it anytime if you want to go see The Social Reckoning, which is the companion piece to the hit film The Social Network. It's Aaron Sorkin. You know it's probably going to be pretty darn good. Then you just have to send in your answer to @SundayMorningTrivia on Instagram. The 7th correct answer wins the tickets to the movie. It's an encore, though, so it's about Jan Arden here. And here's your question. In the CTV series Jan, Arden plays a fictional version of herself who is made out to be her arch rival. In the CTV series Jan, Arden played a fictional version of herself who is made out to be her arch rival. Send that answer into @SundayMorningTrivia on Instagram. And as I said, the 7th correct answer will win themselves a pair of tickets to go see The Social Reckoning. I'll reveal it after the next commercial break. But right now, we have got business to attend to with Frank from Maple, who's playing again. All right, Frank, here we go. We're putting you back on the line. You're trying to double down here. What tickets does your wife want? Is it Jan or is it Hans?
2: Jan,
0: all right. Well, we'll see if you're going to get those tickets for her, but standing in your way is Bethany from Oakville. Hi there, Bethany.
3: Hello.
0: All right, Bethany, get ready to yell and scream at me here, okay?
3: All right.
0: And at Frank as well. So Frank and Bethany, here's your question. 6 magic answers on the virtual board. 100 people surveyed. Name something people buy, use, and then return.
2: Clothes.
0: Clothes. That was from Frank.
2: Car.
0: Clothes and car. They're both here, and they're at the top and the bottom. Number one answer is clothing. 48 people said. The number 6 answer is car. Frank, player pass.
2: One.
0: Taking destiny into his own hands here. Bethany, you get ready for a steal if Frank can't do all this. So here we go, Frank. You're working for your wife here. What do you got going on? Name something people buy, use, and then return.
2: Beer bottles.
0: Beer bottles is your answer. That is not here. No beer bottles. Buy, use, and then return. What do you got?
2: Tools?
0: Yeah, tools is here. Very good. 18 people said tools. Number 2 answer. You need that tool for that one job. Buy it, return it. It's not, you know, it's supposed to. Just rent it. All right. What else do we got, Frank?
2: Well, I just dropped off my wife's library book. So, books?
0: Books. Like library. Books is here, yeah. But you did it the right way. At a library, that is a lending place. People sometimes buy books and then return them. What else do you got, Frank? You got 1 strike on you. You got 2 answers left with 2 strikes. Name something people buy, use, and then return.
2: How about, like, gifts? Like, re-gifting?
0: Well, Frank, gift is very large. Any of these, a book can be a gift. You know what I mean? So it's not a strike. You got to be specific.
2: I was thinking like regifting, but I guess not.
0: Buzz on that there, Frank. That's a strike on you. Just too long. Name some of the people buy, use, and then return. You got 2 left.
2: Pet.
0: Oh. Did you say pet? No, it's not it. Well, we're having a dinner party. We wanted the dog here, so we bought one. We're sending it back. No, Frank, that's not here. But that, Frank, that is the exact reason why I play this game on the show, for stuff like that to happen. Thank you, sir. Hold on the line. That is your third strike. Bethany is going to try to steal it away from here. Now, Bethany, we're going to see if Frank made a good choice for his wife or if he's going to regret this. Name something people buy, use, and then return for the steal.
3: A small appliance.
0: Okay, so...
3: like for the kitchen?
0: That's not...
3: something's there.
0: That's not no. here. That is not here. Nope. Small appliance is not here. So therefore, Frank does have the win, Bethany. You were kind of close on this, but not quite when you mentioned kitchen. Thank you very much for playing the game. And we go to Frank. Frank, congratulations. Your wife's going to be very happy. You want the Jan Arden tickets, right, sir?
2: Yes, sir.
0: All right. You've traded in the gift card. You've got the Jan Arden tickets. And more importantly, but you've got that. Importantly for your wife. And then along with that, you've qualified for the raffle at the end of the show. The other two things here, a TV is here for a number three. And number five was shoes, which were different from clothes. So people buy. How can you use shoes and then return them? They'd be scuffed on the bottom. You can't do that. I feel like you can walk around your house with them, but you can't take them outside. What are you going to do, tape the bottoms? Which, I mean, to be honest, I do commercials a lot. The amount of stuff that they use, have me wear on set, and then send back, it happens all the time. Anyhow. All right. Well, there we go. Frank managed to double down, making his wife very happy. There you go, sir. Glad that your Sunday's going to be A-okay now. You're welcome. He did the work. I was just here. Let's actually, with 2 minutes remaining, Mark, let's not forget to do
4: riddle
0: our riddle
4: this,
0: here.
4: Yeah. Riddle me that.
0: Okay, so here we go. Now, the riddle today, we only have 3 Mandarin gift cards to give away, which is why I've made them of the utmost importance in our raffles. And one of them will just be for the riddle. The riddle is straight up for the Mandarin today. We will be sending you there. And the riddle is, of course, where I give you 3 things. You must tell me the common link between those 3 things. We do this once each hour. Then at the end of the show, you need to give me your 3 answers. And you also need to give me the link between your links. That is what we need you to do. Last week, the answers were Jason Isaacs, Michael McFadden, and Colin Firth. And the answer to that was Operation Mincemeat. They all starred in the movie Operation Mincemeat. And that seems really obscure this week. But last week, we were giving away tickets to Operation Mincemeat, the musical that Mirvish is putting on. Hence why I related it on back. Okay, this week, here's your first riddle. The Rolling Stones, Paul Anka, The Velvet Underground. The Rolling Stones, Paul Anka, The Velvet Underground. And much like the be specific as we had with person when taking a dive, musicians doesn't work here. You need to get a little more specific. The Velvet Underground, Paul Anka, The Rolling Stones. Also, there's your riddle. But I mentioned Mirvish. I got to see Karate Kid, the musical, this past week. It was the premiere.
5: Wax
0: and
5: on, wax off.
0: At the end of it, you know who's there? Ralph Macchio comes out on stage, the actual Karate Kid. The man's 63. He looks, 30-something. Incredible. Okay, maybe 40-something. Regardless, he looks tremendous for his age. It's crazy. He's still that little kid there from Karate Kid. 9:45, News Talk, 1010 Time Saver Traffic.
6: A few closures are putting a dent in the otherwise decent morning drive. 427 northbound is still completely shut down at the 401 following that earlier collision. Traffic is backing up toward Eglinton. So save yourself the frustration and get off at Eglinton, taking Morton Grove northbound to get around it. Farther east, you're catching the brakes on the 401 eastbound express from Brimley toward McCowan, where construction is restricting traffic there. And there's another closure at the 401 eastbound approaching Young, reportedly scheduled to remain in place until 12:30 this afternoon. 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I'm Sonia Sash. 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
21: What are you doing here?
22: I know you took my lucky scrunchie, and I want it back.
21: You have really lost it, McLaughlin. I don't know what you're talking about. Good day. I said, good day.
23: Liar! What is wrong with you?
21: What's wrong with you?
23: Who's in the arms of the angel now, bitch?
0: That's funny. That is the answer, is what that is. Sarah McLachlan and Jan Arden right there. But the question was, in the CTV series, Jan Arden played a fictional version of herself who may was made out to be her arch rival, and that was Sarah McLachlan playing an exaggerated version of herself. Congratulations to Lisa, who was lucky number 7. Lisa's got herself a pair of tickets to go see The Social Reckoning. That is a runner engagement pass. And The Social Reckoning is in theaters as of Friday, October the 9th. Okay. We are going to get back into this. Try to get another couple winners to throw into the raffle. We'll start the next hour with the raffle. And the raffle is, if you're just tuning in, where you been? But it is all of the winners from this hour from the Survey Says game. You get put into a hat. And Mark will draw a name at random. That person will also win the buffet at the Mandarin. The yes, there it is. You got it. You're welcome, Mandarin, for this additional advertising on the show. So let's get to it here. And let's go to, we have got Christian from Georgetown playing this game. Christian, I know who this is, but I don't remember you ever playing this game before. Is that true?
1: I think you're right, Jason.
0: All right.
1: Many other games.
0: Yes, I know. I know. You call in with Christian of Confidence all the time.
1: I love that nickname. Can I steal it?
0: All right. You go right ahead. All good. Now, you are going to be playing against Patricia from Leamington. Hello, Patricia.
2: Hello.
0: All right. So you're playing against Christian here. You got to shout out your answer. Let's see who manages to get this. The top six answers are on the virtual board for the two of you. And here we go. 100 people surveyed. Shout out for me what you think is the number one answer. Name something a man might wear a long time before cleaning.
1: His underwear.
0: Okay, so underwear. And what was yours, Patricia? You got steamrolled there.
2: Tie.
0: Tie is your answer. Well, Patricia, tie is not here. Far too civil. Christian, underwear is here. And that jumped to your mind first, which is slightly scary, but we'll take it. It's the number six answer. Five people said it. Christian, do you want to play or pass?
1: Ladies first, let's pass.
0: That's slightly disappointing for me, Christian, but nonetheless, Patricia, she's putting the pressure on you. You have five answers that you need to get here, and the question is, name something a man might wear a long time before cleaning. You've got three strikes to do this in. Let it roll.
2: I will say suit.
0: Suit is here, and it is the number two answer for suit. 24 people said it. What else might a man wear a long time before cleaning?
2: Shoes.
0: Did you say shoes?
2: Shoes.
0: Shoes are not here. That is a strike. No shoes on here. What else is not cleaned as he wears it a long time?
2: Socks.
0: Socks are not here. Oh, my goodness. Okay, no socks, no shoes. You've taken care of the foot aspect of this. What else, though? Name something a man might wear a long time before cleaning.
2: Winter coat.
0: Coat is here. Coat or jacket is here. It's the number three answer. They're such a pain to clean, right? You put them in the washing machine. Anyhow, 12 people said that. Very good answer. What else do you got for me? A man might wear a long time before cleaning.
2: Hat.
0: Hat is here as number four, baseball cap or hat. 10 people said that. You got two left and one strike to do it in. Still the number one answer on the board. Name something a man might wear a long time before cleaning.
2: Shirt.
0: Shirt is not here. No shirt. Can't let those armpits get out of hand there, Patricia. All right, you hold on the line. Now, Christian is going to get the chance to sort this out. Christian, I hope you were taking notes so we don't get a repeat. Name something a man might wear a long time before cleaning. Two answers remain. Can you get one of the two?
1: That's an easy one. A beard. His beard.
0: His beard. You said it confidently, but that is not here, sir. I'm sorry. We got to say goodbye to you. And that means good things for Patricia, who gets the win. Patricia, congratulations. Number one answer on this was jeans and pants. Them dirty jeans. And also on here, pajamas. I don't know. I'm not a man who wears pajamas. Those are also called boxer shorts for me. Patricia, your choice here. A $25 gift card is headed your way. Do you want to risk that to try to win tickets, or do you want to take it and run, knowing that you are in the Mandarin?
2: No, I'm going to take it and run.
0: Take it and run. You hold on the line. Very good. All right. Patricia's taking it and running. And let's play one more of these here on the show. And let's see. We got Greg on the line from Grimsby. Hello, Greg.
3: Morning, Jason.
0: You're playing against Jessica from Oshawa. Hello, Jessica.
3: Good morning, Jason.
0: We're going to hustle on this one. We've got 3 minutes to do it. The top five answers are on the board. And here's your question. It's a fun one. If a pirate lost his wooden leg, what piece of sporting equipment could he replace it with?
1: Ball club.
3: Tennis racket.
0: Okay. What was your first one, Greg?
1: Golf club.
0: Golf club. Thank you. Tennis racket, not here. Golf club, second choice. 22 people said it. Player pass, Greg.
1: In the past, Jason, thank
0: oh,
1: you.
0: Oh, boy, Jessica. Here we go. We're going to test your knowledge of sporting equipment that can be used as a pirate's leg. So three strikes to do it, and if a pirate lost his wooden leg, what piece of sporting equipment could replace it?
3: He said a golf club, right?
0: He did say a golf club.
3: Jason, you know I'm not a sports person. I'm not here.
0: We'll take a guess.
3: Baseball bat.
0: Yeah, number one answer. Very good.
3: Hey, I got that from you. Thank you.
0: From me? Oh, because I like baseball. Yeah, I do love baseball. Yes, indeed. Okay, so baseball bat's number one. What else do you got here? You need three more things that could be used as a pirate leg.
3: A hockey stick.
0: Hockey stick's number three, Jessica. 14 people said that. You're down to two and you have three strikes to do it. And at this point, you're ahead of the game. What else do you got?
3: One more thing?
0: Two more things.
3: Oh, geez.
0: And there's 5-second rule on each guess. That's a strike with no guess.
3: Okay. I was going to say a pogo stick?
0: Pogo stick. Not here. Oh. Probably not as a piece of sports equipment. And boy, would that be a bouncy pirate. If a pirate lost his wooden leg, what piece of sporting equipment could he use to replace it?
3: A bike wheel.
0: Like a unicycle.
3: Yeah,
0: a bike wheel in general. Anything in that world is not here, Jessica. I'm sorry. That is your third strike. Okay. It was a good effort. You got one off the board. You got two off the board. And we're going to send it back over to Greg from Grimsby in our rapid fire. Greg, there are two here. They are the bottom two. If a pirate lost his wooden leg, what piece of sporting equipment could replace it? Our grand finale in this game. What is it?
1: Lacrosse stick.
0: Not here. I'm sorry, sir. That just seems so abrupt on his part. It's good news for Jessica, though. Congratulations, Jessica.
3: Saying hi, Dad.
0: All right. Well, Jessica saying hi to Gord there. Jessica, here's what else was here. A ski pole. Do you ski?
3: No.
0: A pool cue. Do you play pool?
3: No.
0: Well, Jason, you didn't get those, and that's probably why. But what you did get is a $25 gift card. You are also in the raffle, which Mark is going to do at the break. So you hold on the line, Jessica. We're going to draw our winner starting next hour. And Gen X versus the Boomers. You call in. You tell me you want to play the Gen X trivia or the Boomer trivia, knowing that if you double down, you got to play the opposite one. I'll explain it all when we come back. The second hour of Sunday Morning Trivia is next.
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30: Good morning. I'm Heather Seaman. We're expecting an update from authorities in the U.S. in about an hour from now on that air ambulance that went missing off the coast of Massachusetts early yesterday. Officials say they found debris in the area. The Federal Aviation Administration says it lost contact with the jet and issued a search and rescue alert. The air ambulance jet, owned by a Hamilton company, had 6 people on board, including 4 Canadians. It was on its way from Bermuda to Boston. It's owned by Hamilton's Latitude Air Ambulance. We'll continue to follow this developing story and bring you more details as we get them. In other news, here at home, a pedestrian is dead after being struck by a vehicle in Vaughan overnight. It happened just before 2 o'clock this morning in the area of Keele Street and Steeles Avenue. The man was pronounced dead at the scene. Police say the driver involved remained at the scene. The investigation continues. While her soulful sound of rock, mixed with elements of blues, entertained a generation of Canadians growing up in the late 80s and early 90s, multi-Juno award-winning singer Sass Jordan has died. Music commentator Eric Alper, who was Jordan's publicist, reflected on her artistry.
4: She was such a big music fan that she knew it all. She knew about how to sing like Steven Tyler and Paul Rodgers of Bad Company and Robert Palmer and Lou Gramm of Foreigner. She studied the greats, and she knew what it took in order to make it in the music industry.
30: A post on her social media page Saturday says she died on Friday surrounded by family. A cause of death has not been released. Once again, Montreal raised singer Sass Jordan has died at 63. Stay up to date at ctvnewstoronto.ca. Now here's Time Saver Traffic.
8: 427 northbound remains completely shut down at the 401 following that earlier collision. Traffic is backing up now past Eglinton. Rather than getting caught in that lineup, leave the highway at Eglinton, follow Martin Grove northbound to bypass the interchange. Also downtown, Nuit Blanche has wrapped up, but the cleanup is taking a little longer. Queen Street West remains closed from University to Bay, Bay Street from Dundas West to Richmond Street. You'll also have to work around closures on Elizabeth, Hagerman, and York Streets, all scheduled to reopen at noon. 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
0: All right.

0: easy as far as the difficulty level, in my opinion, because I'm not at the boomer level, believe it or not, even though I'm an old soul, I'm not at the boomer level. You call on in, you play that. We'll put you against an opponent who wants to play the opposite game. And then knowing that if you double down, if you want to double down, you will have to play the opposite game in the second round. Now, here's what we have to give away on the show today. So we have $25 Any Card gift cards. We have pairs of run and engagement passes to The Social Reckoning exclusively in movie theaters Friday, October the 9th. But run and engagement means once it's in theaters, you can go anytime you like. The family buffet for four at the Mandarin. Oh, then we have to do that draw. So we're going to do that first. Also, we have pairs of tickets to see Hans Zimmer live, The Next Level, Tuesday, March 2nd at the TD Coliseum, and Jan Arden and her holiday orchestra, Tuesday, December 3rd at Massey Hall. So let's get this out of the way. From all of our winners, I believe we had four or five winners in the first hour. There's going to be a draw. Mark has done that during the break. And Mark, family buffet for four at the Mandarin, our first one that we are giving away, our winner from the first hour is...
1: Patricia,
0: congratulations, Patricia. You have got the win. You have got whatever prize you won. I can't quite remember. I think it was $25 Any Card gift card. And then Patricia said, I'm done. Well, that worked out for you. You got the big prize from that hour as well. Now,
2: a celebration of taste, Mandarin.
0: We're going to do that same thing for this game. This game might leak into the third hour a little bit as well. But knowing when you win, your first win is going to be a $25 Any Card gift card. And that is until we run all of those down. We have a limited supply of them. So the $25 Any Card gift card. Then you can choose to double down if you also would like to go see Jan Arden or Hans Zimmer. And that is where you're trading in the gift cards in order to get to the next prize. That's just because we have a limited amount of gift cards this week. So we can't do the double bonus because I don't have enough prizes to give away. That's just how things work. Guys, I'm sorry. I'm just given a list of prizes and I work with what I get. So that is how the game is going to work. And let's get into it here. Putting one person on the line playing individually. So we have, to start things off here, it says Greg from Ajax would like to play the Gen X game. Hello, Greg.
3: Morning, Jason.
0: All right, Greg. So the Gen X game, straight off the 90s cards. The 90s is our focus here. You will get six questions, sir. Are you ready?
3: I am.
0: What 74-year-old cooking icon took her red spoon online to make every day homemade?
3: Julia Child.
0: That is Betty Crocker, actually. Who appeared in the epic films Live Nude Girls and Porky's before Sex and the City beckoned?
3: Kim Cattrall.
0: Yes, that's correct. Very good, Greg. Had to go through the cast list in your head there. What 54-year-old singer took everything off but her boots for a Playboy cover in 1995?
3: Dolly Parton?
0: No, she didn't take her boots off because those boots are made for walking. Oh. Nancy Sinatra is the answer to that one. What baseball owner got $58 million from Congress to help bail out his troubled Tampa shipyard?
3: I don't know.
0: George Steinbrenner. What sit-down comic spent 6.5 years as Conan O'Brien's late-night second banana?
3: Andy Richter.
0: Yes, he did, Greg. That is two for you. Very good. And for your third correct, what supermodel painted the primitive art cover of Billy Joel's album River of Dreams?
3: Claudia Schiffer?
0: No, sir. The one he was married to.
3: Christy Brinkley.
0: Yeah, Greg. All right, you hold on the line. There you have it. So Greg got two. We're going to get a lot of wrong answers today. These games are both tough. And believe it or not, I've gone through these cards and I do a thing where each card has six questions on it. I pick three out of the six that I think are close to attainable. And I say close to attainable because when it comes to the boomer cards, my goodness, boy, do these seem hard to me. But maybe they don't seem hard to Stephen from Don Mills. Now, Stephen, you only have to beat two here. And if you beat two, you get the win, Stephen.
4: I can do it.
0: You can do it. All right. You pick the

0: Boomer cards. So here we go with your six questions. Who played Rob Petrie's brother, Stacy?
1: Jerry Van Dyke?
0: Yes, Stephen. Felt like that was a good deductive answer for you right there.
1: Yeah, it was.
0: Very good. Hey, that's how it works. Yeah. What Harlem theater were Buddy Holly and the Crickets the first white performers to play on August 16th, 1957?
1: I'm going to say it's the Apollo.
0: Yoo-hoo! Two in a row for Stephen. Sorry, I'm just very surprised because I find these cards so hard. So you're doing very well, Stephen. You just need one more.
1: All right.
0: What was the in color of 1964? And in is in quotation. So, like, it's, the, I guess, the most popular color, the in color of 1964.
1: Television started in color?
0: I don't. So the question is, what is the in color of 1964?
1: Oh, yeah. I see.
0: Sorry. Yes. So what is in color of 1964?
1: Green?
0: No, it's pink. Hence why we got all the, I don't know if your grandparents, my grandparents had a pink bathroom, you know? Wow. Next up we have, and be careful with this, what show featured the not ready for primetime players?
1: That's Saturday Night Live.
0: That's incorrect.
1: What?
0: Because in the first season, it was not called Saturday Night Live. And on the back of this card, it says NBC's Saturday Night. Therefore, that's the Moops rule. They changed it. They changed the name of that show. There's a Lorne Michaels documentary that's actually on Amazon, right?
1: Yeah.
0: I think it's Amazon, or maybe it's Crave. Anyway, it's good. Check it out.
2: Sorry, the card says
0: Moops. And there you go. You got stung with that one. Okay, so here we go. Next up. What magazine popularized the features Life's Like That, Points to Ponder, and Personal Glimpses?
1: People Magazine?
0: Reader's Digest. And what did fashion critic Mr. Blackwell say was unclean and unpleasant? It's also impossible for women over 35. So that was his quote. We're looking for a fashion trend.
1: Tube top.
0: Well, close. It's going braless. So 2-2 is what we have here. So hold on the line. We've got to break the tie. And who was the guy who forgot the tiebreakers? It was this guy right here on the air without tiebreakers in my hand. So you two both hold on the line because we're going to do that tie. And I have no backup tiebreakers in front of me. So I have to find those. So we will do that after the break. We're not taking a break. Instead, we're going to play our next game. So that means Greg and Sean will go to a tiebreaker here. But Greg and Sean, we're going to do that after the break because I just need that time to figure out the tiebreaker. So you two hold on. Right now, we're going to play our second game. And that is going to be with Jody from Curtis. Hi, Jody.
3: Hey, Jason.
0: All right, Jody. And you are playing the Gen X game. How you been doing on this so far?
3: Not good.
0: It's tough.
3: I'll be honest.
0: Is tough. Yeah. All right. So here we go, Jody. Your six questions. Who slipped from Britain's second richest person to 17th when her home art collection was deemed national property?
3: Queen Elizabeth II.
0: Yes, that's correct, Jody. Very good. What film follows Cher and Dion, named after great singers of the past that now do infomercials?
3: Sorry, what singer?
0: What film follows Cher and Dion? Those are the character names. And they were named after great singers of the past.
3: I don't know, Moonlight?
0: Clueless. Cher and Dion are in Clueless. Calvin Klein waif inspired New York subway riders to scrawl "Feed Me" on her ads?
3: Twiggy?
0: Kate Moss. It's the 90s, Twiggy slightly before that. What pricey Kevin Costner movie was tagged Kevin's Gate and Fishtar months before it hit theaters?
3: Waterworld.
0: Everyone knows Waterworld.
3: I actually like that movie.
0: Did you? Oh, yeah. Wow. There's no accounting for your taste. All right. I went to see it in theaters, so I'm the guy who really wasted my money. What caused more worldwide deaths in 1995? meningitis, rabies, or sleeping sickness?
3: Meningitis.
0: Rabies, actually.
3: Oh, really?
0: And finally, what WCW star has been called the biggest Jewish sports hero since Sandy Koufax?
3: Ric Flair?
0: Not Jewish. Bill Goldberg was, though. So Goldberg, the answer there. Are you hold on the line, Jody? So that lands you with two. It is a tough game. Jody's opponent is going to be Elaine from Thornhill. Elaine, you will play the boomer game, but when we come back, I will have a tiebreaker ready. My apologies for Greg and Steven. I forgot that part of the game. A numerical tiebreaker for Greg and Steven. We shall do that when we come back. Then we will get on to Jody's opponent, which will be Elaine. All of that is to come when I get my stuff together. In my head, I said a different word. That's when we come back on Sunday Morning Trivia, friends. Ooh, child, things are gonna get easier. 10:15, News Talk, 1010 Time Saver Traffic.
2: 427 northbound remains completely shut down at the 401 following that earlier collision. Traffic is backing up now past Eglinton. Rather than getting caught in that lineup, leave the highway at Eglinton, follow Martin Grove northbound to bypass the interchange. Also downtown, Nuit Blanche has wrapped up, but the cleanup is taking a little longer. Queen Street West remains closed from University to Bay, Bay Street from Dundas West to Richmond Street. You'll also have to work around closures on Elizabeth, Hagerman, and York Streets, all scheduled to reopen at noon. 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
0: Oh boy, blast from the past here. Thank you, Mark. This is getting PTSD from this, from my previous life. Welcome back. It is Sunday morning trivia. And all right, I made a mess of things in that first part. So here we go. We're going to solve what's going on between Stephen and Greg. I've got the tiebreakers here. So let's put them both back on the line and get this set up. Now, tiebreaker-wise, of course, it's numerical and it's closest to without going over unless you both go over. For this, I always flip the order. Therefore, Stephen, you'll have to go first. Greg, you will go second here. And the question that I have for you is the following. How many sitcom episodes did Matt LeBlanc appear as Joey Tribbiani, Stephen?
1: I'm going to say 150.
0: 150. And Greg, to you?
14: 151.
0: And the answer is Friends itself was 235, plus Joey at 46, 281. Greg has got the win. Thank you for playing the game, Stephen. My apologies for making you hold on there. Now, Greg, you've got a $25 AnyCard gift card. Did you want to take that and run, or did you want to try to double down for either of our two ticket prizes?
14: I'll take the card and run,
0: Joey. All right, you hold on the line then. So that is now sorted. So, Joey is funny. Now we're going to Joe D, that is not Joey. I got LeBlanc on my brain. Joe D has got two correct in his game, and Joe D played the Gen X game. Therefore, the Boomer game is what we're going to play now. And Elaine from Thornhill wanted to take that challenge. And Elaine, it is indeed a challenge. Have you been playing along?
22: A little bit.
0: Yeah.
22: Been tough.
0: It's tough. It is a tough game. So let's see how you do here. Now, the good news is Jody just got two. So if you get three, you get the win. If you get two, it's a tie. So here we go with your questions. What character on The Odd Couple worked at the New York Herald?
22: Jackie Lemon.
0: That is incorrect. Oscar Madison is the name of the character that I need there. What show did Grease surpass as Broadway's longest running?
22: Hair.
0: Fiddler on the Roof is the answer to that one. What name brought Jerry Dorsey fame? What name brought Jerry Dorsey fame?
22: It was a big band orchestra, wasn't it?
0: I think you're thinking of Tommy Dorsey. Jerry Dorsey is better known as Engelbert Humperdinck.
22: Oh.
0: Take a name. Boy, do you ever take a name. Continuing on, what singer lost his wife Claudette in a motorcycle accident and two sons in a fire at his home near Nashville?
22: Claudette Frady?
0: It was Roy Orbison. Now, you need this for the tie. Who did Johnny Cash marry in 1968?
22: June Carter
0: is the correct answer. You're on the board with that one. And you can actually tie if you get this right. What was Johnny Cash's first million seller in 1956?
22: Walk the Line.
0: It's I Walk the Line. I'm giving that to you. Walk the Line. Okay, you got it, Elaine. Okay. That is pretty great, Elaine. You got those last two correct. And that means it puts you into a tie. And now we're going to break that tie. Elaine and Jody, put Jody back on the line here. So, Elaine, you have to go first on this in our tiebreaker. And Jody is going to go second. So let's see how we go. And here is your question. How many days was Jean Chrétien Prime Minister of Canada? I almost said president. How many days was Jean Chrétien Prime Minister of Canada, Elaine?
22: 1,200
0: flat. Jody?
2: 1,201.
0: And the answer is 3,690. Yeah. Jody's got the win there. Thank you for playing the game, Elaine. You did very well at the end there, but Jody has got you. And Jody, what would you like to do? Would you like to double down? Now, if you double down, you will have the champion's advantage. I don't know if I've mentioned that yet, which means if you tie with your opponent, you do win. But you have to play the opposite game, or do you want to take your prize and run?
2: I'm definitely going to double down.
0: You're going to double down. What are you looking for here, Jody?
2: My wife really wants to see Jan Arden.
0: All right, so Jody's going to double down. Now, you do have to play the Boomer Trivia, Jody. You ready for this?
2: I'm ready.
0: All right, here we go. This might be the toughest Trivial Pursuit game that we play on the show. It's pretty devastating, but champion's advantage on your side here. So let's see. And your opponent, as I look at my screen, is going to be Radha from Northumberland is on the line. Radha's going to play. She's okay with either. So she's going to start with the 90s game. She's only the only other person on the line that has that as an option. So, Jody, here we go. Who hosted the March 26, 1960 special Welcome Back, Elvis that paid Presley $125,000 for a 6-minute appearance? Who hosted that special?
2: Ed Sullivan?
0: It was Frank Sinatra. Very good guess, though. Who said, "We just got sick of being sidemen for Paul. We had fun doing it, but it's ended, mate."
2: George Harrison?
0: You picked the wrong one. John Lennon. John Lennon was the mouthy one.
2: Yeah.
0: What was the biggest selling Beatles single?
2: Love Me Do?
0: It was not. It was Hey Jude.
2: Oh, boy.
0: What professional screen virgin's last film was 1968's with six you get egg rolls? So, who started 1968's with six you get egg rolls is the title.
2: Oh, I'm going to say Shirley Temple.
0: Great guess. It was Doris Day. Who had a breakfast of pate, marmalade, and coffee before climbing into Vostok 1? Who had a breakfast of pate, marmalade, and coffee before climbing into Vostok 1?
2: Paddington Bear?
0: Yuri Gagarin, or Gagarin, which is the astronaut, or the cosmonaut, sorry. And finally, who took his profits from novelty songs and bought 220 acres of Thompson seedless grapes near Fresno, naming it the Chipmunk Ranch?
2: The chipmunks, but that's not it.
0: That's not it. It was the guy, it was David Seville. He was the creator and did the, yeah, so that's a goose egg, Jody. That's a tough one. All right. So I guess technically, if you tie with Champion's Advantage, because normally on the first game when you're 0-0, I get rid of you both. But if you tie with Champion's Advantage, you can still win. So that means Rada. Rada, you need one here.
3: I know, but that card is brutal.
0: Well, that's the boomer card. So you're playing the 90s card, right, Rada? So let's see how this goes. You're playing the Gen Xers first. So here we go. What actor's 1996 bankruptcy debts included $120,000 owed to his toupee maker?
3: Oh, my gosh. Actor with a two. What's his name? George on Seinfeld is the only one I can come up with. What's his name?
0: Burt Reynolds is the answer here. So
3: who is it?
0: Burt Reynolds.
3: Oh, of course.
0: Okay. Next up, what did Miramax change the title Scary Movie to in 1996?
3: I knew this was going to happen. Scary Movie. Nope.
0: Scream. And then the Scream parody became Scary Movie when they eventually made that. How about this? What 24-hour news network debuted with the motto, "We report, you decide"?
3: CNN?
0: Fox News. Okay, Roddy, you've got three more. And at this point, I think Greg's sitting there going, or sorry, Jody's sitting there going, you know what? Maybe, could happen. So we'll sort this on out with this extremely difficult game that we are now playing in the second hour of today's show. The cards are taking it to you. If you want to play, it's 1-877-518-5151. 10:30 News Talk 1010 Time Saver Traffic.
9: 427 northbound is still completely shut down at the 401 following that earlier collision. Traffic is backing up past Eglinton. Rather than sitting in that lineup, get off at Eglinton and take Martin Grove northbound to bypass that closure. And now there's trouble on the Gardner eastbound at Lower Jervis Ramp, where a crash is blocking that left lane. And the 401 eastbound approaching Young also has a reported closure scheduled until 12:30 this afternoon. 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
0: Well, we are definitely turning back time here. Boomers versus Gen X at this point. That is the game we're playing, at least for the remainder of this hour. Then I've got the chain game of Jeopardy. So are we going from bad to worse there? From hard to harder? Sometimes. Mark just really likes that game because it can really... It moves fast. I mean, you have to work super hard. You got to line up all these people when we're doing that. And the phone lines are just soaring. But I think he just likes hitting the buzzer a lot. So he will do that in the second half. And we've been doing that in this half as well, or this hour, that is. So let's get into it here. Now, Jody was on, and he played himself the 90s game, the Gen X game. He won. Well done. Won in a tiebreaker. Then... he went on to the boomer cards and got destroyed. Got a big goose egg. However, if you tie with the goose egg in the second round, it still qualifies you for the win. First round, I just hang up on both of you. So we're going to see if this works for Jody, who's trying to get these Jan Arden tickets here, trying to trade in his prize for the Jan Arden tickets because his wife wants to go see Jan Arden. But Radha stands in his way. Now, Radha's 0-3 at this point, but has three questions left. Radha, if you get one of these, you get the win.
3: Okay.
0: So here we go to our next question. What does ISP mean to a dial-up web surfer? ISP.
3: Internet service provider.
0: And that is it right there. That's the win for Radha. That's all she needed. Well done, Radha. Okay, so you do got one. Got to say goodbye to Jody. Very tough go with the boomer cards. Didn't benefit him all that well. So, Radha, I mean, you had called in to want to play boomer. So I'm curious here. You've got a $25 gift card. If you play a second time, you can get the Jan Arden tickets or you can get the Hans Zimmer tickets. What would you like to do?
3: I'm going to take it and run.
0: Take it and run. He'll hold on the line. Easy day for Radha. Just needed one for the win there. Okay, so we are now going to move along, and we're going to take Scott from Hamilton is on the line to give the boomer game a try. Scott, the players haven't deterred you yet from this.
7: I'll give her a go.
0: All right, Scott, here we go. I love that people are calling in feeling like they want the challenge for the boomer card. So here we go, Scott. Six questions coming at you. What was the Bullwinkle show a spinoff from?
7: Rocky and Bullwinkle? Mighty Mouse.
0: Rocky and His Friends. The Bullwinkle show is a spinoff of Rocky and His Friends. How many times was Nikita Khrushchev married?
7: Three.
0: Two. What Bobby Darin hit was suggested by Murray the K's mother and written in 12 minutes?
7: What?
0: Well, name a Bobby Darin hit.
7: Love You Do.
0: Splish Splash. Splish Splash, I was taking a bath.
7: All up on the Saturday.
0: There you go, you know the tune. But that, so now you know it was written in 12 minutes. Whose first directorial efforts included the 1963 blockbusters Kiss, Eat, and Haircut?
7: Oh, my God. Alfred Hitchcock.
0: Andy Warhol for that one. What was the second U.S. state to legalize gambling casinos?
7: Oh, I know it. Not Nevada. Nevada.
0: New Jersey, where Atlantic City is located.
7: I think it was in then.
0: What electrical appliance was featured on the Sgt. Pepper album?
7: An iron?
0: A portable television. Scott,
7: zero.
0: That's a zero, sir. So we got to say goodbye to you.
7: No problem.
0: Because even if it's a 0-0 game in the first round, that's a double DQ. It does bode very well for our next player. And our next player is Donnie from Toronto, who wants to play the 90s game. So, Donnie, you're in a good situation here.
2: Yeah, it's actually Johnny from Toronto.
0: Oh, that's okay. So it's a J, so it's a Johnny. Okay. Well, Johnny, you're still in a good situation, even with the name change. You just need one.
2: Sweet.
0: All right, here we go. What song was Tiny Tim playing when he suffered a fatal heart attack in 1996?
2: Tiptoes Through the Tulips.
0: And that's your win right there, sir. Done and done. Tiptoe Through the Tulips. Is the win. Now, Johnny, it's a $25 gift card. It's an AnyCard gift card. You want to take that and run, or do you want to try to double down? We got Jan Arden, Hans Zimmer. You'd be playing the Boomer cards, but you'd have champion's advantage.
2: I'm going to double down.
0: You're a brave soul, Johnny. A brave soul, sir. All right, so you're going to double down. You're going to play the Boomer cards. Now, we need another Gen Xer on the line to play against you. So you hold on the line. We're going to try to get that at 1-877-518-5151. Mark, while we do that, I want to give out the second riddle here in the middle of the show. Yeah, just randomly. The riddle today is for the Mandarin gift card. Yeah, the gift card for the Mandarin is what we're giving away. And it's a family four-pack to go and enjoy the buffet. So what do these three things have in common? The second answer you can relate back to the first answer and see if you can come up with it. We have got Fearless, Red, Lover. Fearless, Red, Lover. Lover, Red, Fearless. Write them down. Try to figure it out. Okay, that one's not that hard. I don't think, anyway. So Johnny is getting into our next game here, and Johnny's got to take on the Boomer cards. Let's bring him back on the line here. Okay, Johnny, here we go.
2: All right,
0: Boomer can be tough. You've heard it, but what are you doubling down for here? What are you looking to get?
2: Jan Arden.
0: Jan Arden. All right, you're playing for Jan Arden here. So here is your first question. Who lived at 518 Crestview Drive, Beverly Hills?
2: The Beverly Hillbillies.
0: Well done, Johnny. You got one. Very good. Who said, "I want to thank my professor for all he has done to heal our land"? Sorry, let me... Oh, done. No. "I want to thank my predecessor for all he has done to heal our land."
2: Was that me?
0: Well, if your name is Jimmy Carter, then it would have been you, yes. Next up we have, what school subject did Art Garfunkel teach briefly after leaving show business?
2: English.
0: Math. Weirdly enough, math. What Alfred Hitchcock film was based on a 1959 book by Robert Bloch?
2: Birds.
0: Psycho. What two brothers were responsible for Gallo Wines?
2: Robert and Julio.
0: Ernest and Julio. You had halfway. And finally, we played this recently on the show. What country quartet put Flowers on the Wall in 1965?
8: country quartet. Don't know. Oh my gosh.
0: That is the Statler Brothers, counting flowers on the wall. Well, we're counting your score, Johnny, and it's one. Hey, that's better than our last player. So we'll see. We'll see here, Johnny. You got one. You've got champion's advantage. So that is good. Now we're going to go to our Gen Xer on the line, and that is Jeff from Clarington to play the game. Jeff, you need two. How do you feel about that?
9: Oh, it's going to be tough.
0: It's a tough game. Well, let's get you started here with the following question. What TV host did Hillary Clinton first tell about the vast right-wing conspiracy hounding her husband?
9: Not sure.
0: Matt Lauer. What Apple desktop model was hyped in ads reading, "The thrill of surfing, the agony of choosing a color"?
9: Sorry, can you repeat that?
0: What Apple desktop model was hyped in ads reading, "The thrill of surfing, the agony of choosing a color"?
9: The Macintosh?
0: The iMac specifically. Remember all the fun colors they had of all the iMacs? You're too deep, Jeff. Not too deep, but as in two questions deep. You have four to go. We'll do that when we come back as we get into our next segment on Sunday Morning Trivia. All right, 1045 News Talk, 1010 Time Saver Traffic.
10: 427 northbound remains completely closed at the 401 following that earlier crash. Traffic is backing up toward Eglinton. You don't need to sit in that lineup, though. You can exit at Eglinton and follow Martin Grove north to get around that. Another crash to work around on the Gardner eastbound at Lower Jarvis Ramp, where that left lane is also blocked. On the 401 eastbound approaching Young, a separate road closure is scheduled to remain in place until 12:30 this afternoon. The speed limit is slowing to 30 kilometers per hour on local roads in Toronto. Visit toronto.ca/localspeed to learn more. 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

0: Back in time we go. Johnny and Jeff competing right now. Johnny managed to get one correct in this game. He's trying to double down. Jeff is right now 0-2. He does need two to get the win. We're going to put him back on the line playing our 90s game, our Gen X game. This has proven to be a very tough hour on the show. So, Jeff, you're in good company here. It's been tough for everybody, but let's see what you can do. So 0-2 right now, but how about this? I feel good about this one. What term did J.K. Rowling coin for people with not a drop of magical blood in their veins?
1: Oh, gosh.
0: Oh, no. That is Muggle. A Muggle. Next up, we have what movie enjoyed a seminal moment of mistaken identity involving hair gel? Oh, no.
1: Oh, not again.
0: That is There's Something About Mary. If you know it, you know it. What nation did the U.S. bomb on the eve of the Clinton impeachment debates?
1: Iraq.
0: Iraq is correct. You've got one now, Ute. So at this point, Johnny has champion's advantage because he's trying to double down. So you're tied 1-1, which means he will still beat you. However, you have one question left. If you get this, you win. If you don't, you lose. Comes down to this. What Florida singer became only the sixth author to top both the best-selling fiction and non-fiction charts? What Florida singer became the only the sixth author to top both the best-selling fiction and non-fiction charts? It happened in 1998.
1: Sorry, Jason, I don't know.
0: It's tough. It's Jimmy Buffett. He was busy wasting away in Margaritaville, but he was writing books while he was there. Jeff, thank you for playing the game. That is great news for Johnny from Toronto. Johnny, it was Jan Arden, correct?
2: It was Jan Arden. Thanks, and good luck to Jeff.
0: Hold on the line, Johnny. We'll get you set up with those Jan Arden tickets. All right, he fought his way there. A 1-1 draw. Okay, we're going to continue on with this game. But let's toss a montage into the mix here. Let's hold up a line, Mark, and we'll do a montage. This montage is going to be for a pair of tickets to the movie that we've been giving away, The Social Reckoning, which is about Facebook. It's exclusively in movie theaters Friday, October 9th. It's a run of engagement pass, though. Keep in mind what I said the movie's about. There are five songs here. You need to name four to five songs and artists in this montage.

0: We have a line open just for that montage. I'll play it again for you when you're on the line. It's 1-877-518-5151. That is the number to call. Opening the line right now just for that montage. Okay, up, up, and away we go. And we've got another game to play here. This game is going to be played with, oh, he's back, friends. It's been a while. But it's Walt from London. Hey, Walt.
1: Good morning. It's an interesting morning.
0: Walt, I'm putting you in your prime spot here, sir. You're getting some boomer trivia.
1: Well, I'm hoping to get at least two.
0: Okay. We all have goals, so that is yours. At least two, says Walt.
1: At least. Please.
0: At least.
1: What am I playing?
0: Well, you're playing the boomers. I know you said either, but Walt, I mean, every time you come on, you're like, Jason, I can't, I'm old. So you're just like, so I'm giving you boomer trivia, sir.
1: Can I ring my wind chimes for you?
0: Of course. You're out in your porch, Walt? You're on the back porch?
1: It's a beautiful, cool morning. I like the outdoors, and the sun is starting to shine in London.
0: Well, okay, so it's very quiet right now. I'm enjoying the current environment, Walt. Maybe ring them at the end if you win, okay?
1: I wanted to do it before, but I won't.
0: It's going
1: to
0: be a wind chime win if you get this, all right, Walt? So here we go.
1: Okay.
0: What was Alice Cooper's favorite living prop?
1: A boa constrictor snake.
0: Snake is correct. Very good. That's one right there. What artificial sweetener first appeared on the market in 1958?
1: Say Sweet and Low?
0: That's two. Walt, you've already attained your goal. Where did all the flowers go?
1: Long time passing.
0: Young girls picked them. Next up we have, who portrayed the sartorially impeccable Thurston Howell III in Gilligan's Island?
1: Jim Backus.
0: He's right. Jim Backus.
1: Don't be laughing.
0: I think we found Walt's game.
1: Not yet.
0: Okay. How old was Elvis when he died?
1: Oh, gosh. I know he's younger than me, so I'd say, I'm not going to get it. I'd say 56.
0: 42.
1: Yeah, he's young, sir.
0: What were Am and Psy in the Disney movie Lady and the Tramp? What were Am and Psy?
1: I'm going to say cats.
0: More specific.
1: Siamese cats.
0: There you go, Walt. You got four.
1: No.
0: Yeah.
1: Okay.
0: You doubled your total right there, sir.
1: Yeah, but we've got to get through the next round, though.
0: Well, that's up to you if you want to double down. First of all, you got to beat your opponent. Maybe we get a real Gen Xer here who knocks you out of the park, Walt. We'll see. Hold on the line. We're going to see what happens here. Why does everyone want to play the boomer game? Everyone's calling in to play, like, challenge themselves. The whole board is full of boomer players. And it's tough, but Walt destroys. Well, not destroy. I mean, four, though, that's the high score of the day. Ryan from Fort Erie, we're putting you to the test here. You got to get four to tie Walt, okay, Ryan?
2: I shall do my best.
0: All right, sir. Here we go. What anti-drug campaigner said of his own past drug use, smoking marijuana was a sign we were alive and in graduate school in that era?
2: I don't know.
0: That is Newt Gingrich. Your next question is, what TV network joined the Disney family in 1995?
2: Family Channel?
0: ABC. What sitcom star popularized the Rachel haircut?
2: Oh, boy, I don't know.
0: Oh, that one you should have known, Ryan. That's Jennifer Aniston, and we got to say goodbye, sir.
2: Bye.
0: Thank you for playing the game. Well, that's good news for Walt from London. Well, Walt, you've got a $25 AnyCard gift card.
1: Hans Zimmer.
0: Oh, you want to go to Hans Zimmer, huh?
1: Big fan.
0: You're going to push your luck here and go and try for Hans Zimmer. All right. Well, listen, Walt.
1: Remember trying.
0: Well, I know it's trying. I appreciate the try. Okay, so here's the deal. We only got a minute left. I don't want to get started here with you because we got to hold Walt over to the next hour. I'm putting out the call for Gen Xers. Right now, I got a bunch of people that want to play the boomer game on the line. So we've connected with our boomers. Where are them Gen Xers? Where are those 90s, well, maybe not 90s kids. Where are the 80s kids who were grown up in the 90s? Or the 70s, late 70s kids? Where are the people, the age of this gray-bearded man here? And I say that with myself or Mark, who have the gray creeping into our beards. This is the age group that we need. We need some players to play Gen X trivia against them boomers. 1-877-518-5151. We'll see what Walt's fate is next.
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8: Good morning. I'm Heather Seaman. Some of the stories we're following in the newsroom this hour. Authorities are set to provide an update on that air ambulance that went missing off the coast of Massachusetts early yesterday. The jet is owned by a Hamilton company, Latitude Air Ambulance. It had six people on board, including four Canadian crew members. The medical flight was heading from Bermuda to Boston. We'll bring you more details as we get them. Well, a major fundraiser aimed at finding a cure for breast cancer taking place in Toronto today. The annual CIBC Run for the Cure got underway at 10 o'clock this morning. CP24's Melissa Duggan is there.
9: So of course, breast cancer touches so many, too many. So what's happening here is a fundraiser. We're hearing $2.9 million being raised by today's event here, going towards breast cancer research, going towards awareness, going towards supporting people who are affected by breast cancer. Natasha, tell me why this brings out so many people every year.
10: It brings out so many people just because so many people connected to cancer, the breast cancer cause. And I mean, this day just really shows us how many people are affected, how many people care, how many people want to raise money. It's just amazing to see how many people always show up every year. We have 15,000 people estimated this year.
8: Similar CIBC Run for the Cure events are also being held across Canada today. While Toronto's leading mayoral candidates continue their efforts to drum up support, Olivia Chow started the day at the CIBC Run for the Cure. Brad Bradford will be out door knocking in Scarborough. No words yet on Chris Alexander's itinerary for today, but all three continue their campaigns ahead of Election Day on October 26th. If you've already made up your mind, you can vote early in this municipal election. Advance voting begins on Tuesday and runs until October 11th. While pre-sale tickets for the Backstreet Boys four-concert residency in Toronto go on sale tomorrow. The group will come to Toronto for four shows in February. Into the Millennium Homecoming Live in Canada will be the band's only North American stadium stop on the current tour. Stay up to date at ctvnewstoronto.ca. 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
11: The 427 north end remains completely shut down at the 401 following that earlier collision, and traffic is backing up toward Eglinton. And that crash on the Gardner eastbound at Lower Jarvis is now taking out two left lanes, leaving you with a real squeeze as you approach. DVP southbound is crawling from approaching Shepherd all the way past Lawrence, with a stalled vehicle now blocking the right shoulder at Winford off-ramp. There's also a separate closure on the 401 eastbound approaching Yonge Street, scheduled until 12:30 this afternoon. 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I'm Sonia Sash. 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
8: Mainly cloudy today, a few showers, a high of 21. Right now, we're seeing some light rain and 14 degrees. I'm Heather Seaman on News Talk 1010.
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0: Welcome back. A little bit more of the Gen X versus Boomers game. The Boomers are all over this, loving it this morning. But in that break, we got some Gen Xers on the line to compete against them. So we'll continue this for a little bit, and then we will get into the chain game of Jeopardy. We did not have a taker for the montage. So, Mark, let's play the answers on out to this montage. I put the face in Facebook. So the answers to this were the following. Stay With Me by The

0: ever I saw your face. Well, she did it better than I do, and that is, of course, Roberta Flack. Let's still do a giveaway of these this movie pass here. We're going to do it via the Instagram, at Sunday Morning Trivia. Yep. It was an encore. This is about the movie, actually. You'll figure it on out. Just got to send in your answer to at Sunday Morning Trivia. Seventh correct answer gets the tickets. Although not returning in the sequel, who played the role of Mark Zuckerberg in the Aaron Sorkin first Facebook film, The Origins Tale? Although not returning in the sequel, who played the role of Mark Zuckerberg in Aaron Sorkin's Facebook Origins Tale? Send me that actor's name to at Sunday Morning Trivia, only in a DM, please. And the seventh correct answer will win the tickets, run of engagement passes to go see the new movie, which is called The Social Reckoning. We will send you there. Okay, third riddles to come, but right now, Walt wants to go see Hans Zimmer. And Walt is taking our Gen X challenge to do so. You have champion's advantage here, Walt. Are you ready?
1: I've geared myself up.
0: All right, here we go, sir. What gender bender titled an autobiography, Letting It All Hang Out?
1: Long John Holmes.
0: RuPaul.
1: Not even close.
0: What new nickname did Niagara Falls get in 1998 once Canadian men began crossing the border in droves to have prescriptions filled?
1: Oh, gosh. The drug runners?
0: Viagra Falls.
1: Oh, okay.
0: What pop music star saw his $11 million stage musical, The Cape Man, become one of the biggest flops in Broadway history?
1: Wow. Could you repeat the beginning, please?
0: What pop music star?
1: Oh, gosh.
0: The Cape Man.
1: You've got me again.
0: Paul Simon.
1: Wouldn't have known.
0: Next up, we have what 87-year-old Titanic star became the oldest person ever nominated for an acting Oscar?
1: That lady.
0: Oh. Yep.
1: Yeah.
0: She was a lady.
1: She had gray hair.
0: She did have gray hair.
1: And she was older.
0: She was oldest, actually.
1: Don't got it.
0: A Gloria Stewart, the answer there.
1: A bad card.
0: What style of pants did Wrangler hype in ads reading, pickpockets will only have a 1 in 6 chance?
1: Wrangler?
0: Yeah, what style of pants?
1: Jeans. I'm just saying, Howick jeans, no.
0: Cargo pants.
1: A
0: lot of pockets. A lot of pockets in the cargo pants. Yeah.
1: Walt.
0: Finally, what former Cyndi Lauper associate co-authored The Complete Idiot's Guide to Pro Wrestling?
1: Hulk Hogan.
0: Captain Lou Albano is the answer to that.
1: I have champion's advantage, don't I?
0: You do, Walt. You got to hope on that zero, sir.
1: So I'm 4-0 right now?
0: Yes, you have 4 in the first and you have 0 in the second.
1: Regardless, thank you very much for letting me be entertained again this morning.
0: Well, hold on there, Walt. I mean, stranger things have happened. So, but the thing is, now you're playing against a boomer who's playing the boomer cards. It is another regular boomer to the program. And that, we're going up to Lagoon City for this one because Ken, it could be ruining Walt's dreams, Ken. How do you feel about that?
2: Well, you know, I feel pretty good about it.
0: Okay. All right. Here we go, Ken. So you got the boomer card, and let's see how this breaks on down.
2: Yeah.
0: What tavern did Archie Bunker buy?
2: I can't remember.
0: That is Kelsey's.
2: Kelsey.
0: What ballet star noted, no one should be called the defector? I'd like to be called a cultural exchange.
2: Baryshnikov.
0: That is correct, and that is the win right there. Congratulations, Ken. Walt, I got to say goodbye to you. It was a nice run. Now, Ken, it's your choice. Are you going to pull a Walt here?

0: and try to double down, or are you going to take your prize?
1: I'm a little smarter than that.
0: Oh boy! Just hurls an insult Walt's way as well on the way out. Ken, I'll show you to the door, but that door is leading you to Mark, so he can take down your details, and you have won an AnyCard gift card. Okay, we only have one AnyCard gift card that is remaining here, so let's play this on out and see if someone's going to take the chance to double down with this one. Well, the boomers are all over this, so we're going to continue on. Let's go back to these boomer cards here, and we're going to play David from Windsor, who's a regular caller to the program. Now, David, do you think you'll have Walt's luck with this? Because he did great on the boomer cards.
1: Oh, I'm going to try, Jason.
0: All right, David, here we go. What movie hoofer portrayed Jed Clampett?
1: Buddy Ebsen.
0: That's correct, Buddy Ebsen. How often are regular edition Superman comics published?
1: How often? Monthly.
0: Monthly is correct. What song got Jefferson Airplane airborne?
1: Alice.
0: It was Somebody to Love, not the Queen version, the Jefferson Airplane version. What was Betty and Kathy's brother's nickname on Father Knows Best?
1: Their father's nickname?
0: What was Betty and Kathy's brother's nickname on Father Knows
1: brothers,
0: Best? Yes.
1: Skippy.
0: It was Bud. What kind of animals were Richard Adams's Hazel, General, Woundward, and Campion?
1: Horses.
0: They were rabbits. What chubby folk singer put A Little Bitty Tear, his biggest hit, on the charts in 1962? So the folk singer that had the hit A Little Bitty Tear, who was that?
1: Arlo Guthrie.
0: It was Burl Ives.
1: Oh, okay. Burl Ives.
0: More famous for Christmas fame. Okay, David, you hold on the line. So you've got two. Maybe the Gen Xer will take you out here. The Gen Xer is going to be Tanya from Hamilton. Hi, Tanya.
2: Hello.
0: Okay, Tanya, so here we go. You're pitted against David. You get the Gen X cards. You need to beat two in order to get them, all right?
2: Yep.
0: What British actor bravely appeared on The Tonight Show to promote a film shortly after his arrest with Lady of the Night, Divine Brown?
2: Hugh Grant.
0: Hugh Grant is, of course, correct, yes. Very famous 90s moment. What dot-com success story did Jerry Yang and David Filo launch in 1995?
2: eBay.
0: It was Yahoo.
2: Yahoo.
0: What was the first U.S. apparel chain to allow an independent monitor to check its Central American factories for sweatshop practices?
2: Can you repeat that one?
0: Yes. What was the first U.S. apparel chain to allow an independent monitor to check its Central American factories for sweatshop practices?
2: The Gap.
0: The Gap is correct, Tanya. Good guess. All right. Next up, we have what publicly financed museum considers its Cleveland building trademarked and sued a photographer for selling images of it?
2: Rock and Roll Hall of Fame.
0: You got it. That is absolutely correct. What else is in Cleveland? That is the correct answer.
2: Nothing I know of.
0: Yeah, I mean, you know, you can go see the Browns. I went to see the Guardians play the Jays, and then everyone that I saw, all the Canadians in Blue Jays jerseys, went over to the Rock and Roll Hall of Fame before the game the next day. It is a worthwhile trip. If you're a Jays fan, you go to Cleveland, you got to go. It's great. I loved it, but that was all. Cleveland's a great city. I absolutely love it. Way underrated. Tanya, congratulations. So it's a $25 gift card for you. Now, did you want to try to double down or do you want to take it and run?
2: I'm going to take the gift card.
0: All right, you hold on the line. Gift card to Go-Go. And that is a perfect time for us to flip over to our next game. That is our final Any Card gift card. We're going to flip over to the chain game of Jeopardy next. For those of you that are on the line, Mike and Dee, you can play the chain game of Jeopardy if you like. You can hold on and play that. We'll also have a montage coming up next. That will be for the Jan Arden tickets. Another pair of Jan Arden tickets are coming up after the break here, and that will be done with a Jan Arden montage. More of her songs to be played and for you to identify. But that was a spirited game of Gen X versus Boomers. Up next, Mark is so excited. It is the chain game of Jeopardy. He's got his buzzer ready. Can you evade Mark's buzzer? That is the challenge for you. With the chain game of Jeopardy, you must answer in the form of a question. I'll lay out how the prizes are going to work as we continue on with Sunday morning trivia. 11:15, News Talk 1010, Time Saver Traffic.
3: 427 northbound remains completely shut down at the 401 with traffic now backed up from the interchange toward Eglinton. Rather than joining that lineup, get off at Eglinton and take Martin Grove northbound. And it's not just the 427 feeling the impact. The 401 eastbound is also slow from around Renforth toward the 427 with another collision reported near the interchange. Westbound, you're also catching the brakes approaching the 427. And over on the DVP, southbound traffic is still slow from approaching Shepherd past Lawrence. 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I'm Sonia Sash, your next update at 11:30 on News Talk 1010 Toronto.
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20: This is what drives life in college. Are you having sex or aren't you? It's why people take certain classes and sit where they sit and do what they do when at some center, you know, that's what the Facebook is going to be about. People are going to log on because after all the cake and watermelon, there's a chance they're actually going to get laid.
0: The world of Facebook right there, that is the voice of Jesse Eisenberg, who played the Facebook creator, Mark Zuckerberg, in the first movie. In the second, it's Jeremy Strong who takes the role. Now, apparently Eisenberg was asked to play the role, but thought he had outgrown it, so didn't wish to play it once again. But he was asked. So, different casting there. I think, unfortunately. I mean, it's always better when you get a follow-up with the same person. And the age would probably work as far as this story being told, which is so far removed from the first story as well. So to tie it all together. But nonetheless, we move along on this show. Oh, yeah. By the way, the winner, Jamie, congratulations. I need your info. Jamie was the lucky seventh message in that knew about Jesse Eisenberg. So you're going to see The Social Reckoning, which is the movie we are giving away tickets to. Now, we have a couple more of those Social Reckoning passes to give away. So we're going to do that. And we're going to do that in our chain game of Jeopardy. So here's how it works. If you win three correct answers, I'm not even going to limit it. We have six prizes that are left here. We got Jan Arden, we got Hans Zimmer, and we've got The Social Reckoning. Oh, and yes, we have to do the raffle for the second Mandarin prize. Why did I blank on that? Mark, why did I blank on that? Because you know why I didn't blank? That's why. That's what I was looking for. So we will do that coming up after the next break. Make a note of that. I'm going to write it here. Mandarin raffle. We will do that. So one of our winners in the Boomer versus Gen X game, they will get the family buffet for four at the Mandarin. In the meantime, in between time, it's time for the chain game of Jeopardy. If you win, you take any prize you want. Jan Arden, Hans Zimmer, Social Reckoning. If you want to get greedy, and you want to win a second prize, you can continue playing. You got to get three answers correct, and I'm going to allow you one mistake in the first three answers. But if you want to go for the second prize, and we'll give you both of them if you do so, then you've got to answer two more questions correctly without making a mistake. And the golden rule is in place. I've already said it. I'm not going to repeat myself and say it again. So let's get into it. We haven't played this in 2 months here on the show. I was surprised when I looked back. So it's been 2 months. We're going to start things off with Mark from Acton. Hi, Mark.
21: Hello.
0: Mark, here we go. You know the rules? Let's get into it. Diamonds Are a Girl's Best Friend musical.
21: Hello?
0: Mark, did you hear my... Diamonds Are a Girl's Best Friend musical.
21: All I'm hearing is Diamonds Are a Girl's Best Friend musical.
0: Yeah.
21: Oh, that's the I don't know. I don't even understand the question.
0: Well, that's because we're playing the chain game of Jeopardy, Mark. So the answer is in the form of a question, and it's, what is Gentlemen Prefer Blondes?
21: Okay.
0: All right, so that's how the game works. I pose a statement, and then you have to answer in the form of a question. It's the chain game of Jeopardy. So the Jeopardy aspect is there?
21: I get it. I just didn't understand how that was a musical.
0: Okay.
21: That's okay. Just me.
0: Blondie lead singer.
21: Who is Debbie Harry?
0: There you go. Now we're on board. Harry Shearer, Christopher Guest, and Michael McKean make up this fake band.
21: Who is Spinal Tap?
0: Correct. This is Spinal Tap director.
21: Who is Rob Reiner?
0: And that's a bumpy start, but then a win. Congratulations.
21: Thank you.
0: What would you like prize-wise?
21: So the Mandarin is not available, or is it available?
0: Nope. Not available.
21: Nope. Not available. So Social Reckoning.
0: Social Reckoning it is. All right. Very good. It is the movie pass to the Social Reckoning. And actually, I need to ask Mark. Mark, are you taking it and running, or would you like to try to double down? Two more correct answers. You take home two prizes.
21: Double down.
0: All right, Mark's going to go for it. So not allowed to make a mistake with these two questions. You got to run these straight here. And we're going from Rob Reiner. Every answer goes to the next question. Rob Thomas Band.
21: Rob Thomas Band?
0: Yep.
21: Who is Bad Singer?
0: That is incorrect. So with that, we must say goodbye to Mark from Acton, and we move on to our next player. So that is a great example of both how to play the game and how not to play the game. So, Mark, thank you for providing that example. There we go. So it's every answer leads you into the next question. You're answering in the form of a question. You need to get three right, and you're allowed a mistake in the first go. Then if you bonus up, it's two correct answers in a row. Play it, I would say all the time, but it's been a while. So there you go. Nancy from Bowmanville continues on here. So Nancy, we start with you with Rob Thomas Band.
1: No idea.
0: All right. What is Matchbox 20 is the answer there. Match Game, original TV host.
1: Richard, think of his last name. Richard.
0: That is incorrect. And be sure to turn down your radio when you're on the air, because I can hear myself again on the 7-second delay in the background. All right, we continue on, and we're going to pick up there with Mike from Windsor. Mike, Match Game original TV host.
2: Oh, my favorite game. Who is Gene Reybert?
0: There you go. All right. The spirit.
2: I tried to do Johnny Olsen there, but that didn't work.
0: Okay. Hey, you got the correct answer. You answered in the form of a question. You're already on the right track here, Mike.
2: Yeah, yeah.
0: Gene Simmons kiss persona.
2: Who is the devil?
0: No, who is the demon?
2: Oh, the demon beast.
0: Cape,
2: I had the D-E right.
0: You did have the D-E right. I mean, you're in the general vicinity of it. Demon, devil, they go hand in hand, but he was the demon.
2: Ugh.
0: All right, how about this? K-pop Demon Hunters, Academy Award winning song.
2: Oh, no. Oh. I'm familiar with the band. I can't remember the name of the song.
0: It was. Well, you'll find out with our next player. That is two strikes.
2: Okay.
0: Got to say goodbye, Mike. Thank you for playing the game. Big triumphant first question there for Mike. But this is how we roll through our players on this game. We go to Jack from Mississauga has hung up the phone. That means the line is open at 1-877-518-5151. And Rob from Brighton now hops into the hot seat. Hi, Rob.
22: Good.
0: Rob, K-pop, Demon Hunters, Academy Award-winning song.
22: Good morning. What is Golden?
0: That is correct. Very good. She played Sophia on Golden Girls.
22: Who is Betty White?
0: Incorrect. Who is Estelle Getty? Estelle Getty, Sylvester Stallone, box office bomb.
22: What is cliffhanger.
0: That is incorrect. We will continue and pick up at that point with our next player. But let's leave a line open here, and let's leave that line open to play our montage. So it's Jan Arden. We've got these tickets to give away. One is still available via the chain game of Jeopardy. The other one is going to be given away in this last montage of today's show. It's five Jan Arden songs that I've cut together here, and you need to name four to five of these Jan Arden songs, pretty popular tunes. Can you do it and do it in order? Here is your montage.

0: All right, there you have it. Call in now to play that Jan Ard montage. Let's solve that on the other side of the break. Also, we're going to give away that Mandarin raffle prize on the other side of the break as well. So if you won in the second hour with the Gen X Boomer game, you'll be up for grabs here. So tune in and we'll let you know if you won next on Sunday Morning Trivia. 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
1: The West End is taking the biggest hit right now. 427 northbound remains completely closed at the 401 following that earlier collision. Traffic is crawling north from Burnham Thorpe toward Eglinton, and the 401 connection is also being affected. 401 eastbound is also catching the brakes from Renfrewth toward the 427, with another crash reported near that stretch. Farther east, there's a separate closure affecting Yonge Street, scheduled to remain in place until 1230 this afternoon. 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
0: Back at it we are. And we got a bunch of housekeeping to do here, or a little bit of it anyway. First of all, we said that we would give away our second of three family buffets for the Mandarin. This is chosen from all of the winners in the second game, the Gen X versus Boomer game. Mark has drawn a name, and Mark, the second winner is...
18: Tanya!
0: Tanya, I believe Tanya from Hamilton called on in. Tanya, congratulations. That goes on top of the prize you already got, and that is the family for four buffet passes at the Mandarin. Enjoy your time at the Mandarin. One more of those to come with our riddle today. Speaking of such, let's give out the third riddle.
19: Riddle me this, riddle me that.
0: Your final riddle of today's show is this. What do these three things have in common? Air Canada, Golden State, Hall of Fame. Air Canada, Golden State, Hall of Fame. Hall of Fame, Golden State, Air Canada. That is your third and final riddle of today's show. You got to link that up with the second and the first riddle and tell me what the common link is between those three riddles. Interesting. We did the second riddle in the middle of a segment, and I've had a few messages going, where's, you didn't do the second? Yeah, I did. Yep. Right and smack in between two things. It's active listening. It's tough, though, because the riddles pop up. You never know when we're going to do them. Normally, we do them going into break, but that one was just in the middle of two games. So you need all three answers, though, in order to get the win. You need the link as well. So also, let's give out this final pair of tickets to Jan Arden. We've got a montage here. Mark, hit it.

0: 4 out of 5 of those songs, all Jan Arden songs in the order that they are played, and that'll send you to Jan Arden. It is the Holiday Orchestra concert that she's doing on Thursday, December 3rd at Massey Hall. JanArden.com for tickets, or just answer that montage, or play the chain game of Jeopardy, because there is still a Jan Arden pair of tickets that you can take. Your prize if you win the chain game of Jeopardy, just the first go on it. You can choose any of our prizes. We've got a pair of Jan Arden tickets left. We've got 3 for Hans Zimmer, and we have got, I believe, 1, maybe 2 for The Social Reckoning as far as passes go. 2 for The Social Reckoning. All right, so here we go. Let's get in back into our chain game of Jeopardy. If you'd like to play that or the montage, it's 1-877-518-5151. 1-877-518-5151. But Shaquille is on the line from Toronto to play the game. Hi, Shaquille. How you doing?
1: Well, thanks. Good morning.
0: All right, Shaquille. You've had a bit even to research this one, because we're going to the question, or the answer, that is, that we asked the last person. Estelle Getty, Sylvester Stallone, box office bomb.
1: What is Stop or My Mom Will Shoot?
0: Yes, I bring that up occasionally because I went into theaters to see that when I was a kid. We all make mistakes. Stop in the Name of Love band.
1: Who are the Supremes?
0: Almost gotcha. Who are the Supremes? Very good. Supremes record label.
1: What is Motown?
0: You got it. And that's 3, Shaquille. That's the win. Hey, it's your choice of prize. So it's Jan Arden, Hans Zimmer, Social Reckoning. Or if you want to be a little greedy and go for 2, you can answer 2 more questions. But just knowing you might lose that first.
1: Yeah, I think I'll take the Jan Arden and run.
0: Jan Arden, hold on the line. Jan Arden tickets. And that is our final pair of Jan Arden tickets that we have to give away on today's show, aside from a potential montage player that we will do after the break. But good on Shaquille for getting 3 in a row. Let's see if we can keep the streak going here. Kevin, for you, it's Hans Zimmer or Social Reckoning, but first it's got to be 3 correct answers, Kevin. Are you ready?
2: Yes, sir.
0: Motown Records founder.
2: Who is... I don't know.
0: Who is Berry Gordy Jr.? Barry Sanders, NFL career franchise.
2: Who are the San Francisco 49ers?
0: That is incorrect. Not that team. 1-877-518-5151. The lines are open for the chain game of Jeopardy right now. We need some players because we go through them so fast in this game. Matt from Barry is going to take the challenge. Hi, Matt.
3: Good morning.
0: Barry Sanders, NFL career franchise.
3: Who are the Detroit Lions?
0: Very good to start you off. Lions of the CFL.
3: Who are BC?
0: That is correct. And British Columbia, capital city.
3: What is Victoria?
0: That is correct. 3 in a row is all it takes. You got a softball at the end there because, you know, we're in Canada. Actually, 2 Canadian questions, so really lined them up for you. Matt, your choice, either Hans Zimmer, Social Reckoning, or continue on.
3: I'm going to do the Hans Zimmer.
0: Please. Hans Zimmer it is. We're sending you to the TD Coliseum in Hamilton, the freshly renovated TD Coliseum. I hear it's nice. Paul McCartney opened it, I believe it was last November. This is the former Cops Coliseum, now the TD Coliseum. And March 2nd, again, we're getting into the gift of regifting season here on the show. That person doesn't have to know where you got the tickets from. And it's in their stocking. Huh? Whatever. Let's keep going here because we have Katie on the line from Kitchener. Hey, Katie.
4: Hi, Jason. How are you?
0: I'm all right, Katie. How are you?
4: Yeah.
0: All right. Your phone's cutting in and out a bit, but let's try to get through this. We left off at Victoria. Oh, I'm sorry. You were doing the montage. My apologies. I just looked over. Okay, Katie. So you're playing the montage. That's great. You want to go see Jan Arden?
4: I do, yeah.
0: All right, so I'm going to play it one more time for you, and then we will go to you for 4 out of 5 is what you need. Here is the Jan Arden montage.

0: Okay, Katie, here we go. What's number one?
1: Could I be your girl?
0: Number two.
1: Where no one knows me.
0: Number three.
1: Looking for it.
0: Number four.
1: I don't know number four.
0: Number five.
1: Will you remember me?
0: And that is unfortunately not 4 out of 5, Katie.
1: Shoot.
0: Yeah, oh, sorry about that.
1: All right, thank you.
0: Thank you for playing the game. All right, we leave it open there. We've played it a bunch at this point. Close, but no Arden. Close, but no Arden. Well, let's get back to our chain game of Jeopardy as I was talking about that. David from Etobicoke to play this game. Hi, David.
2: Jason, how are you?
0: Good, David. We left off at Victoria. That's where we will pick up this. Victoria Beckham's girl group.
2: What is the Spice Girls?
0: Correct. Ice Spice, Taylor Swift, 2023 hit single.
2: I have no idea.
0: That's a tough one. We get into really modern stuff. What is Karma? Carla Chameleon band.
2: What is... who is Culture Club?
0: Correct. And Culture Club lead singer.
2: Who is Boy George?
0: And you got the win just like that, David. Your choice of prize, Hans Zimmer or Social Reckoning?
2: Can I take the Hans Zimmer, please?
0: Hans Zimmer it is. Head to Hamilton. Go see Hans Zimmer in the new year. All right, we're going to continue on here. The chain game of Jeopardy is what we'll play after the break. Arden up for grabs as well with the montage. But there we have it. We've got a couple people on the line. We will wrap things up. When we come back, it'll be a little bit more of the chain game of Jeopardy, and then we will duck into the riddle and see if you guys managed to get the riddle today. Might leave a little extra time, could be a little difficult. We'll see how it goes. Might have to go through a few callers on that one. It's Sunday Morning Trivia. We're back with more after this. 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
3: A few new hiccups adding to the drive. 427 northbound at the 401 that remains completely shut down following that earlier crash. And the northbound ramp to the 401 is also closed with all lanes blocked. Delays are extensive, stretching from Burnham Thorpe through Eglinton. And the 401 eastbound is also slow from Renforth toward the 427. Farther east, there's another closure approaching Yonge Street scheduled until 1230 this afternoon. There's also trouble in the 410 northbound at Queen Street where a stalled vehicle is blocking that left lane. Watch for slowing from Steeles. 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
0: Final segment of Sunday Morning Trivia, and poof! Hans Zimmer is gone, by the way. So the last couple players for the chain game of Jeopardy, you're playing for the Social Reckoning. And it's just a matter of getting three right, and we'll send you to the Social Reckoning. We will get through these, then we will do the riddle, and then we'll clean stuff up, get you ready for next week's show, which is, of course, the Thanksgiving edition of the show. But first things first, couple players on the line, so let's get through these. Don't want to leave them hanging. Shannon from Milton, where I'll be spending part of this week. Hi, Shannon.
24: Hi there.
0: I'm coming over for breakfast on Wednesday, okay?
24: Sure, sounds good.
0: Great. All right. Let's see if we can set you up with some Social Reckoning tickets here. We left off at Boy George. So remember the golden rule as we continue the chain game of Jeopardy. And we go to George Springer, Blue Jays jersey number.
24: What is 49?
0: That is incorrect. What is 4? Four Seasons lead singer.
24: Who is Frankie Valli?
0: You got that right. Very good. Frankie Avalon, Grease musical number.
24: I don't know.
0: That's toughy. And we'll take it to the next player. Thank you for playing. See you on Wednesday.
24: Okay.
0: I'm in Milton on Wednesday interviewing all the candidates for mayor. So no, I'm not going. I'm going to have maybe a brunch with Mayor Krantz. I don't even have time for that. There's too many of them. So 10 people running in Milton. Sally from Mississauga, you're our final player of the day on the chain game of Jeopardy, Sally. Let's end it with a win, okay? Oh boy. Sally, hello. You're in a car.
25: Hello? Who's
0: hello? Is this not Sally?
25: No, it's Kelly.
0: Okay, Kelly. Kelly it is. We misheard your name. Okay, Kelly, that's you okay. Are our final player. Let's end it with a win. Sound good?
25: Sounds good.
0: All right, Frankie Avalon Grease musical number.
25: Should have looked it up. Don't know.
0: All right, what is Beauty School Dropout is the answer there. How about this? In Beauty and the Beast, the Disney animated film, she provided the voice of Mrs. Potts.
25: Oh, Oh, my gosh, not a clue.
0: Oh, no. Who is Angela Lansbury? And unfortunately, Kelly, we did not end it with a win. That is two incorrect answers, and we must say goodbye to you. And we will say goodbye to the chain game of Jeopardy for now. Mark, did it live up to expectations?
1: So, absolutely.
0: Send him over the plan of the show, and he's, oh, yes, I love this one. Even when you're not here, you're listening, and you're like, oh, you're doing it again, Agnew. You're a sick man, Mark, a sick man. We got to have joy in the people that win. Okay, this is it. 5 minutes left in the show. You know what time it is.
2: Riddle me this, riddle me that.
0: So as I mentioned, the riddle, we've given you all three clues. You must answer all, give me all three of the correct answers for the clues, and then tell me how all three of those clues come together. A bit of an interesting one today. And as I was mentioning, next week on Sunday Morning Trivia, hey, it is Thanksgiving weekend, but you know how I roll. If I can be here, I'm going to be here, and we don't take weekends off. We broadcast on weekends, holiday or not. So it'll be the Thanksgiving edition of the show. I will be broadcasting remotely from our Muskoka Bureau. And by that, I mean my brother-in-law's office in Muskoka, which I turn a boardroom into a radio studio with a whole bunch of sound blankets. But I will be on the air and ready to go live. So thank you to my brother-in-law for letting me do that. Now let's get to the winning ways here. And this could be tough. Let's see. Sunday Morning Trivia. Good morning. Who's this?
3: This is Paul.
0: Paul. All right, Paul. Let's run through. What do you got for me? What's number one?
3: Andy Warhol.
0: Number two?
3: Taylor Swift.
0: What's number three?
3: Vince Carter.
0: What is the link between the three of them?
3: Number 15.
0: That is correct, Paul. The number 15 for today. Now, do you know why?
3: What?
0: Do you know why it's the number 15 today?
3: Why is it the number 15 today? No,
0: yeah.
3: I don't know.
0: All right, I'm going to explain that. Doesn't matter. That wasn't part of the quiz. Congratulations, Paul, though. You've got the Mandarin gift card, so take your family and go stuff your face at the Mandarin, sir. Yeah. There we go. Great place to go to just eat and eat and eat. So today, friends, and some of you, very few of you are probably in the know on this. It goes back to October, I believe it was actually October 2nd, so this is the closest date I could do this for, 2011. And that was the first day I took to the air on a Sunday morning and did Sunday Morning Trivia. I've been doing the show for 15 years, and today was the anniversary, the closest Sunday anniversary I could do of that. Thought about doing it last week, but you know, you never know what happens in radio. So I wanted to definitely pass the anniversary date before I celebrated it. But thank you to our former program director who called me when I was doing game shows on Global and said, "Hey, we got a guy who's leaving. Can you try this?" I said, "Oh, okay, this sounds fun." And then that guy did leave, and then I am here. And I have just stayed in the chair and gotten a bunch of great opportunities throughout working for Newstalk 1010, whether it be covering for, I think I've done almost every shift on the station. I got to do the weekend morning show when John Moore at one point took some time off, and then Dave Trafford had me fill in, and then I then got to fill in for John Moore and still get to do that. That's a crazy kick for someone who has grown up listening to this station in my grandfather's car. And back in the day when I was a kid, I was like, why don't you have the music on, Grandpa? What's this stuff? And now I'm on the station that my grandpa listened to. And it was a real kick early on in doing this show where he got to come in with me and host the trivia show on Father's Day. My mom's hosted the trivia show before she passed away. So it's just been great to be here all these years. And I love meeting all of you. And now, over the past 3 years, doing the live shows to connect with all of you in person and hear stories of people who have listened to this show for 15 years, it's crazy. There was actually a lady this past week at Trivia who asked me to perform Trivia at her wedding in the new year. So that's happening. That'll be an adventure for the new year. But she said, I've been listening even before you were here, and I've been listening to you for 15 years. I'm like, you don't call. She's like, maybe once in 15 years, but can you host my wedding? Yeah. So it's been really, really cool. It's been a great ride. And listen, I'm not saying goodbye. Dear Robert Turner, I want to kick around here. Robert Turner, who's our boss, and I'm not just saying this to suck up, because before he was even the boss, he was someone who always got behind what I did. And he was one of the influential people who had me doing the overnight show here during the pandemic. And that was a crazy time, but I had the offer to do that, and it was a great time. So thank you to all of you who listen every week, and I've been doing so for 15 years. I want to be here for 15 more, and I love that Mark Tang is behind the glass for me now every week. He is the bestest. To Joe, my fact checker, thank you for being with me for the past few years on this show, helping out as well. Anyhow, next week, Thanksgiving edition, we're going to keep this thing rolling. Wheel of Fortune Live is what we're giving away next week on the show, so I will talk to you then. And as Billy Redlein said many years ago, and I say now, don't you dare miss it.
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11: Good afternoon. I'm Heather Seaman. Some of the stories we're following. A man is dead after being struck by a vehicle in Vaughan. There are reports that a person was lying on the roadway before they were struck. It happened just before 2 o'clock this morning near Keele Street and Steeles Avenue, just outside of York University. The man was pronounced dead at the scene. The victim's name and age have not been released. Police say the driver involved remained at the scene. The investigation is ongoing. Police are looking for a suspect after a man was stabbed in the head at a plaza in Scarborough. It happened around 2:45 this morning near Scarborough Golf Club Road and Orton Park. The victim was taken to hospital with serious but non-life-threatening injuries. No word on his age. Police have not yet released details on a motive or suspect. Five people are in hospital following an overnight crash in Etobicoke. It happened around 3:30 this morning on the 427 northbound near the 401. The vehicle ended up on its roof. Four people were taken to hospital with serious injuries, while the fifth person suffered minor injuries. Roads in the area remain closed to traffic as the cleanup and investigation continue. Thousands took part in the CIBC Run for the Cure in downtown Toronto this morning. The annual event aims to raise money for breast cancer research, treatment, and supports. Today's event raised $2.9 million for the cause. Here's the volunteer run director.
26: It means the world. Like, to see that this many people have been impacted is unfortunate, but to see them get together and celebrate our participants of hope, like my mom is a participant of hope, it means the world to us.
11: Similar CIBC Run for the Cure events are also being held across Canada today. And Toronto's leading mayoral candidates continue their efforts to drum up support. Olivia Chow started the day at the CIBC Run for the Cure. Brad Bradford will be out door knocking in Scarborough. No word yet on Chris Alexander's itinerary for today, but all three continue their campaigns ahead of Election Day on October 26th. If you've already made up your mind, you can vote early in this municipal election. Advance voting begins on Tuesday and runs until October 11th. Stay up to date at ctvnewstoronto.ca. 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
6: Delays are starting to stretch out across the majors. That earlier crash continues to keep all northbound lanes at the 427 closed at the 401, and the northbound ramp to the 401 is also completely shut down. You're crawling from Burnham Thorpe all the way through to Eglinton, so consider getting off at Eglinton following Martin Grove northbound to bypass that closure. 401 eastbound is feeling the impact. Traffic is slowing from Renforth toward the 427. Help keep kids safe as they return to school. Slow down and watch for children walking, cycling, and playing as you drive. Learn more at toronto.ca/VisionZero. I'm Sonia Sash. 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
11: Mainly cloudy today. Showers this morning, a high of 21. Mainly cloudy tonight, a 40% chance of showers this evening, dropping to a low of 10. Right now, mostly cloudy and 15. I'm Heather Seaman on News Talk 1010.
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1: Good afternoon and welcome to the Sunday Money Show here on News Talk 1010 Toronto. I'm Ian Grant. Over the course of this hour, financial opinions solely those of the commentator, not necessarily those of Bellwether, Family Wealth Management, News Talk 1010 Toronto, or Bell Media. 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And I am excited to welcome, as I am every other Sunday afternoon, Senior Family Wealth Advisor Alan Cameron from Bellwether Family Wealth Management, Inc. Alan, good afternoon. Welcome in.
12: Afternoon. How are you doing?
1: Good. You had suggested what we were talking about, what we're going to do today, to pretty much start at square one. Over the years, over the many, many years that you and I have done this show, one of the complaints, observations, whatever you want to call it, what we get from listeners is that we kind of forget that there's all levels of people listening, from the person that's never actually listened to a financial show before to someone who

0: had a conversation this week with clients. We'd set it up to meet for dinner and talk about their estate planning, and they're relatively new clients to us. So, there's a lot of catching up to do as to how they got to where they are, which is actually a very successful and happy place to be. And then talking about, all right, now that we've achieved this, had whatever good fortune or whatever lack of bad fortune has led them to that happy spot. A lot of it is now about estate planning. All right, there's enough money here, not just to make sure they're okay, not just to make sure that their girls are okay, but to start thinking generationally that we're going to change the trajectory for this family's finances. So that was part of it. But it also got me talking to them about, all right, how do we prepare, in this case, a couple of young ladies, to leave university and get started financially themselves. So that got me to thinking, all right, let's walk through the whole life cycle of financial responsibility. And that's what I wanted to talk a bit about today. So, right from the earliest, I mean, I was raised with it, as I've talked about before, raised around financial education and investing. It was just part of what was discussed quite frequently around the house. But part of that was also early on being given tasks to earn my keep, right? I'm happy to see this past week as well. A picture from my granddaughter down in Charlotte's, sorry, down in Charleston. And it was a picture of her washing dishes so she could make money to go and blow it on whatever candies she was after, right? Give children tasks, let them earn their way, and give them some sense of accomplishment, responsibility, to give them mostly a sense of freedom and individuality. If you really want something, then you go out and you work for it, right? Great to start little kids with that sort of thing. And I certainly was raised with it. I started cutting grass for neighbors in around grade four and did that year after year, and started a business when I could drive. Had employees from when I just before I turned 17, and pretty much always have. It was always assumed that that's going to be the case. You're going to chart your own destination, your own journey. That owning a business is the path to wealth, right? Yeah, it doesn't mean that. Yes, as the case with the people I met today, but, or this past week rather, you can do it awfully well for yourself working in various fields and don't have to necessarily be an entrepreneur. But I think thinking like an entrepreneur is awfully helpful for kids. So starting that young, well, whose responsibility is it to start kids on that? Obviously the parents, right? You want to raise kids to be financially aware, financially astute, but mostly financially responsible. So it can start as early as making sure they can manage an allowance, whether it's happy savings or forced savings. Either way, it's got to be savings. They should not be raised in an environment where it's okay to blow through every dollar they run across, right? That some portion of that has to just be there to teach them about delayed gratification. That was Charlie Munger's, Warren Buffett's right-hand man. That was his famous quote. The secret to success in business and in investing is delayed gratification, right? That money that you could have spent today, maybe don't spend that and turn it into more money down the road, right? So important to inculcate this in young children and then continue to just feed them a little more line, a little more line, never to the point where you can let them make big mistakes, but always a little bit more responsibility as they go. And if you weren't raised with it, well, it's now incumbent on you to be the one that changes that. So learn enough about finances that you can teach a small child at least something positive here. So as as we get older, and this goes right on to part-time jobs and the sort of thing that is, it'd be a real shame if the modern economy does what it appears to be doing, which is make it harder and harder for young people to find decent jobs. And I don't care what they do. If they're washing dishes, scrubbing toilets, anything like that, it's all good, honest work, and it's
1: I
0: great for
1: agree.
0: kids to get out and do it. So part of that is you don't want to make life too easy for them. There has to be things that they aspire to. There has to be things that they're willing to work towards. It was always fun raising kids when they'd say, they want

0: this or that. They want these shoes. They want that shirt. It's only this much money. And I go, okay, well, then you buy it. You have money. Oh, well, then it's a different thing, right? It's only $50. It has a whole different meaning to them when it's your $50. But it's pretty important to turn that back and say, well, all right, you now have your $50. You decide whether this is the most important thing to spend all your money on, right? So teach them about money, teach them about budgeting, and it starts as early as they can hear it. So as they get into that part-time job, I think, as I say, it's important for them to have some discipline of saving, something that they are saving towards, something that they're putting aside. Delayed gratification, but also teaching them to learn within their means, or to live within their means. All right, so that then goes on into their late youth, let's call it, as they head off to university. And you know, in some ways, we treat them as adults. They're 18 and they can vote. They're 19 and they can drink. And but if we turn them out into the financial world without any sort of preparation, without any understanding of this, well, that's kind of setting them up to fail. They're certainly going to trip a couple of times. So, you know, and that goes right down to choosing what they decide to learn, what they decide to spend their time on. They may very well think, and I'm sure somebody will disagree with me on this. They may very well think that some field or another is fascinating, tremendously interesting. I literally ran across somebody who was a radio listener, I think, many years ago, who had a master's in puppetry. And look, as a Metallica fan, a master of puppets, I couldn't get enough of that joke. It was great, you know. But I thought he was joking. But no, then turns out there are, I think, two different institutions in the North American marketplace that will allow you to get not just a bachelor's, but a master's degree in puppetry. Well, that may be fine and well. It might be your passion, and it might even be something you turn into a fantastic career. However, I don't know that I would necessarily incur six figures of student debt, as this guy did, in order to pursue that. Pursue it on your own time. Educate yourself in a field that has a chance to make a return on investment. I see way too much of this where people are starting out life well behind the eight ball. Right, they're 50, 60, $100,000 in debt the day they leave university, and well, that debt got to be paid. It's part of that financial responsibility is getting to make good choices right then and there before they saddle themselves and their future with debt that may well take them another decade to finally retire. So start there, start early, and it's a perfectly reasonable thing to say, hey, you can study just about anything you like these days. TED Talks, AI, you name it. You can learn all sorts of things without having to set foot in a university. That university or any sort of post-secondary education that you're now paying for, it's out of your pocket. It's going to your debt. That should be money that is well invested, and it should be time well invested, and it should be things that have a chance of making some return for you. So otherwise, it's an expensive and glorified several years there where you get to blow through money without any potential for returns. So afterwards, let's skip on, and we'll talk about these next life stages, right? So you finish school. I don't think people need to be in a huge rush to start accumulating assets or taking on huge responsibilities. We've talked, and I won't belabor the point here. We've talked before about house purchases and about people getting into the real estate market. And quite a number of people think that it's a sign of growing up, that it's a sign of maturity, that, you know, you've got a decent job coming out of school and in your 20s, maybe you're living at home and can manage to put a few bucks away. I've seen quite a number of people then turn that right around and say, well, you can't lose in real estate, of course. Let's load up with debt and buy a property. Let's talk a bit about that, because I don't, as I say, I don't want to belabor that point. I'll move on to some others, but it is important to at least stave off what can be a difficult financial decision. So let's take a break and do that.
1: Let's do that. This is the Sunday Money Show here on News Talk 1010 Toronto. 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
3: Things are really piling up right now. 427 northbound remains completely closed at the 401, including the ramps of the 401 following that earlier collision. Now there's another crash in the collectors at Rathburn, blocking the right lane. You're already crawling from Burnham Thorpe through to the scene. 401 westbound collectors at the 410, now a stalled vehicle is taking out that right lane. Farther east, another stalled vehicle blocking the right lane of the westbound express to collector transfer at Avenue Road. And the DVP southbound is getting even more crowded. A stalled vehicle now sitting on the right shoulder approaching Lawrence, and traffic is stacked from Shepherd. 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
0: When your party needs to be a spooky spectacle, when you want a real Minion costume, not something despicable, when you want your yard to send your neighbors screaming, from spooky costumes to scary decor, when it's got to be right, Party City.
1: Good afternoon. We are back, and this is the Sunday Money Show here on News Talk 1010 Toronto. 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And today, Alan, we're talking about basically taking it from, you know, 0 to 100 in the world of finances. As you said off the top, there's people at all stages listening to this show. And I think for them, the financial voyage that people take can be very interesting. You know, one of the things that you had said earlier in segment one that really kind of got my attention was, you know, in the world of finance as a parent, it's so important to set kids off on a path of responsible financial understanding. As we've said so many times, they seem to be just getting left there to learn these expensive financial lessons the hard way, and there's no reason for it.
7: No, and it's really just about having that conversation. I know it's not everybody's cup of tea, but it's every bit as important as, you know, teaching them to brush their teeth and everything else. Yes. It's going to have a huge determining out factor in their happiness through life, right? I mean, the old line, "Mo money can't buy happiness." Absolutely so, but I can tell you, poverty buys a lot of unhappiness. you know, being financial stress is a huge problem when it comes to mental health. It's a huge problem when it comes to marriage breakdowns and all of the other miseries that come along with that, right? So, you know, anything that puts them on a better path there is certainly time well invested for the family as a whole. But I put it down to responsibilities just like all the others, right? And we'll talk a bit about a bunch of those.
1: There's a great line I heard, money can't buy happiness, but in a paid-off house, it does have a certain charm.
7: Yeah, right. There's the old line from John Candy in Cool Runnings, right? If you're not enough without a gold medal, you won't be enough with one. Well, like, you can apply that to just about anything else, right?
1: Absolutely.
7: But money, certainly, right? Money won't fix all of your personal problems and all of your personal failings, but it's better to have
1: money.
7: It does
1: reduce the stress.
7: Yeah, it's still, I'd rather be rich and miserable than poor and miserable.
1: Yes.
7: Yeah, so, you know, we touched on the idea of kids rushing out to buy houses. I had a seminar many years ago with a prominent economist at University of Western Ontario. So he and I were presenting, and he said a line that stuck with me, and this is like 25 years ago he said it. He was talking about home ownership, and he said that unless you plan to be in the same place for, you know, a minimum of 8 years, unless you plan to stay that in that house for that period of time, he said, nobody should buy real estate. And he said, you know, by rights, when you look at the investment outcomes, how well real estate does versus how well other investment classes do, he said, most people should just rent. Right. But he said, in a modern economy, it becomes an anchor. Right. You move, you get a job in Oakville, and you move there, you buy a house, and then an opportunity comes up to, you know, a fantastic opportunity, a great, great upward trajectory. You're going to get equity participation in the company. They make you a fantastic offer, but the job's in Whitby. All right. Well, that's all in the same GTA here.
1: Yeah.
7: But how many of us would jump at the chance without having to think, oh, geez, we just bought this house? Now, I mean, the transaction cost of buying and selling homes is a huge factor in all of this. But if it's going to cost you $150,000, $200,000 just to move, and by the time you do all the land transfer taxes and commissions and everything else, it's not far off of that, the moving expenses. Those are huge deterrents. And he says, as a result, people tend not to, when they have purchased a home like that, they often don't pursue that. And he said, for young people, one of their biggest assets is mobility, that they can pick up and go. They get a job in the oil field, off they go. They get another offer back in their hometown, well, they head back and they do that for a while. And that they're able to pick up and go is one of the things that makes young people a whole lot more prized and valuable in the workforce.
1: Right? Yep.
7: Saddling themselves with that sort of home ownership responsibility, even if it's just that it's a rental place that they're going to have to look after, though.
1: I remember in Vancouver, there was a news guy, and you would recognize the name if you heard it, and he was on radio. We went to his apartment one time, and his apartment had one easy chair and one TV, and that was it. There may have been a mattress in the bedroom. We didn't look, but his logic was exactly that. I'm going to get up tomorrow morning, they're going to gas me from here, and I'm going to end up in Kapuskasing, and I don't want to carry everything around with me. There's no reason for it.
7: Yeah, it's not wrong. I mean, the point of this guy made to really drive it home, and this is, you know, transport yourself back 25 years again. But he said, in all of Canada, where do you think the highest home ownership rate is? Newfoundland.
1: Wow.
7: Wouldn't have been my guess, but
1: it makes sense.
7: I checked it out, and he said, in part, it's because it's relatively cheap to own homes there. And when there were good times, whether it was the cod stocks, whether it was resource extraction, whatever it was, there were times where people were able to buy those homes. And he said, but the reason they have the highest home ownership now is because there's nobody to buy sell it to. Hard to sell a home. And you can't afford to pick up and go anywhere else with it.
1: 25 years later, nothing has changed. Newfoundland and Labrador, 76%. New Brunswick, 73%. Alberta, 70%. Saskatchewan, 70%. And PEI, 68%. And nowhere in that list is Ontario.
7: You can basically extrapolate from that the truth, which is economic mobility is correlated with wealth. The lack of mobility when you're tied down to a house is the opposite. It's what holds them back. And he, as he said, you know, most of the population of Newfoundland should have packed up and moved to Alberta by now, but they don't.
1: Yeah,
7: they can't.
1: It's true.
7: Right. Well, same thing as a young person. You don't necessarily want to saddle yourself with stuff that is more of an anchor than it is.
1: But that's a smart young person. And that's a, I don't know if it's a fair, I have no idea. I can't back that up. I don't know if it's a rare commodity or not. But it seems like that's a person that's actually seriously giving this some thought, as opposed to, you know, in all honesty, what I did when I was in my, you know, early 20s and said, you know, to hell with Toronto, I'm moving to Vancouver.
7: One of my associates in the practice here, he bought the house that he lived in through his university years, and he rented out to his buddies, and it worked out okay. Now, there's nothing so much wrong with that, but it was a time-limited thing. It worked out fine for him. It wouldn't have worked out all that well if he'd have bought it at the height of COVID and tried to sell it today.
1: Yeah, of course.
7: Right? You're taking a gamble. You're taking a risk with this, and it's a significant one. Like, that's, you're talking six figures of problems here if you then decide you've got to sell at a loss, right? So what I'm mostly trying to say is I'm giving young people permission not to rush out and buy into things that tie them down in an economy where mobility is prized. So, all right, let's move on. They meet a nice girl, they get married, and they have kids on the way, right? This is where your financial responsibilities really start to accumulate. You're adulting full time now, right? This is the big stuff. When you first get married, you may well not have any major commitments. If you're renting a place, you don't have a mortgage, you're not dependent on each other, you're both working. You don't have necessarily a lot of responsibilities at that stage, but you're about to the minute that first pregnancy test comes back positive. And and they just keep on accumulating until the birth of your last child. Right? That is the point at which you probably have the biggest gap between your responsibilities and your ability to cover them. And that's what term insurance is for. Term life insurance is what anybody who really needs insurance should be looking for. Not elaborate, expensive policies.
1: Smart.
7: The cheapest, easiest policies that you can find cost virtually nothing. And people are always surprised. You know, you get a 27-year-old with a child on the way or something, and $1 million policy. You're talking like $20 a month, $30, $40 a month. Whatever it is, it's not a significant expense that they can't bear. And you can get enough insurance coverage to make a very, very significant difference should any sort of tragedy befall you at that age. But we want the cheapest possible coverage to deal with these responsibilities, right? So now, the ability, the responsibilities are only just going to keep on accumulating here, so let's take a break while I muster up the strength to carry it.
1: There you go. By the way, you're more than welcome to participate with us. 416-872-1010. 416-872-1010. 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If we don't get to them on this show, we'll certainly get to them on the other. But let's end this segment by one here. Alan, money can't buy happiness, but it can buy freedom. And freedom is having choices when life doesn't go according to plan. That is very, very wise words. This is the Sunday Money Show here on News Talk 1010 Toronto. I'm Ian Grant. 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
3: Some pretty serious restrictions to work around this afternoon, 427 North, and taking quite a hit for the collision that collectors at Rathburn blocking two right lanes. It doesn't get any better as you continue toward the 401. That earlier collision still has all northbound lanes closed at the 401, including the ramp connecting the 427 North and to the 401. Over on the DVP southbound, there's still a stalled vehicle taking out the right lane approaching Lawrence, and you're catching the brakes all the way from Shepherd. Canada Post is standing strong with Canadian businesses with solutions to help support you. 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
1: 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Welcome back. 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If you'd like to find out more about Alan, check out his website, 1LAlanCameron.com, or you can always pick up the phone, give him a call at 1-800-717-8117, or text us here at 416-872-1010 with your thoughts. Alan, we're going through pretty much the life cycle of generating wealth as a youth, as an adult, as a senior, whatever that is. And one of the areas that made me stop cold was when the sentence you said in the last segment, just got married and, oh, look, we have a kid on the way.
7: Yep. Happened early for me. I was a young husband and an even younger parent. I had three kids just before I turned 25. No, sorry, I was 25. But look, those are struggling times, right?
1: Yes.
7: Yeah, we got term insurance and ran a business and still had a wife at the time going through school and law school and things like that. There was lots of demands on our time, lots of demands on our cash flow. I think too many of us, when we start out at that age, that delayed gratification is still crucial. And it's tougher. I know it well. I know it's tougher when you've got others there. You maybe want to buy more house than you can afford. You want to take on the things that make life easier, that make life seem better. I've really quite enjoyed the conversations I've had with my now adult kids, and they're raising their kids, where they talk about just how wonderful they thought those times were. And all that while, I thought, oh, this is terrible. This is us struggling, and it, too bad they can't have all the things they want and need.
1: That's amazing.
7: And they loved it. Right, they just thought, oh, that toonie that we got every weekend and went off to the variety store across the road, that they have found memories of that.
1: Yes.
7: Right? Well, and I felt bad because we just couldn't do a whole lot more. Right, there were so many things that we had to prioritize, had to decide against doing, against spending. They didn't travel much. That they don't care, none of it. They were all fine, and it was important that we did that because it's different now, right? And this is when I talk about changing the trajectory of wealth for generations, is somebody somewhere has to do that. You've got to make those tough decisions and make it easier for your kids, make it easier for the grandkids. Well, part of it was making sure that we didn't saddle ourselves with a home or a mortgage or payments or anything else that we just couldn't bear. And that was tough. No denying that it is. But if you can at least put yourself on a plan that sees you well past that, and that you know that there is some long-term benefit coming, that it makes it a little easier to go without in those early years. And it's it may be a lost art in the economy the way it is now, where credit is so easily available for kids. Unfortunately, talked to way too many people. Oh, no, I've got money. When they say I have money, they don't mean that. They just mean their credit card isn't maxed yet.
1: Yes.
7: That isn't money, right? Saying, well, I haven't, the bank hasn't cut me off yet, is not the same.
1: You could have knocked me down with a feather when I found out the kind of credit line the bank gave my son, who is 18 and a half.
7: Yeah.
1: It's crazy.
7: Enough rope to hang themselves with.
1: Way more rope than they need.
7: Try to avoid it as best you can. Be smart about the house price, mortgage commitments, and all of these sorts of things, but delayed gratification, it's so crucial then, because you have this massive long compounding road in front of you. where every few bucks that you're able to put away back there, every few bucks you're able to save early in life is going to be worth tens of times that down the road. So, as I said, you've maxed out your responsibilities when that last child is born. Now you have this huge gap between what you have in assets and what you have in responsibilities, because to raise these kids, educate them, get them into adulthood is an expensive endeavor. And, you know, that's where we talk about disability insurance, protecting your income stream and things like that. But these are hard choices to face, hard choices to make. The life insurance, that tends to be pretty cheap, pretty easy. Disability insurance isn't, and it's a tougher one to discuss, tougher one to decide on. It still has to be part of the conversation. You have to at least assess whether or not you can cover responsibilities that you've now taken on as you raise these families. But it's worth having that discussion with somebody who doesn't require that sale of the product to pay for their bills, right? That find somebody who's independent. And this is where, when we have conversations with the children of our clients, it doesn't matter to me whether they buy some little disability policy. And my biggest concern, not just because we're fiduciaries, not just because I've been dealing with their parents since they were born, but I do feel an awful serious responsibility to make sure these kids get started off right. And you want to be as objective as you possibly can in dealing with these kinds of decisions. So, but if you're talking to a, you know, XYZ disability insurance company rep, you can be pretty sure that whatever your problem, their solution is whatever they're selling. So do your best to on some of these things where it's difficult to know enough on your own. Just do your best to try and make sure that that advice is independent, that it's objective. Right. So, once you're starting out, and these days, it's almost reversed. I mean, there was a time 50 years ago where, you know, you met a nice girl, you dated for 6 weeks, you get married, and you have kids. And then you buy the home and you move up, maybe start investing somewhere down the road. Right. That's kind of gotten inverted now. Young people are investing now, and that's perfectly good, perfectly healthy. But there are good vehicles through which to do that. If you are saving for a home, as we've talked about, those first home savings accounts make a lot of sense. TFSAs for anybody 18 and over make a lot of sense. These are important, powerful ways for children to accumulate assets, often without the burden of taxation. Hmm. And, you know, we've regularly enough run across kids in their early 20s. With maybe six figures, right? Sure, they might have got some help from parents or grandparents or something like that, but this is the generational approach to financial planning that we promote. It makes sense for parents who say, well, I'd like to help the kids out. All right, well, let's help them out and be smart. If you want to give them 20 grand, by all means, but if that 20 ends up starting in a TFSA and then using the TFSA and its growth to fund their first home savings account, and then we take the tax savings from the first home savings deduction and put it into their RSP and generate more tax savings, and on and on. The people I spoke to this week will have excess money in the RESP, and that's precisely what we'll then do with their young girls, right, in their late teens, early 20s. Mm. Start using that money to kickstart the long 50, 60-year compounding interest road that they're about to step on here. But we want to do it with as much tax protection and as much tax incentive as we possibly can. So it just magnifies the impact of this. Right? So young people, yeah, they're often enough starting out and saving. But once you're married, it can be tough. It's, you know, and you've got those kids, there's lots of expenses. So still probably important to make sure that you never get yourself so overcommitted that you don't have some savings. Just a good habit, just a good discipline to be in. Mm. And it may not be what it once was. It might, maybe it has to dip for a while you've got all these responsibilities just starting out, but still important and still a huge benefit down the road just to keep that money going in and have it compound for such a long stretch of time. You know, Templeton Funds and all kinds of other companies have done this sort of research just to make that point. Mm. But if you saved $1,000 a month for the first 8 years, from say 20 to 28 years of age, and then one of your friends didn't save anything until 28 and then saved $1,000 a month for the rest of their life. They never catch you, right? Without those early years and all that compounding growth, put you on such a an advance, such a give you such an advantage that despite somebody going from 28 to 65 putting money away, they just never catch you. And it's important to understand the impact of that. So all the different vehicles, though, where you can be saving, if you don't understand them, then certainly get some advice. We want to maximize and compound and multiply the benefits of all these different programs that we have in Canada.
1: Let's take a break and put a big bow on the show if we can't. This is the Sunday Money Show here on News Talk 1010 Toronto. 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
2: The good news is that the 427 northbound collector is at Rathburn, now just down one right lane following that crash. Improvement from earlier. But continuing toward the 401, you're not getting through. All northbound lanes remain closed at the 401, including the ramp to the 401, and that's following that earlier collision. Over on the DVP southbound approaching Lawrence, we're still seeing that stalled vehicle occupying the right shoulder, and you're slow from Shepherd. 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
1: 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Welcome back. This is the Sunday Money Show here on News Talk 1010 Toronto. I'm Ian Grant. 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Today, we're kind of going through the life cycle of wealth, and we started young, and we're going to, in this last segment, I guess, Alan, look at planning for retirement.
7: We've taken our folks, young people, married them off, got some kids now, and talking about their responsibilities. Well, now you're starting on to the big one, right? Much as children are a big responsibility, and probably, I mean, at a ballpark guess, it varies a lot, probably $500,000 per child to raise children, right? But I can easily be convinced it's more than that. So those are big commitments, big expenses, but one of the biggest you have, and one of the biggest responsibilities we have, not just as parents and in raising children, one of the biggest financial responsibilities you have is to make sure that you're not a burden to your children, right? That you manage to amass enough in your lifetime that, you know, hopefully you live a long and healthy, happy retirement. But if you can do that, if you've built up enough money to have that happy and healthy long retirement, well, then you probably got enough money to make sure that you're not a burden to them, that you're able to take care of yourself as you age, as we all fail, as we need more help around the house and so on. And that's that long stretch of time that I'm just going to gloss over, because that's what we talk about in this show all the time, is this a massive accumulation phase, say from 30 to 60 years of age. In that time, yeah, you've still got kids to raise and maybe education plans to put in place for them to give them that early start in life, kick things off with hopefully not too much debt. But mostly it's about accumulating enough money that your money can now support you once you no longer feel the desire to work. And, that's a long, detailed discussion, and it's 30 years of your life, but we talk lots about that. So I want to get on to the next little bits. I think part of the responsibility you have to children is also to, you know, from that early stage, whether it's, you know, giving them an allowance and budgeting and things like that, is to educate them, right? Is to make them financially literate, to make them financially aware, to ensure, and there's a host of reasons for it. I've never once, I mean, we've got lots of clients who didn't necessarily come from money, right? And the number of times that I've heard people say, I wish I knew then what I know now, right? Well, they've learned it along the way. They've come to people like us and they've learned it. They've figured it out. They are a little more financially astute than their parents or their grandparents, let's say. And often enough, you can see the result of that. Mm. There's significant wealth there now. And it would have been easier, I'm sure, had they known it at an earlier age. There's never a time where I think that would be bad knowledge to have for young people. So I just can't think of an exception, though, among our client base where somebody says, no big deal knowing this stuff. They know how important it is now, and they can see the fruits of it. Important, because that conversation normally happens around, hey, can you meet with the kids, right? That it's important for us to get them started. It's important for us to get them to understand it. And as is often the case, and I know this even for my own kids, they don't necessarily want to hear this from dad, but they do need to hear it.
1: Yes.
7: Right? It's a different dynamic. I stopped coaching my son's hockey team, and I played lots of hockey. I could coach, but I stopped coaching the first time, and he was really small. The first time all the kids are coming off, and I'm saying, oh, here's how offside works. You know, the puck has to cross the blue line before you. And all the other kids came off and said, oh, yeah, I coach. Okay. And when he came off and I said the same thing, he says, yeah, but I did. But no, you didn't. Right? It's just, it sounds different when it's coming from a parent than it does all the other kids.
1: Absolutely.
7: They're listening to the coach.
1: Yep.
7: My kid felt like his dad was attacking him. I don't know. It was different. And that was it. Never coached again. I'd rather be on his side cheering in the stands than arguing with him on the bench over that. Right? I fully respect that it is different coming from parents. They don't necessarily, your kids don't necessarily want to hear the umpteenth time you telling them that they can't spend money and have fun. It's a little different when it comes from me. So we meet with lots of the young people of our client base because we want to make sure that they understand that this is pure advice. It's all I do. This is about helping them make better financial decisions, and it's not the same dynamic as the person who told them they had to be home early some night in high school. You know, it's a different thing. So however they get that education and whatever respect it comes to them, it's part of the parent's responsibility. Make sure that you raise financially literate kids in the same way that you want to raise actually literate kids. Learning to read is an important skill, so is this. So, and then we talk about the estate plans, right? And this is where the real money is trading hands here. This is the stage in life, and this is the subject of your financial planning, this estate planning portion of it, where the dollars become very large, right? Where when your final tax bill, when your final tax return has seven digits to it, when you finally pass away, and the decisions that you've made along the way and that you're making in your estate plan will be the difference between, let's say, your kids get a $4 million estate pre-tax, but after tax, they only get $2.5 million. Yeah. And well, that $1.5 million, if we started early enough, we could probably have done a whole lot to avoid that, or just made sure that the $4 million was actually more than $4 million.
1: Mm-hmm.
7: Right? It's the culmination of all of your efforts, all of your life's work, and we want to make sure that it goes where you intended it to go. And for me, I'm entirely comfortable with how much tax I pay. Let me put it a different way. I'm not comfortable with it. let me put it a different way. I don't feel like I need to pay more. I don't Fair feel point. Like I've cheated the Canadian government out of anything at all.
1: I feel the same way.
7: I've paid my share. So as a result, I want to make sure that everything that I have goes to the people that I care most about, and minimize the amount of tax as to the full degree you can within the letter of the law. To do that is not something that you can just say, it'll all work itself out. It'll all just be fine. And in my case, it's also about making sure, as it was for our meeting this week with the clients, it's about saying, okay, you've had some good fortune. I completely disagree with the idea of anybody who's successful in life saying, oh, you're lucky. No, it's that old line, you know, the harder I work, the luckier I get, right?
1: Nice.
7: I get that bad luck happens to people. That's through no fault of their own. Unfortunate things happen to people. But if that wasn't you and you've had that success, let us ensure that that money ends up exactly where you'd like it to be most. But mostly, I'm going to ask one thing of my kids, which is a little delayed gratification. That they don't just get it all to blow. I purposely didn't spend all this money through my life to make sure that they're safer, that they're better, that they have opportunities. And now it's also about making sure that their children have those same nice. Degrees of safety and opportunity and a solid start in life. So that all becomes part of that estate plan. We're going to make sure that for at least the next couple of generations that I can see and I can control, that we do all we can to make sure that the Cameron family wealth is as great as it can be. And I'll let the Canadian government figure out how to manage their finances. They don't have to do it all on the back of me, that's for sure. So, you know, you've got a bunch of varied and different responsibilities over life, right? Like, I'll help the grandchildren's education plans and things like that. But that's not really my responsibility anymore. What is making sure that you don't saddle yourself with debt and crushing right. debt loads when you're young, that you are able to raise and support a family, that you aren't a burden to that family down the road. And all the way along, there's a minefield of things that get in the way and a pile of things that can trip you up, or there's a pile of opportunities. And it's just a question of making sure that you navigate that path.
1: One last thought as we wrap up.
7: I don't think you have to do any of that alone. But these days, make sure at least that you do it. You can always find this, you know, you can start a research project and get going on it. None of it's going to be wasted time, but we're here to help if you want.
1: And that's what I was just going to say. Don't hesitate to pick up the phone and give Alan a call. Alan Cameron, thank you as always. I really appreciate it.
7: Thank you.
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10: Good afternoon. I'm Heather Seaman. We begin with breaking news. Investigators are at the scene of Toronto's latest homicide. Police were called to the area of Lawrence and Allen Road around 8:20 this morning for reports of a disturbance heard inside a home. When officers arrived, they located a man with critical injuries. He was pronounced dead at the scene. The suspect fled before police arrived. No other details have been provided. The investigation is ongoing. The Coast Guard still searching for six people, including four Canadians, believed to be on board a medical flight on its way from Bermuda to Boston when it crashed off the coast of Nantucket yesterday morning. ABC's Morgan Norwood has more.
11: Their search crews have found a debris field believed and confirmed to be from that missing aircraft off the coast of Nantucket. Still, the search continues, especially for the six people missing. Now, according to a source close to this investigation, officials believe the plane rapidly dropped about 7,500 feet before plunging into the water.
10: The jet is owned by a Hamilton-based company. Well, a Canadian music icon has died. Multiple Juno Award-winning singer Sass Jordan has passed away. Her soulful sound of rock mixed with elements of blues entertained a generation of Canadians growing up in the late 80s and 90s. Music commentator Eric Alper, who was Jordan's publicist, says she always knew what she wanted to do.
14: By 16, she was already fronting bands in downtown Montreal clubs, so she knew exactly what she wanted to do at such a very early age, and she never took it for granted, and she got to do it.
10: A post on her social media page Saturday says she died on Friday, surrounded by family. A cause of death has not been released. Once again, singer Sass Jordan has died at 65. Stay up to date at ctvnewstoronto.ca. Now here's Time Saver Traffic.
2: The 427 just can't seem to catch a break today. Southbound at the 401, a vehicle fire has taken out that left lane, adding another complication to an already difficult stretch. Northbound, a collision in the collectors at Rathburn is still blocking the right lane, and it only gets worse as you approach the 401, where that earlier crash has every northbound lane shut down, including the ramp to the 401. Traffic is backed up from Burnham Thorpe. Over on the DVP southbound, that stalled vehicle still taking out that right shoulder, approaching Lawrence. 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I'm Sonia Sash. 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
10: Showers ending early this afternoon, then a sun cloud mix and a high of 21, partly cloudy tonight, a 40% chance of showers this evening, clearing overnight, dropping to a low of 10 degrees, a sun cloud mix on Monday, a 30% chance of showers in the morning and a high of 16, right now mainly sunny and 18 degrees. I'm Heather Seaman. 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
12: In the coming hour, could cats be the key to new cancer treatments? A beloved movie becomes an unlikely stage musical. Bill Gates says AI could kill a billion people. Sweet. And who invented sunglasses? The Karate Kid is one of a handful of movies that for a generation coming of age in the 1980s were almost life-changing. The story of a scrawny bullying victim and a wise father figure teacher was an instant classic. The show has been turned into a Broadway musical and is currently en route to Broadway itself. It's made a stop first, though, in Toronto. Robert Kamen wrote the original movie and the book for the show. Drew Gasparini is words and music, and it was a wiggy conversation. The Karate Kid is now a stage musical, and it's in Toronto. Drew Gasparini is the man responsible for lyrics and music. Robert Kamen is actually the guy who wrote the movie, but he's written the book for the show as well. It's very nice to meet you, gentlemen.
13: Nice to meet you as well.
12: Robert, I want to start with the origin of the story, because for you, it's actually very personal. I mean, this springs from the movie itself, and then we'll talk about how you adapted it, but it springs from personal experience.
13: Right.

0: scrawny little kid with a big mouth. I went to his school. There were probably five or six karate schools in all of New York City at that time, and this was one of them. And I went to his school, and I started learning Okinawan karate, and I became super adept at punching and kicking people. But I wanted something more from it, and so I sought out a different teacher, and I found this Okinawan guy. He didn't speak English, but he practiced a form of karate called Okinawan Goju, meaning hard, soft karate system. And I started training with him. And then at 22, 23, I went to graduate school. And I kept commuting up to New York every night to train with him. And I trained with him and trained with him and trained with him. And I had this compendium of knowledge from a very unique character, a Miyagi character who didn't speak English. And one day I was mentored by the man who was chairman of Columbia Pictures, and I had just started writing screenplays. I wrote a screenplay, it got bought, never made. Then I wrote a second screenplay six months later, that got made into the movie Taps. Then I wrote a third screenplay, and that got made into something called Split Image, which was shot here in Toronto. And then Frank Price called me up one day and said, I have this article about a 9-year-old kid who got a black belt. And I said, well, that's and he said, well, I there was something about the story. Can you make something of it? I said, well, let me tell you my story with my guy, my Miyagi. And as it turns out, my teacher studied with the original Chojin Miyagi.
1: Wow.
0: In Okinawa. And then I wrote it. The day my first daughter was born, I wrote the screenplay. I finished the screenplay in September 82. In October 83, it went into production. In June 84, it came out. And 25 films later, here I sit with my friend Drew Gasparini, both of us farmers on slightly different levels. And that's how it all came to be. And then, of course, I expected it to be a nice small little movie. And then it became this phenomenon.
1: Yeah.
0: That has spawned six sequels, a television series, and an animated series, and a whole bunch of t-shirts, and, has paid for my vineyard, a couple of divorces, rehab for my kids. It's karate been very good to me.
1: Okay, Drew, how did you get drawn into this? Is this somebody said, hey, we should do a stage musical. Drew's the guy.
2: No, I don't think that's how that went at all. My agent gave me a call and said, hey, they're making Karate Kid into a musical. And no offense to Robert, who I love, who's next to me. I said, I'm not interested. No. I was of the mindset.
0: No, Drew, wait. Yeah. When they asked me to do it, I said the exact same thing.
2: It's true. It's true. Both of us, to be very clear, had a hard time imagining this iconic movie as a musical. It didn't, and it was also we're in the era of every movie is becoming a musical. Mm-hmm. But then I rewatched the movie because I hadn't seen it since I was a kid. It was like the sleepover movie. Everybody, that was the tape we popped in, was The Karate Kid. I remembered all the things from being a kid, wax on, wax off, the crane kick and all that kind of stuff. And then I was reminded of the beautiful part of the story. It's an indie art piece, that original film. It's so beautiful, about the mentorship between these two very different cultures, these two very different age groups. There's a lot of similarities in how I work with people in that respect, the Daniel Miyagi of it. I look at Robert very much as a Miyagi-esque person in certain realms of my life. Since our collaboration has begun, I've learned a lot from this guy.
0: Isn't that funny? Because I look at you as Daniel.
2: See how this has worked out? And I remember they said, we just want you to write a couple songs, and I wrote three songs. I was like, okay, now I see it. I really, really want this. And I was calling my agent every day, checking in, and it was down to me and a few other big name writers, and Robert, I think, had the final say in who gets this. So luckily, a song I wrote, which is funnily enough not even in the show anymore, is the song that impressed him enough.
0: Which is my favorite song, and it's not in the show. But the idea that I got to choose, I mean, a screenwriter never has this power.
2: Oh, you were drunk with power.
0: And just
2: and
0: cut
2: why?
0: The sentence in half. Yeah. And the producer flew out to California. She convinced me to do it. Mm-hmm. And I, for months, I avoided her. The last thing I want, wax on, off, that kind of thing. And then she flies out with these six tapes of people who were auditioning. I had never done this before.

0: I mean, nobody asks a screenwriter's opinion if they don't have to. And we listened and listened to all this stuff, and all of it's very polished and very this, but it misses the essence of this kid. And Drew wrote this song called Square One, and I said, that's the other two songs, they were whatever. But this song, I said, he understands who this kid is. The essence of it. The kid comes to a new place, and he's starting from square one. And that's what the song is all about. And that speaks to the inner Daniel. And I said, sold to the man who, until recently, had hair and shaved his head. And then Drew started showing up at our vineyard, parked himself in our guest house with a portable piano, and started writing songs.
1: Yeah.
0: It's like he writes a song, and I say, nah. 10 minutes later, he has another song. And I'm like, this is scary. This must have been a child on Ritalin. And, but it's the way he works. You don't like this? I'll do it this way. You don't like this? Want it faster? I'll do it faster. Slower? More notes? Less notes? We worked through this and found a process.
1: It was unlike any other collaborative process for me, in that very sense that I was literally living at his house for nights in a row,
2: a
1: beautiful property,
0: and we were feeding you,
1: and we had amazing meals every night, amazing wine every night. It was a great time. It really was like just a superb way to kind of be invited into what they call the Miyagi-verse. And
2: okay, so I want to ask you though, in writing, composing these songs, you don't want to get into parody.
1: No. And that's why I dismissed the idea initially, is like, how can you do this without making it sound like parody? A wax on, wax off song. And that's what everybody asks. It's the most annoying question. It's like, so is there a wax on, wax off song?
0: As a matter of fact, yes, there is.
1: Yes, of course there is. But it's not him singing the words wax on, wax off. We're musicalizing a moment. And what I really like about The Karate Kid and the challenge with Karate Kid is I think everybody who reads the sentence, The Karate Kid, the musical, what the F, right, by the time they see it, if they're not humming the tunes, we have failed. But if they weren't touched by the inner monologues of those characters, I really failed. Because that's what the songs are for. You can get a close-up in the movies, and you can't do that on stage. So that's where the songs are supposed to be there. And especially with a character like Miyagi, who's very short-spoken, doesn't say a lot. He says only the things he needs to. He's very economical with how he speaks. It's really hard to musicalize someone like that. And just to give our producers a lot of credit here, to add on to how this has been different than most other experiences, they flew me out to Okinawa to study with two Okinawan composers out there to make sure that we had the scale correct and the chord choices correct for when we did musicalize Miyagi. And there's only two big moments for him musically. So we went to they took me to Okinawa so I could write two songs that were culturally accurate musically, which I think is big applause to the producers for that.
2: And I appreciate you're not the choreographer, but I'm wondering if you can speak a bit to the movement and the choreography, because I know a previous show, you know, not long ago this year, was The Outsiders, and I thought, how the hell do you do choreography for that? You know, this is not West Side Story.
1: Right.
2: And I met the two crazy-ass brothers who did the choreography, and it was amazing.
1: And so, those two guys are very talented as well. But we have Keone and Mari Madrid, who are, if you haven't heard of them, they are huge in the dance world. They're enormous in the dance world. They are coveted and loved by anybody who moves their body.
0: They were street kids in San Diego who were breakdancing in the street, and they developed a genre.
1: Yeah.
0: It's a genre.
1: It's completely unlike anything I've ever seen.
0: Its basis is street dancing, and then it moves from there. I've never seen anything like it choreographed on Broadway.
1: It's funny you have the writers here, because honestly the first thing people say when they leave the show is like, oh my God, the choreography
0: was amazing.
1: Because they're incorporating there's so many worlds. There's the hard and soft Goju thing that Robert was talking about that Miyagi has. So there's all this fluidity in the movement, and then we get to John Kreese, the villainous sensei, and it's the music's more Metallica kind of geared.
0: Because it's all aggressive karate.
1: Very aggressive, and that karate's super like choppy and What's the word I'm looking for?
0: Choppy.
1: Yeah, choppy is the word. Choppy and kicky. Yeah, choppy. Yeah,
0: choppy.
1: Choppy and kicky.
0: Choppy is the word you were looking for.
1: But it is what they do with their bodies and what they can get dancers to do. That would be my biggest selling point to anybody who's interested in seeing the show. You will not see movement like this in any Broadway show, period, end of thought.
0: It's quite interesting. The movement is interesting because I explained to them the two different styles of karate in the show. One is this hard, soft karate where you use a lot of deflection and the philosophy is different, and the other one is very aggressive and hardcore and the stuff you think of as karate.
1: Yeah.
0: And they took those two things and made movement out of them, which was amazing.
1: It's beautiful. And they're a husband-wife team, and they're just outstanding.
2: I got one last question for Robert Kamen. That's coming up in just a moment.
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4: The 427 is still putting up quite a fight this afternoon. Northbound in the collectors at Rathburn, that collision continues to block that right lane. And that trouble doesn't end there. Farther along, that earlier crash has all northbound lanes closed at the 401, including the ramp to the 401. And traffic is backed up from Burnham Thorpe. 401 eastbound is feeling the impact as well. Traffic is hitting the brakes from the 427 right through to the 400. Meanwhile, the DVP southbound has a stalled vehicle sitting on that right shoulder approaching Lawrence, and traffic is slow from Shepherd. Book early and save big with $200 off per pair on select vacation packages to Curacao. 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
2: Back to our conversation with two of the creatives from the stage musical, The Karate Kid. Why has The Karate Kid always struck such a chord? Robert, I got one last question for you. I mentioned The Outsiders, then there's Dirty Dancing and The Karate Kid, and there's probably a half dozen or so 80s movies that are immortal.
0: My movie made more money.
2: But what do you think is it about The Karate Kid that people who grew up watching it as kids can't forget it and it's still being seen today?
0: Everybody wants someone in their life. Everybody wants a Miyagi. Mm. Drew thought I was his Miyagi. In reality, I was his chef and dealer.
1: Do not edit that out.
0: Everybody wants a Mr. Miyagi in your life. How many times did you want the perfect father, the someone who will be funny, warm, all-knowing, and beat the crap out of anybody who, and be your defender, but be it in the most warm, loving, funny, kind way? We all want that.
1: Yeah.
0: Everybody wants that. I got a CPA for a father. I wanted Mr. Miyagi. And that's what I think endures for this. Otherwise, take Mr. Miyagi out of the mix, and what you have is a teenage karate soap opera. Not very interesting. Daniel-san. Even Ralph gets confused.
1: Yeah.
0: Daniel is not that interesting. He's another scrawny teenager with a big mouth. You know, that's it. We've seen that 100 times, but we've never seen Mr. Miyagi is a fairy dust person. Wherever he goes, that aura follows him. And we've never seen him. And that just came out of my exposure to this karate master and my longing and to have somebody like that in my life. We all want somebody we can turn to and say, I have a problem. And they say, oh, no problem. I can fix that.
1: Yeah.
0: I had a shrink like that, but he never fixed anything.
1: No, he liked that money. He liked that
0: Karate Kid money you were talking about before. So that was the essence of it. Without Mr. Miyagi, there is no Karate Kid. There is none. But with him, we have wish fulfillment on a very primal level.
2: Gentlemen, thank you very much. This has been a hoot.
1: Yeah, thank you. A hoot. Oh, I like that. That sounded very Canadian. That was good.
0: No, you mean like a boot?
1: A hoot.
2: We do not have an accent.
0: You have a very nice accent.
2: That's Drew Gasparini and Robert Kamen from The Karate Kid, currently showing at the Princess of Wales Theater in Toronto. Josh Thomas was a breakout in his very first stage comedy show in his early 20s in Australia. He went on to create a groundbreaking TV show about a young gay man with a suicidal mother. He's on a world comedy stage tour again and appearing this weekend in Toronto. Josh Thomas joins us. Nice to meet you.
9: Nice to meet you.
2: Tell us about the show that you're touring right now, because I'm a huge fan of long-form comedy. And, of course, it most certainly is not like, give me your best 10 minutes.
9: I watch the show. You know, I've been doing stand-up for 22 years. I started when I was 17. But I started, I guess because I didn't have a frontal lobe back then. I didn't have, like, an amygdala. And I've never really been able to describe anyone what happens in the show. It's me, and I stand up there, and then I'm all like, blah, blah, blah, blah, rah, rah, rah, rah. Does that sound good?
2: Yeah, sure.
9: I do four magic tricks.
2: Yeah. Is it more or less set, or do you do audience work at all?
9: I do. It's set. This year I'm doing more audience work, but I stopped doing it because my audience is like, they're very gentle people. They're very shy. And I just, like, if I just randomly started like pointing to people in the audience and asking them why they're wearing a hat or like where they're from, they would probably burst into tears the same way I would if I went to a comedy show. So I do audience work, but they ask me questions. So they get to decide what it is. But I can, yeah, so, which is, would you like 10 minutes of that? But then I'm worried that they're just spending the whole time trying to think of the best question they can ask instead of watching the show. Would you do that? Like, if you were seeing someone that you liked and you knew they were going to ask, you could ask them a question at the end, would that then be like 20% of your brain space for the rest of the show trying to think of like the best question you can ask instead of...
2: No, I wouldn't ask a question.
9: I wouldn't ask a question, but the whole way along I'd be thinking, oh, maybe that'd be a good question. I find it like quite distracting. But anyway, in my show, it's amazing.
2: Okay, so listen, it's almost a genre these days between you and Hannah Gadsby of comedians from Australia who are gay and have autism. Can you, aside from it occasionally being part of the act, like you talk about it, do you think autism informs the way you do comedy?
9: I mean, autism importance, everything. It's an odd thing to chat about in a way that, like, is like, it's you know, it's very undeniable. It's in me all the time. And every single choice I ever make is, like, is somehow filtered through autism. And I try not to in my acts, and also when I talk about my life, I try and, like, just see it as my personality as opposed to, like, a diagnosis. But yeah, I mean, I definitely, since I got diagnosed, the audiences are a lot more comfortable with me, like, not having to explain my thought processes about things. I just have to, like, put a lot of effort into, like, if I had a thought that was weird about something, like, getting the audience on side. But now they're just kind of chill with understanding that maybe I thought something in a very peculiar way because I'm, like, not a normal guy. But isn't that all stand-up? Like, is that so different to what anybody else is doing? I can't tell.
2: Well, I mean, without getting too deep into things, my definition of art is that the artist is trying to show you how they see the world. And in comedy, it's about you getting up on stage and whatever persona you may have and whatever content you may have, you're trying to explain how you see the world.
9: Yes. And I think now that I know I'm autistic and they know I'm autistic, so it's kind of recent, that kind of changes that, like, for example, that we're all experiencing this through, but it's the same as what I've always been. I get a lot of questions from people asking me about, like, one of the most common genres of questions is somebody asking me if I hated it when they said hello to me on the street because I was accidentally so rude to them. And I was like, no, I liked it. It was good. And the thing about an autism diagnosis is that experience and that conversation with the audience members, like, very funny to everybody. Like, they've all got this, like, tone of, like, oh, Josh, you were so mean to that fan. Whereas if I didn't have the autism diagnosis, I think the response would be quite sort of militant and unhappy. And I think that maybe is, like, I think that's a good example of the tonal shift with a shared understanding of my diagnosis. Because I was trying to be nice to those people on the street.
2: And I'm not going to dwell on autism forever, but I'm just curious. I mean, a lot of people who have autism are uncomfortable with stimuli. And there you are standing on stage in front of thousands of people.
9: Well, I mean, the thing about being on stage is it's so controlled. Like, I understand to other people it seems like a spooky place, but, like, they're in the dark. They know how the lights are going to be. It's almost the exact same every single night. I'm really scared of talking to strangers. Like, I'm like a stranger, like, you know, I just went to a restaurant and they're like, what table do you want? And I'm like, bumbling. I'm like, if you saw me alone talk to a server, you would almost burst into tears at how weak and inept I am. But then on stage, it is so, like, I mean, they just sit in the dark and they don't interrupt the conversation by saying anything, which is, like, kind of perfect for me. It's kind of like, I feel like it's the most perfect autistic space, actually.
2: Not all
9: autistic people. Some people wouldn't be able to handle it, but I got no issue with lights or anything like that.
2: Like so many people, I became familiar with you because of Please Like Me, and not the comic shows, but the TV show, obviously.
9: Mm-hmm.
2: How difficult was it to marshal that show to television? Because, I mean, a similar example, and it's much more graphic, but it's another era, but Heated Rivalry, which I'm sure you're probably familiar with, they could not find American producers. The American producers said, you got to take all the sex out of it. And he said, screw you. And he went and did it his way, but he had to do it on his own. And I wonder for Please Like Me, in order to maintain your vision, what kind of a struggle was that?
9: I made it when I was 22, I think, 23. I mean, we were in development for 3 years, so we first started trying to make it, I was straight. Like, I was straight in my real life, and the show was about a straight guy. And then I wasn't straight anymore. I was gay. And that was a thing. That was, like, a different time where, like, we really had to, like, have a conversation about the fact that I was going to be gay. And it did, like, I mean, the big thing that happened to Please Like Me, which Canadians don't know about, is it was meant to be on our main ABC channel that they moved it. The Australian Broadcasting Combination, they moved it to ABC2, which is, like, barely a channel because they didn't like it. And then it turns out it's actually a really good show. And they just were so scared of the gay content. There's, like, a lot of chat about that. And back then, I didn't believe that it was because it was gay. Back then, I believed it's because the show was bad. But with time, I realized that it was, like, yeah, it was completely... And it only got rescued because because they moved it to ABC2, and ABC2 doesn't have a budget, so there's no way it could ever be renewed for a second season.
2: That's comedian and TV star Josh Thomas. For dates, check his website. Coming up, if you're a cat hater, don't get cancer.
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4: We've got a couple more incidents adding to the mix. 427 North and Collectors at Rathburn, still seeing that crash block in the right lane. And again, it only gets worse from there. That earlier crash continued to keep every northbound lane closed at the 401, including the ramp to the 401. And you're facing extensive delays now beyond Burnham Thorpe. 401 Westbound Express at McCowan now has a stalled vehicle. It's taking out that right lane. Now there's also a crash on the 400 northbound ramp to the 401, blocking the right lane. Watch for delays through Highway 7 as you make your way through that stretch. 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I'm Sonia Sash. 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
0: Scientists say house cats could be key to unlocking new treatments for cancer. Here's our science expert, Dan Riskin, to explain.
1: Yeah, it's true. We're actually not going to have the cats do the research itself. It's more the idea that human researchers will be inspired by the cats, though I do think a lab run by cats would be worth just setting up to see what happens. This is a paper that came out. It's called the title is quite striking. It's the oncogenome of the domestic cat. In other words, domestic cats get cancer. What is the DNA of those cancers? They took 500 different cats with cancer, and apparently cancer is quite common for house cats. And they looked at the genetics of it because it's not random which genes mutate to cause cancer. There are certain genes that once they mutate, you get cancer, and it can be quite aggressive. And it depends, and different genes will mutate in different types of tissue to cause different types of cancer. And so they sort of just, because it's common in cats, they thought we should just have a good look at this. And once they sort of looked at the patterns, they realized the patterns were quite similar to the patterns for humans. And that's good news because it means that any progress on human cancers can be applied to cats. And there's a lot more research into human cancers than there is the cat cancer, obviously. It also means that cats become good test animals for different treatments. So if you've got some crazy idea for a cancer treatment that you don't want to test on a person, perhaps somebody would offer to let their cat be used for that treatment if there's a hope that it's going to help the cat, because if the cat passes away, it's not quite as tragic. I'm going to get hate mail now. It's not quite as tragic if a cat dies as if a person dies. Usually.
0: Oh no, it's an endless tragedy.
1: It's true. So anyway, it's a neat breakthrough. No big answers yet, but it is a neat data set that could provide some.
0: Okay, and from cats to dogs, they have a speech trick once thought uniquely human. Well, you know, I try talking to my dog all the time, but he never gives me time of day.
1: Well, that's kind of where this gets interesting, is that dogs, even dogs that do know words, I mean, they know like four words, right? Like they know like, let's go, I'm going to mess up everybody's dog now. The hate mail keeps coming. Let's go for a walk, they say. And then the dog gets all excited, or you say, do you want your food? Or you know, that's it for my dog, basically. I can also say, come, and the dog will come to me. Despite this, dogs have the ability to learn about words. And so that requires that they listen to words a certain way. And so there are lots of research studies on how humans hear nonsense words and what we listen for in a word. And one of the things that we know from human research is that if you hear me talking, if you did not speak English and you heard me just going on and putting all these sentences together, I'm not really stopping between words. And if you're trying to learn English from scratch, you've got to sort of guess where the words begin and stop. And it turns out with human language that consonants are a good thing to listen to if you want to figure out where one word begins and the next word ends or whatever, whereas vowels are not as useful for doing that. And so we pay special attention to consonants over vowels. Even though vowels are louder than consonants, our brains respond to consonant noises much more strongly. If you play a string of nothingness, of text that has no meaning at all, like tezu, fifu, mozu, azu, mibu, bu, your brain is spiking. I know it's hilarious research, but your brain spikes when it hears the consonants. They did this with dogs and looked at the brain spikes, and they also spike when they hear consonants, and that's quite striking. Other primates besides humans don't do this, and so it really is tied to the ability to learn language, and it shows that even though your dog might ignore you most of the time and might not actually learn what those words mean, its brain is wired in a way that allows it to at least piece out what's a word that I should listen for in a way that sets them up for success.
0: Okay, and I laugh mostly because I know that Nick is probably going to sample that, and you're going to be hearing it for the rest of your life.
1: That's good. Thanks,
0: if I
1: Nick.
0: See a bat story, I have to raise it with you, because yes. Bats are your specialty. What's your bat story?
1: This is a great study. Like over 100 scientists from 48 different countries all collaborated on their genetics and some anatomy stuff, and just trying to figure out how the bats are all related to each other. And when I'm being honest, I've told people that my big issue with this study is that I think it's endlessly fascinating, because every single kind of bat sort of gets reorganized into a better family tree that's richer. And because I know all the characters, for me, this is like a paper I can just roll around in all day. For most people, because these bats sort of seem like just kinds of bats, it's not going to be as exciting right out of the gate, but the the big take home that people can get from this study is that bats originate older than we thought. We thought they were about 55 million years old. This pushes that back to 65 million years. And what that means is that after the dinosaurs went extinct, there wasn't this 10 million year delay before the bats appear. The bats appear right away. So as soon as the asteroid hits and the dinosaurs are gone, all of a sudden bats figure out how to fly and echolocate and take to the sky. And they do that in Europe, which was a surprise. So that little piece, I think everybody can sink their teeth into. As for the rest of it, it's pretty detail oriented, but I'll tell you that for me, it's like a Christmas present. It's even better. It's bats, so it's a Halloween present. It's perfect.
0: Thank you, sir.
1: Thank you. Tezu fifu mozu.
0: There it is. That is science expert and bat enthusiast Dan Riskin. The last 40 years have been an almost revolution in the treatment of diabetes, with researchers seeking a means of flattening out people's blood sugar spikes. Now it seems that may not be the best thing. Dr. Mitch Shulman is our medical correspondent.
2: Ta-da! Good morning to you, sir.
0: Changing when you eat on weekends is linked to heart risks in men. Okay, tell me more.
2: Really? The message I would take away from this study in communications medicine is not so much that changing when you eat on the weekend is going to increase your risk of cardiovascular disease or stroke, especially if you're a guy, but more that whole idea that we've talked about in the past about setting regular rhythms, trying to respect your circadian rhythm, which is your natural daily rhythm. What they basically did was they figured out an average of when people ate, sort of the midpoint of when they ate all during the week, Monday to Friday. And then they looked at when they ate Saturday and Sunday, which they assumed was a day off and most people did not work. And they didn't, but they didn't really control for a lot of other things. That's one of the weaknesses of the study. And they basically said if you were off by about an hour, either ate earlier or ate later than you normally did, if you were a guy, well, then you were much more likely to suffer a heart attack or a stroke in the 8 years that they followed you. Now, on the surface, you'd say that's a little bit scary, but you have to understand how they're doing this, right? They're counting on you to tell them what they ate. They're counting on you to tell them at what time they ate. They're assuming all sorts of things. Having said that, I will say this is one very large study, over 100,000 people. Number two, very well done given the database that they had. And three, I think it reinforces, though, at a different level, what you and I have talked about on a regular basis, and that is to respect your body's rhythm, to try and stay in tune with it, not to, you know, do things too much earlier or too much later, but try and, you know, a set time to go to bed, a set time to wake up in the morning, within reason. And if you get to sleep in on the weekend and make up for some of your lost sleep, don't let this study be a reason not to catch up on lost sleep, because lost sleep is really important and you need it. And if you can catch up on it on the weekend, go for it.
0: Whenever people say still no cure for cancer, I think they're ignoring the fact that cancer is a spectrum of diseases and disorders. And apparently, a new study finds 1 in 8 cancer cases are caused by infections.
2: Yeah, this is worldwide data. The numbers are much better here in Canada because of our vaccination programs and because of how we screen people. And this is in the Lancet, the oncology edition of the Lancet or journal. And basically, they looked at worldwide numbers. And what they were trying to emphasize is a lot of the cancers that are happening in the world right now, yes, they're triggered by smoking. Yes, they're triggered by environmental air pollution. Yes, they're triggered by what you eat and some of the activities that you partake in. But there are a lot of them that are being triggered by infections that we can get a control on and a handle on. So, for example, infection in your stomach with H. pylori, a very common bug that basically can cause stomach ulcers, but if left untreated, causes stomach cancer. Huge numbers in Japan, Korea, China, Southeast Asia, all those countries. We see less of it here in Canada because we look for H. pylori and we treat it. There's an antibiotic treatment that works very well for this disease. And so you don't see the same numbers here in Canada. Same thing with liver cancer. Hepatitis C, hepatitis B, both documented causes for liver cancer if untreated. Well, we vaccinate our kids against hepatitis B. So again, you're eliminating that cause. Cervical cancer in women and penile or anal cancer in guys and some forms of throat cancer are caused by the human papillomavirus. Well, you know the answer to this. We have a vaccine program in place to protect people against the human papillomavirus. So I think the key message here is there are a lot of cancers that we can prevent. Cervical cancer is the perfect example. The key message is do something about it. There are vaccination programs in place in your province to protect your children and therefore as they get older against human papillomavirus that we're almost all going to be exposed to at some point in our lives. Protect them. Hepatitis B, protect them. So take advantage of these opportunities so that we can continue to lower the risk of someone developing cancer by taking away these infectious causes. The other interesting thing is the role of Epstein-Barr virus, the virus that causes mononucleosis in triggering certain forms of blood lymphomas and leukemias. And that's something that we need to double our efforts in terms of finding a vaccine, because if we could find a vaccine for it, it would have a dramatic effect on Burkitt's lymphoma and other forms of blood cancer. Similarly with HIV. HIV does increase the risk for Kaposi sarcoma and other cancers. Again, right now we have good treatments, knock on wood for it, but better if we could get a vaccine.
0: Thanks a lot, Dr. Mitch.
2: A pleasure. Have a great morning.
0: That's medical expert Dr. Mitch Shulman. In just a moment, is AI going to kill us all?
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4: Finally, some good news on the majors. That marathon closure on the 427 north and at the 401 has finally cleared, and the ramp to the westbound 401 has also reopened. But expect lingering delays through that stretch as traffic gradually gets moving again. But we're still seeing that crash in the 400 northbound ramp to the 401, blocking the right lane. Traffic is still slow from Highway 7. 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I'm Sonia Sash, and next update at 2 p.m. on News Talk 1010 Toronto.
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16: 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But the WSIB is fully funded by premiums and has returned over $21 billion back to employers since 2018. Ontarians won't save a cent from office closures, but our injured workers will lose access to local experts right when they need them most. No savings for Ontarians, no local support for injured workers. 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
0: Was Bill Gates just trying to put a scare in us, or are we in mortal danger from AI? Carmi Levy, our tech guy, has the file.
19: Good morning, John. Great to be with you.
0: Such a cheery first story. Bill Gates says AI could cause 1 billion deaths. Is that before or after mine?
19: Hopefully after, so we're not around when this happens. You know, he's just joining this long line of people who are all saying the same thing. 1 billion deaths or 10% of humanity gone within 10 years, human extinction event. I mean, that sort of seems to be the thing that if you are the CEO of an AI company like OpenAI or Anthropic, or if, you know, you're the CEO and co-founder of, you know, one of the biggest software companies in the world, and you want to be heard amidst all the noise, that's what you do. You trot out this sort of Chicken Little-like comment about, you know, AI is going to kill us all, so you better listen to me. And it works, right? He published a blog post last month, and now he was interviewed on Meet the Press, and he's saying the same thing, and now everybody's paying attention. So, my answer is always show your work. Explain exactly how 1 billion people are going to die. I mean, I can understand how an AI agent could take over, say, public infrastructure, target a water system, maybe poison it, kill a few thousand people. I mean, like, let's be clear, it could cause a catastrophe, just not ending the Earth level of catastrophe. So if you're going to use this threat, at least tell us exactly how that would play out, because I'd really love to know, and I know I'm not the only one.
0: They used to do on Saturday Night Live a spoof of NPR, which is public radio in the United States, where these very earnest women practically whispered into the microphone about things. But apparently kids have glommed on to the NPR group chat.
19: Yeah, so I mean, and this all started when governments like the government in Australia started banning them from social media. Kids were like, well, we're not going to not use technology. We want to communicate with each other. So they discovered some very creative ways of using it. First, they started using Google Docs. So, you know, don't worry, mom and dad, I'm actually doing my homework. Yet they're in Google Docs leaving comments to each other in the documents. And so it worked. Now, they've switched to old podcast episodes on sharing services like Spotify. So they found This American Life, hosted by Ira Glass. The old episodes don't have a lot of comments on them. So they're looking for these old episodes of these podcasts, and then they're going into the comment section and commenting back and forth, almost like a chat room. or an online forum. And so they're using technology creatively to bypass these social media bans. And no one really knows this unless you do belong to This American Life, and your job, because there is someone who does this, is to scan the podcast comments, and suddenly you realize, goodness, this three-year-old episode is getting a lot of action, a lot of attention. Why are people commenting on it? Well, they're not interested in the show. They just want to communicate with their friends because they're not allowed onto TikTok.
0: Meanwhile, let's see what else we've got this morning. Everybody's spying on you. Super. I mean, I knew that. I kind of rolled over a while ago, Carmi, I have to confess, and I thought, screw it. I'm being spied on. I'm being surveilled in public. Just I don't care anymore.
19: Yeah, and you know, and it's being raised to new levels. This has been going on for years. Of course, install an app on your smartphone and you give it permissions to collect all sorts of information. But now, Apple, for example, on the Apple Watch, they've introduced a bunch of new features. One's called sound recognition. It listens to your surroundings for things like a ringing doorbell or a siren or the baby is crying. There's something called Live Rewind. It'll automatically listen and transcribe the last 15 seconds of audio. All you have to do is press the crown on the watch. Or Siri Recap, it'll generate high-level summaries and notes of things that you've talked about all day long. And so it's raising privacy concerns. Apple, of course, says they don't record the actual audio. They don't store it. They don't know it. Yeah, exactly. They're using AI to summarize it. But it's still, you know, giving people the creeps, frankly. And so there's this really active online debate over, okay, this stuff makes life more convenient for us, but what if I don't have that device and I just happen to be in the area and you're listening to me? You're watching me without my express consent. That's an issue, especially as smart glasses, smart watches, smart all sorts of devices become more pervasive and they're recording all the time. Just because there's a little light that blinks when it's recording doesn't mean that that's enough. And this debate is not going to end anytime soon.
0: All right. And tell me what happened with MapQuest and Lake America.
19: They've come back from the dead. So MapQuest, of course, this was the app that your parents used because, you know, most kids never even heard of it. But 30 years ago, this was 25 years ago, this was the thing. It was what we used for navigation. We would print out the maps, bring them in the car, and then listen to mom and dad yell at each other when they got lost. Well, then along came Apple Maps and Google Maps. And of course, MapQuest, we thought it died. It didn't. When Donald Trump changed the name of the Gulf of Mexico last January, a year ago, January, to the Gulf of America, MapQuest very quietly just refused to go along with it. They just kept it as the Gulf of Mexico, but didn't get a lot of publicity. When Donald Trump decided to change Lake Ontario in the U.S. to Lake America, MapQuest posted a simple caption, "We're not changing it." That started a firestorm, went viral. They've now released merch, so you can buy a "We're not changing it" hat if you want. And suddenly everybody wanted to use MapQuest. 3 million new downloads alone since this entire thing started. It was the most popular download in both app stores for a couple of weeks as well. And not bad for a company that everyone had written off for dead and has only 50 staff compared to Google and Apple. So they're surviving. It's now available on Android Auto. If you want to use it, you can use it. It was available on CarPlay all along. And it really does show that a small company can sort of, you know, take a plucky position on a really highly political issue and strike a nerve. And clearly MapQuest has figured it out.
0: Thanks a lot, Carmi. Great to have you.
19: Appreciate it, John.
0: That is a Tech Tuesday with our tech expert, Carmi Levy. This week on Totally Useless Information with Nick and Roy, who invented the runway for fashion shows and who invented sunglasses?
1: The first live model fashion show.
0: Oh, okay.
1: Before live models, all fashion shows were the people that made clothes put them, usually the producers of the clothes would put them on mannequins in stores and allow the people to view them and then buy them. Very much like you would have a window in, let's say, Fifth Avenue, New York, where people see the new styles. But the first live model fashion show happened in 1858.
0: Oh.
1: It was put on by a guy named Charles Frederick Worth.
0: Wow, he's back.
1: This guy, Charles Frederick Worth, if it's not for him, you don't have fashion the way we know it today. He created the fashion runway with live models walking with his designs. Brilliant guy. Remember that name, Charles Frederick Worth.
2: Yeah, you know what? If we were in charge of that fashion show, you know what we would do? We would walk down the runway with the mannequins. with the dress.
1: Exactly. Or naked. One or the other.
2: Ooh, yeah.
1: Yeah.
2: Mm. The first sunglasses were created in the 1930s by Ray-Ban to protect pilots from the sun, the pilot's eyes from the sun. In 1930, the U.S. Air Corps commissioned glasses to help protect the pilot's sight at high altitudes. Dark green glasses were the result. In 1936, Ray-Bans developed a polarized lens that now is used in the popular aviator-style glasses.
1: The highest-paid runway model in history made $40 million in the year 2020. Nobody has ever made more than that.
2: Wow.
1: And you would think it would be like a Heidi Klum or what's her name, the other big... guess who it was? Kendall Jenner.
2: No.
1: Kendall Jenner got $40 million for 2020 for being a runway model.
0: That's Nick Maiorano and Roy LoCascio. You can check them out at nickandroy.com. That's our time. My thanks to you for spending some of yours with us. My thanks to Nick Maiorano, Joe Cristiano, Mark Tang, and Christian Battaglia for their work on the show. My name is John Moore. I hope we'll talk again soon.
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4: Good afternoon. I'm Heather Seaman. We continue our coverage of Toronto's latest homicide. Police were called to the area of Lawrence and Allen Road this morning for reports of a disturbance. CP24's Melissa Duggan has the details.
5: Yeah, so we're on Blossom Field. This is near Flemington. Police called to this building at about 8:19 this morning for reports of a disturbance. It was inside the building. They found the victim in this case, a man. He was suffering from injuries. He was pronounced dead at the scene. The suspect had fled before officers arrived here. We have no suspect description to share with you at this time. That's some of the latest that we're hearing from police. We have been watching officers going in, going out. We do see some officers stationed in the front door area as well here. They have been in place since we arrived here not too long ago. We are expecting an update from Toronto Police sometime this afternoon.
4: Once we get that update from investigators, we'll bring you more details. A man is dead after being struck by a vehicle in Vaughan. There are reports that a person may have been lying on the roadway before they were struck. It happened just before 2 o'clock this morning near Keele Street and Steeles Avenue. CP24's Andrew Brennan picks up the story.
20: Toronto police actually got the call and got there first, even though this was on Keele near on the north side of Steeles, outside of the city limits. Now, this happened about 2 a.m., and according to paramedics, the man was pronounced dead on scene. We have no names or ages for you. Police are continuing to investigate. The driver, we're told, in this case, did stay on scene.
4: A major fundraiser aimed at finding a cure for breast cancer was held in Toronto this morning. Nearly 15,000 people laced up their sneakers for the annual CIBC Run for the Cure. They raised $2.9 million for the cause this year. Similar CIBC Run for the Cure events are being held across Canada today. Since it started back in 1992, the event has raised more than $500 million for groundbreaking breast cancer research, treatment, and supports. Stay up to date at ctvnewstoronto.ca. 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
21: The 400 northbound is still absolutely packed from approaching Finch right through the 407. Going southbound, you're catching the brakes past Finch, stop and go traffic continuing all the way through the 401. And that brings us right to the 401 westbound, where it's solid from the 400 through to Martin Grove. Eastbound, you're not getting much of a break. It's heavy stretching from Bathurst all the way past Bayview. 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
4: Well, we saw some showers. They ended early this afternoon. A mix of sun and cloud this afternoon, a high of 21. Partly cloudy tonight, a 40% chance of showers this evening. An overnight low of 10 degrees. Right now, it's mainly sunny and 18. I'm Heather Seaman. 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
7: Donald Trump will ban a number of Canadian products from heading into the United States, including Canadian alcohol. This was an announcement he made a little bit earlier in the month in, he says, retaliation to some of the retaliatory tactics our government took as a result of the trade war that has been launched by the President of the United States. In 2025, so the last full year that we have numbers, Ontario exported, so just Ontario, $750 million of alcohol to the United States. And spirits represent the biggest part of that. A few weeks ago, I spoke with the head of the Distillers Association, and he talked about the complexity of the industry and how difficult it will be to figure out exactly how damaging this ban will be in many cases, because companies, international companies in particular, own sometimes a brand in Canada and sometimes a brand in the United States, sometimes a brand in Mexico, as there's been consolidation of the industry. But some of our smaller distillers, in some cases small craft distillers, don't have that cushion, don't have that international flair. And so I think many are concerned about what this ban at midnight tonight will do to them. Joining me to talk about this is Adam Brierley. He's general manager and master distiller at SFR Distillery in Ottawa. Thanks for joining me, Adam.
9: Of course. Thank you for having me.
7: So tell us, first of all, a little bit more about SFR. What do you distill?
9: So we're a craft distillery based in Ottawa, as you said. We produce a line of premium spirits and liqueurs from ingredients that grow in the Ottawa Valley and the surrounding farmland. Our flagship products right now are a 3-year-old blended whiskey, which is available at pretty

0: do with this prohibition on alcohol imports has just made it a really easy decision for us, actually. We will now be very bullish on European opportunities, and we've started discussions with companies in Germany, the UK, Greece, for example. So we're very happy to have this other market that is eager to take our goods, if anything.
1: I'm chatting with Adam Brierley. He's the general manager and master distiller at SFR Distillery in Ottawa. So, I mean, the flip side of these discussions is that for many Canadian distillers and wineries, the issues with the LCBO banning American products have been a real boon, at least in the short term, for some of our industries. What did you guys see once the American products were banned? Did you have a direct increase in what you were selling?
0: Absolutely. And I attribute that single decision as to why our whiskey is now the eighth most popular whiskey in the province of Ontario.
1: Really?
0: We were in discussion with the LCBO about listing our products, and they picked up our herbal liqueur because they had such a large amount of whiskey on the shelves. And then when bourbon in particular was pulled off of the shelf, we got a call from them asking if we would please put our whiskey forward for consideration.
1: So, and so it actually led to you getting listed.
0: Correct. Exactly. Wow. And now we're in a situation where the market decides. You know, people have had the opportunity now to walk into their LCBO, pick up our bottle. They like it, they buy a second one. They like it, they buy a third. And they tell their friends. We are so fortunate to have customers out there enjoying and sharing our whiskey. And then they start exploring our other products. So this, like I said, has been the single most important decision, I think, for the success of our company. And that is now what has been able to fuel the growth where we're in a position, coupled with the federal government's grant program and mandates that they've given to the diplomatic staff, where we can now tackle something like a European expansion. So we view the alcohol situation specifically quite positively. I know other industry colleagues who had been shipping to the U.S. for quite some time, and now that door is closed to them, and now they have a giant hole in their sales sheet, and they're trying to figure out what to do about that, because if they don't get their trucks across the border by the end of today, essentially, they're going to be stranded, and they have to figure out where that product goes. So for us, it was great timing. For others, obviously not so much.
1: All right, Adam, if you're the eighth most popular whiskey, tell us the name of it.
0: So all of our products are under the SFR Distillery brand. So we call it the three-year-old blended whiskey. It's a black label. The LCBO actually still has it on the shelf sometimes as Scamps Reward, which was an earlier iteration. But if you go in and you ask for the SFR whiskey, almost every attendant at the LCBO should be able to help you find us on their shelves. We're also available online at sfrdistillery.com. And with the direct-to-consumer trade framework, we're able to ship to nearly every province across the country right now. We send many packages to Toronto every week. So if any of your listeners are unable to get to the LCBO or they'd like some of the products that aren't listed there, we can get them to you by the mail.
1: All right. Adam Brierley, General Manager, SFR Distillery. Thanks for your time.
0: Thank you very much for having me.
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1: If you are someone who uses an Aeroplan credit card, I want you to listen to my next conversation because I think it actually could save you some money. Barry Choi is a personal finance and travel expert. He is regularly found talking about smart things that we all can do to save money in the Globe and Mail, and he joins me now. Welcome back to the show, Barry.
3: Good afternoon. Good to be back.
1: Okay, so Aeroplan has made an announcement that I think, based on what I read, is largely pretty good news for people who are looking to save some money. And I guess has to be sort of people who want to do so and travel at the same time. Is that sort of a fair assessment?
3: Yeah, basically, Aeroplan has three tiers of cards. They have an entry level. They have a core card, which is like the standard card you get for roughly $139.

0: year, and they have premium cards, which cost $600 a year. So the big announcement was essentially that all Aeroplan credit card holders will now get 15% off Aeroplan redemptions when booking an Air Canada flight, which is a big deal considering one Aeroplan point is worth 1.5 cents each. Some other added benefits include, when you book 4 days for a car rental on points, you're only paying for three. The same applies to hotels. And you also get a semi-annual travel credit with Air Canada, your Air Canada wallet, $25 for a total of $50. That's for the core cards, but of course, at the same time, there's a fee increase. For the core cards, it's up to $30. For the premium cards, it's up to $200, but you get more benefits there also.
1: So on balance, what's your takeaway from this? Because as I said, I sort of read between the lines that you thought this was a good deal for Aeroplan credit card holders.
0: Yeah, so for core credit card holders, again, that's just like the middle of the pack. The fee's only going by up to $30, and you get an annual or a semi-annual credit of $25. So you're pretty much breaking even. There's no real loss there. I like the changes. Some people will argue, and whether they're right or wrong, I can't really comment, but they'll say that, oh, Aeroplan just upped the points cost by 15%, so we're not actually getting anything. I can't say that for a fact, but as long as it's telling me 15% off, I'll take that as a win. For premium members, it becomes a little bit more complicated because even though you get way more benefits, the semi-annual credit is $50 each, so it's $100, but that credit expires after 6 months, so not everyone will be able to use it. And if you have the American Express Aeroplan Reserve card, you get a $200 dining credit, which offsets the $200 annual fee increase, but it only applies to the list of Air Canada's best new restaurants, and there's only 30 a year. So, for those listening in the GTA, it's probably not a big deal. But someone in Halifax who has that credit card and not a single restaurant is on that list, they're going to start to question whether it's worth keeping that card. It does feel like it's becoming a status symbol for those premium cards for sure.
1: What advice do you have to sort of, other than sitting down with you as we're doing now, what advice do you have to sort of figure out where's my best bang for my buck? To figure out what's important to you and your family, where you're spending money? I mean, how do you wade through that?
0: Yeah, so first I would say look at your overall credit profile more than anything else. If you're the type of person who pays your bills off every single month, you have high expenses and you have no problems paying everything off, then think about your overall goals. Are you looking to travel? Do you want to travel more with your family, or do you want to save those points and treat your parents who came to Canada with some luxury trip? Once you have figured out your goals, it's actually pretty easy to work backwards to figure out what points you need. That said, say you're a student listening and you just want to focus on building your credit, then getting a student credit card makes more sense. Or if you're the type of person like, hey, right now money's being a bit tough, there's been a lot of bills and you can't keep up, maybe getting a low interest credit card makes way more sense because paying off a lower interest rate is worth more than any rewards will ever be.
1: Are there still low interest credit cards?
0: Well, your definition of low interest may differ from the banks, right? But like 9 to 14% is considered low. But some cards have like a balance transfer promotion where you can pay as little as 2% interest. But if you don't pay it off all in time, then it just defaults back to the high interest rate.
1: Gotcha. All right. Always insightful, Barry Choi, personal finance and travel expert. Thanks so much for your time this afternoon. Really appreciate it.
0: No problem. Anytime.
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3: Just a few areas of volume on the highways right now. Eastbound on the 401, the 427 to Dufferin. South 404 delays south of Finch through Lawrence. And on the Gardner eastbound delays past Park Lawn through Spadina. In-town collisions on Wilson west of Keele and St. Clair east of Kennedy. 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I'm Adha Lakhani, your next update at 2:30 on News Talk 1010 Toronto.
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1: Simple question for you. When you hear someone has endorsed a politician running for office, does that matter to you? Does it make you stop and think, maybe I should take a second look? Or, you know, I was leaning towards this candidate. Maybe I will lock in my vote. 416-872-1010. Has there been anyone who has swayed you because of who they were in their endorsement of someone running for office? Happened to be talking about the mayor's race because throughout the province, we are facing Election Day on October the 26th, 3 weeks from Monday. And we've seen a few endorsements here in Toronto. I know other municipalities, we see them as well, Windsor area for sure. And I just wonder if it actually sways your opinion of a particular candidate. 416-872-1010. That's the way to give me a shout. Send me a text. And if you're listening on the iHeartRadio app, which you should, it's the best way to listen to us. You don't lose your signal. It's just a nice, clean way. And it also gives you the advantage of being able to send us a talk back by hitting the little microphone. And you've got 30 seconds to give us your opinion easily and cleanly. 416-872-1010. So a couple of the endorsements that have happened in the last week in the Toronto mayor's race have been, one was a little bit earlier when Olivia Chow, the mayor, launched her bid, and Jim Cuddy of Blue Rodeo was part of her big launch that night and got up on stage and endorsed the mayor. More recently, the one that sort of, I think, caught on here in the city of Toronto is Geddy Lee of Rush. He endorsed Brad Bradford for mayor. Now, I thought it was kind of interesting. It speaks to, I think, a particular demographic. I think a lot of, like, I don't think my kids would know who Rush is, certainly wouldn't know the name Geddy Lee, even if they knew Rush. And so that was my first thought. But in this particular example, John Wright, veteran pollster who joined me yesterday to talk about the current numbers in the Toronto race, actually said in the case of Geddy Lee endorsing Brad Bradford, it wasn't so much about a popular figure or a music icon. It was about something else. Here's John Wright talking about Geddy Lee's endorsement of Brad Bradford.
0: I am an absolute Rush fan, having found him in high school, and I have my photograph of the original band. And I went to two of their shows there. But I think there was a message in it as well, because if you read the Geddy Lee memoir, we really are talking about his parents who were Holocaust survivors. And so the message really was there to the Jewish community and for those who want to make sure that all of us are protected, not just some of us protected, that was a message contained in the endorsement. For other people who don't know that, though, you can offset it with Jim Cuddy and Blue Rodeo on the other side for Mayor Chow. So it's just a celebrity endorsement by a musician. But it was a message, no question about it. But it's not the ballot question. And I think that's where it doesn't make the difference or the impact that it could normally have.
1: And I have to say, I generally agree with what John said. For me, sometimes I turn up my nose at endorsements, particularly when we're talking about entertainers who I often think should just stick to their day jobs when it comes to politics. But it doesn't have to be an entertainer. It doesn't have to be a singer. It doesn't have to be an author. I mean, we have seen where politicians, retired politicians, sometimes current politicians, will endorse other folks for office. And that, I do think, can have an impact. We saw it most recently here in the 2023 by-election. Anna Bailao, who, full disclosure, I was working with at the time, was trailing Olivia Chow. And in all of the advance polls, largely, Olivia Chow was beating Anna Bailao. Former Mayor John Tory, in the last couple of weeks of the campaign, came out and endorsed Anna Bailao. And on election night, Anna Bailao won the polls that night. But because of the large advance poll number of ballots, Olivia Chow came out ahead by about 5 points in that election. 416-872-1010. If someone, whether it's an entertainer or another politician, someone of note endorses a candidate, does it have any impact on your thinking, on your vote? Let's go to Chris. Hey, Chris.
3: Hey, Deb. How you doing?
1: Good. What do you think?
3: I don't, you know what? It does nothing for me because it doesn't sway me to vote for Bradford because Geddy Lee was 100 years old. Say the vote for Bradford. Same with Chow. For me, celebrity endorsements are like, poof. They did nothing for Donald Trump, for what's his name, when all those celebrities come and say don't vote for Trump. It's the same here. To some people, they don't like to be told what to do. And a celebrity coming out and saying, hey, vote for this guy because he's my guy. It's like, yeah, okay, buddy, whatever.
1: And what about if it's a politician who you may have respected that's retired? What if he or she says, I'm endorsing this person? Does that have any sway?
3: No, because that politician could have been a crooked guy, or politicians all lie. You know this, Deb, right? You work for them. So he's just basically saying, vote for my guy, who's going to be a better liar than me.
1: All right, Chris, thanks for the call. But honestly, that cynicism is part of the challenge we've got, why sometimes good people don't get into politics. And no, I don't know that all politicians lie. Text coming in, the only endorsement I care about is John Tory's. I don't think he will endorse in this particular race. I don't know, but I don't sense that he will, because he actually had considered running and decided not to move forward. So I suspect we won't see an endorsement, although he has endorsed a number of individual councillors that he had worked with on a city council when he was the mayor. And maybe that will have an impact. I have to think it would have an impact on local races, particularly those are close. Let me tell you my point on this. I, having said that, we saw the results of John Tory's endorsement of Anna Bailao in the 2023 mayor's race. I generally don't think, particularly when you're talking about entertainers, that they're effective. And I have been one of those political staffers who had to seek out endorsements. I think every single party, maybe not the New Democrats, in this province, in this country, looked to Don Cherry for an endorsement. I certainly know we looked at my time at Queen's Park to Don Cherry to get an endorsement. Wayne Gretzky has endorsed. He got into trouble for being part of the American political scene, but he has endorsed politicians. In fact, he was one of the speakers at former Prime Minister Brian Mulroney's funeral a couple of years ago. So they do get involved, but they take a lot of resources. And I don't think the cost benefit for a political campaign of going hard after, in particular, celebrity endorsements, as distinct from political endorsements, actually is worth it. Ton of time. And at the end of the day, you heard John Wright in my conversation with him yesterday. You heard him say it's not generally what people are thinking when they go into the voting booth. It's not the what we call ballot question. You don't go in there saying, for the most part, but really that is my question, hey, if Geddy Lee endorses Brad Bradford, that's where I'm going to put my X on the ballot. 416-872-1010. I'm guessing this is tongue-in-cheek and not a typo. I am disappointed in Geddy Lee's endorsement of Sad Sadford. Guessing it's not a typo, Ben. Not a typo. And again, that is a unique one because I took it at face value. Somebody who perhaps liked Brad Bradford, perhaps had a connection. I did not know until I spoke with John Wright yesterday that there is a message there because of Brad Bradford's strong endorsement of the Jewish community and because he has been standing up for the Jewish community in some of the issues of public safety that we have seen in anti-Semitism in our city. So that endorsement actually, when I take it from that perspective, may actually have some sway, in particular in the Jewish community or for those who are working hard to make sure that what we have seen in our city when it relates to the Jewish community is something that we have front and center in combating in the next mayor of this city.
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4: On the 401 eastbound, volume delays the 427 on and off to Leslie. If you're on the 404, it slows southbound south of Finch through Lawrence, and the Gardner eastbound slows past Park Lawn through Spadina. In-town collisions on Wilson west of Keele and St. Clair east of Kennedy. Get ready to vote in Toronto's municipal election. 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I'm Adil Lakhani, your next update at 2:45 on News Talk 1010 Toronto.
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1: So yesterday, mayoral candidate here in Toronto, Brad Bradford, made what I think is the most significant policy announcement of this entire campaign, getting down to the October 26th date, final date for voting. He announced that he would get rid of the municipal, not to be confused with the provincial, land transfer tax on the first $1.1 million of homes. He joined me on the show yesterday because I loved this announcement the moment I saw it, asked him to come on. Here's a little bit of that conversation.
38: I am going to peg it to the average price here in Toronto, which is $1.1 million. Immediate relief, we're setting it for today going forward, subject to council approval on the other side of the election, because I don't want to be shaping the real estate market as people wait for us to do this whole municipal election thing. So we'll backdate it to today. And, you know, on $1.1 million transaction, that is $18,000 that people are going to save.
1: $18,000. And again, keep in mind, in the city of Toronto, we pay both the municipal and the provincial land transfer tax. And so $18,000 is a big item when it comes to actually forking over the cash. We know closing costs are expensive. We know moving is expensive. And this additional, for the average home price, that means half of the homes are above that, $18,000 will go a long way. One of the reasons I like it is because while I'm all for helping get more homes in the market, so breaks for new home ownership and breaks for new home owners themselves, so not just buying a brand new home, but actually being first time in the market, whether you're buying resale, I like all of those incentives. But I also feel very strongly that there are a lot of people, my family was in this situation, who are adding an extra kid, who are, you know, hoping to move up to that next house, who got a starter home, who are overlooked because, quite bluntly, in the city of Toronto, if you own a home, no matter how tiny it is, no matter how cheap it is in the grand scheme of things, and nothing is cheap, you're considered rich in this city, and it's been one of my issues, so I fully support this particular policy. Now, let me get to the fun part here. If you are a fan of HGTV Canada, you will know the show Love It or List It. It follows families who are making decision, as I just referenced, about whether they can move up in a house, get a little more space, maybe get into a better school district, whatever their needs are. And they have a debate about whether they should move or whether they just will renovate and stay in the house that they are. One of the co-hosts of that show, who is on the side of helping homeowners buy a new home, is David Vizentin. He joins me now. Welcome to the program.
0: Hey, Deb. Nice to be here. Thank you for having me. I appreciate it.
1: I was looking forward to this conversation all day because I am an HGTV Canada junkie. And you guys are heading into your season 20?
0: Season 20. Yeah, we're doing 14 more episodes in the GTA, so we're looking for homeowners.
1: Well, we'll talk after the show. I'm constantly looking for a new home.
0: Well, they do great renovations also on the show. It's quite incredible. It makes it very hard to get people to leave, I got to tell you.
1: Well, there you go. So listen, your show is, as I said, about the best fit for families who are trying to figure out their needs and what should they do. Obviously, as you say, great renovations. But, you know, making a decision like this is big, not just for your needs, but for your price. So what do you think about this particular policy that would, in many cases, take you to an $18,000 reduction in the cost of purchasing and moving as opposed to staying put?
0: You mean in terms of people moving on the show, or are you talking about in general people buying houses?
1: I am talking in general. What do you think about the land transfer policy announced yesterday?
0: Well, I mean, anytime somebody tells me, hey, do you want to, you know, pay less taxes? I say, yes, I'm into that. and I think it's great. And $17,000, like you said, is not anything to sneeze at. I don't think it's going to make somebody who is, you know, not thinking about buying a house, buy a house. But I think it's a great incentive for those who are sort of sitting on the fence, you know, and are like, okay, are we going to buy now? Are we going to buy today? I think it could make a big difference for them.
1: Well, I tell the story of when we actually did move up in our neighborhood, and I forget the number. I should have thought of this before we chatted, but I think we had like 15 kids in our little block on our little street that were under 10 years of age. It was just that kind of neighborhood, right? So younger families, some having babies. I mean, it was just that kind of starter neighborhood. And when we had our second daughter and we started to think about moving, we were the only family that ultimately pulled the trigger. The rest all renovated. And that, yeah, I think, is a huge problem when you're looking at a tight housing market. And that $18,000 was part of the thinking of those families saying, we can't afford to move, even though our needs have changed.
0: Yeah, well, I think in Toronto, it's a bigger deal. I mean, when you get out to the suburbs, it's a little easier to go from a three-bedroom house to a four-bedroom house. But when you're living in Toronto, I don't think people realize what a difference it is to go from a three-bedroom house to a four-bedroom house, right? You think it's like often homeowners on the show will say, well, listen, David, all I need is one more bedroom and a bathroom. Well, that doesn't sound like a lot until you start looking in their neighborhood for a four-bedroom house, right? And all of a sudden, it gets way more expensive beyond, you know, what you would think a bedroom and a bathroom should get you. So it's really tough. So I think any incentive is good, but... you know, I think it's still tough. It's still tough in Toronto for housing.
1: Chatting with David Visentin. He's a top real estate agent, co-host of HGTV's Love It or Listed. Chatting about the big announcement yesterday. I think the biggest of this campaign made by a Toronto mayoral candidate, Brad Bradford, to reduce the municipal land transfer, actually take it off completely for the average cost of the home, $1.1 million. David, sometimes I think a lot about not just the dollars and cents, but when people are either hoping to get into the market or thinking about moving, there is a psychological impact, I think, on that. And so somebody like me, who's a junkie for the real estate market, you know, watches the prices. We see how many houses in my neighborhood comes on the market, how many don't. I mean, how big do you think is that sort of psychological impact? Either like if I wait too long, I'll miss my opportunity, or, you know, I can't do anything this year because of that. I mean, is there a psychological impact that you see when you work with buyers?
0: Oh my God, absolutely. I mean, that's why the market is where it is at any given time, really. It's all psychological. People are either, you know, jumping on the bandwagon or jumping off. And that's just one psychological play after another. And people are wondering, you know, who's going to take the first step? It's like, who's going to jump in the water first? If you don't know whether it's warm or cold, you know, who goes first? And like you did on your street, you were the first to make the move. Was it beneficial? Did you win in the end, real estate wise, versus the people who renovated? I mean, did you or didn't you? Do you know?
1: Well, it's hard to judge, but for us, our footprint just didn't work for our long-term family. It just didn't.
0: Right.
1: But the interesting thing, and I don't know what your number would be or if you think in these terms, but at the time, my real estate agent said to us, given the cost to pay the real estate agent, given the land transfer taxes... and again, double here in the city of Toronto, yep. You know, adding in a little bit of the moving costs, et cetera. If you were to put $100,000, and this is going back a few years, if you were to put $100,000 into your house, because that's what you're going to blow by changing houses before you ever pay for the higher cost of the new house, would you be happy in this house? And our answer at the time was no. Because of the footprint, because of the size of the lot, all those things. I mean, is there a sort of rule of thumb number these days now where housing prices are in, say, the GTA for that?
0: Well, I think like what you just said, it depends on what you're looking for. Look at, in terms of what you're looking to get. If you're, you know, if you've gone from having one kid to three kids, then it becomes more of a must.
1: Right.
0: And, you know, do we do it or don't we, you know, based on the cost. And I think that's, you know, that's the big question for people is, can we get enough? Can we get enough from a renovation to keep us here? And sometimes it's just not possible. You know, I mean, you know, people move into first-time homebuyer houses and don't have any kids, not even a dog. And then all of a sudden they find themselves 10 years down the road with a few kids, two kids sharing, you know, dogs and not enough square footage. And then the question becomes, okay, do we need to stay in this neighborhood? And that's a huge one for people is, you know, this, you spend 10 years in a neighborhood, especially with kids, getting to know friends and schools and
1: all that
0: kind of stuff. It's very tough to get someone to say, look, I can't find anything in your neighborhood, but 15 minutes from here, there's a fantastic house that gives you everything you want.
1: Listen, you are going to hear exactly that conversation if you tune in to Love It or List It, HGTV Canada's show heading into its 20th season. David Visentin, thanks so much for your time this afternoon. Really appreciate it.
0: My pleasure. Thanks, Deb.
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3: Reports of a collision eastbound on the 401 approaching Dixon Martin Grove Road. It is slow through the 427. Further eastbound delays continue on and off to the DVP on the 404 southbound, slow south of Finch through Lawrence, and the Gardner slow eastbound from Park Lawn through Spadina. 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
0: The Ottawa Citizen is a longstanding paper in the city of Ottawa. Its editor-in-chief has written a pretty fulsome article that I think should concern all of us who consume media, and in particular people in the media business. Let me give you a little pricey of what their editor-in-chief said. They were contacted by a man named Daniel Robson. He said he was a Canadian journalist and he specialized in extremism, terrorism, and crime. Throughout 2025, the Ottawa Citizen published three of his articles that he had produced and shared with him. Now, they have a policy that says they don't pay for freelance journalists, so he was not paid. There was no transaction in that regard. They were recently contacted by an international media outlet that expressed some concerns about the validity of Daniel Robinson. The Citizen began an investigation, as it would, including an email exchange with him, requesting some calls with him, a Zoom call, so obviously a face-to-face through Zoom, and also an in-person meeting. And he had a number of excuses, including the fact that he had had dental surgery and was out of the country. But the exchange continued in a manner that you and I would have an email exchange. The end of their investigation, they concluded that, in fact, Daniel Robson is not a real individual. He is AI. I find this shocking. This is a reputable newspaper that has been in business for literally decades. And they found themselves caught out on this. Joining me to answer some of the questions that I have as to how this would happen and why is our tech expert, Carmi Levy. Welcome back to the show, Carmi.
1: Good to be with you, Deb.
0: All right, let's start with the first. How could this happen?
1: I mean, it all comes down to due diligence. Either you're doing that due diligence on individuals that you're dealing with on a business basis, or you are at risk of being duped. And clearly the Ottawa Citizen did not do their due diligence on this individual, didn't verify that, in fact, he was an actual journalist, that he was real, and published three articles of his. And it almost doesn't matter that they didn't pay him. The fact is they passed off editorial content, opinion-based content, as legitimate when it wasn't. And it underscores sort of the problem that we all face in this age of AI. How do we determine what's real and what isn't? And you would assume that a newspaper would have the wherewithal to have those checks and balances already in place to at least make sure, yeah, this person's human. I've shaken his hand. The content that he generates is in fact real, and we can trust that what he submits to us is in fact on the up and up. That obviously wasn't the case, and that they published three articles and then had to be told from an overseas news agency, by the way, there's a problem with this guy. You might want to look into it. To me, shows that due diligence clearly wasn't as effective as it probably should have been.
0: Now, you know, I said how and why, and I think you and I would probably be speculating on the why, but, you know, what would your experience in the tech industry tell you about why this would happen? Like, what was trying to be achieved here?
1: I mean, it could be a proof of concept, you know, to sort of see if you can get past the gates to have your content shared. We know full well that state-sponsored entities are doing everything they can to get content in front of Canadians that sways them one way or the other. There's a separation campaign happening in Alberta right now. We'd be naive to think that malevolent actors both inside the province, outside the province, and in Canada and around the world aren't seeing this as an opportunity to maybe sway the vote with, you know, one way or the other. And so, but it's one thing when social media is the platform. It's quite another when it's a legitimate news operation that already has this infrastructure in place. And I think that's what's so shocking about this. I kind of expect that when I scroll through my social media feeds, a certain percentage of it might very well be automated, might be AI generated, might be funded by some kind of state that I'm not really in agreement with. But I get that. A newspaper, probably not. I expect them to do a better job.
0: Yeah, and that's why when I saw this, I was so shocked by it. And I mean, to their credit, Ottawa Citizen has put it out there. They have said we screwed up, essentially. They have talked, which we'll talk about in just a moment or so, some of the safeguards that, as you said, should have been in place that they now have in place. But we do expect a level of, there may be bias, there may be other things wrong with media outlets and their content, but we expect it to be real. And that's why I was just so gobsmacked. Have you heard of this happening with other legitimate media outlets?
1: Not to this degree. I mean, I do know that the Ottawa Citizen is obviously part of a larger media operation. His bylines appeared elsewhere in Canada, including in Montreal, in the Gazette there, and a number of other outlets who are related to them. So, you know, the problem here is, you know, I haven't heard specific instances. This is the first one, and I think that's why it's so shocking.
0: Mm-hmm.
1: But I suspect there's going to be some soul searching across the industry. I think every newsroom is likely going to be looking through their own recent or relatively recent history and asking themselves, do we have confidence that we can say beyond a shadow of a doubt the individuals that we're dealing with, particularly on a casual freelance basis, are in fact legitimate? Because if they aren't, and we're not labeling that content as such, that is a huge issue of trust or mistrust and needs to be addressed.
0: So the Citizen, the editor-in-chief who wrote this article and appears in a number of their sister papers, including the Toronto Sun here in the city, they will confirm, because they're Ottawa-based, that the writer is either Ottawa-based or spends a significant amount of time in Ottawa, that he or she agrees to meet and have their photograph taken. Is there anything else that can and should be done either by media outlets for confirmation or perhaps in the realm of public policy to help protect from this?
1: Yeah, I mean, one of the things that the paper did was they ran his headshot as well as his copy through detection apps, and they determined that the headshot was likely AI-generated, as was the content. And so I would expect newsrooms to be adding that layer of validation, even if they do know that individual and if they've come to the office. As I've done many times as a freelance writer myself, I've gone to newspapers and other publications that I've worked with and had my picture taken, met them, build the relationship. I would expect them, though, that over time, continue to make sure, just like a professor would with a paper that's been submitted from a student, make sure that it's not plagiarized, make sure that it's not AI generated, make sure that, you know, none of the disqualifying facets that would, you know, normally sort of, you know, set off alarms would apply to this content. In other words, the level of trust that platforms have, media platforms have, and the people that work for them, particularly casual workers, needs to be reduced. Less trust, more verification.
0: I will just say, as we wrap up here, Carmi, the part that I am still naive about, I think, is that they continue to have this exchange, asking questions, and that the AI generation, you know, answered appropriately. I'm sorry, I've just had dental surgery, can't do an online, chat, that sort of thing. I guess I'm naive, Carmi.
1: Well, yeah, we all, I'm like you. I'm an optimist. I want to hope for the best. I want to believe that I'm dealing with people who have my best interest at heart. Obviously, that wasn't the case here. And obviously, as the technology gets better, it becomes easier for individuals like this to pull this off. And unfortunately, we're all going to have to become a little bit more cynical so we don't get caught. I hate to admit it. That's the AI world we live in today.
0: Carmi Levy, our tech expert. Thanks for your time.
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7: Good afternoon. I'm Heather Seaman. Some of the stories we're following in the newsroom this hour. Investigators are at the scene of Toronto's latest homicide. Police were called to a building in the area of Lawrence and Allen Road this morning for reports of a disturbance. CP24's Melissa Duggan has more.
8: There were reports of a disturbance heard inside a unit in this building. Police, again, found the victim inside, pronounced dead on scene. The suspect in this case fled from the scene before police arrived here. No suspect description at this time. The homicide unit is investigating.
7: The victim's cause of death is not yet known. We're awaiting an update from investigators and we'll bring you more details as we get them. U.S. Coast Guard officials say they're still actively searching for survivors off the coast of Nantucket after a debris field from a missing Canadian air ambulance jet was located yesterday. Here's an official at a news conference today.
10: Our priority is to locate the six personnel on that aircraft. We're grateful for the professionalism and dedication of every Coast Guard member involved in this search, along with our partner agencies. And I want to reiterate that our thoughts are with the people on board the aircraft, their families, friends, and loved ones during this difficult time. We will certainly provide additional information as this case develops.
7: Hamilton-based Latitude Air Ambulance owns the jet, and the company's operations manager says six people were on board the plane when contact was lost early Saturday. While pre-sale tickets for the Backstreet Boys four concert residency in Toronto go on sale tomorrow. After their residency in Las Vegas and a series of shows in Germany, the group will come to Toronto for four shows in February. Into the Millennium Homecoming Live in Canada will be the band's only North American stadium stop on the current tour. Stay up to date at ctvnewstoronto.ca. 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
11: Reports of a collision eastbound on the 401 approaching Dixon Martin Grove Road. It is slow through the 427. Further eastbound delays continue on and off to the DVP. On the 404 southbound, slow south of Finch through Lawrence and the Gardner, slow eastbound from Park Lawn through Spadina. 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
7: After some showers earlier, we're seeing a mix of sun and cloud this afternoon, a high of 21. Partly cloudy tonight, a 40% chance of showers this evening. Clearing overnight, a low of 10. A sun cloud mix on Monday, a 30% chance of showers in the morning. A bit windy at times, a high of 16. Right now, partly cloudy and 20 degrees. I'm Heather Seaman on News Talk 1010.
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12: Hi there, and welcome to the best of the Bashy Capello Show. We're glad to be with you after a busy and very newsy week. We've got a great couple of hours of programming ahead on tap. We're going to kick things off with Corey Hogan. He is the parliamentary secretary to the Minister of Energy, and he was on tap for us on a big announcement. There's kind of a pair of big announcements from the federal government this week. One on an oil pipeline, but the first one on phase two of LNG Canada's massive export facility in Kitimat, BC. Now, this had been awaiting a final investment decision from the private backers behind the facility. But the federal government had to do a whole bunch of stuff over the last year to kind of clear the way for that decision. They say that they have. And so we're going to talk to Mr. Hogan about the potential economic consequences and environmental consequences of moving forward with expanded LNG capacity. Then we're going to talk to Dave Soucy, who's a former FAA inspector and an airline safety expert, on this wild story that occurred with a flight that was going to Israel, Fly Dubai flight, that was hijacked by allegedly one of the co-pilots. People on the plane and the other pilot basically intervened in order to save it. But in the, you know, before they were able to do so, it took a nosedive and plunged thousands of feet, and they were able to get it back up and then safely land in Saudi Arabia. It sounds like it's a movie, but it's not. It's real life. And so we're going to talk to Dave Soucy about kind of the alarm bells that go off when a case like this happens with airline safety. Then we've got the final part of our Digging Deeper series on grief. We're talking with Jensen Michael Shea, a psychotherapist, this time about disenfranchised and ambiguous grief, which is kind of another type of grief that we don't talk a lot about. So we're going to go through that with Jensen, and we'll wrap things up with Money Talk and John Klotz. We're going to talk about CPP and old age security and how to kind of maximize them for your own benefit and for your tax benefit as well.
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12: Today, the Prime Minister is declaring a new pipeline yet to be built out to the West Coast, a project of national interest. On Tuesday, his government, alongside a whole bunch of private backers that form LNG Canada, announced the second phase, a massive multi-billion dollar investment into expanding the capacity to export LNG from LNG Canada

0: include Indigenous economic reconciliation. And we've worked through those in large part because of the work of the Major Project Office. And I think that if you talk to the proponents, they would really credit the Major Project Office and that concierge service for really being the thing that helped get it over the finish line. And I think that's a great thing. And I think we learned a lot from it. And I think that's just going to help us build more major projects going forward.
1: Is that what it is, a concierge service? Because I guess I'm kind of confused. Even the stuff that you laid out, you know, rollbacks, for example, of regulations that existed under the previous Liberal government that your government has embarked on, the changes to the regulatory framework through C5 and now further ones anticipated through C39, like all of that is done through the mechanism of just government. Like, why do you need a whole other bureaucracy to facilitate this?
0: Because anytime you've got a major project, you've got considerations that are bespoke, right? When somebody's investing $33 billion, there's going to be, you know, it's going to touch many, many departments. You've got to get them all in line. You've got to help people work through that. It's going to include multiple governments. For example, the government of British Columbia and the government of Canada need to work together on a number of those things. And you've got to make sure that capital stack is attractive because they can invest anywhere in the world. And you want to make sure that those jobs and this unlocks 6,100 jobs in Canada. You want to make sure those jobs happen here. And so it's one of those things that it's just a practical way to get things done. And from there, we also learn an awful lot about how we can make projects go faster in general, which is also part of what's informed this bill, C-39, Building Canada Strong, that we've now got in front of Parliament.
1: So what informs that exactly, that the ministers need more discretionary power to override rules that for the last 10 years Liberals said were necessary?
0: Well, I think what it informed was pragmatism, right? We got to see exactly where the limits of some of those decisions were. We got to see how sometimes when you do a waterfall of one approval after the other, that's not fully considering the entire picture, which is why we've now got strengthened regional planning in it, and why we're doing concurrent consultations and concurrent engagements with departments. And that's the kind of thing that the Major Project Office was able to facilitate in this case and be able to unstake a lot of things. But now we've got opportunities that we can push forward. And that's great, because this was a $33 billion investment in our country, and more to come.
1: But to be clear, the pragmatism that you speak of, this Bill C-39 not only puts a huge amount of power and discretionary power in ministers' hands to override certain environmental and other regulations that are in place, or stipulations or processes, approval processes that are impact assessment processes, but it also gets rid of the sunset part of Bill C-5, which is a huge part of your pitch initially when you said you needed to pass these extraordinary powers, that they would be on a temporary basis. They no longer are. Why do you need to do all this again when for the last 10 years we've been told as Canadians that none of this was standing in the way to all of that?
0: Look, I can't speak to the last 10 years. I got here 18 months ago. So did the Prime Minister. So did the Minister of Energy and Natural Resources.
1: Basically, but everyone else didn't.
0: Well, what I can tell you, I don't know, it's a pretty robustly new caucus. But what I can tell you is that when you talk about things like the sunset clause, we learn, right? We pass the major projects legislation. We go through this. We hear from people like, hey, look, you know, we like what you're doing, but the fact it's going away doesn't exactly, you know, fill us with a lot of confidence. So maybe there's an opportunity here that's zero cost to any regulation, any approval, because we're already doing it just by saying, yeah, no, we think this is a pretty sensible way to ensure that we have a backstop to allow projects to proceed in a pragmatic sense while still maintaining environmental and social standards.
1: But I guess that's where I would challenge you. And I do understand the imperative from industry, right? That doesn't want to think this is going to go away after 5 years or something like that. But part of what I remember when you were pushing that bill through a very expedited legislative process was a lot of the groups that stood to be impacted by greater ministerial power. So Indigenous groups, for example, environmental groups advocating on behalf of species that might be impacted. They were, you know, part of the pitch that your government made at the time was this won't be forever. We will re-examine whether it's necessary once it's sunsetted. Like, what do you say to those groups now about all of a sudden deciding in an omnibus bill that no longer is the case?
0: Well, first, you know, nothing in the legislation affected Indigenous rights. It's not something you can affect with a bill. That is something that is guaranteed by the Constitution. But in terms of the sunset, if we learn partway through that process that the sunset is being an impediment, why would we wait 5 years? I think that's something that the Canadian people wouldn't want. I know it's something the Prime Minister wouldn't want. We've got to get down to building, and we've got to make sure that we're doing it in a way that is not, we don't want to be in our own way, frankly, on this. And so
1: why'd you put it there in the first place?
0: Well, because as you mentioned, it was very early days and we wanted to make sure that we were creating a process through which we could learn. But it's now been an additional year plus and we have learned things. And this is not past Parliament. And I

0: look forward to talking with the conservatives about it, but I suspect they'll support it at the end of the day because it's something that allows us to build faster, build stronger, diversify our economy, all of the things that we want to do and need to do as a country.
1: I do want to also ask about, in particular, this LNG project, others like it, and the way in which your government has framed it as sort of low carbon and a lower impact on the environment. Because I do think that's important to a lot of people who voted for your party, a lot of people particularly in British Columbia who voted for your party. I noticed that the mega deduction that the Prime Minister announced in September, if you go through a lot of what's written on the website for how it will work, has very specific allowances for LNG facilities in which they are permitted to write off immediately what's known as Class 47 liquefaction equipment. And it builds on capital cost allowances that had already been put in, for example, the economic update, the most recent one released by your government. The interesting part of the economic update version of it was that it included an emissions test. And this most recent one in September removes that emissions test. Are you conceding that these facilities are not good for the environment?
0: No, not at all. We all know that natural gas is a really important transition fuel for the world. We also know that when we talk about net zero, we don't talk about zero for a reason. There are going to be hard to abate sectors of the economy, and we know that natural gas is well situated to support in those areas. And so as we build out these things, as we move towards net zero in 2050, what we want to make sure we're doing is creating these fuels at the highest standards possible. But we're seeing that's also where the economy is pushing us. And I'll tell you, I've had a lot of conversations in the past couple of weeks with potential customers for Canada in the LNG space. And they like this. They like that we build it at a high environmental standard, at a high social standard, and that we're a reliable trading partner that doesn't use energy as a cudgel. So, we can have our cake and eat it too, in part because of the strong reputation that Canada enjoys. And we don't have any intention of doing anything that would jeopardize that.
1: But we are not having our cake and eating it too. To bluntly challenge you, Mr. Hogan, when you talk about the highest standards possible, you're not addressing the substance of my question, which was very specific to why the emissions requirement that would enforce such a standard, for example, has now been removed to allow for greater write-downs on behalf of projects like this one. And it does not, your government nor the provincial government does not require, there is no regulation when it comes to electrification on either phase one or phase two of this facility. So what are the high environmental standards that you're referring to? Because I can't find them.
0: Well, I think you can. I mean, we have very high standards for, industrial carbon pricing. We have the ability to push benefits of electrification through our various industrial tax credits. We're looking at carrots as well as sticks in order to get the job done. And it's always been a bundle. It's always been a suite. And the question is just where we put the emphasis. And right now, we're putting the emphasis on drawing capital in to build at those high standards that the market is demanding anyways to allow us to access those markets and retool our economy towards this greener economy that we all want. I mean, the reality is Canada right now, our electricity is 80% non-emitting. And the reality is we can very easily improve our overall emissions profile by electrifying more of the economy. So here we have the ability to incentivize the production of natural gas, make sure we're maintaining those ratios overall, and get the job done.
2: Corey Hogan is the Parliamentary Secretary to the Federal Minister of Energy.
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4: If you're headed back to Toronto from Niagara Falls on the Burlington Skyway Bridge, Toronto bound, the three left lanes blocked with a crash. It's slow from Centennial on the 401 eastbound. Volume delays past Dixie Road on and off to Leslie. South 404 slow from Finch down through Lawrence. And the Gardner eastbound slow through Park Lawn and again Jameson through Spadina. 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
2: We're learning more this afternoon about the extraordinary incident aboard a Fly Dubai flight bound for Israel yesterday. Investigators say that the co-pilot allegedly stabbed the captain and apparently tried to bring down the plane, which at one point plunged thousands of feet before passengers, and other crew and even pilots who happened to be on the flight ended up intervening. It did end up diverting safely to Saudi Arabia. The investigation is what follows, of course, and officials in Israel are calling it a potential terror attack. Investigators have not established a terrorist motive. The UAE is also launching its own probe into whether the incident was terrorism, premeditated, or the work of a lone attacker. CNN spoke to some of the passengers on that plane. Have a listen.
24: I see the wing of the plane and the brakes on the wing of the plane, they come up and all of the plane tilts. It tilts to the other side and we start falling. You feel of the G-force, you feel it on you and you're squished into the chair.
25: Children crying and it was just like a death
0: in front of our eyes moment. We didn't actually know what was happening until we landed, which was like a few hours later.
1: The guy, he took a knife and tried to kill the pilot. They take his hand and put him on the floor. A lot of blood around.
2: Those are some of the passengers speaking to CNN who were aboard that Fly Dubai flight. David Soucy is an airline safety expert and former FAA safety inspector with us live right now. Dave, good pleasure to have you back on the program. Thank you for making the time.
3: Of course. Thanks for having me.
2: I have to start off with the that one passenger describing the feeling of, I think, you know, plummeting all those thousands of feet. As you have read the details of how fast that happened, what would that feel like?
3: Oh, I'll tell you, it's like the worst roller coaster you could imagine being on to be able to drop that far, but it just continues and continues and continues. That's the longest 30 seconds they ever had in their life. They dropped 17,000 feet in just a short amount of time, within 29 seconds, which means that they were traveling, you can imagine, over 600 miles an hour with the nose almost perpendicular to the ground, just straight down, and then we're able to pull back out of that. So it had to be just a horrific situation for them.
2: So how does a pilot actually get the plane? Like, obviously, the person who was, I imagine, trying to, you know, do all this nefarious stuff. Like, how does that actually happen? That the plane does that? Does it have to be? Does a pilot have to set it on that path?
3: No, if the pilots, it looks like they were tussling in the cockpit, because when the passenger got into the front, neither pilot was in their seat. They were both back behind the seats and fighting behind them. So what had actually happened, what has to happen to have an aircraft do that, is someone has to push down on the control handle. They actually have to push it forward against there. And it's pretty easy to do once it goes down. Now, if you let go of it, if there's no more pressure on it, it should return back to normal. should return back to normal flight. But in this case, once the nose is down that steep from being pushed forward, and I can only speculate what happened in there, but I imagine that one of them had pushed forward against that control panel and pushed the wheel forward, pushing the nose down. And at that point, it won't recover automatically. It has to have someone actually pull that back into position.
2: So the fact that the suspected individual here was the co-pilot, what kind of alarm bell does that raise with you?
3: Well, it raises a lot of alarms, honestly. If you recall, way back when in German wings, there was a pilot that took control of the aircraft and tragically murdered everyone on board by driving that aircraft into the ground. Now, in that situation, what had happened was he waited for one of the pilots to leave the cockpit. And at that point, you can lock the cockpit door. Ever since 9/11, you can't get into the cockpit at all. So the pilot can lock that door where no one can get in. And that's what happened with German Wings. In this case, I guess the plan was to take out the other pilot before he did that. But it appears that he had that nefarious need to, or desire to, murder everyone on board. So it was just a tragic situation.
2: Oh, completely. I wonder, what are the main questions that you have as investigators are conducting their investigation? I mean, from a layman's perspective, I'm the furthest thing from an expert. It's the you know, I think what sends a shiver down most of us who fly a lot in our spine is the idea that the pilot could be culpable. Like, you know, we have all these things that have happened since 9/11 mm-hmm. put in place, as you mentioned, to keep that scenario from unfolding again. The last thing we're thinking to ourselves is that we can't trust the pilot.
3: Yeah, in fact, you know, it's kind of terrifying. I spoke with a couple of pilots since then, some friends of mine that are currently flying, and he was very upfront with me and honest, and he said, you know, after this incident, he said, I look at my co-pilot differently. You know, it's just going to happen. You have those feelings about the person that's next to you because you're in a vulnerable situation. You're locked into a room with someone with the lives and responsibility of everyone behind you. You have to have this level of trust. And that trust does build over time. We do a lot in the FAA for cockpit resource management, crew resource management, to get people to work together and understand each other. But there's still situations where you fly with someone that you really don't know that well. You might just be your first flight with someone and you just don't know them that well. So it really makes the pilots concerned about that. And but not a whole lot that can be done with it other than the training. You know, pilots go through years and years of training to try to do this. And so the thought that someone decided to, on their own, to make this decision, or were forced to make that decision by another force or some kind of political drive is frightening. But we do a lot to make sure that those kind of people that have those motives are not in the cockpit. But there's only so much you can do, clearly.
2: Yeah, and I should say, it's not like we're having this conversation all the time, right? Like, this is such, it sticks out because it's such an aberration. What sort of things in particular to examine, for example, I guess the mental fitness of a pilot are conducted prior to them being allowed in the cockpit?
3: Yeah, and unfortunately, there's not a litmus test for that. You know, you can't just say, yeah, this person is or is not. Although the FAA has made some advancements there initially, just a few years back, the only thing that had to happen for mental stability of a pilot was for them to say, when they're getting their medical exam every year, they go in and say, is there anything that makes you mentally incapable or not capable of performing the flight or something that might prevent you from doing so? And they just have to say, I'm going to self-disclose that, yeah, I've been going through a divorce, or I've been going through this or that, and all these horrible things that can happen in your lives that they're dealing with. They don't put those on that report, because if they do, it could end up grounding them and affect their career forever. So that's how it used to be. Now they're much more open about doing that, and they're able to get help for pilots that need, you know, everyone in their life goes through times when they need some help mentally or need to have some counseling or something like that. So now the pilots have the ability to do that without having it affect their entire career. So I don't think those kinds of things we're going to see hardly at all anymore. But that, now we're talking about the geopolitical realm, which has other motivations beyond that, and how you test the people for that. That's going to be a whole nother realm and a whole nother idea of how you can prevent or how you can keep people out of the cockpit that shouldn't be in there.
2: Yeah, I imagine so difficult. I mean, as far as the investigation goes, last question for you, Dave. There's a lot of eyewitnesses. Normally when we're talking, it's about a crash and it's a black box, et cetera, et cetera. Mm-hmm. Like, what are the keys to this investigation in your view?
3: Well, what it's going to do is reopen the conversation from back in 2000 when the NTSB recommended that we have video surveillance in the cockpit. Now, in the United States, we don't do that because of privacy laws and other things like that. The pilots' unions have fought against it, and there are some now internationally that do that. But I think that argument about needing that is in there because that obviously would... You can only tell so much from a cockpit voice recorder. But when you have a video that's actually showing what's going on in the cockpit, that would have been very helpful for the investigation. But I do want to point out that the real miracle here is that the pilot was of the state of mind still, after being critically and almost fatally injured, to go over and open that door. Had that not happened, we would be having an entirely different conversation right now with many deaths on our radar. But because that pilot was able to get over there, open that door, and a passenger came in and was able to subdue the co-pilot and then also pull that aircraft out of the dive.
2: Unreal.
3: I guess he only knew that from watching TV. It's like, oh, I guess I have to do that. And he pulled it out of there. And even experienced pilots would have a difficult time getting an aircraft out of a dive like that.
2: Oh, what a story. Wow. Okay, Dave, thank you very much for lending us your expertise this afternoon. I really appreciate it, as always.
3: Of course, anytime. We'll talk to you again.
2: Look forward to it. Dave Soucy is an airline safety expert and former FAA safety inspector.
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4: On the 401 eastbound at Dixon Martin Grove Road, a stalled vehicle has the three right lanes blocked. Heavy delays past Dixie Road. On the QEW Toronto bound on the Burlington Skyway Bridge, the three left lanes closed because of a crash. It is a slow from Centennial. And eastbound at Mississauga Road, a collision has the left lane blocked. Delays past Mississauga Road. 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
2: Jensen Michael Shea is the founder of Shea Counseling and Psychotherapy and a psychotherapist himself.
32: Hi, Jensen.
33: Hi, Vashi.
32: It's our last segment on grief, and this one focuses on another one I had really, until talking to you, like no concept of whatsoever. It's disenfranchised grief or ambiguous grief. What are those two things?
33: Okay, so disenfranchised grief is loss that doesn't really have like a societal acceptance or societal like relationship to it or acknowledgement. So that could kind of be like mourning the loss of a pet, or it could even be talking about topics that may be a little bit more taboo, but you're still grieving through them. So like often we think of like miscarriage or postpartum depression. Like, yes, we're talking about those things more, but I don't think there's like a societal
32: widespread
33: acknowledgement of how that grief, how impactful that grief is. And then ambiguous grief is that loss that isn't openly acknowledged or it's kind of like that loss without closure. So it could be, you know, the idea of a physical absence, but they're mentally, or vice versa. So we kind of think of, you know, ambiguous loss as maybe estrangement. So the person is physically absent, but you know psychologically that, you know, you're mourning that relationship. Or it could be the opposite. They might be physically present, but psychologically they're absent. So we would see that in cases like dementia or something like that.
32: Is there like an absence of, I don't know what the right word is, but like finality? Like it seems to, you know what I mean? Like when somebody dies, like, yeah, it's final. Like there, you know what I mean? Like there is a tangible thing to work with. I imagine in the sort of abstract, it's much harder.
33: Yeah. And that's what makes these types of grief a little bit different, because there isn't that finality. There isn't that closure that you get with bereavement, let's say, right? So if we think about disenfranchised grief, where we think of like maybe a pet loss or something, like, yes, there is, you know, the loss of that particular pet, or if it's, you know, the demise of a relationship, a divorce or something like that. Yes, these are things that people obviously know that you're mourning, but the finality feels very different. The closure feels very different, right? With the relationship example, like if someone gets divorced, yes, you sign those divorce papers, that relationship ends, but that doesn't mean that there aren't going to be moments where you grieve that relationship later on in the future.
32: Can you even grieve the person? Even if it's
33: and that's where it kind of falls into that ambiguous grief as well, because they are no longer physically present, but you still miss them psychologically and emotionally, right?
32: Okay. So what are the implications for how you deal with this kind of thing?
33: Yeah. So a little bit is like, well, it's hard because there's a bit of an isolation factor that goes along with this, right? Because so when a lot of people aren't talking about these types of grief, that becomes difficult. So of course, I'm always going to suggest, you know, try and find a therapist that you can speak to and work through some of this stuff. But I think just having conversations like this is going to help people understand what these types of things are, and maybe how to like name them and then work through them.
32: How important is it? Let's use the example of the divorce, right?
33: Yeah.
32: To like concede to yourself that that is what you are feeling. Like, you know what I mean? Like when you're wrapped up in something that, let's say, is full of other emotion.
33: Yeah. Yeah.
32: To let yourself say, like, I'm also going to grieve this. Like, just to acknowledge that. Yeah. How important is it in order to work through it to even know it exists?
33: Well, I think it goes back to that grief roller coaster that you talked about, right? Like, with any form of grief, emotions can happen at the same time. So you can be angry about your divorce. You can be, you can feel guilty about your divorce. You can feel shame about the demise of the relationship. But you can also grieve, recognizing that you had all of these memories with this person, that there were good times, that certain things aren't going to take place in the future. I know for clients who have kids, there's, you know, grieving some of those future events, like what is my child's wedding going to look like when we're at odds, or all of these different things. So yeah, there's a lot to unpack. And I think it's important to always go back to that understanding of grief is not linear, and we can experience a multiple emotions all at the same time. And it kind of really is like that roller coaster.
32: You touched on it, but isolation interests me a lot in this category of grief, because I can imagine that can compound a lot of things, particularly you mentioned postpartum, you mentioned like this idea that people aren't really talking about it, or it's not like widespread, socially acceptable to feel X, Y, or Z, but you're the one feeling it. Yeah. I imagine one of the worst things you can do is like fold inward and not even mention it.
33: Yeah. And I think what's hard about some of these types of grief is that when we think, these particular types of grief, I should say, you know, disenfranchised and ambiguous, is when we think about bereavement, most of the people in our lives have lost someone. They do know someone who has died and passed away, and they have worked through that grief. What's hard here is that if you're the parent of an estranged child, how do you talk to your other parent friends about that? That's so isolating hard in itself, right? And so that's a difficult conversation to have. Or when you talk about postpartum, a lot of women don't feel comfortable opening up
32: because
33: about
32: other
33: it.
32: Other women are like in the happiest phase of their entire life.
33: Yeah. And it and then that kind of goes back to something that we've touched on before in other segments where, you know, grief is very individual, and it's really important not to try and compare and contrast what other people's experiences are, because A, grief looks different for everyone, but also, like, our grief experiences are unique to ourselves, right? If someone is going through postpartum depression, but none of their friends are, well, yeah, that's going to be a very isolating experience and something that's difficult for them to talk about. Or, like I said, with, you know, the parent and the estranged child, that might be difficult to talk about as well.
32: So one, as you go through some of the examples, one thing that's really, like, jumped out at me and that I wouldn't know, like, it just seems very difficult to have to grieve somebody who is still there.
33: Yeah.
32: That to me, like, is very, stands out as an example of something. It's different if they're, you know, they're gone versus that person still existing in the world, especially when you talk about, like, the example of no contact, things like that.
0: Yeah.
32: Is that a whole, I obviously we don't have time to get into, like, the full, and it's going to be individual treatment, et cetera, but is that like a, is there a different way of navigating that than there would be the finality of, like, actually bereavement or whatever?
33: Yeah. So with these types of grief, I think that it's important to find ways and rituals that feel relevant and comfortable to one's self that maybe aren't sort of, like, accepted societally, right? So if we're going to use that estrangement example, okay, well, maybe it is a parent still going out for that birthday dinner, even though their child is no longer speaking to them, and sort of holding space for still celebrating that child, but also being able to work through that grief and that difficult relationship rather than, you know, pushing it to the side. But again, maybe pushing that to the side and maybe busying themselves with other things might be the way they deal with it too. And that's also fine. I think it's just about, you know, finding those different ways that don't feel as societally accepted as, like, a celebration of life or a funeral or things like that when we're talking about different forms of grief.
32: Makes sense. Okay, I have time just for one last question. What is your biggest takeaway when it comes to this type of grief?
33: I would say that for these two particular kinds of grief, just the fact that your grief is valid, regardless of the fact that other people may not understand it or there may not be those societal or cultural rituals around grieving these particular losses, the grief that you are experiencing is real, and you can go through those emotions and work through that grief and integrate that grief into your life the same way you would any of the other forms of grief that we've talked about. But what you're experiencing is valid and needs to be worked through as well.
2: 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That's the final and fourth part of our series on grief. I want to thank everybody for their feedback on it. We're going to post the whole four parts up on YouTube, so I'll let you know when that happens.
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1: On the 401 eastbound at Dixon Martin Grove Road, a stall still blocking the three right lane for the emergency crews on scene. It's backed up from Dixie Road on the QEW. Toronto bound on the Village and Skyway Bridge, the left lane still blocked with a crash, slow across the bridge. And further eastbound at Mississauga Road, the two left lanes blocked with a crash, slow from Aaron Mills. School pickups and drop-offs are back. Slow down and watch for children walking, cycling, and playing as you drive. 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I'm Adil Lakhani. 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
32: 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Hi, John.
34: Hi, Vashi.
32: Happy Tuesday. How are you?
34: Good. It's always nice to be here.
32: Oh, well, thank you. I'll take it. You've got a great topic today that I think everyone will want to know more about, and that's the CPP, the Canada Pension Plan, and old age security. huge line items for the government in their upcoming budget, but also important to a lot of Canadians. The question of maximizing them. Let's start there.
34: Yeah, you know, when it comes to CPP, you know, many Canadians, they know the earliest age to take it, but they don't know what waiting could do to their monthly income. And they also don't know what if you keep working, does that reduce or change your benefit? So these are questions that come up all the time in our practice. And as you know, Vash, you pay into CPP. It's connected to your working life, right? Your retirement pension depends on your earnings and your contributions as well as the age start. And there's this thing called the yearly maximal pensionable earnings. You might have heard of it. And that is $74,000. That's sort of the maximum that CPP will contribute to. And you and your employer contribute 11.9% all in to that. And if you're self-employed, you pay the whole pop, 11.9%. Whereas old age security is primarily based on your age and the number of years you've lived in Canada. And you can receive old age security if you've never worked. So they're both different, and they're both taxable, but they follow different rules. And I think one of the key messages here is you don't need to retire to collect them. You can, you know, keep working and collect CPP or old age security once you're eligible. And I always say, you know, your last day of work does not have to be the date your pension start. So, you know, these are some sort of backdrops to the question of how do I maximize this situation? And sorry, you were going to say.
32: No, I was just going to say, just it's worth repeating. So, like, you can start accessing it, but while you're still working.
34: Absolutely. And generally, someone age 60 who's made at least one CPP pension can start collecting. And so for 2026, the maximum that you can receive on CPP at age 65 is about $1,500. However, the amount that average Canadian is taking is $877 a month. So that's a big gap, right? So the maximum is not a promise of what your listeners will get. You know, and I think what you have to do is sort of be your own advocate on this. Go check your My Canada Service account and see what you're eligible for. And also that, you know, if you've had low earning years, as I mentioned, the yearly maximal pensionable earning is $74,000. But if you didn't have earn that much, there's a lower amount that's contributed to your CPP. And if you took time off to have kids and disability, they can sort of work that all into it. The earliest, however, you can start collecting CPP, Vashi, is age 60. Now, age 65 is the standard, and you can delay it until age 70, but there's no further benefit for delaying beyond 70. And you can also choose any month, you know, you don't have to do 60, 65, or 70, you can choose age 62 or whatever. But there is a price to be paid for taking it early.
32: So what is that price?
34: Okay, so that it's reduced, CPP is reduced by 0.6% for every month before the age of 65 that you take it. So starting at age 60, you're going to get 36% less, whereas every month beyond age 65 that you delay to age 70 is increased by 0.7%. So you can actually increase it by 42%. So here's the example. At age 65, you're going to receive $1,000 a month. However, if you took it at age 60, you will get $640 versus age 70, which would be $1,420. So big difference, because age 70 is almost huge difference, right? And now the monthly check at 70 is twice the size, but remember, you're receiving CPP earlier at age 60. So really what we do have to do is we have to do a volume check here. Like, and I always say, by the way, you know, like we get, when should I take it? And it's, you know, obviously you get a bigger number at age 60, at age 70, but let's say you have health challenges. You know, let's say you don't have perceived longevity. So I had a client whose both of his parents passed away at 60, and he said, I'm taking it at 60. Well, he's now 78, right? So right. But there's that logic out the window. And the other thing is, too, if you look at it at a specific assumption, so let's say you said, I want to know, you know, if I use the average lifespan of a Canadian who actually reached age 60, when should I take my CPP to maximize it? Now, the question you have to ask yourself is, what is longevity at 60? Well, the average Canadian, I think, is expected to live to 79 or 81, depending on their man or a woman. But if you've made it to 60, chances are, if you're a man, you're going to live another 26 years. So that's 86. And for a woman who's at age 60, you're going to live to age 89. So those are numbers to look at. So here's some raw math. If you took CPP, if you're a man, your anticipated longevity is age 86. If you took it at age 60, you'll get 200,000. At age 65, you'll get 253,000 all in CPP payments. And at age 70, 274,000 for a man. And the numbers are equally dramatic for a woman. And so it leans towards taking it at age 70. But again, these are variables. We don't know how long we're going to live.
32: Sorry, just really quickly, because we only have a few more minutes. Like, what about the calculation if you have other sources of retirement income? Like, I imagine you're trying to, you know, be able to live your life, but also lower your tax burden as much as possible.
34: Well, I guess that ties in with people who receive CPP while they're still working, right?
32: Yeah.
34: Because there's no clawback on CPP, but it is considered, it is taxable. So if you have a high income, you're actually adding the CPP onto your income and paying tax on it. And that's why maybe someone who continues to work may want to delay receiving their CPP till maybe they're in a lower tax bracket or something like that. But yes, it does. It is considered a taxable benefit on that regard.
32: Okay. And anything else we should be thinking about when determining the time? Like, what about if you retire hardly anyone's retiring to Florida anymore, but let's say you retire somewhere else. Can you still access it?
34: Absolutely. Yeah. It's, you know, and that actually leads to sort of the discussion about old age security, which is another benefit. Mm-hmm. And old age security is not dependent on your working life. It is dependent on how long you've lived in Canada. So that's the big thing with old age security is, you know, how long have you lived in Canada? Generally they want you to be here 40 years. If you've been outside of Canada or you only were in Canada for, say, 20 years, it's proportional. So if you were in Canada for 20 years, you'd get about half of the old age security. And you can actually receive it outside of Canada as well. And the maximum old age security benefit is about $752 a month, and it increases by 10% starting at age 75. But there is a clawback on old age security.
32: With income, right?
34: Yeah, with income. So, and the starting point on old age security is $95,000, and every dollar that you earn over $95,000, there's a clawback of 15 cents. So the math is, if your income, personal income, is $155,000 through RSPs and all that pension, it's a complete clawback of old age security.
32: Okay. Thanks, John. Appreciate it. Lots of info there for us. Really appreciate it.
34: My pleasure. Have a great day.
32: You too. John Klotz with Money Talk. He's a certified financial planner with Northwood Financial and Investment Planning Council.
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5: Good afternoon. I'm Heather Seaman. Some of the stories we're following in the newsroom this hour. We're learning more details about Toronto's latest homicide. It happened this morning in a building on Blossomfield Drive near Allen Road in Lawrence. Police were called for reports of a disturbance. CP24's Melissa Duggan has more.
13: What they're telling us was 8:19 is when police got the call to respond to this unit for reports of a disturbance. Once inside, that is where they found the victim suffering from these injuries and then was pronounced dead. What they're also telling us was that a number of people were seen fleeing the building at the time. One of them was the suspect that police are now looking for. I want to share more of what we're hearing from police when it comes to that.
0: We're not ready to release a suspect description, but what I can tell you is that this apartment building has a significant amount of video surveillance, so it's only going to be a matter of time before we have a good image of the suspect.
5: Details about how the victim died have not been released. The investigation is ongoing. U.S. Coast Guard officials say it's still an active search for survivors off the coast of Nantucket after a debris field from a missing Canadian air ambulance jet was located yesterday. Here's an official at a news conference today.
7: We're using all available assets of different types, fixed-wing aircraft, rotary wing aircraft, boats, cutters. It's given the search conditions in the area, it is a rather large area to search, but we have sufficient assets where we are saturating the area, again, hoping to find those survivors.
5: Hamilton-based Latitude Air Ambulance owns the jet, and the company's operations manager says six people were on board the plane when contact was lost early Saturday. Juno Award-winning singer Sass Jordan has passed away. Her soulful sound of rock mixed with elements of blues entertained a generation of Canadians growing up in the late 80s and 90s. A post on her social media page Saturday says she died on Friday surrounded by family. A cause of death has not been released. Sass Jordan was 65. Stay up to date at ctvnewstoronto.ca. 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
14: On the 401 eastbound at Dixon at Martin Grove Road, earlier trouble has just cleared. It did create a backup, though, from the 403 through Dixon Road. On the QEW eastbound at Mississauga Road, the two left lanes still blocked with a crash. It's slow past Aaron Mills. It's also causing westbound drivers to slow down. It's backed up from Dixie Road. Concert, dinner, meeting, or night out. 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
5: Partly cloudy tonight, a 30% chance of showers this evening. Dropping to a low of 8 degrees overnight, a sun cloud mix on Monday with a 30% chance of showers, becoming sunny in the afternoon, a bit breezy at times, a high of 17, sunny on Tuesday and a high of 17. Right now, partly cloudy and a high of 21 degrees. I'm Heather Seaman. 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
3: The following program is a paid political advertisement authorized by the Carolyn Parish Campaign.
15: Good afternoon. I'm Brian Crombie, and this afternoon I have the pleasure of interviewing Her Worship Carolyn Parish, the mayor of Mississauga, who is seeking re-election in the municipal election on Monday, October the 26th. Carolyn Parish has spent much of her life in public service in Mississauga. She began her career as a teacher before entering public life as a school board trustee, eventually serving as chair of the Peel Board of Education. She was elected to Parliament in 1993 and represented Mississauga in the House of Commons for more than a decade. She later moved into municipal politics, serving several times on Mississauga City Council before being elected the city's seventh mayor in the June 2024 by-election. So Carolyn Parish brings to this election experience at virtually every level of public life: education, federal politics, municipal government, and for the past 2 years, the mayor's office. Over the next hour, I want to explore why she is seeking another term, what she believes she has accomplished during her first 2 years as mayor, what she sees as the biggest challenges facing Mississauga today, and most importantly, her vision for the city over the next 4 years. There's lots to talk about: housing and affordability, taxes, policing, transit growth, the future of Mississauga downtown, and how Mississauga competes and prospers as Canada's seventh largest city. So let's get to it. Mayor Parish, welcome. You've now been mayor for almost 2 years after winning the 2024 by-election. Before that, you spent many years on Mississauga City Council as a ward councillor, and even before that, as a member of parliament for our country. You've spent decades in public service. I'd like to start out with why. You know, who is the person after decades in municipal and federal politics? What still motivates you to get up every morning and do this job? Why?
16: I am one of those very lucky people that really enjoys what I do. I love it. We have a first-class senior staff at the city that are super cooperative and very creative. So every day going to work is actually a pleasure. And I don't even consider it work. I consider it a privilege to be able to do it.
15: Well, not many people can say that, so that's wonderful. When you first entered politics, What motivated you to do so? What was the issues that you were passionate about then, and are they still there today?
16: Well, that was when I was on the school board, and I was a stay-at-home mom for a couple of years. I used to be a high school teacher, Brenham Thorpe Collegiate in Etobicoke, with a very traditional Polish mother. So when I had my first daughter, who's sitting across the table and has provided me with grandchildren, my mother insisted I stay home and be a stay-at-home mom. And she held the mortgage on my house, so I was a stay-at-home mom. But I know the elementary school principal was asked the parents to come in and look at the sex ed films he was going to show. And as a former teacher, I looked at the can and it said grade 10 to 12. And so I watched this thing. It was for a grade 3 class. It was terrible. So, of course, I immediately got on the phone, called the superintendent, and then I got a little bit of an interest in the whole process of how that was regulated. So I started going to board meetings, and then I decided I could do that job, so I ran.
15: And so is that issue still something that you're interested in?
16: I think it's all been taken care of. I think when I was on the school board for two terms, and I was chair of the board at the last

0: this year. And that terrible mound of snow that gets deposited at the end of the driveway, I tried for 8 years to get that in. And it's not because you get extra votes as mayor, and it's not that I use strong mayor powers, I haven't. It's just that I had a little bit more cooperation, I think, than we had in the past. So those are two big ones for me. I have huge plans for City Center, which I've dreamed about for years and looked at, but there's been no appetite to do it. So that's my next term plan. But generally, it's been a fantastic 2 years. I've really enjoyed it, especially when we hit the housing slump. I've been able to do things with full cooperation from our council to really make us the center of the building boom this year.
1: Fantastic. Let's talk about some of those issues if we could. What is your vision for City Center? What you say that that's something you want to do. What do you want to do there?
0: Well, first thing we want to do is the Living Arts Center, which some of us call the Dead Arts Center, needs about $120 million worth of repairs.
1: $120 million?
0: Correct. It's been built rather cheaply, and a lot of things are falling apart. Roofs are leaking. All the seats need replacing, which you have to do about every 25 years, and they're 32 years old. So the repairs are going to be $120 million. It also loses $2 million a year from the day it opened its doors. It's too small. It says 1,200 seats. I think some people must be dreaming of hanging from the ceiling because there's about 1,000 usable seats in there. You can't bring enough big acts in, and you can't make money with it. So I would love to build, you know, on the west side of it, the City Common Park or Common, well, I can't remember the name of it. It's got a big bump on it with a statue on the top. We would like to build a new music center there. We would like Metalworks in there, their school, and we'd like to have it on three levels. And we'd like to put in a very flexible theater so that you can do 2,500 seats by moving some out, or you could go to 5,000 seats if you've got a bigger act coming in. And really make it a hub of music and excitement. We call ourselves a music city, but we really need a new music center. And then where the old building is, we're going to tear that down. That's a 6-acre plot there. It was built on an angle, so it wasted a lot of land. So we have plans for a convention center. We've had two approaches from very serious hotel builders for an 800-room hotel. We would love to get someone in to build a rental building and an office building. And I don't know if you've seen The Well in Toronto built by Tridel, but they'd like to do a smaller version there for us. So we have fabulous plans for that. We've come a long way with them, but now we get into the consulting with various communities and see what they get their input on it. But very excited about it.
1: I remember a while ago, you know, something called, I think it was Vision 2021, which was a vision for Mississauga City Center. That doesn't seem to happen. So why do you think what you're talking about is going to happen when things that have been thought about and dreamed about for Mississauga City Center in the past have not occurred?
0: Well, dreaming and thinking are one thing. Actually putting your nose to the grindstone and getting staff to get excited and do some pre-planning. And we actually have drawings. We have a 3D film that looks like a drone going through it. Everybody that's seen it has been very, very excited. So I think it needs somebody who will motivate it. And I'm exactly that right person because I've been sitting there looking at that place for about 8 years thinking it's got to change. So it's one thing to do master plans. It's another thing to have the drive to implement them. And I've got that.
1: Good luck, because I think that would be spectacular if it actually happens. Looking back, Mayor, over the course of the last 2 years, what have you accomplished that you're most proud of?
0: Couple things. I think our housing task force, which I actually formulated 1 week after I was sworn in, we've had 30 of the top developers in the west end of the GTA sitting around there. They show up for every meeting. We've had probably half a dozen meetings. The first meeting we had, we said, tell us everything we're doing wrong. And we had our senior staff there from planning and they didn't hold back. And a lot of complaints about Electra. So we put Electra on the board for the next meeting. And they've been fantastic ever since. A lot of the hookups that they've been having to do for the multi-unit buildings are going very smoothly now. We came up with the first idea on lowering DCs. Andrew Whittemore, who's the commissioner of planning, came into my office one day and he sat down and he said, what would you rather collect? Half of something or nothing? I said, well, that's a dumb question. I said, half

0: of something is better than nothing. He said, let's reduce the DCs 50% and see if we can stimulate development. And this was something that the Housing Task Force had put forth. So we did it. And we went even further than that. As we progressed and as the task force kept talking to us, we wanted to encourage more purpose-built rental, particularly family unit sizes. So for 2 and 3 bedroom units in a purpose-built rental, there's no DCs at all. And you're going to ask me next, how did we pay for all this? We paid for it because we got a federal grant because of our innovation. We got a federal grant for $112 million. So each time we get a check for $28 million from them, I think we received three, we got one pending. It's paid off the differences in the DCs. So we're breaking even, and we've actually got more money in from the federal grants so that we're putting deeply affordable units in with really super no DCs. So we are right now by Build, which is the builder's great, I guess they're the lobby group for them. We're the number one champions in Ontario. And as far as the province is concerned, we are as well. So they are about to give out that $8.8 billion. I think Toronto got $1.5 billion already. Apparently our announcement's coming within the next 7 days or so. And we should get a nice big chunk of money.
1: Well, I congratulate you on that because I agree. I think that that was a really critically important thing for you to do. You and Brampton were two of the only municipalities that did reduce development fees. Can you explain to everyone that is listening that might not be aware, what are DCs and why do you think it was so important to reduce them?
0: Okay, development charges are what the developers have to pay when they put their plans in. When you measure the square footage, you do some calculations and you say, for example, a single-family home would probably pay $112,000 in DCs. It's all for the backroom work that has to be done, the planning that has to be done, the building stuff. It's strictly a fee to build those units. And since we set the fee, we can cut it in half. But some places are doing it and not getting the money from the feds because they don't agree with things like fourplexes. We had to agree with some of the requests that came out of both the federal and the provincial government, mostly the provincial government. And we actually changed our zoning in Mississauga. We had 14 different zoning categories for housing, and we changed it to 2, large lot, small lot. That's it.
1: We're going to take a short break now. When we come back, I'll continue my conversation with Mississauga Mayor Carolyn Parrish about the issues that are facing the city and her vision for its future. Stay with us.
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4: Just one trouble area on the highways right now on the QEW eastbound at Mississauga Road. An earlier collision in cleanup mode now. The two left lanes still blocked and it's slow past Aaron Mills. It's also slow westbound from Dixie Road through that same spot. Mississauga Road, 401 eastbound delays from the 403 on and off to Leslie. 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
1: Welcome back. I'm Brian Crombie, and I'm continuing my conversation right now with Her Worship, Carolyn Parish, the mayor of Mississauga and a candidate for re-election on October the 26th. Mayor Parish, there's still lots to talk about, so let's continue. What surprised you or frustrated you the most in your first 2 years as mayor?
0: I guess just dealing with the council. There are some people on council that are kind of abominable no-men, and you have to sort of work around them. I haven't used strong mayor powers at all after the first couple weeks when I changed our CAO. And after that, it's been democratic the whole time, including budgets. All the budgets that have finally passed at our council have been passed by council. Last one was 100%. Nobody didn't vote for them. I'm more interested in talking about successes. A couple of the things we've been able to do after many years is have free transit for seniors. They pay $4 for a Presto card for the rest of their lives. It just gets updated. So the seniors over 65 get free transit. They also get free access to the community centers where they can use the therapy pools. They can use the exercise rooms. And it's really cute because some of them will come up to me at an event and they say, well, I go to Burnthorpe on Monday and I go to Cawthra on Tuesday. And I say, well, why are you going to different ones? Because I have different friends at each one. So what it's doing is actually getting them out, getting them active and keeping them mentally healthy. So that's another success I'm very proud of. The third one is the windrow clearance. I've been trying to do that for 8 years. And that's where that nasty mound gets dumped at the end of the driveway by the plow. And then you have to get out there at backbreaking efforts to get rid of this icy mountain. We now have what we call a guillotine arm. So the plow goes by, the arm goes down, it clears the windrow. We also have the little tiny plows that run around and do the sidewalks. And again, seniors love me. They're really thrilled because they like to get out and walk at 7 a.m. and they can walk right through every neighborhood. We've done 192,000 driveways this year. We've done miles and miles and miles of sidewalks.
1: Mississauga has changed dramatically over the course of the last 50 years. It's no longer a Toronto suburb. It's a city in its own right. What's your vision for Mississauga over the next decade?
0: Well, I think we have to embrace the fact that we are a completely separate city. I think we have to obviously try to connect into various parts of the province. We need an east-west LRT busway or something that gets us in and out of Toronto. Although I don't know who wants to go to Toronto. The traffic there is so terrible. It's a two-hour trip to get downtown. But the Milton GO train is important to us. So I would like to get us into a situation where we're mobile in and out of the city. We are a city on its own, and we don't really have to depend on anybody else. I would like to expand my dream for the city center so that the city has a heartbeat. I think the arts are really important. I think most cities that have art galleries and concert halls and all the other stuff that really makes people stay in their city for entertainment and gives you a feeling that we are a really mature city now. We don't have to go somewhere else for our entertainment. I'd like to also see more good restaurants that people can take their guests to. And I really want to be a convention city. We have 41 health-related businesses and industries in Mississauga. And they all tell me they'd love to hold their conventions here. They don't want to go downtown. So we're looking at a 300,000 square foot conference center in the downtown where the LAC is. So, and it's close to Square One. It will have a music center there, so there'll be entertainment. And we've had a couple of very influential local citizens that want to build a freestanding art gallery. So, yeah, my vision for the future is a real city. We never have to leave it. We have more people coming into Mississauga to work than going out. And we are the second biggest economy in Ontario. We're also probably the quietest multicultural city in the world. We have so many people here from so many places. And we have protests and things are going on in other parts of the world, but they never turn into violence. They never turn into anything antagonistic. We've always been really peaceful out here. So I just love it. I think we need to just put walls up around us sometimes and just stay our own city and have everything we need right here.
1: This mayor's housing task force that you established, and you've already talked with us about the development fees that you've reduced. What else did that housing task force recommend to you? And what have you implemented? And what are you proud about in regards to that task force?
0: We've pretty much implemented everything they recommended. Some of the stuff had to be implemented by the federal and provincial government, which they just did with reducing the HSTs for the removing the HST under certain circumstances for the next 3 years. And when you're building a high-rise building, it's a three-year project. So they had to do that so that the HST reduction was going to inspire sales. But we've also made it easy for a lot of the developers to switch from condos to purpose-built rental. So what we've done is it's kind of multifaceted, but we also needed help from the province and we needed help from the federal government, which came through just lately with their announcements. So the next thing we will probably do, and we can influence it, is get a reduction in interest fees, maybe just for things like building or construction, so that you're not seeing a boom in the whole province nor in the whole country on building homes. So I think the only step that's left is the interest rates.
1: Actually, starts look like they're going to be the lowest this year. Housing starts really since the 1990s. So it's not a lack of a boom. It's almost a depression. Some developers complain about approvals taking too long and there being way too much red tape and bureaucracy. Have you been able to do anything in reducing that?
0: Yes, sir. I go back to what I mentioned to you in the first segment. We called the first meeting together to sit with our staff to say, tell us what we're doing wrong. Tell us what's taking so long because time is money. And we implemented what we call the three strikes and you're in. And if the plans used to go back and forth 60 times sometimes, especially in the complicated high-rise buildings, now if it's not solved at the end of the second submission, third submission, they come in with red pens. Our guys are sitting there with red pens and nobody leaves the room until it's all settled. So that is an alternative. And I have to tell you, It hasn't been used much because we've streamlined all our approval plans, all our processes, and everybody's cooperating perfectly. We didn't like hearing some of the problems that were mentioned to us, like urban planning and design, fussing over a tree here or there. All that's been fixed. We bit the bullet and we changed everything. And you talk to any of the developers, we're the poster child for speedy development, because that's money. If you go back and forth for 6 or 8 months on a simple design, you're wasting money.
1: Even with all those changes and the reduction in development fees and depreciation in housing prices, housing is still unaffordable for a lot of young people. If you could change some things, some policies, either municipally, federally, provincially, to make it more affordable for young people to afford homes, what would you do?
0: Well, that's a tough question for me, because I think we've done mostly everything that we can do here locally. The year before I was elected, we had 2,300 units going through the approval process. This year, we're sitting at 18,000 right now.
1: Wow, so, 2,300 to 18,000?
0: That's right. We were kind of abominable no-man before I got in there, and we did all these changes with partnering with the developers. But 18,000, and it's climbing. So I don't think there's much more we can do locally. We've done just about everything. I'm waiting with bated breath for the big announcements next week on the distribution of the $8.8 billion that Ontario got with the feds. And I think we're right up there. I think we're going to get a couple nice surprises.
1: Two of the most ambitious developments, I think, in frankly the whole Greater Toronto Area are Brightwater down in Port Credit and Lakeview. Both of them seem stalled. Why? And is there something you could do to get them going again?
0: Well, first of all, they're not stalled. Brightwater's moving ahead much faster than everybody can even imagine. And Frank Giannone is a local, and he loves the city, and he is doing everything in his power. He said to me, though, when we came in with the DC reductions, he was able to build subsidized housing in there, mixed right in with the luxury condos. He did a mix with towns in there, that some expensive, some pretty inexpensive. And at Lakeview, you're seeing a big change. They had three quadrants that were supposed to be high-rise, mid-rise buildings. One of the sections, they've got luxury towns with underground parking in another section. So they're moving. You can't see it yet, but all the groundwork's being done.
1: We're going to take a short break now. When we come back, I'll continue my conversation with Mississauga Mayor Carolyn Parrish about the issues that are facing the city and her vision for its future. Stay with us.
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4: On the QEW eastbound at Mississauga Road, crash cleanup in progress. The two left lanes are closed. It is slow from Aaron Mills. It's also causing a delay the other way as people stop to look. Slow past Dixie Road through Mississauga Road westbound. On the 401 eastbound, light volume approaching Dixie Road on and off to Leslie. South 404 delays approaching the 401 south to Lawrence. Time Saver Traffic, I'm Adil Lakhani. Your next update at 4:45 on News Talk 1010 Toronto.
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2: The following program is a paid political advertisement authorized by the Carolyn Parish Campaign.
1: Welcome back. I'm Brian Crombie, and I'm continuing my conversation right now with Her Worship, Carolyn Parish, the Mayor of Mississauga, and a candidate for re-election on October the 26th. Mayor Parish, there's still lots to talk about, so let's continue. What else do you see happening around Square One? Is it going to remain just a shopping center, or do you have a vision beyond that?
0: It's not my vision. It's Oxford's vision. We meet every 2 months, and they update us on what they're building, and we update them on what we need. For example, I had the brainstorm last year that we had to bring the Santa Claus Parade back downtown after 25 years, and they jumped right on it, and they've been super partners on that. As you know, the YMCA has been sold, so that it's being incorporated into Square One on the very west side of it, and it's under construction now. We've just made a deal with them to talk about putting a swimming pool in there as well. We're doing it because they're going to have free access so many days a week for certain age groups. So they're going to be, some of it's going to be a compromise and free for downtown residents because they're losing the YMCA. And as you know, you have to have a membership to the YMCA. So we're making deals with them so that we can contribute to the pool development. The loop has been approved and it's in the provincial budget. That's going to be incredible because the LRT is going to go completely around the city center where we currently have 36,000 people living. I also am in discussions with Paul Calandra, Minister Calandra. He wants to build a podium school somewhere soon, and we've got the land. We've got the city owns three and two-acre pieces, and we would like to get a developer who's going to build two towers with a elementary school podium in it. Because right now, if you go into the city center at 8:30 in the morning, there's little yellow buses running all over the place. And it's not just the traffic congestion, but it's the fact that kids can't walk to school. I lived in downtown Toronto. I could walk to school. There are no schools being built in the city center. So we want to be the ones that put a podium school in there and the kids can walk to school.
1: You mentioned transit. The Huron-Ontario LRT is currently making it a mess out of Huron-Ontario, but it will be hopefully completed at some point in time in the future.
0: I hope it's going to fundamentally change the way that people travel. And if you've noticed lately, I drive up and down it every once in a while just to check it out. And I would say up to about a year ago, you'd see a little crew working at one spot. Then you'd go for miles and a little crew working somewhere else. They hired a new guy called Michael Lindsay, and he's just come in there like Superman. And you can see crews working on Sunday in 90, well, I'm still Fahrenheit, 100 degrees of heat, 40 degrees of heat, and working all the way up the track. This guy is a go-getter. He laughingly says his mother lives in Applewood and she gives him a hard time every day. When's that thing going to be finished? He has told us 2028, and he even has given us a date in 2028. So I'm hoping he's right. He looks like a guy that can deliver. But I think it's going to make some difference because, as you said, the parking's terrible when you get down to the lake. And if people could just jump on, especially the 36,000 that are living in city center, if they could get on the loop and go down to Port Credit without a car, be fabulous. So I that was our most lucrative bus route, by the way. It didn't just break even, it actually made money. I wouldn't have voted for it. It's the strangest thing. I was off council for a couple of years when that went through, and I was adamant it had to be an east-west to start. And I'm very pleased with the prospect of having it done and getting all that construction over with, but I think it's going to make a difference.
1: Well, I was chair of an organization called Transit Alliance, and we were very supportive of a Dundas LRT. So I would have also supported an east-west transit, but I do think that having the LRT will be helpful. I hope that it connects up to a GO train at the north end, which I'm not sure if that is for sure going to go ahead. I moved to Mississauga in 2000, got involved in something called the Mississauga City Summit at the request of former Mayor Hazel McCallion at the time. And the number one policy that she had at the time that the province actually agreed with was all-day two-way frequent GO train service on the Mississauga-Milton line. That was 20 years ago,
0: yeah.
1: Madam Mayor. Is all-day two-way GO train service on the Milton-Mississauga line ever going to happen?
0: Well, if Hazel couldn't do it, how could little old me do it? But we're working on it. The difficulty is they originally had a plan where the freight trains would go whiffing through, and the passenger train would go on a little side thing for a bit. If you were on that, you probably remember that. The new plan is to build a whole separate rail line along there. So one is for passengers and one is for freight. And I think that's probably the more sensible plan. But we'll see what happens. But like I said, if Super Lady couldn't do it, although, you know, Super Lady turned down a subway connection from Kipling through Sherway to Square One twice. Frank Dale still has all the newspapers in his basement in case anybody needs them. And her reason for turning it down was she didn't want to become a suburb of Toronto, which a lot of people thought we were for a long time. But you look back on that and say, gee, that would have been great to have that built. But hey, we have to look forward, not backward.
1: So Premier Ford in the last provincial election did commit to all-day two-way frequent GO train service on that line. Do you talk with him about that?
0: We bring it up, yeah, and everything we send in, and we send our priorities in both to the feds and to the province every year. We're willing to pay our one-third, one-third, one-third plan. But Milton is now a promise. It's clearly in there. But it's like the loop. The loop was a promise for about three budgets, and now finally there's money in the budget for it. So I'm taking it more seriously. When we see money in the budget for all-way, two-way, go to Milton, I'll be much happier.
1: I was at a recent ULI dinner, and that was the number one ask they had. In addition, they want another station, I think, at Trafalgar. So you've got a mayor in Milton that is supporting you and your ask for that. One of the things, Mayor, that's come up over and over again, and particularly, frankly, in Peel, is public safety. People in Mississauga are worried about public safety. They're worried about home invasions. They're worried about car burglaries, carjackings, gun violence, even in Port Credit. What are you doing about that?
0: What am I doing about it? Well, I am supporting our police 100%. There's a lot of stories floating around that I don't. My dad was a cop in Toronto for 37 years, so I'm a police brat. I have huge respect for the police services. I also, and I don't want to sound negative, but there was an article in the Star a couple of days ago that said all the crime rates are actually down, but that's how television sells itself. They have to focus on all the terrible things that are happening. And I know they're happening. Police officers are being killed, which I found devastating. But I'm doing my best We are supporting our police. My argument with them, and it'll be your next question, so I might as well anticipate it, is what am I complaining about? And I'm complaining about the fact for 50 years since the region was formed and Peel Regional Police were formed, we've been paying 62% of the bill and Brampton has been paying 38%. And of course, Mayor Brown goes freakoid every time I say it, but we're a bit tired of it. This year, we're subsidizing on the 2026 budget. We're subsidizing Brampton $106 million. For the last 5 years, the total subsidy is $399 million because of that gap. And the gap is created because the regulations that formulated Peel Regional Police said it would be based on impact evaluations. So if you look at our skyline and you look at the skyline in Brampton, you realize we have 60 Fortune 500 companies. They have head offices. They build large buildings. The buildings are expensive, so the impact evaluations in Mississauga are much higher than they are in Brampton. I imagine Brampton's going to catch up soon. They've had a bit of a surge up there as well. Next year, the anticipation is a 6.7% increase on the police bill. That will take us over $500 million in subsidies to Brampton for the last 6 years. So no one's ever looked at it. No one's ever done anything about it. And I am fighting the good fight, and I'm getting a bit of pushback from Brampton, but the truth is the truth. And I've actually shown the numbers to the premier, and he's a numbers guy because he's a businessman. He sat there and he looked at it. He says, that really isn't fair. And so, I mean, imagine what $106 million does to our tax increases. Our tax increase for 2026 would have been 0.02%. But because of the police bill and the subsidy, it came in at 5.4%. So, I mean, how do I fight that? Every department this year for the 2026 budget reduced their departments by 2%. And we still couldn't make up that huge $106 million subsidy.
1: We're going to take a short break now. When we come back, I'll continue my conversation with Mississauga Mayor Carolyn Parrish about the issues that are facing the city and her vision for its future. Stay with us.
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4: On the QEW eastbound at Mississauga Road, a collision still has the left lane blocked. It is slow from Aaron Mills. Westbound also a little slow past Dixie through that point. Reports of a collision northbound on the DVP at Lawrence. The backup there starts just past Don Mills. The 401 westbound slow from the DVP on and off to the 400. Time for a traffic update. 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
1: Welcome back. I'm Brian Crombie, and I'm continuing my conversation right now with Her Worship, Carolyn Parish, the mayor of Mississauga and a candidate for re-election on October the 26th. Mayor Parish, there's still lots to talk about, so let's continue. In 2025, for the 2025 budget, my understanding is that the police services budget went up by 23%.
0: The total police budget over the last 6 years has gone up 100%.
1: And now, you voted against it, and you stepped down from the police services board. Why did you do that?
0: Because, remember, Hazel never sat on the police services board, and now I know why. No one could figure that out. Maybe, you know, she didn't have enough time, and I would see that too. I would agree with that as well. But I stepped down because, one, the 23.3% budget went through. I was very upset about it and suggested it be dragged out over a couple of years. Don't hire 350 police officers in 1 year. So I wanted to speak against it. And when you go on the police services board, you sign a little pledge, whatever it is, that you will not criticize anything that comes out of the police services board. Well, my main hat is mayor of Mississauga. It's not police board person. So I said, I'm going to have to resign because I'm not going to quietly into that good night over 23.3% increase. It's going to kill us. We came in at 9.9 that year because of the police services bill. So I appointed one of the deputy mayors, Matt Mahoney, who had been filling in for the last mayor for the 6 months of campaigning that was going on and no police services attendance. He was appointed to do that. So he was familiar with it. He's done a great job. He's got it down to 9.9 this year. And Matt Mahoney, he's fantastic. So he is doing a very competent job. I don't need to be there, but I do need to be able to speak against it. And I need to be able to work hard to try and change the formula on the way we pay it. Especially, I've heard rumors, it's just rumors, that Peel Regional Police wants to expand into Caledon because that's a lot of truck problems up there and a lot of sophisticated, difficult problems. So then we'll be subsidizing Caledon and Fenton. We're just not into that.
1: I've got a real issue with this that I'd like you to explain if you could. You know, there's been a lot of criticism about this 23% increase that occurred. But I would have thought, as a business person, if you had to increase repairs and maintenance or some major expense item by 23%, frankly, it's the people that were responsible for whatever the problems were before that that should be blamed for whatever they did wrong. So I got to ask you, Madam Mayor, what did we not do or what did we do wrong such that we needed a 23% increase? You know, it seems like we must have underfunded or done something wrong in prior years that led to this dramatic need for a 350-person increase in the police force.
0: But you don't have to, please don't use we, because we do not control the police budget. We as politicians, we as taxpayers, we as citizens do not control the police budget. Police budget is controlled by the Police Services Board. Some of the three of those people are appointed by the province. One is appointed by, a citizen is appointed by Peel Council. The two mayors from Brampton and Mississauga then automatically get seats or their designates. I think, just from my looking at it, we've got a very ambitious police chief that really wants to bring the service up to scratch. Before that, the police chief we had before that was doing very modest increases and probably not asking for as much money as she really needed. So it's a whole series of things. But we, that's you and me, have no control over that police budget whatsoever. Now, I know Toronto and Ottawa police services have voluntarily now provided line-by-line budgets so that the politicians can figure out where the money's going. But we have not yet reached that lovely part of our lives where we can say, give us a line-by-line budget. It's not required under the Police Act. And the other thing I think that's happened with Nish, the chief, and I have ultimate respect for him, is he is trying to make the case, or he is making the case with the government, that we are a border city, even though we're not sitting on the border. Pearson International Airport is where a lot of the crime's coming in. You saw the big gold heist. You see all the things that are happening coming in through Pearson. So we are a border city, and we should be getting more subsidies either from the federal or provincial government because we are. But right now, it's a heavy, heavy burden on our personal, all our citizens and their taxes. A whole bunch of reasons.
1: Let's turn to property taxes, if we could, in the Mississauga budget. When you ran in the by-election 2 years ago, two of your opponents, one said hold property tax increases to zero, and another one said hold it to inflation. We haven't been able to do that, and you've had some criticism because of that. Are we doing something wrong with property taxes, or are you doing the best you can do?
0: No, we're not doing anything wrong whatsoever. I can happy to send you the chart that shows what our taxes would have been each year without overpayment of three things. We're overpaying on the police. We have been subsidizing primarily Caledon for the last 10 years on regional roads, which I got legislation through by lobbying the province. We are now in 2027, all taking care of our own regional roads. So that's going to save Mississauga $30 million. We also downloaded through an agreement at regional council, solid waste collection. That's another $20 million in 2027. So there's $50 million there, and then roughly $100 million on the police subsidy. So, I mean, do the math. Two-thirds of your tax dollars go to the region. So we, as I said, this year, our guys, all our department heads, all our staff cut 2% out of each budget for each department. And you still can't get to zero. Anybody who says they can do zero hasn't been watching the price of gas, hasn't been looking at the union agreements that have been coming in. And despite my best efforts on taking the puzzle pieces from the region and moving them down where we don't have to subsidize Caledon and Brampton, they are dreaming in technicolor that they're going to come in with a zero budget increase. It's impossible. And one of those people actually voted for the 23.3%, even though we had agreed the day before that everybody on our council, and there's only 12 votes there, 12 votes in Brampton and Caledon together, we all agreed we were going to try to get a motion on the floor to go for 18% and send the budget back. But one of those people that's going to do zero tax increases voted for that 23.3%.
1: You've got two members of your council that are currently nominated to run against you. And they're saying it's time for new leadership. How do you respond to those that are saying it's time for new leadership in the city of Mississauga?
0: Well, I think it's time for new ideas. And we haven't had any for a long time. And if you talk to me for another 3 hours, you're going to get a whole bunch more new ideas. And now I have an opportunity to actually put them forward, to get staff to back them, which they've been doing because they're excited. And I think most of the council's excited. So I don't think time in politics is a detriment. I think it teaches you how to get along with people. I was a major in sociology. That's how you work in groups, and it's quite good to get people to work together on things. But it's also important to work at senior levels of governance because those big fat grants come in. And I have tons of ideas. I haven't even started yet. So I'm raring to go. I have lots of energy. I have a brand new titanium knee, which I can kick ass and take names. So I'm ready to go.
1: Do you think it's important for people to listen to what you've got to say, what other politicians have got to say? And do you have a message about getting out and voting?
0: I think getting out and voting is crucial. Once you vote, you are entitled to complain. You are entitled to be happy or complain. And if you don't vote, you've lost your ability to actually give input, give ideas, and change your life and your city. So it's really important to vote. And 24% is really abysmal.
1: Mayor Carolyn Parrish, I've watched you for your whole career and I've known you. I congratulate you for everything you've done and thank you for your service to the people of Mississauga and the people of Canada. You've been very generous in your time and thank you very much for what you've done for the last 2 years, because I think you've done a great job.
0: And thank you for having me. And you did a great job asking me all the questions I love answering.
1: This has been a fascinating and informative discussion today, and I appreciate you taking the time to talk about your record, the challenges facing Mississauga, and your vision for the city's future. And to everyone listening, municipal elections matter. They really do. Election day is Monday, October the 26th. Advance polls open soon. And please, get out and vote. Mayor Parrish, thanks very much and good luck.
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29: From the National Newsroom of the Canadian Press, I'm David Augustine. The U.S. Coast Guard says the search continues for four Canadians and two Bermuda nationals aboard an Ontario Air ambulance that disappeared yesterday. Crews have searched about 7,350 square kilometers after aircraft debris was found roughly 32 kilometers off Nantucket. The Hamilton-based Latitude Air Ambulance jet was carrying a patient, a family member, and four Canadian crew members from Bermuda to Boston. Search teams are using aircraft, boats, and a helicopter while officials work to bring sonar-equipped vessels to the debris field and continue looking for the aircraft's black box. A new study says espionage is a deadly serious business and Canadian politicians should consider carefully before launching a foreign spy service.
30: The study is the work of former Canadian intelligence officials Alan Barnes and Jeff St. John. They say virtually no Canadian knows how espionage is actually done. The paper points out intelligence officers undertake patient and painstaking efforts to recruit agents abroad. The authors draw on their own experience and a range of literature on the topic with the aim of going beyond familiar arguments about setting up an espionage agency. The paper lands as the National Security and Intelligence Committee of Parliamentarians examines Canada's foreign intelligence gathering capabilities. Jason White, the Canadian Press.
29: Well, time to make holiday getaway plans, and if you're looking for the best airfare deals, the answer is simple, as we hear from travel expert Katie Natro.
2: Travelers, if they've been at all questioning whether or not they're going to travel, today's the day you're going to decide, because the longer you wait, as we know, this year in particular, it's just looking like airfare is going to go up and up and up. So it's not so much of where you look, it's when you book, and that's right now.
29: Average price of current airfare is up 23%, and it goes up 30% more around Thanksgiving and the winter holidays. A newly formed coalition of doctors in the U.S. is highlighting the risks energy drinks pose to kids. This follows a sponsorship deal between Monster Energy and the Big 12 Conference College Athletic Organization. The group has asked conference leaders to pause the sponsorship and for the NCAA to review energy drink marketing to youth in general, citing the deaths of three children. Doctors have warned for years that energy drinks contain high levels of caffeine that can seriously harm children, causing problems including abnormal heartbeat, increased heart rate, high blood pressure, and seizures. And in entertainment, the Backstreet Boys want it that way, and apparently that way is four shows in Toronto. Backstreet's back, all right. The millennial-beloved boy band that ruled the pop charts in the 90s has announced a four-concert residency at Toronto's Rogers Centre next year. Rogers and Live Nation announced the shows that will take place in mid-February. Dubbed into the Millennium Homecoming Live in Canada, the residency will be the band's only North American stadium shows of 2027. The concerts will draw on the group's 1999 album Millennium, which included hits such as I Want It That Way and Everybody Backstreet's Back. This is the Canadian Press.
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4: On the 401 eastbound in the express at Leslie, a collision moved to the left shoulder, but drivers slowing as they pass. Eastbound delays past Dixie Road on and off through Leslie. Westbound at Slow Victoria Park on and off through the 400. The DVP slow northbound at Don Mills to the 401. And light volume delays on the Gardner eastbound from the 427 right across to Spadina. 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
10: This is Tech Talk with Mark Saltzman. Over the next hour, Mark will break down geek speak into street speak so you know what's hot, what's not, and why.
11: Hey everyone, welcome to Tech Talk. Hope you're all having a great weekend so far. Thanks for making Tech Talk a small part of it. And a huge thank you to Chevrolet, my title sponsor on this program. I'll tell you more about their electric vehicles shortly and a rebate that you may be eligible for. I just got back from New York where I had a lot of fun attending a Nintendo event, like who wouldn't, and seeing some of their games coming out for the holidays, one of which is out October 22nd. It's Nintendo Switch Sports Resort. So this kind of harkens back to the Nintendo Wii days where you hold that wireless one-handed controller with a wrist strap and you're standing in front of your TV with a family member or a friend competing against one another. And there's 12 new games to play. So I had a lot of fun. The bowling one actually was really good. I don't know if it's more of a nostalgia thing because I used to play that on the Wii with my kids when they were young and my mom for that matter. But there's many other games as well. Archery was really fun. Power cruising, where you're on the water in like a Sea-Doo kind of thing. Thumb wrestling. So that's going to be great from Nintendo. So it's not all about Grand Theft Auto 6, which is coming out a month later in November, which is, of course, not for kids. Nintendo Switch Sports Resort is going to be great. And there's a bundle, too. You can also get a Nintendo Switch 2 gaming system with the game, if you prefer. And so, yeah, quick trip to New York. That was a blast. And I'm heading off to Kelowna, British Columbia, a beautiful part of the province, apparently. The Okanagan wine region, in fact, where I have a speech on Monday at a Pizza Hut franchisee convention. You're probably scratching your head. Why is a tech guy speaking at a Pizza Hut AGM, a meeting? Well, tech changes everything. As you know, every industry is being overhauled by AI and other kinds of automation. And so I spoke in 2022 at this event, and they brought me back to serve up a glimpse into the future and how tech is changing everything. So looking forward to that, bringing my wife Kelly with me for the weekend as well, since there's a lot to do around there, some beautiful mountains to see as well. So I am stoked about that. All right, without further ado, let me tell you what's on tap for today. And we have three different guests and topics. You may remember a buzzword a couple of years ago, the metaverse. And what the heck happened to it? Well, it may not be dead after all, especially when it pertains to education. We're going to talk with a platform called Optima Academy Online and what they're doing in this space for students. after that. Fall detection is a big problem among our aging adults, our older folks in Canada, and that goes for those who are living at home as well as long-term care facilities. Instead of wearing a lanyard or something around your wrist, we're going to hear about a technology called Smart Room with a Toronto-based startup called AI Matrix, and how they're approaching this very big problem of falling. And finally, Visa is working with banks to help protect bank transfers, not just credit card purchases, but when someone wires you something or an ACH, a transfer from one bank account to another, whether you're doing it for personal or professional reasons. And so we're going to hear from Visa about what they're doing to ensure that transaction is secure. All of this and more on a brand new Tech Talk. All right, let's kick things off. School, as we know it, may be undergoing a radical change, as we will hear now from our next guest, Adam Mangana. He's president and chief executive officer of a company called

0: that allows folks to experience the common courtesy of connection. And I think the future of the metaverse is a more human experience than the traditional kind of two-dimensional internet that we're experiencing today.
1: Okay, so three-dimensional, and I'll ask you in a couple of moments about what you need to get going, but you implied hardware, so that's often like a headset of some sort to fully immerse you in this virtual world, if I'm not mistaken. So it's not something you generally would look at on a screen, which could be 3D as well, but really feeling like you're there in an alternate world, a different time or place.
0: That sense of presence, right? That's really a key defining element of the metaverse of today.
1: Right. And I can see applications for education here. They really can go hand in hand. I'm going to ask you about examples, but can you tell us what Optima Academy Online is all about, your platform?
0: Yeah, absolutely. So we are a virtual instruction provider, but instead of the kind of traditional Zoom school experience that most people think of when they think about online education, we are delivering it in a social VR platform that is immersive and highly personalized. And so all of our students have the option to consume the content without a headset, but none of them choose that. We actually issue headsets with all of our content, and students are able to be present with their teacher from wherever they are. And we're turning each of their teachers into a version of Miss Frizzle, right? The magic school bus, where they may start out in a traditional looking classroom and then enter a cell or go back into ancient Rome or head to the space station together. And that concept-based instruction, that experiential education, is incredibly powerful for engaging learners. And that's really the core difference, right? Instead of a passive screen, they are active learners in an immersive experience, socially present together.
1: All right. Is this for online learning only, like at home learning, or can this be leveraged in classrooms as well, where the teacher says, okay, kids, put on your headset, and then you're transported to another place or time kind of thing?
0: So we offer three core products at Optima Ed. The largest offering is coursework, and that can be consumed wherever that student may be located. So it's entirely portable. The vast majority of our students are learning from home.
1: Okay.
0: But we do have students that are supplementing their brick and mortar education with courses at that local school. So that's one product line. We also have VR field trips for those who don't want the full coursework and the accountability of the assessments and the accreditation that comes along with our coursework. And they just want the VR experiences for supplementing their education. We offer a VR field trip experience that can also be consumed from their home or in a classroom. The product line that is exclusively for schools is our content library. And so this is designed for actual brick and mortar schools. They already are bringing their own coursework and curriculum to the table, but they want to enrich that coursework. So instead of using a physical laboratory, for example, they may want to use our chemistry lab. Or if they are looking to try to teach history, they want to do that in the context of a historical location that we've built. They can license our lab for an annual fee and use that curriculum. And we provide coaching and professional development along with that so that the teachers have a frictionless experience leveraging that content library. So we do have a product specifically for brick and mortar schools aside from our coursework, and that's our content library.
1: All right. Thanks for that, Adam. Yeah, I definitely, having experienced a lot of this content firsthand, it really is magical and sticky. The kids don't want to leave it. You know, it's different than a textbook, which could be laborious for some. But I love the idea of going back in time. If you're learning about ancient Rome instead of just reading about it or complementing the reading, I'm not saying it really needs to replace it, but you're putting on a headset and you are there in a coliseum watching a gladiator fight while the instructor is narrating what's going on and explaining the historical significance of that scene, or geography, putting on a headset and now you're in Central Africa from a school in, you know, the Midwest or something. I love all that. And I remember in some keynotes that I gave a couple of years ago, I showed examples of the biology class of the future where kids are seemingly shrunk down into microscopic size and injected into a human body. So the educator and the students can ride together through the bloodstream and look at organs from a first person perspective and then explain, you know, what's going on. So it's like that movie, you know, Honey, I Shrunk the Kids or something. I mean, it's just, it's mind blowing, but it's not science fiction. This is where we're at.
0: No, you're absolutely right. It's so powerful because, you know, the premise of Optima is to kind of marry 21st century technology with first century wisdom. And Augustine says the words predicate concepts, we must go through the experiences. So to be able to

0: instead of looking at a flat picture of the Roman Colosseum, but to be able to travel to the Roman Colosseum and do a cross-cutting lesson on related rates as the gladiators are racing around that Colosseum, right? And that is a very powerful way to engage more abstract concepts in learning. And so, I think Augustine had an insight about learning science. He also said, right, the world is a novel. If you stay in one place, you've only read one chapter. To be able to provide access to these experiences at very low costs relative to what it would take to actually travel to these places is a game changer, really, for what we're trying to do, which is make the content accessible tuition free, right? Leveraging government dollars. So we see a future where the content is highly engaging, immersive, hyper-personalized, and low cost enough where not just folks who happen to be able to live in a very wealthy zip code can access it.
1: I'm going to ask you towards the end, Adam, about costs and how to get going. So we're going to continue chatting with Adam from Optima Academy Online in a moment to learn more about education in the metaverse and how the Canadian educational landscape may change sooner than you think. Pretty wild stuff. 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
3: On the 401 eastbound on the express past Bayview, a collision blocking the left lane that's backed up from the Allen. Southbound on the 400 ramp to the eastbound 401, a collision at the end of that ramp has things backed up onto the 400. And on the Gardner eastbound past Medina, reports of a collision, delays from Park Lawn. Have head lice invited themselves into your family? 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
1: We are chatting with Adam Mangana. He is president and CEO of Optima Ed. They're the folks behind the platform called Optima Academy Online, or OAO. For short, this is an educational platform in the metaverse. So being transported to another place or time, instead of just talking about astronomy on a chalkboard, you can put on a headset and you are zipping through space and learning about it. I can see some of those applications, Adam, like we talked about history, and maybe a Roman Colosseum isn't ideal for kids because it could be probably pretty violent, but you know where I was going with that. Or geography, yes. Going to another country. But what about core subjects like English and math? Is the metaverse not relevant for those subjects?
0: You know, you still have really powerful applications for the metaverse. So when we think about the humanities, particularly English, it's one of the best empathy machines, right? So, you know, even in fourth grade, when you're reading a book like The Whipping Boy, to walk a mile in the avatar of another person can be incredibly powerful. And so, you know, in that application, we would go to the location and the teacher would lead a Socratic discussion and she would extend thinking about that book and that experience through her questioning, right? And so there would be a Socratic discussion in the context of the location of that particular plot.
1: Gotcha.
0: So that's a really exciting use case. And then on the math side, you know, I think that's where you can, the obvious application would be geometry and concept-based mathematics. But we've built the largest library of math manipulatives. So even in the kind of foundational algebraic frameworks, we have a lesson where you're actually interfacing with Al-Khwarizmi and learning about algebra as the reckoning. And then that transitions to applying algebraic tiles to a particular lesson when you're factoring quadratics. And so it's, again, a use case where we are taking abstraction and we're making it accessible. We're making it concrete.
1: And hyper-engaging.
0: Hyper-engaging, right? And connected. I think one of the things that has been difficult in the traditional models has been we learn things, but we don't draw connection to those things to have us retain that knowledge. And so, you know, one of the real powers of this application is that we're learning things twice as fast because we're doing it immersively, but we're also retaining it much longer because we have our own memory palace, right, to the experience we've had. We can access, oh, I remember when I was in the Roman Colosseum, and yes, it was a little gory, but That chariot came at me quite quickly, and so now I know what related rates are. I know why I should be thinking about it.
1: Right? No doubt this kind of content, when delivered like this, is not just more engaging, but more memorable in the long term, which is what I'm sure every educator wants from their students, is to hold on to these lessons and, to your point, make it highly personalized, and it stays with them for years and maybe decades to come. You said it's personalized, but it's got to go beyond just creating a unique avatar, which is what you want to look like in cyberspace and in the metaverse. How else does it get personalized when the educator needs to stick to a sometimes rigid lesson plan?
0: Yeah, so you think about this is a tremendous question. You think about the kind of anatomy of a curriculum. You have the planned, the delivered, and the received. The lesson plans themselves and the readings, those can be very standard. And the received portion can be very standard. The way you assess if a child has mastered the standard, although we do a lot of differentiation on the assessment side. But the delivered instruction really does, in the future, need to be much more personalized. And this is where we move just from virtual reality to what I describe as kind of spatial computing. This has an element of AI to it. And so, you now have the ability to have a digital twin of that virtual teacher that can meet the student where they're current, what we call zone of proximal development is, where their actual capacity and ability to learn that material is. And so I have a son who, both my children are at Optima Academy Online. I have a son who happens to be gifted. And so for him, we are scaffolding up the content so that he is challenged. My daughter, who is a little bit more on grade level, when she began Optima, she was two grade levels behind. She's now in the sixth grade reading on a ninth grade level. And the way that we got there was through intervention, when we realized she was not meeting standards. And so we may be delivering a lesson. We recognize that when we're checking for understanding that that child has not met that particular standard, we can now have material that reinforces that standard in different ways. So the content can be delivered in multiple ways to make sure that learning goal is met. And so for her, that reinforcement outside of the live metaverse classroom in a more kind of tutoring structure after that classroom took place was the intervention she needed to be able to master the standards.
1: Yeah, got it. And just to my earlier point, I like that this could augment traditional learning, where we still want our kids to read and write and problem solve with math equations and all that. That I think is still relevant, but having a 21st century approach to some of this content to make it more engaging and memorable is key as well. A nice balance, perhaps, of the two. And the social element, right? We also want that. I know it's challenging for at-home education to have meaningful connections with other students, their peers. I mean, that could be a challenge, even in the traditional school system, sitting in a classroom. But, you know, certainly this isn't meant to replace that. It's meant to augment it. Yeah.
0: I wanted to add quickly to your earlier point, because I think it's so powerful. Reading and writing in themselves are a technology. Socrates was skeptical of books, was skeptical that men would lose their memories. They'd no longer be great orators. Socrates was right. The Gutenberg Bible transforms the world, right? But ultimately, we would not know about Socrates if it wasn't for Plato writing about him. And so this technology, the kind of era of spatial computing that you and I are talking about, an immersive metaverse coupled with AI and virtual reality, these technologies are inevitable, but we should be conscious of what we are trading off. We don't want these to be passive experiences. We want students to own the critical thinking, and we want to use these technologies as ways to your point, enhance and enrich. And the way that we're thinking about AI is to be a thought partner, not to replace thinking, right? And so these are really...
1: Yeah, it's a tool in your arsenal.
0: Yeah, it's a tool. Exactly right.
1: So we touched on a little bit about hardware. You can use a computer screen or another screen, but to get the most out of OAO, it's a headset. Is there a certain brand that you support? I know in some cases you give them out. And what ages would that be ideal for? Because a lot of the sort of medical community says that you shouldn't have little kids wearing these headsets for proper eye development.
0: There have been no longitudinal studies below the age of 8, so we certainly aren't going to have anyone under the age of 8 using them. We really started a fourth grade, which is around age 10. Some students are about 9 years old, and we scaffold that up through the senior year. So we were K-12 school. We do have instances where teachers are sharing their screen on a more traditional kind of Teams-like or Zoom-like experience, and then interviewing an AI-powered historical figure, for the kindergartners or first graders. So there are great use cases. We have a lesson with Rosa Parks, for example, that is very popular with our first graders and second graders.
1: Oh, I love that.
0: But they're not actually in physical headsets. One, they don't make them for that head size. But two, have been no longitudinal studies, so I wouldn't support things that don't keep kids safe. I will say this, though. You have to have 6 degrees of freedom. So, I think that's the other thing that people are kind of unaware of. People have been, not all virtual reality is created equally. Not all extended reality is created equally. We had for a long time people putting their phones in cardboard boxes.
1: Yep.
0: We're talking about, the ability to have headsets that are networked together, that are fully immersive, that you can move in each direction, right? And have that ability to interact socially, because to your point, part of what was missing was solving the loneliness problem in Zoom school. And what you can replicate, even though you don't want to ever replace being in person with folks who want to see the future of education, will check us out at www.optimaacademy.online.
1: All right, so it's optimaacademy.online. There's no .com. It's simply optimaacademy.online. Adam, thank you so much for your time. This is a very intriguing topic, and no doubt at that website they're going to see even just like a taste of what the students are experiencing so that they can get a sense of it. And I'm sure you've got lots of data to show the effectiveness of this platform. Thank you so much for carving out some time to chat.
0: Mark, thank you so much. You have a wonderful show. I really appreciate your time.
1: When we return on Tech Talk, a Toronto-based company talks with us about fall detection in long-term care facilities. We'll be right back.
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3: On the 401 eastbound in the express past Bayview, crash cleanup has the left lane blocked. It's slow from the Allen. Two problems on the Gardner. The eastbound off-ramp to Islington, a stall on the right shoulder. And the eastbound off-ramp to Jarvis, a collision partially blocking the deceleration lane. It's backed up from Park Lawn. 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
26: The WSIB says that closing 10 offices and laying off hundreds of workers is just a business decision. But the WSIB is fully funded by premiums and has returned over $21 billion back to employers since 2018. Ontarians won't save a cent from office closures, but our injured workers will lose access to local experts right when they need them most. No savings for Ontarians, no local support for injured workers. The WSIB is adding insult to injury.
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27: What's your favorite dish at Cora?
28: The one that's $15.
27: 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The spinach and cheddar omelet is $15. The banana waffle is $15. The 10-star skillet is $15. The ham benedictine is $15. And the surprise, also $15.
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1: Welcome back to Tech Talk. I cover the aging in place topic a lot, both as a journalist and host of this show, as our population is aging. And I firmly believe tech can play a role in helping our loved ones live longer, happier, and more independent lives. Now, aging in place obviously refers to staying at home, but tech is also helping living conditions at long-term care facilities as well to help residents and staff in minimizing risks. We're going to hear about one such innovation now with a company called AI Matrix, and they've got a platform called Smart Room based in Toronto. Joining us on the line is David Cawthron, Chief Technical Officer at the company. Thanks for your time, David. Good to talk to you.
30: Yeah, thanks for having me, Mark. I'm happy to discuss the ins and outs of this.
1: Excellent. I think a good place to start is acknowledging that falling remains a huge problem for our older population. And before we hear your solution, let's identify the problem. What's wrong with the existing ways to track falls?
30: Well, to first start off, let's to say it's a huge problem. It's a $5.6 billion a year problem in terms of cost to the Canadian healthcare system. And most of the existing ways to track a fall these days usually involve some sort of wearable sensor. People, they wear a wristband or something like that. And the sensor is trying to detect the acceleration of the sensor. So they're trying to find out if a person goes from the watch being in the air to the watch hitting the ground, so to speak. And that's useful. It can detect some bad things. But the issue with this is it's only good for hard falls. The reality is a lot of these falls end up being slow falls or people slowly getting onto the ground in some way, where they're trying to get out of the bed or maybe trying to stand up from sitting. And there's no impact, but they're unable to get up, and therefore they're in a compromised situation. There's other technologies like trying to use either millimeter wave radar, or sometimes they try to use fancy camera systems, which have privacy implications.
1: Sure.
30: But in general, all of these systems are trying to use one sensing technology to cover all the bases. And the reality is a single sensing technology can only be useful some of the time.
1: Okay. And we'll unpack in a moment what AI Matrix does differently to help aging adults in this very common problem. And as you mentioned, yeah, there's the wearable pendants, like the help I've fallen and I can't get up kind of thing, you know, whether it's on their wrist or around their neck on a lanyard. And it, you're right, it detects mostly a sudden drop. And that's the same for Apple Watch and all that. Whereas sometimes, and I've seen this with, unfortunately, a party we had for my mom many years ago, one of our guests started to have a slow fall, was holding on to a table and went down pretty slowly. But, you know, we had to call 911 and his fall detector did not pick it up because it was a slow drop. You know, he was gripping something and then, you know, was on the ground. So I'd love to hear more about what your company does. Again, it's called AI Matrix. And what does your solution offer?
30: So from a simple perspective, we come from a background of full self-driving systems and sensing stacks regarding that. We come from a background of AI and training and that sort of thing, just like everyone else. But the key differentiator is we decided that it was impossible to cover all scenarios with a single modality. And so our solution combines not only a millimeter wave radar technology, but it also combines something called time of flight sensing. And if you need to find something relatable for that, if you imagine that some of the video game systems have a gadget you put on top of the TV and can track, you know, as you walk around and put you in the game, that kind of system basically uses a way to see in 3D, but in a rough kind of blobby shape. And then the third piece is we have thermal sensing, which gives us a guarantee that that's a human and it's not, you know, something that we're mistakenly seeing as a human. When all these things are combined together, that gives us the ability to, in essence, get situational awareness of a room without having to invade privacy, because none of these sensing modalities are sharp enough, so to speak, to say that, you know, I can see that's a human and they're doing something. I can see it's a human. I can understand the position in the room, but it's a very privacy protected type of visualization, almost like a predator vision, so to speak, for the kids that remember that movie.
1: Oh, right. Yeah, where it's kind of like an outline, like a heat signature kind of thing.
30: Exactly.
1: So it's anonymized in a way.
30: Exactly.
1: I know privacy is super important, understandably. So does this work mostly with, is it radar you said, but there are cameras as well, or are they all sensors?
30: So the sensors, the time of flight sensor is basically measuring beams of light and how fast they return. So it gives us sort of a rough 3D shape of the room. We use that to determine this is a bed, this is a chair, and they get sorted out into what's a safe surface. Then the radar is extremely good at fast motion, whereas the time of flight sensor is not very good at fast motion. And so the radar can then sense if someone's falling fast, if they're moving fast across the room, that sort of thing. And then the final piece of it, again, is the thermal side, which is a very, very, very blurry blob, which says this thing we detected is around the side of human body temperature. When all these things are combined, you know, even if the system was turned on cold, like the power just came on and a person was on the floor, we'd be able to tell you that person's on the floor.
1: And then there's AI, I'm assuming, on the back end that will alert someone at that long-term care facility that someone is on the floor. It may not identify who it is, but where they are.
30: Exactly. Yes. And that's the crux of it. In particular, it's giving them the difference between the person's safe and everything's fine in the room, which is like a green color on their giant wall board they have. And if there's something that might be either leading to a fall, because that's where the AI comes into place, is we actually don't just tell you someone has fallen and there's a potential for injury. We actually go one step further and monitor the precursors to a fall that might alert that caregiver to go knock and check on someone if they're attempting to get out of bed, for instance.
1: Gotcha. Thank you. We are chatting with David Cawthron. He's CTO at AI Matrix. You're based in Toronto. We're talking room awareness sensors and a platform that they've got called Smart Room to help with our aging adults, primarily in long-term care facilities. I'll ask David in a moment if this is already in use now or is this still in development. And you mentioned earlier about a dashboard, if you will, I'm paraphrasing, but like a way of color-coded activity on the screen. Is this something monitored within the long-term care facility by somebody, or are you at AI Matrix offering this as a service for those facilities that have your technology in place?
30: More simply put,
1: like a monitoring center.
30: Exactly. You know? Well, this is, I'll put it straightforward. So generally these facilities have a nursing station. So at the nursing station, they have this board and they can basically glance at it and see the status of all the rooms, you know, the safety status, the bathroom statuses, et cetera, et cetera. The alerts come through, they carry around a smartphone and the smartphone gives them they basically get an alert saying this room has something happen in it that you need to go check out. We believe it was a fall.
1: Right.
30: Traditionally, these facilities work on a manual way. They do a round every hour and check on each room one by one by one just to make sure everything's fine. But the issue becomes the gap between something bad happening and someone discovering that bad thing happening. The longer that gap is, generally the more negative the medical outcome is. So the crux is to try to notify them of a change in the situation or notify them that something bad has happened so they can get to the room and render aid as soon as possible.
1: I get that. And I'm glad to hear that there's like an app or at least a phone element where they can be pushed a notification in case they're not looking at that screen and they're not at their station at that exact moment. Second last question, David. I understand you are focusing on living communities like long-term care facilities at this point, but could this also be used in homes? Like I was saying off the top about aging in place, or is this too advanced for something that a regular person would have in their home?
30: Actually, that's our ultimate plan. We're primarily in the institutional side because it gives us a wealth of information and a wealth of opportunity in terms of the data that we can train our systems on. Plus, it gives us human beings who can double check what our sensors are saying. But our ultimate goal is to make this an in-home solution.
1: So that's good to hear that that's your long-term goal. Can we wrap up with what stage you're at this point? Are you operational in LTCs and long-term care facilities right now?
30: We are right now operational in two facilities, and we're just coming out of sort of the pilot side of this. And we have several facilities that are already signed up to become customers of ours. So we're at that crux of productization and about to deploy into many, many sites.
1: Very exciting. Awesome, David. Well, if anybody's listening that wants to learn more, including those who may work in this space, decision makers who could adopt a system like this and they want to look into pricing and all that, what's needed on the hardware and software end, what's the best place to learn more?
30: Definitely go to www.ai-matrix.ca.
1: AI-matrix.ca. Thank you so much for your time, David. Really interesting topic. Can't wait to see how this evolves. All the best.
30: Hey, thank you so much for having me.
1: More Tech Talk right after this.
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2: Two trouble spots on the Gardner along the eastbound off-ramp to Islington, a stall on the right shoulder, and eastbound at Jarvis, a collision partially blocking the off-ramp. It's backed up from Park Lawn. The 401 eastbound slow from the 427 on and off to Leslie. South 404 delays Finch through Lawrence. 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
1: 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Because of AI, scammers are discovering new ways to defraud you. Thankfully, brands like Visa are fighting back with the help of AI as well. In fact, Visa's A2A Protect is a new AI-powered system that helps banks spot and block scams and fraud in real time before money is transferred directly between bank accounts. Joining us to tell us more and what it means to you is James Murfin, Senior Vice President and Global Head of Risk and Security Solutions at Visa. Welcome back to the show, James. Good to talk to you again.
22: Thanks, Mark. It's great to be with you again.
1: Yeah, awesome. Now, before we talk about this announcement, please remind us how much Visa has invested over the past decade into fighting fraud. It's not in the millions, it's in the billions, correct?
22: Correct. Just in the last 5 years, we've spent over $13 billion on technology and innovation to help prevent fraud and increase security.
1: That's a mind-blowing number. Obviously, Visa benefits heavily from things like online shopping because we want to use our credit card. We've got buyer protection and the convenience of having it. Maybe you've added it to your Apple Wallet or your Google Pay Wallet. So obviously, Visa benefits from it, but protecting consumers, you know, even though you offer buyer protection, obviously, Visa doesn't want to have to shell out money to those who have been defrauded. So it's a win-win, but really a mind-blowing number, you know, wow, $13 billion over the past 5 years alone. And so Visa has now upgraded its fraud prevention system for banks on a related note. So what did it used to do in this space, and how has it been improved?
22: Yeah, so that investment's obviously gone into making the Visa network safer. To your point, we want to make sure that consumers and merchants are protected when they transact on the Visa network. And we're always going to do that. But beyond that, we've now invested in solutions to help to protect real-time payments and money movement, not just card-based payments. and making that same protection that we've developed for the network available more broadly to banks so they can protect customers however they're choosing to move money and pay people.
1: Okay, so this is called account-to-account payments. So that's one bank account transferring funds to another. Please correct me if I'm wrong. It's referred to as A2A or account-to-account. Did Visa not play in that space previously and only recently you've been helping banks?
22: It's an area that over the last couple of years, we've started to offer much stronger solutions to banks to help them to protect A2A. And A2A doesn't necessarily resonate with consumers, but that's moving money between bank accounts. It's ACH, it could be FedNow. It's paying somebody typically and not a business. And we know that with scams, criminals are targeting consumers and people and trying to get them to move money with urgency. And they're trying to do that over these faster money movement rails. And they don't come with the same level of protection. You know, you talked about card payments. As an industry, we've done a great job of protecting people when they shop online. And unfortunately, when you move money digitally, it's not always with the same level of protection. So it's one of the reasons we've been investing in and helping the banks to protect those types of transactions.
1: All right. Thank you for that. Yeah. As a freelance journalist, I'm often paid by ACH, like a bank wire kind of thing. And yeah. So, yeah, that resonates with me. So could you then please walk us through how it works? And again, just to clarify, this is tied to account transactions, but it doesn't have to be within the same bank. It's between institutions.
22: Yeah, that's right. So it's, you know, you're right. If I'm paying you and I'm sending that money, whichever way I send it, this is a solution that the bank can use to identify risk in those transactions. And actually quite a lot of the time, what we're doing is helping the banks to identify that that might be a consumer who's being scammed and sending money to an account that either isn't the person they think they are, or isn't, you know, it's not a genuine transaction. And it could be any type of scam. It could be investment scams. It could be, you know, anything that criminals trying to get somebody to act with urgency. I mean, there's so many now, you know, arrests, job opportunities, romantic relationships. And really the product here is helping the banks to identify those transactions which aren't legitimate. And unfortunately, where the consumers are ultimately going to lose their money.
1: Yeah. And you just touched on something. I've had Visa on as a guest on this show before to talk about romance scams like catfishing and all that kind of stuff. So you're right. That's also part of this as well. And often the fraudsters stay with traditional bank wires and things like that. But often they turn to crypto, which can be a lot more challenging to fight back against, I'm sure.
22: Yeah.
1: But I do want to ask you a bit more about this in a moment. We are chatting with James Murfin. He's SVP and Global Head of Risk and Security Solutions at Visa, a company that is working closely with banks to help protect account-to-account payments. So ACH and other means of sending money between banks, between accounts, not tied to credit cards in this case. But is it similar technology, James? Like, are you doing things like tokenization and other technologies that Visa has spearheaded in the credit card payment space and online shopping and leveraging that same tool set for banks? Or is it completely different?
22: No, we are leveraging some of the technology and capabilities that we've used to protect the card network. So AI models to identify suspicious transactions. As an industry, we've done a very good job of doing that on cards. And now we're applying that same technology and artificial intelligence to actually identify suspicious non-card transactions. So that's exactly what we're doing. And we're finding that it works very, very well. And those models, as we've developed them, given the experience we've had of doing that at Visa scale, can identify when a consumer, unfortunately, is going to be making a payment that they may regret.
1: And I did touch on AI in my introduction. I said that you were, and not only are the cyber criminals using AI to better target and defraud consumers and businesses and governments and so on and so forth, but you're using AI to stop these fraudsters in their tracks. Can you explain how, an example maybe, of how AI is leveraged? If something is flagged, maybe it looks suspicious, like it's a large amount, or it's coming from someone who I've never interacted with before, or it's from a country that I've never done business with. Are there certain things that Visa is looking for, the algorithm?
22: Yeah, exactly. It's everything you just said. So that's one of the beauties about A2A Protect that we're talking about, is that it can look at your behavior as a consumer for that institution and what looks abnormal. And that might just be as simple as adding a new account beneficiary, because you don't usually pay new people from your bank account. So that's one factor or attribute. It could also be that we've seen a flurry of transactions going into that receiving bank account. So that's the sort of network intelligence. And when you put those two things together, which is what we're able to do with A2A Protect, it gives you a lot of precision to say, well, hang on a second, for this reason and this reason, that looks like a suspicious transaction. But it's very hard to do that manually. It's very hard to do that with just rules. And this is where the AI models and the experience we've had of doing that. You know, we do that on the Visa network for over 300 billion transactions a year. So we've got great expertise doing that. And we're finding that those AI models can really quickly flag a suspicious transaction.
1: Because it's live, James, could you quantify how well A2A Protect is working so far? Is there a number that you can attribute your help with?
22: Mm-hmm. Yes, it obviously varies depending on the bank and what they were doing beforehand, but we've seen that it's been able to reduce over 50% of the fraud, and it's actually able to reduce the number of alerts, which is really important.
1: To wrap up, is there a place where we can learn more about this? Again, it's called A2A, like the A, the number two, A, Protect from Visa. Is there a portal or a website that you can recommend?
22: Yeah, you can find out more information on visa.com.
1: Okay, visa.com. And if I'm not mistaken, visa.com/security
22: yes.
1: has a lot of these articles and blog posts and all that. This is great, James. Thanks so much for carving out some time to chat. I really appreciate it. Thank you. Keep up the great work.
22: Thanks, Mark.
1: Because October is Cybersecurity Awareness Month, we will have a couple more interviews over the coming weeks tied to this theme, how we can stay protected in the digital age. As we're nearing the finish line here for another episode of Tech Talk, I wanted to just give a shout out one more time to Chevrolet Canada. Thank you for your support on this program. And to LG, life's good. 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Have a fantastic rest of your weekend, everyone. Thanks again for tuning in to the show that breaks down geek speak into street speak. And I look forward to catching up with you next weekend. Bye-bye for now.
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2: Two trouble spots on the Gardner along the eastbound off-ramp to Islington, a stall on the right shoulder, and eastbound at Jarvis, a collision partially blocking the off-ramp. It's backed up from Park Lawn. The 401 eastbound slow from the 427 on and off to Leslie. South 404 delays Finch through Lawrence. Concert, dinner, meeting, or night out. 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

0: Good evening. The Toronto Police Homicide Unit is investigating after they responded to a disturbance call and found a man dead inside a North York apartment building this morning. CTV's Beth McDonnell is at the scene with everything we know so far. Beth?
1: Sija, it's still early in the investigation here on Blossom Field Drive in Lawrence Heights. Police haven't identified the victim and they're searching for the suspect. The violence erupted in a fourth floor apartment. The victim, a man visiting the Toronto Community Housing Building, believed to be in his 30s. Although Toronto police say they don't know who the man is and his assailant got away.
2: There were people who fled from the unit, and this includes the suspect. I am here today seeking the public's assistance in helping us to both identify the victim as well as locating the suspect.
1: It happened near Lawrence West and the Allen around 8:15 Sunday morning. Police reported being called over a disturbance but aren't revealing yet how many were in the unit when the incident took place. Nor are they sharing if the man was killed in a physical fight or if a weapon or gun was involved.
2: Officers located a male with obvious traumatic injuries. Despite the best efforts of the first responders, the male was pronounced deceased on scene.
1: All day, officers worked the scene, keeping watch and gathering evidence. Also noting there are several cameras around the building. Two tenants tell CTV News there were problems and complaints with the unit in question and say they often saw people coming and going. People who live nearby also have safety concerns.
3: This is very unacceptable. Seeing two ambulance trucks out here and a lot of police officers, I want to say about four or five, and it was just a lot. And it's just a scary scene. My son is asking me, what's going on, mommy?
4: There's so much happening. Like, I grew up in this area, and I'm seeing more now than I ever did in 60 years, you know? So it's bad.
1: The city councillor for the area is also disturbed. He says crime is down in the neighborhood and important strides have been made. Back in March, the police chief attended the opening of a community safety hub in Lawrence Heights.
5: We have been working very hard in Lawrence Heights here. We've got a mini police station here we put in 6 months ago. We've been working very hard with the security at TCHC and with Toronto Police.
1: Officers say the suspect was last seen heading northbound away from the building. Toronto Community Housing tells us staff are focused on supporting the impacted tenants and will be in the community as long as needed. Reporting live, I'm Beth McDonnell. Sija, back to you.
6: Okay, thank you so much for this update, Beth.
0: Police are looking for a suspect after a man was stabbed early this morning. It happened here in the Lawrence Avenue East area between Scarborough Golf Club Road and Orton Park. Police were called around 2:45 a.m. The victim was taken to the hospital with serious injuries, but he is expected to survive. No word yet on his age, and so far no suspect description has been released. Police have arrested and charged a Toronto man following an investigation into organized street racing in Peel region. Peel police officers identified a suspect driving a blue BMW 340i at several illegal street races this year. They conducted a search warrant at a home in Toronto. That's where they arrested 25-year-old Ethan Tolander, who is now facing multiple charges, including 7 counts of dangerous operation and 7 counts of racing a motor vehicle. Officers seized the BMW and say Tolander was held for a bail hearing in a Brampton court. A man is dead after being hit while lying in the road in Vaughan. Toronto police say the man was on the road near Keele and Steeles, not far from York University. This was before 2 o'clock this morning. The man was pronounced dead on scene. No names or ages have been released. Police are continuing their investigation. The driver remained on scene. 5 people were sent to the hospital after an early morning crash in Etobicoke. It happened just before 4 o'clock on Highway 427 northbound near the 401. One of the vehicles ended up on its roof. EMS tell us that 4 people were taken to the hospital with serious injuries, but they are all expected to survive. 1 person was taken to the hospital with minor injuries, while a 6th person was assessed at the scene and released. A driver is facing alcohol-related offenses after crashing into a home in Etobicoke late last night. The vehicle plowed through a wooden fence, smashing into that before getting into the home. It happened in the area of Kipling Avenue and Kidron Valley Drive just before 11:30 last night. One person was taken to the hospital with minor injuries. The driver originally left the scene before returning, where they were then charged. No names have been released. A motorcyclist has serious injuries in a collision at Wilson and Allard Avenue near Bathurst. A black motorcycle and a black Ford F-150 were involved in the collision shortly after 4:30 Saturday afternoon. The force of the crash caused the airbags to deploy in the truck. Paramedics say the man who was driving the motorcycle is going to survive, and the two people who were inside the truck weren't badly hurt. Three people have been charged with attempted murder in a home invasion and a shooting near Guelph. It happened at this home in Morriston in November of last year. Three men, an 18-year-old from Oshawa, a 19-year-old from Welland, and a 20-year-old from Mississauga, are facing a combined 28 charges. The same home on Whitcomb Way burned to the ground a few months later in a fire that police have deemed suspicious. No arrests have been made in that case. It was another busy day on the campaign trail, with just over 3 weeks to go until Election Day. The three mayoral frontrunners were all across the city, with Olivia Chow at the CIBC Run for the Cure. Rap Bradford was knocking on doors in Scarborough and talking to community members about his plans to build the city, while Chris Alexander was speaking with residents and canvassing in Etobicoke. Advance voting begins on Tuesday, October 6th to Sunday, October 11th, from 10 in the morning until 7 p.m. Election Day is on Monday, October 26. Now, people in the city laced up their shoes and hit the pavement for a great cause today.
7: This is one day, but it's endless impact. So the money raised goes for breast cancer research, for advocacy, and for support services like our wig bank. So we are gathered here. We have 10 to 15,000 people. We raised $2.9 million, but this will be endless impact.
8: It gives me hope that in the future that the outcome of breast cancer will be much better than what we're going through now. Even though it has improved over the years, but because of events like today, it will continue to improve with research and all that. So it gives us hope, and it gives us a community that where we feel that people understand us, that we're part of something.
0: The annual CIBC Run for the Cure took off from King's College Circle at the University of Toronto. The event helps support Canadians who have been impacted by breast cancer. Funds raised go toward research, clinical trials, and a nationwide support system for those battling the illness. The CIBC Run for the Cure is the largest breast cancer fundraiser in the country. While many people may have been resting up this afternoon, Nuit Blanche, an all-night celebration of arts and culture, has wrapped up for another year.

0: actually echoes the nature of queer space. Because we all understand queer space differently. It was created based on our lived experience. We have our own definition and understanding of queer space. Similarly, in this artwork, it can be understood and interpreted by your own lived experience.
1: The 519 had this display called Prismatic Futurity. It's a display of iridescent triangular pyramids that bridge the past, present, and future when it comes to the queer community. And take a look at this installation, which was called Echoes of Us at Daniel Spectrum in Regent Park. The artist behind it says it's all about reflecting people, places, and histories that shape the neighborhoods and includes contributions from residents of Regent Park. Nuit Blanche started under former Toronto Mayor David Miller. He explained what the event means to him.
2: I love Nuit Blanche. I like the idea that in our multicultural city with people literally from everywhere around the world, we can come together on the streets of Toronto in a free display of art. I think that's fantastic. It's free. It's interesting. It's different. You know, I've been many, many times. Some things are fabulous. Some things don't always work, but, you know, it's always worth the try and it's an incredible experience.
1: Nuit Blanche wrapped up at 7 o'clock this morning. And coming up, the EU's ambassador to Canada visits Nuit Blanche as both sides look to build closer ties amid tensions with the U.S. We'll have that story later in the show. Now, turning now to the price of gas, a bit of relief for drivers, a slight drop today. The average price at most GTA stations is around $1.88 a liter for regular. That's about a 4-cent drop from yesterday. According to Canadians for Affordable Energy President Dan McTague, the price is expected to stay the same over the next 2 days. Meanwhile, seven major oil exporting countries agreed today to keep production steady in November. The so-called OPEC Plus subgroup includes Saudi Arabia, Iraq, Kuwait, and Algeria, among others. They will meet again on November 1st to review conditions in the oil market. The Iran war has driven the price of benchmark Brent crude oil above $100 a barrel. A heads up for TTC riders. There will be some early closures for people to keep in mind this coming week. Maintenance work will see service on Line 1 between York Mills and Eglinton stop at 11 p.m. from Monday to Wednesday. Trains will also stop running at 11:59 p.m. between Kipling and Jane stations on Line 2 from Monday to Friday. Crews will be performing track work. Shuttle buses will be running. The TTC says regular subway service will resume on both lines each morning at around 6 o'clock. Well, turning over now to a live shot of the city, a beautiful way to end this first weekend of October. Now, we did see a little bit of rain earlier in the day, but that cleared up by the morning time, and it was beautiful for the rest of the day. Taking a look at the current satellite radar, mostly clear in the GTA, a bit of rain up north, but we are in the clear. A bit gusty right now in the city with winds gusting around 28 kilometers an hour. We are expecting those winds to pick up by the morning. And currently comfortable 19 degrees in Hamilton, 20 in London. And we are expecting pretty comfortable temperatures for the rest of the evening. And we turn now to the search for six people who were on board an air ambulance operated by a Hamilton-based company. The plane went missing off the Massachusetts coast yesterday, and today the U.S. Coast Guard gave an update.
3: The Coast Guard's response to this incident started approximately 2 a.m. on Saturday when we were notified by the Federal Aviation Administration that they had lost contact with the Gulfstream G-100 aircraft, tail number CGRJP. That aircraft had six people on board, four Canadian nationals, and two citizens of Bermuda. During the search, Coast Guard crews were successfully able to locate a debris field that's been now determined to be associated with the missing aircraft. Our search remains ongoing. Coast Guard crews, along with our partners from the New York National Guard, their air rescue wing, along with Massachusetts authorities, have searched approximately 2,840 square miles over about 53 and a half hours. This is a large and demanding search area.
1: The Coast Guard says its priority is to find the six people on the aircraft. It lost contact during a flight from Bermuda to Boston. Air traffic control audio indicates the pilot reported electrical problems as a storm loomed and declared

0: an emergency as the jet approached the coast off Nantucket. However, authorities declined today to speculate on any cause of Saturday's incident. A process has begun to deploy sonar to scour the seabed floor. Transport Canada is monitoring the situation and working with American officials on the search and rescue efforts. In Quebec, the main party leaders are delivering their final messages to voters ahead of tomorrow's provincial election.
1: If they want to avoid any referendum, they are welcome in the coalition because we will work on two priorities, Quebecers' priorities, and not planning a referendum. We're working on reducing the cost of living and helping businesses increase the efficiency of public administration and defend our culture.
0: Christine Frechette insists her party is the only one offering an alternative to the province's sovereigntist federalist dichotomy. She says the Coalition Avenir Quebec will focus on nationalism and economic growth within Canada. Polls suggest the Parti Québécois remains the front runner. The PQ's rivals are warning against voting for a party that has vowed to hold a sovereignty referendum. Energy and Natural Resources Minister Tim Hodgson is confident the new Pacific Link oil pipeline will be built.
2: The market will speak. The proponents here will have an open season, likely next spring. And in that open season, shippers will be asked to commit to long-term contracts to take oil over that pipeline.
0: In an interview on CTV's Question Period, host Vashi Capellos asked why Canadians should trust that the pipeline will get built when less than a year ago, the prime minister had said it would not go forward without a private proponent. Hodgson says it's because of a war that had not started a year ago, adding that the Trans Mountain Expansion Project has proven to be a very good investment for Canadians. Hodgson also says if success on the Trans Mountain Pipeline is a prediction of the future, the new Pacific Link pipeline will attract business. The debate over Alberta's future is playing out on the front lawns between neighbors. With the province's referendum now weeks away, there are signs of tension that are hard to miss. But in one central Alberta community, people on opposite sides are trying not to let politics pull them apart. CTV's Kathy Lee explains.
3: In old Alberta, a political divide has become part of the landscape. And on one street, both sides are right next door.
4: I purposely chose these blue signs.
3: Cheryl Morgan says her signs make her position clear on Alberta separation, but they're not there for her to pick a fight.
4: I don't want to provoke my neighbors to anger or anything.
3: Her neighbor takes the opposite view, but Morgan says they're still friends.
4: She has respected my opinions, and I have also respected hers.
3: Not every relationship has weathered the issue as easily. Christine Ewing opposes separation and says it's cost her a friendship.
5: We were friends decades and no more because she's a separatist.
3: This psychologist says these differences can run deep because politics can become tied to our sense of identity.
6: It's how we're thinking about ourselves, our identities, our self-concepts, and it's splitting us into conservatives, liberals, separatist, non-separatist.
3: Albertans vote October 19th on whether to stay in Canada or option two, take the next step toward a binding separation referendum. It comes as Prime Minister Mark Carney designated the proposed Pacific Link pipeline a project of national interest. Ewing sees that as a sign Ottawa is listening to Alberta's grievances.
5: Carney is working hard to address some of those. I feel like we need to give him a chance.
3: Morgan isn't convinced that's enough.
4: Voting option two is important because it sends a message to Ottawa.
3: Despite standing on opposite sides, both women want to see those divisions fade over time.
5: I don't want any lasting divisiveness.
4: We've always been known to be the friendliest and kindest country, and I do hope we can keep that.
3: A hope that when the signs come down, people can come together again. Kathy Lee, CTV News, Old Alberta.
0: The two unions representing Stelco steelworkers are calling the company's rationale for its planned layoff as disingenuous and contradictory. Today, United Steelworkers Local 1005 President Ron Wells told CTV News that employees are concerned, furious, and feel betrayed.
7: You have Trump at a press conference Monday talking about a $15 billion investment, about a new steel plant in Iowa. And then he turns and he starts talking about Canada, bad trade partners. They're going to be coming back to the table. We'll get a deal. They're going to apologize in a couple of weeks. So we think it's a manufactured crisis, and they're working. It seems like they're working together to try to put pressure on our government to come, you know, go to Washington and possibly sign a bad deal. So that's the way we feel. We feel that we're being used as pawns in this trade war.
0: Last Monday, Stelco announced it was laying off up to 500 workers at its Hamilton plant. The company said their decision is in response to the weaker demand and pressure from steel imports. Cleveland-Cliffs made legally binding promises around jobs when it bought Stelco in 2024, which included maintaining at least the same number of unionized workers for 5 years. For many people diagnosed with ALS, there is no clear explanation for why the disease developed. Understanding risk factors is one of the biggest challenges in ALS research. And one area receiving growing attention is a relationship between military service and ALS. CTV's Adrian Gobriel reports on the questions scientists are trying to answer.
8: Canadian combat veterans and active members of the country's armed forces are believed to be at high risk of developing a debilitating disease years after serving their country.
9: Military veterans seem to be at higher risk for ALS. What is the great mystery still that we're trying to unravel is exactly why.
8: Military veterans are twice as likely to develop ALS. Professor Mark Weisskopf has spent years trying to find answers.
9: Is it something about entering the military, or is it something about exposures experienced during the military?
10: I use a BiPAP machine for helping breathing at night.
8: Bob Gibson was a pilot with the Royal Canadian Air Force for 12 years.
10: I flew into a lot of little sort of sketchy areas, things like the Gaza Strip, Cyprus, Damascus.
8: In 2023, his doctor shared the difficult diagnosis.
10: We got the bad news that I've got ALS.
8: There is no cure for the progressive neurodegenerative disease that attacks the nerve cells in the brain and spinal cord. ALS has affected Gibson's mobility, but it hasn't slowed down his quest to understand why military veterans such as himself are at a higher risk.
10: We'd be in the Gaza Strip, and they'd have a pit fire where they were burning off excess fuel.
8: A recent study published in the journal Neurology, conducted in part by Professor Weisskopf, found that the risk of developing ALS varies within military divisions. Veterans of the Air Force, Navy, and Coast Guard may be more vulnerable, while infantry ground troops were found to be less likely to develop ALS.
9: I've been at meetings where three people from the same Air Force base say we all, either I'm a partner of someone who got ALS or someone with ALS.
8: The ALS Society of Canada is calling on Ottawa to bring $50 million to the table to help fund the research already underway.
11: Every Canadian needs to be concerned about ALS because they too are at risk of this disease.
8: Gibson's own son is also a Canadian Air Force veteran. The connection between ALS and the military remains clouded in mystery. Clarity and answers are essential for past, present, and future generations.
12: Researchers believe if they can unlock this mystery, it will lead to other breakthroughs for ALS patients. Adrian Gobriel, CTV News, Toronto.
0: Turning to the latest international news, starting in Ukraine, one person was killed and 16 others were injured in a Russian attack on the northeastern city of Sumy today. Local authorities reported the guided aerial bombs hit residential apartment buildings, private homes, and vehicles. The Kremlin said yesterday it will continue conducting what it calls mass retaliatory strikes on Kyiv and other Ukrainian cities. Fighting along the roughly 1,200-kilometer front line has been virtually deadlocked in recent months. And like mentioned, Russia also attacked Kyiv today, targeting the northern bridge in the capital. The same major crossing was struck yesterday. Two people were injured in that strike, which damaged the span. Russian assaults since Thursday have forced the full or partial closure of three of the city's road bridges, either suspending traffic or causing long delays.
13: Absolutely barbarian neighbors, Russians, and that's why we have such terrible attitude to people and terrible nights and days. We have, but what is positive that we have unity and we have strong partners. We are very thankful, Friedrich, that you are here.
0: The latest attacks happened as the German chancellor visited Kyiv in a show of support for President Volodymyr Zelensky. The two leaders paid their respects to fallen Ukrainian soldiers. Friedrich Merz announced a new aid package for Ukraine worth more than $1.5 billion, the vast majority of its military assistance. But there will also be energy aid as winter approaches. Officials say the co-pilot accused of attacking the captain of a Fly Dubai flight has been barred from working on his country's airline because of concerns about extremist views. The United Arab Emirates is leading the investigation and says the Omani national tried to take control of the plummeting aircraft Wednesday in a, quote, terrorist attack. His actions nearly crashed the flight with 182 people on board. Dubai's crown prince has visited the injured captain in the hospital. He crumbled to the floor after being attacked by the co-pilot who was using the plane's crash axe. But the captain managed to get up and open the cockpit door that allowed passengers and crew to overpower the attacker. Now, turning to a happy story out in the Philippines, cats and dogs getting along. Well, that is what happened during a special annual blessing of pets and plants.
14: We have the blessing of the animals and the plants. And this is so much in relation to the feast of Saint Francis of Assisi, who is the patron saint of creation, of ecology. So the Malate Parish has been advocating this one.
0: Aw, look at them. A community animal blessing was held at a church in Manila as part of the feast day of St. Francis of Assisi. He is the patron saint of animals and ecology. Parishioners brought their beloved pets for the special event, lining them up to have their furry friends sprinkled with holy water. The church also organized free pet vaccinations. Well, I bet all those pups enjoy getting the extra pets. Well, let's go over to Brazil now, where an unexpected visitor made a surprise appearance in Rio de Janeiro. This male elephant seal showed up on the beach Friday, drawing attention from both sunbathers and authorities. Lifeguards marked the area with purple flags to alert swimmers, and authorities cordoned off the beach section to prevent public access to allow them to monitor the marine animal's activity. People were instructed to keep their distance and avoid direct contact. Well, it looks like it just wants a little nap on the beach. Coming up, multiple Juno Award-winning singer Sass Jordan has died. We'll take a look back at her life and legacy coming up next.
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16: Reports of a collision now eastbound on the 401 ramp to the southbound DVP. It's slow along that ramp. It's also slow now southbound on the 404 approaching the 401. Trouble on the Gardner eastbound the off-ramp to Islington. A stall on the right shoulder eastbound at Jarvis. A collision partially blocking the off-ramp. It's backed up from Park Lawn. Time Saver Traffic, I'm Adil Lakhani. Your next update at 6:45 on News Talk 1010, Toronto.
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0: singer Sass Jordan has died. It was songs like this one, Make You a Believer, that cemented her place in Canadian rock history. Her music was a powerful mix of rock and soul. Jordan was a multi-Juno Award winner. Her family posted on social media she had died at the age of 65. Jordan had recently canceled several concerts but played here in Ontario just this past summer. Jordan's publicist, Eric Alper, recalls her as a powerful force.
1: People couldn't get enough of that raspy voice. It was gorgeous. And the timing and the groove underneath that music was impeccable. So she really had a soul and a swagger to every song that she recorded and was recognized by the Canadian music industry and the American music industry, who, you know, Billboard magazine rated her the top female rock artist of the year back in 1992.
0: Jordan was born in England but raised in Montreal, where she kicked off her career. It's been a long road for a young girl who's raising funds for Montreal's St. Justine Hospital at this year's RBC Race for the Kids. CTV's Anastasia Drexine has her story.
2: At the RBC Race for the Kids, it was a race to the finish. But for Abby Dupuis-Manuel, the journey began at just 10 days old.
3: She had something at her leg. So we go directly to St. Justine.
2: Abby was diagnosed with a rare condition called congenital pseudarthrosis of the tibia. It can cause severe deformity in the shin bone that can make it difficult to walk. At one point, her mother, Marie-Claude, says it left Abby completely immobile.
3: We had a lot of struggle and a lot of appointment at the hospital. She had a lot of cast. It was up and down.
2: At 6 years old, Abby wears a leg brace to this day. After surgeries at ages 1, 4, and 5, she's glad to have some relief. And as the ambassador for the 7th annual event, she set out to do something she'd never done before.
4: Excité, parce que c'est ma course à moi.
2: She says she's excited because it's her race. More than 3,000 people joined Abby at Gilles Villeneuve Circuit as she embarked on her first ever kilometer run. The event raised more than $820,000 for St. Justine Hospital. RBC Race for the Kids has also raised more than $118 million for youth charities worldwide.
5: We need to give hope to our children for the future, and that's exactly what we're giving them today.
2: Delphine Brodeur is the president and CEO of the St. Justine Hospital Foundation. She says they rely heavily on philanthropy to meet growing demands.
5: We always think that those kind of things happen to others, but sometimes others are us. So I think that Abby just reminds us that it can happen to our neighbor, to our own family, and we all need to be here to support.
2: Like the support that helped to land Abby here on her own 2 feet. Anastasia Dextrine, CTV News.
0: More news in a second, but let's turn for a look at your conditions. A live look at Nathan Phillips Square this hour. Partly cloudy skies sitting over the city. It's a lot calmer there now after Nuit Blanche has wrapped up for another year. We dealt with a little bit of rain in the morning, but things cleared up for mostly clear conditions for the rest of the day. And currently, we are sitting at 20 degrees here in Toronto. Not a bad way to wrap up the weekend. Sitting above seasonal, pretty warm, a lot warmer as you move down south, 22 degrees in Windsor, 15 degrees up in Cottage Country, and conditions will drop slightly tonight. Your overnight low is 9 degrees, but still pretty comfortable enough where you can open up the windows for a little bit in order to get in some fresh air. A low of 8 degrees over in Waterloo, and in terms of tomorrow, it's around seasonal. 17 degrees is your high in Toronto. Definitely not as warm today. We got up to a high of 21 degrees, which is warmer than usual. But as for how things are looking for the next 7 days heading into the work week, temperatures hold steady on Monday and Tuesday, tons of sunshine. But then we are preparing for a round of showers on Wednesday through Friday. Now, we aren't expecting a washout on those days, but you may want to keep the umbrella handy as we are monitoring those showers. But overall, pretty comfortable, but do take note on Monday, temperatures dropping to a low of 2 degrees, but those temperatures aren't lasting long as we bounce back up to seasonal by midweek. Residents in an Ontario community are getting an up-close look at the restoration efforts to one of their iconic landmarks. The five-span bridge has been closed for the last 2 years, and on Saturday, the community celebrated its reopening. CTV's Camille Wilson has more.
6: For Joanne Hall, this moment marks a moment in history.
7: His name was Stephen DeLille, and he helped to build this bridge and also the Catholic Church. He helped in when they built that one too.
6: Her great-grandfather helped build some of the iconic landmarks in Mississippi Mills. Attending the reopening of the five-span bridge was one she couldn't miss.
7: I'm just tickled pink. It's emotional. Yeah. To think what they had to work with back then, 1901. Yeah, it was bulwark for sure.
6: Hundreds of residents, businesses, and visitors getting a preview of the historic five-span bridge after undergoing a two-year reconstruction project to preserve the landmark.
8: It's a historical moment that marks this. It'll be preserved for the next 50 years, and we're very proud to have been able to do it, and we're very proud to show it off to the residents of Lenoir County and Pacadamic especially.
6: The bridge is now partially open to the public, and in the coming weeks will fully reopen to traffic.
9: It's a piece of architecture that's 100 and some years old. It's worth keeping.
6: Part of this historic day, attendees have the opportunity to take home a piece of the original stone bridge from the restoration project.
7: I was able to get a piece of the stone, so I'm going to have that.
6: Remarks from community members, a cake cutting, and a chance to speak with members of the project team who helped restore the bridge, all part of the day.
10: People come to take pictures of it and to drive over it. There's a beautiful view, as you can see, over our shoulders.
6: As for Hall, seeing the effort to preserve the bridge is what matters most.
7: I'm glad that they're doing it to keep the historic here, the history here.
6: Camille Wilson, CTV News.
0: Coming up, the EU's ambassador to Canada visits Nuit Blanche as both sides look to build closer ties amid tensions with the U.S.
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12: On the 401 westbound in the collectors, just past the 410, look out for a stall in the left lane. Eastbound, it slows approaching the 427 on and off to the DVP. Southbound on the 404, it slows approaching the 401. That volume continues southbound on the DVP through Lawrence. Eastbound on the Gardner delays approaching Jameson through Spadina. 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With your News Talk 1010 Time Saver Traffic, I'm Adha Lick.
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0: crash in Toronto is over for another year, but its impact may be felt for a long time. The European Union took part in an opportunity to forge closer ties with Canada. CTV's Michael Serapio reports.
1: It may not be the most obvious place for a diplomatic mission. Abandoned silos on Toronto's waterfront, but a perfect canvas for the Ontario College of Art and Design and the European Union.
2: We want to reinforce the connection between the Canadian and European.
1: The installation was part of Toronto's Nuit Blanche, an annual art festival that transforms the city into a huge public gallery. And for the EU, a chance to mark the 50th year of its diplomatic presence in Canada.
2: This people-to-people ties connection, this is a very important topic.
1: And that relationship is entering a new phase.
2: To the highest level possible.
1: With the European Union inviting Canada to pursue associate membership, and the Prime Minister committed to exploring what that might look like.
3: A Canada-EU alliance would create a beacon for other democracies.
1: The renewing of bonds can already be seen. In submarines Canada plans to buy, to Canadian water bombers Europe wants, and Canadian LNG expected to flow by the early 2030s, with a possible deal for Swedish Saab Gripens.
4: The events of the last 2 years, and call them Trump, okay, have focused everybody on the value of this relationship.
1: Jeremy Kinsman served as Canada's ambassador to the European Union in the early 2000s. He says Canada has always wanted deeper ties, but now Europe is signaling it's ready.
5: In terms of education, engineering, ethics, the business system of meritocracy and stuff, they're very much like us. They're a natural partner.
1: Finding common ground in trade, in defense and security, and even art.
2: We want to join forces. We want to be stronger together.
6: What a future relationship might look like will come into sharper focus a little later this month. Starting the 28th, Montreal will host a 3-day Canada-EU summit where major announcements are already expected. Michael Serapio, CTV News, Ottawa.
0: Turning over to sports, a late goal lifted AFC Toronto to a win over Vancouver this afternoon.
7: Sent in, better this time. Headed, strong header! And that took a deflection, I think that's going to go!
0: Kaylee Hunter scored in the 100th minute as Toronto edged the Rise 2-1. She deflected in a powerful header on a corner kick for the go-ahead goal. This was a Northern Super League regular season game and a W Canadian Championship quarterfinal. Toronto has already clinched an NSL playoff spot while the Rise are chasing the fourth and final final berth. The Raptors opened their preseason last night in Quebec City against the Miami Heat.
8: Mitchell, offensive rebound, Giannis getting downhill, plus the foul.
0: The Raptors lost their preseason opener 129-105. Kawhi Leonard did not suit up for Toronto in the game, as well as Jamison Battle and rookie Allen Graves. RJ Barrett and Tyreek Key tied the team lead with 15 points each. The Raptors host the Clippers in Vancouver on October 10th. The Argonauts' four-game winning streak is over thanks to a loss to the visiting BC Lions yesterday.
9: Switch motion from the ends, and Arbuckle gets burst backwards, plunging, reaching, and BC's defensive line has held Toronto out of the end zone.
0: A goal line stand prevented the Argos from tying things up late in the game, and BC wins 24-17 behind an incredible performance from their kicker, who hit 8 field goals. Toronto's next game is on October 16th against the Ottawa Red Blacks, who have not won a single game this season. The Buffalo Bills were looking for their fourth straight win today.
10: 3rd and 5 for New England. May, out of the pocket, launches downfield to the end zone!
0: Oh, yeah, that's going on the highlight reel. The Bills were leading until this remarkable one-handed catch that put New England ahead. The Pats went on to win 29-26. Buffalo drops to 3-1 in its first loss at its new Highmark Stadium and the first under new coach Joe Brady. The team was limited to 340 total yards and 19 first downs, both season lows. Up next, they hit the road to take on the LA Rams on October 12th. Coming up, a New Brunswick farm is looking to get into the Guinness Book of World Records. Those details are next.
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12: If you are westbound on the 401 and the collector's just past the 410, look out for a stall in at the left lane, causing delays through the 410. It's slow eastbound from the 427 on and off to Bayview. Southbound on the 404 at the 407. Another stall to look out for there in the HOV lane. Further southbound delays from Finch through Lawrence. 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

0: Breast Cancer Awareness Month with various walks and fundraising events planned around the Maritimes. One of them took place this weekend in St. John, New Brunswick. CTV's Avery McCray has more.
1: It felt like an episode of Three's Company Saturday night in St. John. But these hundreds of Helen Ropers weren't here to compare Stanley to a stove. They were here to fight cancer.
2: We started this in honor of my sister. Her last request was to never be forgotten. And I told her that we wouldn't let that happen.
1: In 2020, Becky Alibi's sister Jennifer was diagnosed with breast cancer. She passed away in 2021, but Alibi wanted to keep her sister's memory alive. That's when she saw a TikTok of a pub crawl of people dressed like Helen Roper from the popular classic sitcom Three's Company.
2: We did that in 2023. We were uptown, and we had a lot of people coming up to us asking us who we were, what we were doing, and we told them, and they wanted to know how they could get involved.
1: The next year, the friends brought the crawl to Area 506. Now in its fourth year, the Mrs. Roper's Romp for Cancer Research sees more than 600 people dress as their best Helen, Stanley, and other characters from the show to remember all those impacted by cancer.
3: For us, we're here to honor our moms who always dressed up and had lots of fun. We've all been touched by people with cancer, and we're here to support the cause.
4: It's probably has to be near and dear to everybody's heart that's here, but near and dear to my heart, I lost my father to cancer.
1: While much of the night is spent celebrating those lost by cancer, the most emotional part comes through a slideshow where people can share who they are romping for.
5: People can say, oh, my father-in-law died of cancer, but this is my father-in-law. This is what he looked like, you know, so everyone can see him and remember him together.
1: This year's event raised more than $20,000 for the Canadian Cancer Society, for a total of over $45,000 in just 3 years.
6: We're all coming back for the same reason. We're all here to celebrate someone we lost or someone that we still have.
2: We do this in honor of Jen, but now we do it in honor of so many others.
1: Because cancer can knock on any door. At the Romp, they are waiting for you to celebrate and remember all those impacted. Avery McCray, CTV News, St. John.
0: A farm in Fredericton is trying to make it into the record books with a massive attraction that's all about gourds.
7: It's not something that you say that you set out to do necessarily. It just kind of grew. We don't charge anything for it, so we just want people to come out and enjoy what we built here.
0: The gourd tunnel stretches over 76 meters and is lined with hundreds of different kinds of gourds of varying sizes. The farm has reached out to the Guinness Book of World Records to see if it qualifies for consideration. A celebration of story took place in St. John's this weekend. It's dedicated to the preservation of Newfoundland and Labrador stories. CTV's Garrett Berry explains.
8: Newfoundland's Placentia Bay is the spiritual home of a make-believe hero. The stories about Jack have been told for generations.
9: Jack could be doing anything. He was the setup.
8: Never really smart or skilled, but Jack always seemed to prevail.
9: Newfoundlanders, we got a lot of self-deprecating humor, so we would use Jack as us, really.
10: A lot of people think that's us.
9: Yes, and in the end, we would come out on top, even though all throughout we were the underdog.
8: You'll hear a few stories of Jack's great adventures as storytellers gather this week in St. John's, and surely the Newfoundland art of recitation, a mix of poem and song and speech.
11: They rhyme, but often the rhymes are irregular. Often they're unexpected. And sometimes they don't necessarily, depending on the meter, have to exactly rhyme.
8: The St. John Storytelling Festival is a celebration of everything that makes a good story in Newfoundland and Labrador. An English and Irish tradition is now mixing with newer waves of newcomers, bringing stories from their homes.
11: It's a very exciting time to be here, and part of our ongoing mission now as St. John's Storytelling is to bring in those voices, that diversity, those different communities, and offer them an ability to bring their stories.
8: Next year will mark the 25th anniversary. The group says they're succeeding in their mission to keep oral storytelling alive. And it's not just that lovable Jack, because in Newfoundland and Labrador,
9: you can't sit down alongside of somebody in a plane or in the doctor's office and they'll start telling you a story, whether you know them or not.
8: It seems everyone has a story. Garrett Berry, CTV News, St. John's.
0: And let's take one more look at the weather. Currently 20 degrees in Toronto, a pretty nice condition if you plan on heading out tonight. And for the kiddos heading to school tomorrow, a chance of showers in the morning clears up by the afternoon for 16 degrees by the time we hit 3 p.m. And your next 7 days, a bit of everything. A chance of showers return on Wednesday with a high of 23 degrees. And that's a wrap for your news at 6. 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From all of us here at CTV News, thank you so much for watching. Have a wonderful night.
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2: If you are westbound on the 401 and the collector's just past the 410, look out for a stall in at the left lane, causing delays through the 410. It's slow eastbound from the 427 on and off to Bayview. Southbound on the 404 at the 407. Another stall to look out for there in the HOV lane. Further southbound delays from Finch through Lawrence. 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I'm Adil Lakhani. 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
3: Welcome to Question Period on this Sunday, October 4th. I'm Vashi Capellos. Today, Pacific Link.
4: This is true nation building, and it will take a nation to build it.
3: The federal government is designating the proposed West Coast oil pipeline a project of national interest, the first such designation under the Building Canada Act passed last year. Both the Prime Minister and the Alberta Premier are targeting shovels in the ground as early as September of next year. But can the government get all parties and stakeholders on side? I'll ask Energy Minister Tim Hodgson. Then, a rapid rise. Months of controversy, a high-profile resignation, and a snap election call. Those are the factors behind Lauren Dirksen's rise to the helm of the BC Conservative Party. But public polling suggests the party could actually beat the provincial NDP to form government. So what's behind the party's resurgence? BC Conservative interim leader Lauren Dirksen is here, plus Quebec's choice. Voters in La Belle Province head to the polls tomorrow to elect their next government. The incumbent CAQ party is lagging in the polls behind both the Quebec Liberals and the Parti Québécois, which is out front. Will a separatist party soon hold the reins in Canada's second largest province? CTV News contributor Tom Mulcair and our pollster of record Nick Nanos will preview what to expect. Let's start today with a significant new hurdle cleared for a new oil pipeline to the West Coast. Prime Minister Mark Carney and Alberta Premier Danielle Smith announced the Pacific Link pipeline is now a project of national interest. That's an official designation, the first of its kind under what's known as the Building Canada Act. It's meant to speed up the process of building the pipeline, and both the Premier and the Prime Minister say that means construction is supposed to be underway a year from now.
5: This is a monumental day for our province and for our country. For too long, we've watched projects with enormous transformative potential get mired down in uncertainty and delay.
6: The Canadian taxpayer is going to make a lot of money off this pipeline.
3: That may be so, but the Canadian taxpayer is also footing much of the bill, despite promises it needed a private backer. There is one, but Pembina only has a 10% stake in the pipeline, with the option to double that stake sometime in the future. Tim Hodgson is the Minister of Energy and Natural Resources. Hi, Minister. Pleasure to welcome you back to the program. Thanks for making the time.
7: Great to be back. Thank you.
3: I wanted to start off by asking you, Minister, what the maximum exposure for Canadian taxpayers in this pipeline is.
7: What I know is between now and the decision to FID would be about $4 billion being split between the three proponents. That is Pembina, Alberta, the Alberta Petroleum Marketing Board, and then through the TMX.
3: And what about thereafter, FIB or final investment? I think you're referring, excuse my lack of knowledge on the nomenclature, but a final investment decision about going forward. After that, is it still going to be split 50-50 with a 10% stake, maybe to Indigenous ownership, as well as 10% stake optional for Pembina?
7: Yeah, so that's going to depend on how things evolve. The total price of the project is projected to be between roughly $35 and $40 billion dollars. A portion of that will be funded by debt. A significant portion of it would be funded by debt. Of the portion that's funded by equity, today it's 10% Pembina, but Pembina has the right to increase its stake by another 10% up to 20%. And there's also room reserved in the capital structure for Indigenous peoples to take a minimum of 10%. Those conversations are going to be ongoing between now and the final investment decision, and where that ends up and their participation in the equity is yet to be decided. So there's still some pieces moving around, but those are the rough parameters.
3: As those pieces get into place, why should Canadians trust that your government has their best interests at heart from a taxpayer's perspective. And I ask because less than a year ago, November 27, 2025, the Prime Minister said, if there is not a private sector proponent, there will not be a pipeline. There won't be a pipeline, was his exact quote. This is obviously a 180, completely different scenario. Why should Canadians watching tonight trust that what you envision will actually materialize?
7: Yeah. Well, look, a lot, I think as Canadians understand, a lot has changed in the last year. The world has become more dangerous and divided. We're in the middle of the worst energy crisis in the history of the modern world, as defined by the International Energy Agency. That was all really brought on by a war that had not started a year ago. We are in a very different world today. We are in a world where the Trans Mountain expansion project was finished just a few years ago, ramped up to full utilization much faster than people thought. That pipeline is now fully contracted to the maximum extent allowed. It's 90% of the utilization of that pipeline is fully contracted for 20 years by international buyers. I can tell you, earlier this week, we had leaders of energy companies in Vancouver for the LNG2 announcement, and we had heads of the largest energy companies in Europe, Japan, Korea, Malaysia, China, all saying to us, we would desperately like to take more oil off your West Coast. How quickly can you build that pipeline? And we have today the Trans Mountain Pipeline generating close to $3 billion a year in free cash flow for Canadians. So I feel pretty good. This is the Trans Mountain expansion project has proven to be a very good investment for Canadians, and I believe this project will be as well.
3: Part of, if I understand your answer correctly, part of the calculation informing your government's and the Prime Minister's 180 on whether or not it has to be just privately funded or whether the government and taxpayers will take a stake in it is around the changing geopolitical context, right? The Prime Minister said that today. You just said that right now. What if that changes, though? And I'm thinking to another time, 2015, 2019, 2021, when the Prime Minister made three separate speeches in which he basically said, you know, up to half of developed oil reserves could be stranded. Assets in the oil patch, quote, will not be valuable in a net zero world. I mean, you're still supposed to be heading towards a net zero world. Like, what if things change again? Are we actually going to get the value you are promising from this asset?
7: So just as the world has changed a lot in the last year, it's changed even more, much, much more. Since 2015, when those other statements were said, my understanding in talking with the president of the IEA, Fatih Birol, is that we expect and they expect demand for oil to continue well into the future. That there is significant demand for oil.

0: Then Europe was beholden to the Middle East for their oil supplies. Both those have proven to be vulnerable situations. Today, we're in a world where people are looking for new alternatives, new suppliers. They're looking for trusted partners. And as again, I'll quote the head of the IEA, who said, Canada has the most important asset in the world today, and that's the trust of its trading partners. We don't sign our contracts in pencil. We don't use our energy for coercion. And because of that, most of the countries in the world are looking for new sources of supply, and they see Canada as an ideal provider of that oil.
1: I certainly understand the diversity of supply argument. In fact, I was interviewing over the last 6 to 8 years different leaders from Greece, from Germany, all of whom, heads of state, all of whom said at the time they wanted our conventional energy. They were worried about diversity of supply then. I understand that that concern has been heightened now. But at the time, it was liberals, not you. I know you weren't in government yet, but liberals who were saying that the business case for that didn't exist. So I'm just trying to ascertain if things change again. Because though you mentioned Europe, for example, and its hunger for a diversity of supply, they also believe mm-hmm. in the net zero imperative that fundamentally is what the Prime Minister was talking about in 2015, in 2019, in 2021, as rendering oil assets stranded. So if we are still committed to those climate goals, and Europe still is, and other jurisdictions are, then does the possibility not exist again for this asset not to provide the value that you're promising Canadians tonight it will?
0: Yeah, so, Bashi, fair question, and I think the market will speak. The proponents here will have an open season, likely next spring. And in that open season, shippers will be asked to commit to long-term contracts to take oil over that pipeline. As I think I said earlier, we'll deal with that at the time. But if I were a betting person today, looking at what we've just seen happen on the TMX, where shippers increased their contracted portion of the pipeline, and where I hear from everyone they would like more. If I were a betting person, I think that's a pretty good bet for the Canadian taxpayer.
1: So one final question just to challenge you, Minister, with great respect on that before we go. You know what the opposition conservatives are saying, right? When they hearken back to the types of speeches that the Prime Minister would make, the imperative, you know, that he wrote an entire book about values around mm-hmm. reorienting the free market on climate change, on combating climate change. Should mm-hmm. that come into the front window again for your Liberal government, will you no longer pursue things like the stuff that you're in charge of around expanding LNG export, around expanding conventional oil exports? Will you simply say, well, now the times have changed again, we're over it?
0: We're pragmatic in our approach to things. We're highly confident that the right thing for Canada to do is to be a clean and conventional energy superpower. We're committed to doing that. I think I saw today that the leader of the opposition said, wake me up when there's shovels in the ground. Maybe it's time to wake up, because there's shovels in the ground at the Port of Montreal. There's shovels in the ground at the Darlington nuclear reactors. There's shovels in the ground in mines and processing facilities across the country. There's shovels in the ground on the Sunrise expansion project. There's shovels in the ground on the North Coast transmission line. And
1: but
0: there will be shovels in the ground
1: for
0: this.
1: I understand, but those are different than a pipeline. I'm sure you are aware, for the last 10 years prior to your assumption of this role, there was no such advocacy for conventional resource development. So, you know, I'm asking on behalf of Canadians, particularly in Alberta, for example, who think this will blow where the wind sails, that it might.
0: Yeah, Vash, I've got great news. We have two pipelines that are under construction right now. The Taylor to Goldendale pipeline, which is bringing diluent from eastern British Columbia down into Alberta so we can produce more oil. And the Sunrise expansion, a $4 billion pipeline expansion in British Columbia, taking natural gas to the coast so we can export it. So the good news is there are shovels in the ground. We are building pipelines, and we will build this pipeline for the people of Canada.
1: Okay, I will leave it on that note. I've taken enough of your time. Thanks, Minister. Appreciate it as always.
0: Thank you. Take care.
1: When we come back, BC is headed to the ballot box. Election day is less than 3 weeks out, and while the Conservatives have seen months of leadership woes, their poll numbers are now back up to a

0: place where they're competitive with the governing NDP in this snap election. The interim leader of the BC Conservative Party, Lauren Dirksen, will be with me for his first national TV interview after a short break.
1: 8 years of memories lost. 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
16: Along the 401, the westbound collector off-ramp to Avenue Road. Look out for a stall in the left lane. It's a little slow from the VVP through Avenue. East 401 delays the 427 to Dufferin. And a pretty good amount of volume on the eastbound Gardner delays past Park Lawn eastbound through Spadina. Did you know you could be at risk of getting severe COVID-19 just by being over 60? 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I'm Adil Lakhani, your next update at 7:30 on News Talk 1010 Toronto.
17: With 4 liters and 10 months, the fact that there's a guy that says, we're now willing to stand up to Trump is somehow a massive accomplishment. Let me be blunt. The Conservatives have created chaos.
0: BC NDP leader David Eby's critique of interim BC Conservative leader Lauren Dirksen there. The province is in the throes of a snap election campaign triggered by Eby just days after Dirksen's predecessor resigned as leader of the BC Conservatives. Despite, though, what was viewed as a vulnerable moment, Dirksen's party is now slightly ahead in most public opinion polls. With me now is Mr. Dirksen.
18: Hi, Mr. Dirksen. A pleasure to meet you. A pleasure to welcome you to our program.
19: Hi, it's a pleasure to be here, Vashi. Thanks for the opportunity to chat with you today.
18: Of course, an important campaign out in British Columbia. I do have to start with a pretty pointed question, though. Less than a month ago, Mr. Dirksen, your party could not even hold a caucus meeting without it falling apart. Why should anyone in BC believe you can run the province or a government?
19: Yeah, certainly it was a pretty challenging time for our caucus. There's no question about that. It was very public, and certainly British Columbians, I think, saw that and were concerned. I think that we've had an opportunity to take an opportunity to bring everyone back under my leadership. I've focused certainly in the first week or so of my leadership on unifying our team, and we're back, and that's already beginning to show very significantly in the polling that we've seen now on three or four different polls.
18: And certainly in those polls, you do see that your party has climbed in the overall numbers when it comes to a contrast with the NDP and where things were under the previous leader. But there is one number that sticks out to me as well, and it's in this same vein from the most recent Léger poll, for example, which showed a majority of British Columbians, 53% in fact, were concerned about internal divisions within the party. 54% also wondered if you, as the party's interim leader, were credible. Again, I'm not referencing, you know, wild stuff that happened years ago. You've had two leaders who were essentially, you know, forced to resign. You've had more than a dozen MLAs who left of their own volition or were expelled from the party, a new party formed out of that. How can British Columbians really just look at you and I hear what you're saying about your own leadership, but actually trust that the party can be as stable as is necessary to run a government?
19: Yeah, like I said, I am certainly not denying the challenges that the caucus has faced. They've been real. And we have had what was a challenging time under my predecessor. But I'm absolutely thrilled with the fact that we've been able to bring everyone back. We've been able to get back into a caucus room and work together on great policy that I'm sure we'll discuss some of today. The reality is that we've put together a number of different items that we've introduced in the last couple of days. We've got an incredible host of fantastic candidates and certainly returning MLAs that have an excellent history in this province and have worked very well for the people of British Columbia. I think that's exactly is showing in the polls. And I think that on October 24th, we're going to see support from British Columbians.
18: Okay, there's two things there that you mentioned that I do want to dive into. Policy that you've proposed, but also candidates and the people who are running for your party. And this speaks to another part of that Léger poll that I referenced, where 57% of those surveyed, so not a small number at all, have concerns about the views of some of your candidates. I'm going to highlight a couple of them and ask you to go on the record in response, Mr. Dirksen. You have said over the past few weeks that you are in favor of same-sex marriage. The NDP is flagging on a video on social media with one of your candidates, Heather Maas, in which she is describing material involving boys and same-sex relationships as grooming and conflating the two concepts. She's also the MLA who hosted back in 2020 at the legislature a reception for a group called the Association for Reform Political Action, which is an organization which believes homosexuality is immoral, abortion should be criminalized, and conversion therapy bans should be reversed. She said at the time that there were many views in that organization that align with the views of the BC Conservative Party. Is that acceptable to you, and will she remain a candidate?
19: We've had certainly some pretty robust conversations on a number of different subjects. The fact is that we are going to bring people from all over British Columbia to represent, and there will be obviously robust conversations that come forward on definitely topics such as this. And what I would say is that we are obviously encouraged, and I am committed to making sure that people are treated with respect in this province, and certainly that we provide safe spaces for all of our children, our residents. That's absolute commitment from me.
18: So respectfully, Mr. Dirksen, I have to challenge you. You didn't answer the substance of the question, which is around whether or why she would remain a candidate if she espoused those views. Doesn't that run exactly contrary to what you just spelled out with respect to safe space?
19: Well, I think that the NDP obviously is digging up a number of things that have been canvassed from the past. I think that we have contemplated much since, and I think there have been, obviously, as I just indicated, robust conversations about these types of issues in our caucus room, and certainly I am committed to making sure that we bring forward safe spaces for all of our children and a respectful conversation going forward.
18: Is that view that she has espoused, no matter how far back it goes, and I understand your point about the NDP, but that's what happens in an election. Parties dig up stuff on each other. Is her view acceptable to you? And I ask on behalf of people who are wondering about where your party stands. I know you've made your view clear, but does that, you know, there's still confusion about where other members, including her, stand.
19: Yeah, I don't share that view, of course, and I would be clear in saying that I believe that our caucus is absolutely committed to putting forth our thoughts on this subject with respect to safety and respect.
18: How can you do that with respect with her in the caucus?
19: Well, I think that there will obviously be conversations that will occur in our caucus room, particularly with individual members, that I hope that we will be able to arrive at a place where we all agree to go forward with, plans and certainly legislation and other things that will reflect a unified thought on all of these topics.
18: But she'll remain in caucus?
19: Yes.
18: Okay, let me ask you about policy. And in particular, the marquee initial promise that you made around not raising taxes, but also not cutting programs. I note, and I've challenged your counterpart, Mr. Eby, multiple times on the size of the deficit in BC, more than $13 billion. How can you do the two things that you're promising to do without conceding to British Columbians that you'll keep the deficit at a record level?
19: Yeah, well, the deficit is at an absolutely unexplainable level right now. And I will say this, that, we need to better understand what's happening there. We have had, obviously, a number of things that we've brought forward. I am absolutely concerned about the revenue in this province that we receive from different revenue streams and sources, including our industrial economic advantage that we should have. Honestly, in British Columbia has been very strained under a number of different bureaucracies, frankly. I mean, permitting and things like that have really stifled business. I come from an industrial area. The reality is that this is very important to any financial plan going forward. We have to get our revenue back in line in this province.
18: I certainly understand that point, but it sounds to me like you would be banking on economic growth and maybe a few cuts at the margin around consulting, which certainly won't amount to $13.8 billion, in order to buttress program spending that, again, you're promising not to cut while also not adding any new taxes or raising taxes. To be blunt, are you conceding that under a conservative government, the deficit would remain as significant as it is now? Because I don't hear anything specific about how you're going to reduce it.
19: No, I won't concede on that point, because the reality is that we have a forest industry in this province, that all of the infrastructure is there to go back work almost immediately in this province. So this is a industry that has been plagued under a number of different things, challenges of access to fiber, challenges around permitting that are very significant, Vashi. I mean, we're talking about certainly permits that I've seen that have been several months to almost a couple of years. And so that is happening in a ubiquitous way throughout this entire province and in most industries. So I won't concede on that point. I think that there is an opportunity to turn that revenue stream on very quickly, and that's not a small revenue stream.
18: Is it fair, though, to characterize the period under the NDP as I hear you, as one of stasis? I mean, this week alone, I covered the final investment decision of LNG Canada Phase 2. There's also the port, the Robert Banks port. The Prime Minister has promised, you know, the identification of a number of big projects leading towards economic development in the province of BC, under David Eby's leadership. Is there really this gap that you're identifying? And again, you're not attaching any specific numbers. I understand you're saying that the revenue stream would not be negligible, but will it erase a $13.8 billion deficit, or are you actually going to cut programs?
19: Well, I'll say this again. I mean, frontline programs in this province are not, we're not in a position to cut those programs. I mean, the challenges that we're seeing now are already significant. I think that there are probably a number of different ways that we can create revenue in this province. And I know that that revenue, you know, honestly has been a massive impact on our books in so many ways, and the immediacy of that impact, you know, just in the last sort of year or two, is something that I firmly believe that we can turn around.
0: Okay, I have to leave it on that note. I'm out of time, Mr. Dirksen. I appreciate your time. A pleasure. Best of luck on the campaign.
19: Thank you very much. I really appreciate the opportunity to be here, Vashi.
0: Coming up, a tale of two economies. As Prime Minister Mark Carney vows to make Canada an energy superpower, American tariffs continue to decimate the steel industry. How should the federal government be handling it? The Sunday Strategy Session with Kathleen Monk, Corey Tonight, and Scott Reed is here next.
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16: A few stalled vehicles to look out for on the 401 westbound in the collectors at Nielsen. There's one in the left lane, delays through Nielsen. Westbound the collector off ramp to Avenue Road. Another one in the left lane, delaying exit there. And eastbound the collector off ramp to Leslie, a stall in the right lane, delaying exit. Eastbound on the Gardner, slow past Park Lawn through Spadina. 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
0: Give and take. Prime Minister Mark Carney is pushing ahead with his stated mission to turn Canada into an energy superpower, designating the proposed and now newly named Pacific Link pipeline as a project in the national interest, promising construction could begin by next September. But as the government seeks to bolster one strategic industry, another one is taking a serious hit from American tariffs. Steel producer Stelco is laying off at least 350 employees as it idles one of its operations in Hamilton, despite the Fed's offer of financial help to the company to try and stave off those layoffs. Our Sunday strategy session is here to dig into the push and pull for the feds. Kathleen Monk is a former NDP strategist and director of communications to the late Jack Layton. Corey Tenaik was Ontario Premier Doug Ford's campaign manager and former director of communications for Prime Minister Stephen Harper. And Scott Reed is a former communications director to Prime Minister Paul Martin. Hi, everybody. Good to see you. Let's start with the pipeline. How do you think the message, that designation, the sort of hoopla around the Fort McMurray announcement was delivered? What's the sort of political purpose of the way in which it was, Scott?
4: Well, I think he's looking for a political hat trick here, because he's looking for an announcement all in one that delivers on the economy. So you hear them talking about 140,000 jobs, trying to reinforce what the GDP per year will be, what the GDP will be over the course of 30 years. But it's also about unity. And this is his response. This is his message to Albertans as that referendum looms, that Canada's working. He said explicitly, and that's a purely political message. This is a demonstration that Canada is working, and it's working with Alberta and its energy at the center of our agenda. And then finally, it's Trump. That's the other political factor that is inescapable. And, you know, as the Prime Minister reiterates, and I do think this is something they've got to make certain they always come back to and amplify, even though it may cause bilateral tensions, but amplify that message that we are doing this in order to wean off our reliance on the United States, because Donald Trump and this White House are unreliable, unfaithful partners, and we have to give ourselves those options. So I think politically it's played well, but it is going to encounter opposition. And you've got the broader challenge, which is how long before construction comes along? What happens if there is a court challenge? What if a year from now people aren't saying, hey, Prime Minister, congrats, you kept your promise, it was 1 year review, but rather they're asking, whose fault is it that these reviews have not yet been completed? So there's political peril down the road, but on day one, I think it was a political hat trick.
0: Do you think, Kathleen, that the Prime Minister laid that case out as such?
5: Yeah, I think that he, in making the announcement, it, you know, got a bit of a political payoff. Like Scott just said, you know, helps with the unity question, helps with building momentum, political force, but I think actually the economic case isn't there. The legal case is still questionable, but if they can do the consultations on time. And I think that really what Carney is failing to do in asking Canadians to ante up more money to build another pipeline is this for a sovereignty case? Is this for national unity? Is this for our own national security? He's trying to make it only an economic case. But I think there's a challenge with that, because he's building this for Albertans and, yes, technically Canadians, but there's a whole other part of the country that is suffering, right? And when you talk about the auto sector, you talk about the steel sector, the layoffs that we just saw at Stelco. So we have one part of the country that is getting all of this focus in terms of growth and economic supercharge power. And then another part of the country, people are saying, hey, what about me? I'm being left behind. And I think that when you look at those workers, Stelco in particular, that are going to be facing layoffs this week, October 9th, you got to wonder, what are they saying? Is this the thing that I want to be anting up for, to paying for this pipeline? What about my jobs? What about my livelihood?
0: Well, and the interesting political question for me there is, would I have framed it that way 2 years ago about a liberal federal politician? Insofar, Corey, as like the votes are in the place where Stelco is and the place where that industry is. Problem. Like what, you know, are there huge electoral gains to be made by making the announcement that the Prime Minister did with the pipeline this week? Like maybe some, but not as many perhaps that could be lost elsewhere.
6: Well, potentially some, but I would be making a couple other linkages. I would be talking about the need to use Canadian steel and Canadian labor in the construction of the pipeline and how much economic activity that could provide to Ontario and other parts of the country, or for people working in the Port of Vancouver. So I think there are lots of reasons to maybe broaden out that economic messaging in ways that I think Kathleen was getting at. That said, I don't think there's something inherently wrong about talking about Alberta in the context of what's going on with the Alberta referendum. I think, if anything, I would be critical of the government in terms of not having done enough to campaign on that issue. So, you know, I welcome it. I think it's part of the larger Trump storyline. What we need to do as a country, I think, clearly, is build more economic infrastructure that takes products, not just energy, but, you know, mining products and every other product that you can think of, to Tidewater and get it to other markets. So, you know, it's part of what we need to do if we want to reduce our reliance on the U.S. economy.
0: Do you think that the population, that voters are okay right now, Scott, with the fact that the public purse will foot the bill for most of that? And does the Prime Minister need to continue to sort of justify the reasons for that as the ghost of Trump, you know, maybe one day looms a little less large?
4: Right, but that day ain't here. And that's why I come back to it. I do think that Canadians are providing permission to the government to pursue energy infrastructure, to streamline these approvals. Maybe they wouldn't have done that 5 years ago. Maybe they would have turned thumbs down on all of that. But they're providing that permission to the Prime Minister because of Trump, which I go back to what I said earlier. That's why, in my mind, the Prime Minister has to continually reinforce that we are motivated to do this in order to break the chains that link us to this crazy White House, that this gives us the independence to make sovereign choices. Same thing goes for Stelco in a funny way. I mean, obviously, it's the canary in the steel mine. We are seeing the real cost of these tariffs. It may be a preview of tougher times, particularly in Ontario, for the coming year. The government's going to have to respond to that and support those workers. But more than that, they're going to have to remind people who the villain is in this story. It isn't the federal government. It isn't labor. It's not those that are, it's not even management. It is Donald Trump. As long as that theme is reinforced, I think you get political permission, not in one part of the country, in all parts of the country.
0: In the case of Stelco, Kathleen, the Prime Minister did sort of draw that linkage in his answer this week to a question about what's going to happen, right? He said, the person who owns, the American company that owns Stelco, also is aligned with Trump on his tariff policy. Do you think, I mean, the remarkable thing here is that the feds actually tried to, like, send this company money in order to keep these people employed, and it still wasn't enough to make that happen.
5: Yeah, and that's why I think the government's going to have to be as aggressive in its posture against, you know, really investigating the Investment Canada Act and the commitments that this company made to those workers at Stelco. Just like in the same way they're making another investigation and possibly further legal pursuits against Stellantis, right? So now you're seeing the government having to mount these cases against these companies. And it goes back to, you know, is there only one villain? You know, Scott says, keep the villain in the focus of the picture, that being Trump. But what about these companies and these corporations that have made these commitments to workers and made these massive investments, and taxpayers have supported them in that, and now they're abandoning Canada? And so what do we do? And that's why I think it's so important that Carney not just only focus on the economic message, but continue to focus on the national security, on the sovereignty, you know, on the unity question, because he is trying to make the case that federalism is working, right? And he's doing that by, you know, BC got its North Coast linkage, you know, we got the Churchill Falls project, we've got now the pipeline in Alberta. But make that unity case stronger, make that sovereignty and national security case stronger, and then Canadians will fall behind you with their economic tax, you know, with their paying the bill for these things.
0: On the example of Stelco, and, you know, even if you put aside how they tried to keep the jobs, like, it was very interesting to me to hear the government concede that they had tried to put money on the table and it didn't work. Like, is there a point at which the government needs to tell Canadians, you know, particularly for an industry like steel or the auto sector, like, here is what we are prepared to do, here's what we're not prepared to do? Does there need to be a more fulsome answer rather than there's, you know, extended EI available to you?
6: I think they do. I think they're trying to some degree. I agree with a lot of the criticism that Kathleen has in terms of trying to broaden it out and make it more fulsome. But I think in the case of Stelco, it's a little bit different situation. And I would say the same with Stellantis. Like, you know, Trump is a factor on both sides of the border. And To what degree, you know, the people with steel interests in the United States are advocating for this, or people who are in the auto sector that are in the United States are being bullied into closing plants in other parts of North America. You know, I think all of them, the roots of it trace back to Trump, and it, you know, it manifests itself in a bunch of different ways. At the end of the day, what will happen in Hamilton? I suspect that we're going to continue to have steel manufacturing there because it's in Canada. Just national interest. Now, whether at some point in the future there's a change in ownership, I guess we will see. But Canada's national interest is separated in some of these cases with the corporate interests of people who have been supporters and partners with the government in the past. But those days are over.
0: Okay, well, on that very happy note, I'm going to wrap things up. Thanks, guys. Appreciate it, as always. Scott Reed, Corey Tonight, and Kathleen Monk, our Sunday strategy session. When we come back, we've been talking about national unity. Well, we've got to look at Quebec. It's election day tomorrow. The Trump factor has failed to sway the electorate in the way the governing CAQ hope, which, well, I'm wondering what that means for tomorrow. We're going to have two people on next to talk about an answer to that question. Tom Mulcair, a CTV political analyst, and pollster Nick Nanos will join me next.
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20: Still a few stalls on the 401 to look out for. Westbound on the collectors at Nielsen. A stalled vehicle in the left lane. Westbound the collector off-ramp to Avenue Road. Another one in at the left lane. And if you're eastbound the collector off-ramp to Leslie, there's a stall in at the right lane delaying exit on the Gardner eastbound slow pass Park Lawn through Spadina. 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I'm Adil Lakhani. 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
0: Welcome back to Question Period on this Sunday. Tomorrow is Election Day in the province of Quebec, and this campaign has been a consequential one. The governing Coalition Avenir Quebec party has a new leader, but the threat of Trump tariffs didn't help the incumbent in this election. The party's numbers in public opinion polls have dropped since the start of the campaign, leaving the field wide open. Vote efficiency, though, how a party's votes translates to seats, means that the separatist Parti Québécois are in a position to form a minority or perhaps even a majority government. So what happened and what does it mean for the rest of Canada? Tom Mulcair is a former federal NDP leader as well as a political analyst for CTV. And Nick Nanos is chief data scientist and founder of Nanos Research and our pollster of record here at CTV News. Hi to both of you. Thank you very much for making the time.
21: Hello.
0: I got to start with you, Nick, because the public opinion polls have almost been a big part of this story. And the fact that, you know, nobody has really, you know, perhaps in those few last days, the PQ can go beyond 30, but everyone has kind of been in that below 30 range. How do you think that has centered the campaign?
22: Well, you know, the thing is that it's been competitive almost from day one when we look at the major parties in the province of Quebec. And, you know, from my perspective, that means that either one of those front-running parties could have knocked or had a knockout punch, but we didn't really see it. You know, the Parti Québécois came ahead going into the campaign. They're going out ahead. And, you know, the thing is, the polls are a little deceiving, as you talked about, Vashi. You know, there's only so many points between the Parti Québécois and the Liberals. But when you convert that into seats, it's actually a significant advantage for the Parti Québécois because the Liberals' distribution of support is very inefficient because it's concentrated on the island of Montreal. The other thing I'm looking for, why don't we call it the car crash known as the CAQ? You know,
0: right.
22: Frechette and her party came in with, what, 79 seats? In this election, it's possible that they might go to zero. It's going to be, this weekend is going to be a hunger's game for the CAQ.
0: So let's start off, Tom, with a look at why that occurred, because the CAQ made a familiar pitch by this point from politicians toward Quebecers in this case, but Canadians more largely, right? You need stability in the face of the instability created by Donald Trump. Why did that message fail to resonate?
23: It worked for the first half of the campaign, and then the wheels fell off. There were two major things. One is Premier Frechette had done an outstanding job of reaching out, changing tone with the English-speaking community of Quebec and the allophone, people whose mother tongue is neither English nor French, who almost exclusively voted Liberal in the past. She was doing well. Almost half of those voters were willing to look at other parties, especially the CAQ. And then something happened. She refused... It was a bill that her party had put forward that the Director General of Elections, for reasons known only to him, decided that applied to him. He refused for the first time in Quebec history to put out the documents bilingually. So English-speaking Quebecers were left without key documents about the election in their own language. That didn't go over well. And then in an answer to a question during one of the debates, she said something that I still have trouble understanding. In answer to the simple question, are you a federalist or a sovereignist? She said it doesn't matter. Legault's answer to that was, it hasn't worked, so I'm going to work hard to shore up Quebec's standing on issues like language, culture, and immigration. It was the third way instead of separatist or federalist. That was an easy answer for Frechette. But when she gave that answer, it was totally unsatisfactory to federalists, who had been really looking at the CAQ as the vehicle that could stop a referendum, and it was totally unsatisfactory to sovereignists. So she lost on both ends.
22: Yeah, I think the big question, Tom, is will the fireworks start on election day? It's going to be interesting to see, assuming that the Parti Québécois form a government, what the premier-elect will say in terms of how he feels about the mandate. But I agree with you. You know, Vashi, you think about what's happened, and the Parti Québécois has been able to sidestep their biggest vulnerability, which is a referendum. Like, they got off scot-free on this. The big question, and Tom has put his finger, you know, Tom, you sound like a pollster. I just like to say for you. Yeah. And I just, for me, that's
23: listening to
22: that, that's a compliment. The hidden Federalist vote. Pollsters in Quebec are always looking at, whenever we're looking at the Quebec numbers, how do we calibrate for a little bit of a hidden Federalist vote?
0: How do you think that is here?
22: Well, I think in this particular election, it's over-indexed on the island of Montreal, and there's not enough outside of the Montreal to kind of convert into Liberal seats.
0: So help me understand something which I think the rest of Canada will be looking, you know, from the outside in on, which is something both of you have touched on, Tom, which is that for the first time in a long time, there's the vast majority of Quebecers who say they do not want to separate. They're very aware of what's going on with Donald Trump and the threat to the country as a whole, right? And we've seen poll after poll show that to be the case. And yet, this decidedly separatist party, who has promised a referendum on the issue, though not until Trump is away from office, is on the cusp of being able to form one type of government or the other. Like, what explains that phenomenon?
23: The division of the vote.
0: Right.
23: Amongst all the other. I mean, in the normal British parliamentary system, with first past the post, which is our system, you don't get five parties fighting the way they are today here. And it's a unique situation in Quebec, because it's against, the slicing and dicing is slightly different. Yes, there are economic and social issues and environmental issues to get with, health and education, all that stuff. But there's this overarching question of whether we stay in Canada or whether we leave. And it's always going to play into it. So it plays havoc with the numbers. Give you an example. This is an amazing thing. There's a Conservative Party in Quebec. You wouldn't know it because they haven't elected anybody since 1936. And guess what? They're not only going to elect their leader, Éric Duhaime, they're going to elect quite a few others, and they might even get party status. That's 12 seats in the National Assembly. That would give them big budgets, lots of communications time, a lot of staff and everything like that. It would completely change the game. This guy has run an incredibly disciplined campaign. I've rarely seen message discipline like this before. He's got a smile on his face, but he's not snarky or arrogant about it. He's just plugging through. It's been a remarkable thing. So it adds to the complexity of this situation, the arrival of somebody who, like Christine Frechette, and Duhaime, the Conservative leader, both say that they voted to separate in the 1995 referendum. The only real Federalist is the Liberal leader, Charles Millière. And again, he's really got a head of steam. It's been like 10 days since the really bad polls came out for Frechette. He's just been picking up votes left, right, and center. So it's going to be fascinating to watch on election day. I still feel that the Parti Québécois has this. Is it going to be maybe a minority instead of a majority? I think that the last week might determine that, and it might just be a just shy of a majority, which would be, frankly, reason to breathe a big sigh of relief for everybody. But ASPP says he's going to hold a referendum even if he gets a minority.
0: Right. I mean, the difference will be, I think, consequential if it is between majority and minority. But really the question for me, Nick, is what about for the rest of Canada, who has been paying attention to this potential referendum, you know, very much so in Alberta, but maybe this less so, and all of a sudden everyone's going to wake up Tuesday to a very different reality.
22: Well, here's a big question. Is it appropriate for a government that only has hypothetically 30% support, whether they have a minority or a majority, to embark on a discussion related to separatism? When, you know, the interesting thing,
0: they don't care. I don't think
22: they don't care. But the thing is that support for the PQ is exactly the same as the support for separation in the province of Quebec. Those things work in tandem. So, you know, the thing is that, you know, I think that's going to be the interesting way to, will the circle be squared on that front? And will we have a wake-up call? Will we, between the Quebec election and the Alberta referendum, will there be a whole new kind of situation in terms of stress on the Federation as a result of those two big votes?
0: Excellent question.
23: Extremely well said, Nick. I think that that's the key question. And to try to purchase some peace, Paul St-Pierre Plamondon, the PQ leader, has been saying, I won't hold a referendum for the first 2 years until Donald Trump is gone. But essentially what that means is he's going to use the budget of Canada's second largest province to buy ads, do make maneuvers, do everything he can to pick fights with Ottawa, to try to get Quebecers to see that Canada is not a rich, prosperous, free country. It's the gulag, and we've got to break away. That's their thesis. That's what they're going to be trying to sell to people, and they're going to be using all the resources of the province to try to get there.
0: Okay, I have to leave it on that note. I'm out of time. You set us up wonderfully for tomorrow. Very, very interesting night ahead. Thanks, everybody. Appreciate it. Tom Mulcair.
23: All the best, Pasha.
0: And Nick Nanos. When we come back, the three things I'll be watching for this week. Stay right there. Welcome back to Question Period. Here are the three things I'll be watching for this week. The House of Commons is back in session. I'll be looking at Bill C-39, the other Building Canada This Time Stronger Act, and see how, with how much force it's moved through the House of Commons and how much pushback it gets. Labor force data is coming out toward the end of the week. August didn't have good numbers, so I'm looking to see where September goes. And then the Quebec election, of course, happens tomorrow. We'll have special coverage right here on CTV. I'm Vashti Capellas. Thanks for watching Question Period today. Have a wonderful rest of your weekend.
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27: From the National Newsroom of the Canadian Press, I'm John Kennedy. The U.S. Coast Guard says it's still in active search for survivors off the coast of Nantucket after a debris field from a missing Canadian Air Ambulance jet was located yesterday. Captain John McTamney gave details about the search area during a news conference in Boston this morning.
28: We're using all available assets of different types, fixed-wing aircraft, rotary wing aircraft, boats, cutters. It's given the search conditions in the area, it is a rather large area to search, but we have sufficient assets where we are saturating the area, again, hoping to find those survivors.
27: Hamilton, Ontario-based Latitude Air Ambulance owns the jet, and the company's operations manager says six people were on board the plane when contact was lost. Quebec's main party leaders are delivering their final messages to voters ahead of tomorrow's provincial election. Canadian Press reporter Diana Messina has the details.
29: Parti Québécois leader Paul Saint-Pierre Plamondon says this election is all about bringing change to the province after eight straight years of Coalition Avenir Québec rule. Meanwhile, the PQ leader's rivals are warning voters against choosing a party that has promised to hold a sovereignty referendum before the end of its first term in government.
27: BC NDP leader David Eby says his promise to cap unfair price increases on grocery staples would apply to multiple major grocers across the province. Eby says centralized food distribution has contributed to grocery prices rising faster than inflation. BC Conservative candidate Peter Milobar criticized Eby for canceling a $1,000 grocery rebate that was promised during the previous election. The BC Greens are focusing on seniors by proposing increased monthly rental assistance for those with low incomes and vacancy controls. A new study says espionage is a deadly serious business and Canadian politicians should consider carefully before launching a foreign spy service.
30: The study is the work of former Canadian intelligence officials Alan Barnes and Jeff St. John. They say virtually no Canadian knows how espionage is actually done. The paper points out intelligence officers undertake patient and painstaking efforts to recruit agents abroad. The authors draw on their own experience and a range of literature on the topic with the aim of going beyond familiar arguments about setting up an espionage agency. The paper lands as the National Security and Intelligence Committee of Parliamentarians examines Canada's foreign intelligence gathering capabilities. Jason White, the Canadian Press.
27: Canada's move towards open banking could create new opportunities for major banks while giving consumers more control over their financial information. The system would let Canadians share secure financial data across institutions and view accounts, investments, and savings together. Experts say increased competition could gradually erode the Big Six banks' market share, but their size and technology resources may help them adapt. This is the Canadian Press.
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20: A few collisions reported on the highway southbound on the 404 and the collector's approaching the 401. It's slow past Finch. Eastbound on the 409 approaching the 427 at delays approaching the 427. And now eastbound on the Gardner before Spadina. It's backed up from Park Lawn and in town. Steeles west of the 400. A vehicle fire reported. Another at Port Union Road and Kingston Road causing delays. Time Saver Traffic. I'm Adha Lakhani. Your next update at 8:15 on News Talk 1010 Toronto.
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